0: foremost, including its reopening and all necessary demining operations, rest exclusively with Iran.
1: Tehran's UN diplomat said Iran is willing to uphold its obligations under a tentative ceasefire deal if the U.S. does. The senior U.S. officials say Iran's internal power struggles have caused issues, accusing a rogue faction of trying to sabotage the deal. President Trump says he views the ceasefire as over, but the U.S. will keep talking with Iran in hopes of permanently ending the war. Sagar Meghani at the White House.
2: A major rupture has emerged between two tech heavyweights.
3: Apple has filed a lawsuit against OpenAI. It's accusing the ChatGPT maker of stealing trade secrets. Apple seeking to build its own hardware for ChatGPT. But in the suit filed in a federal court in California, Apple says the theft is part of a coordinated pattern of misconduct by OpenAI at an institutional level. Two former Apple employees who now work for OpenAI are also named as defendants. OpenAI did not immediately respond to requests for comment. I'm Ben Thomas.
2: At a news conference, attorney Hugo Balderas Ibarra says his clients, three detained witnesses, have been emotionally scarred by the fatal shooting of Lorenzo Salgado Araujo.
4: He had no criminal record. He had been in here in the United States for over 35 years, a business owner. He had U.S. citizen children. His only crime was that he fit the description of another man that they were looking for.
2: This is AP News. AP correspondent Ed Donahue reports on a royal reunion.
5: King Charles hosted his son, Prince Harry, and met with his family for the first time in years. There has been a royal rift since the king's youngest son and wife, Meghan, quit royal life and moved to California 6 years ago. Harry, Meghan, Prince Archie, and Princess Lilibet got together with the king and Queen Camilla at Highgrove House, a country estate outside London. Harry is in Britain for a number of charity events, including the Invictus Games.
6: Invictus has never just been about belonging to a team. It's about belonging to each other. We are a family, one that I am so proud and so honored to be a part of.
5: Royal officials first invited Harry to stay at Buckingham Palace, then rescinded the offer after the prince didn't accept it in a timely manner. I'm Ed Donahue.
2: Graham Platner has submitted his paperwork to formally withdraw from Maine's U.S. Senate race. I'm Haya Pinjwani, AP News.
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10: Fuck out to the bar.
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10: 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The politics bar.
12: Sean Smith Pierce and Jody Hamilton.
13: Hey, Jody. Guess what day it is?
14: Right? Day.
13: It is both Friday and Friday. It is very specifically Friday. If you are subscribed, you know, and if you are not, you should. Darth knows. I don't know why you don't. Look, thank you to everybody who is joining us here at the Politics Bar. We got a lot of politics to talk about. Yes, Donald Trump is trying to attack democracy again, although he may have ended up punching himself in the crotch. We'll talk about that.
14: We'll
13: talk about it. We can have different opinions and still, it's fine. Look, it's a bar. Everybody can have their own opinion. That's part of the reason we hang out here. And, you know, look.
14: Everybody's got an a-hole.
13: Exactly. Just that's where the eye is. So.
14: That's one way to put it.
13: That's how we said it yesterday. Thanks to everybody who is joining us from our great radio affiliates, whether you are listening to WCPT AM 820 in Chicago or AM 950 in Minneapolis, St. Paul. Maybe you are listening on Georgia Now Radio in the Atlanta or greater Georgia area, or maybe you're listening to the Detour Talk in Tennessee or Progressive Voices Radio worldwide, wherever you happen to be, or maybe you are one of our wonderful future people. We keep having more and more of them out there.
14: And thank you, Tom Schaefer.
13: Exactly. Give you a little bit of a day and a clap there, Tom. Thank you for getting out there.
14: Thank you very much.
13: Look, it's great of you guys to promote that you come and hang out with us at the Politics Bar. We appreciate it. That's why we say you can, you know, go to the Politics Bar store and wear your shirts. You do it online with, you know, hey, have you seen this? And, you know, you repost the stuff we post. We appreciate everybody's been doing that this week. So
14: we do very much so.
13: I am definitely ready, for the drink of the day, but we will do that a little bit later. I also like to have, I, did you see that list, by the way, that we got sent from our friend, JNT about the Minnesota State Fair?
14: I did, but I couldn't eat this morning because I had to get blood done.
13: Oh, right. No. We'll definitely talk about it. As the Minnesota State Fair gets closer, there's a lot of stuff there that's going to be out there that's very, very good.
14: I started reading it and I got hungry.
13: Oh, and then you couldn't eat because you had to do. Ooh, I apologize. JNT, apologize to her when you get a chance, but
14: I had a lot of water.
13: That's fine. But it's a good list. We'll get into that a little bit later. We aim to help our friends. The not so great state fair here in DC is pretty much done now.
14: It's done tonight, correct?
13: I believe it's already, by the time you're listening to this, I think it's already done. I mean, I'm assuming if I remember
14: by
13: right,
14: like
13: I think
14: 8 o'clock, 9 o'clock.
13: Yeah, I think Eastern. Some of the stuff closed at 5 and some of it closed at like 8 or 9. So it all depends on when you're listening, but it's done. It's done. That's okay. The three people who were there, they didn't really mind so much.
14: I mean, the most people that were there were on the July 4th.
13: True.
14: And it was not 150,000 people, Donald.
13: No. And they were, remember, fighting the National Guard and the Secret Service.
14: Because they wanted to save their lives?
13: The weather is liberal. The weather is liberal. No, it's actually not.
14: It just meant God didn't want Donald to do what he wanted to do.
13: I kept being like, get out there. Look, just give every one of those people a lightning rod and have them all hold them up.
14: My mom did a sketch. There was a sketch where it was this Tim Conway played her husband and he always wanted to kill her.
13: I think so, I might remember that one.
14: And at one point he's like, oh, it's a storm. Here, have the aluminum umbrella. Go outside.
13: Yes, I remember that one.
14: She's like, oh, honey, I love you. It was adorably obnoxious.
13: Uh-huh.
14: And he was the one. It was like
13: what?
14: See, he was Wile E. Coyote and she was the Roadrunner without knowing she was the Roadrunner.
13: Okay. I guess you could put it that way. Yeah, we'll have to see if we can find that and put it up on our socials this weekend.
14: I'll find it. I'll find it.
13: Let me know. We'll get it.
14: I remember the sketches, but I don't remember what they were called.
13: We seem a little disconnected, maybe a little bit today, but it's just because of the fact that it's Friday. There isn't as much news,
14: and Mercury is in retrograde.
13: There's that. So there's some tech issues here and there, but there's also the idea. Okay, so here's the thing. A lot of the national news media this morning was absolutely going off. Oh my God, Trump's he's attacking the democracy, the election thing. And look, we all know that this is something that the Trump regime is trying to do. First of all, a lot of this is people around him. It's President Miller. It's not necessarily Donald Trump himself because he's an idiot who doesn't quite understand all the machinery. So there's that. But then you have to look at the actual issue. We've got it there in the first round of the News on Tap under Trump's war on democracy rolls on. So Trump fires the remaining election assistant commission members. There's only two of them. They were the Democrats, leaving the agency unable to act. Here's the thing.
14: Yes, there were four.
13: There's supposed to be four, two from each of the major parties.
14: Right.
13: One of the Republicans quit earlier this year and went to go work for Heritage, proving that he was a hack, which we all knew anyway. So that left three. They still had a quorum at that point.
14: Right.
13: Because they have four members. To have a quorum, you have to have at least three. So there you go. The other Republican resigned on June 9th. So they haven't had a quorum for a month.
14: Just before the Supreme Court said he could fire anybody.
13: Mm-hmm. Yeah. How convenient. And then he basically fired these people. And the mainstream media was going off about, oh my God, oh, he's going to do this and he's going to do that and he's going to do.
14: Now, it's only been around since 2000, correct?
13: Mm-hmm. Okay. Correct. And it's actually, it's a proscriptive, but it's not an active agency. Does that make sense when I say it that way?
14: It does. It means like we take care of stuff. I almost said the S word.
13: Mm-hmm. Before
14: stuff happens.
13: And
14: to make sure that it works after the voting.
13: Right. But during the voting, not so much.
14: No.
13: Okay. So that makes a whole lot of sense. So digging into the stuff we did, we've got some stuff there. Steve Bannon from Mattoblog has a good piece about why you should care about Trump gutting the Election Assistance Commission. And look, there are some legitimate reasons.
14: Yes. There was a reason that it was put into place after 2000.
13: Right. So here's what people are like, okay, what does this thing actually do? The EAC was created in 2000 to help states improve election administration without federalizing elections.
14: Thank you.
13: Because remember, elections are held at the state level. States have control. Our Constitution, unlike the constitutions of a lot of other nations, our Constitution is extremely plain. Even the Supreme Court has been like, no, that's a state thing. That's a state thing. Sorry, that's a state thing. Well, we'll give you as much messing about as we can, but it is pretty explicitly a state thing.
14: The Supreme Court might change things, but go on.
13: No. This is true. You know, considering they're illegitimate, and even Barb said so. So I'm like, okay. So yes, but at least for now, part of the reason, by the way, I think they don't want to change it, states' rights.
14: Yeah.
13: And then there's Loving. So anyway, although who knows if he actually likes his wife, but we'll just leave that for that.
14: Well, that's what was it? Barbara?
13: It was Barb who said that. Yeah.
14: Maybe he doesn't like her. I'm sorry, honey. It's illegal now.
13: Having met them, I'm just saying. Anyway. Look, so here's the deal. The EAC, these are the roles that the Election Administration Commission has. First of all, testing and certifying voting systems.
14: Mm-hmm.
13: Just keep a short note, because some of you are like, wait a minute. Yes. That ties into the whole Fox thing you're thinking about. Here's another thing. Another one of the roles for the EAC includes maintaining the National Mail Voter Registration Form.
14: It's a form.
13: Uh-huh. I can see you've got it. Some of the other folks here are thinking they're going, oh, wait a minute. Okay. Another one of their roles, official roles, is distributing federal election funds.
14: That's important, actually.
13: Mm-hmm. Especially when elections are actually going on, right? And, of course, offering best practices and guidance to state and local election officials. Kind of a catch-all there. You know, anything we didn't catch. You know.
14: Right.
13: Okay. So here's the thing. Trump may have shot himself in the foot on this pretty badly. Trump has wanted to change the voter registration requirements enforcing proof of birth, right? You gotta show your birth certificate. But that's not what the requirements now. In order for the Election Administration Commission to do anything, they must have a quorum. So if Trump wants to change the form... Can't do that. What about testing and certifying voting systems? Well, I'm going to challenge the voting system. I'm going to challenge it after the election because I think it was wrong. Well, who's going to test it? Who's going to certify it? All the people you need to do the things that you'd want to do to cheat in the election, you have now eliminated the entire commission. And he can't just appoint them. Every member of the EAC has to go through Congress. Normally, it takes them about a month. Well, we are sitting in the middle of July. They will be going on vacation for most of August.
14: Of August, usually.
13: Yeah, like 90% of August. They're not actually going to be going on vacation, many of them. All the House members, they're going to be, most of them, running for their jobs again.
14: Mm-hmm.
13: They still have at least one thing they have to do before the election, which is get the budget keep going. Otherwise, the federal government's going to shut down, and then they're really screwed.
14: And then they totally lose all their seats.
13: Right. So they're going to be coming back for a tiny little bit in September. But they don't want to be here that long. They want to be out campaigning. They are not going to sit around.
14: Especially the House.
13: Doing confirmation hearings, House or Senate. Neither one of them. None of them want to be here. And all that stuff has to go through Congress. And they would have to get not just one, not just two. They would have to get three, at least three of them. Sure, they could try to get two Republicans, but there's going to have to be at least one Democrat.
14: Yeah.
13: They do not have the time to get the people back on the commission that they need to do to jerry-rig the things that they need to jerry-rig to cheat the election in that particular way. This doesn't mean that they're not going to try to cheat. This doesn't mean that Trump and the Republicans are not going to try to steal. I don't want anybody to think that that's the case. But trying to go through the Election Administration Commission, the EAC, it's not something that they can do because there is no commission.
14: It's he thinks that he can control everything. And I think you're correct, but I also think that he's going to figure out a way DOJ.
13: He's going to try it. But the closer you get to that, now you're getting into the time when you've got a lot of local election officials and state election officials
14: that don't want that. Republicans, especially.
13: Mm-hmm. They don't want you on their territory, Mr. Fed. Just like the Democrats do not want the feds, do not want the DNC or the DSCC messing about in Maine. We'll talk about that. Republicans don't want the federal government or the RNC messing about in elections right now either. They are they guard their territory.
14: It's territorial. Absolutely. Mm-hmm. It's tribal. It's territorial.
13: Yep. And especially as you get closer to an election, they're like, back the F off. And because of the way that we have our federal and state constitutions, it really, as closer it gets to the election, the more power that it gives to the states to tell the feds, back the F off. Right, exactly.
14: They turn it up to one.
13: Mm-hmm. Give them an aviary. Exactly. So look, yes. Is it bad? Yes. Is it, oh my God? No. We do have some other stuff. We have plenty of other political news to talk about. Karen and Anita will be coming in tonight. Hey, we have this great drink of the day today. It's making me hungry already. It is, after all, Friday. If you know, you know. Exactly. Yeah. Friday. Get your drink refreshed and come on back. You're hanging with us at the Politics Bar.
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18: This may be the best news, not just of the day, but of maybe the year, possibly. There's an mRNA vaccine that may have just cured melanoma.
14: I saw that. That's amazing,
19: wow.
14: Right?
19: Wow.
18: This is a personalized mRNA vaccine known as mRNA-4157, which has shown promise in keeping melanoma, a deadly skin cancer, from returning. 5 years later, nearly 70% of people in the vaccine group are cancer-free. The vaccine also cuts a person's risk of the cancer metastasizing by nearly 60%. So it's
19: It only costs you $8,000 out of pocket.
14: Well, yeah. So,
18: now, there you are, Debbie Downer. There's David.
14: Pepsi vaccine costs $84,000 a year, so.
18: Well, this is phenomenal news. Obviously.
19: It is awesome news.
18: It's not a straight-up cure, but it's pretty damn close. Okay, meantime, good news from the Wall Street Journal generic ballot poll for the midterms. This comes to us from the amazing Allison Gill. Democrats 51%, Republicans 35%.
14: Whee!
19: A six, like those numbers.
18: 16-point lead on the generic ballot. In 2018, when Dems netted 40 seats in the House, they led the generic ballot by 14 points. There's also the 2006 model, which I've been looking at. Around this time in 2006, the generic ballot was closer to maybe 12 to 14 points. This indicating a 16-point lead is a big deal. Don't get me started on making sure we're prioritizing the goal of winning as many elections as possible. And anything we say has to be filtered through the idea as to whether or not it's going to help.
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0: Magnum Ice Cream Company, is currently silencing them. Now, why would they silence Ben & Jerry's? Oh, yeah, that's right, because they were speaking negatively about the Trump administration and even prevented the company from releasing a flavor titled Peace in Gaza. Ben Cohen, the co-founder of Ben & Jerry's,

0: He's a comic.
1: That when I was talking to my neighbors, my Ukrainian neighbors, that's the thing that I mentioned to them that they didn't kind of realize, because neither of them had been in theater or done any acting of any kind like that. You know what I'm talking about. Yes, and.
0: Yes.
1: Okay. They didn't realize that. And I said, but that's what Zelensky does with a lot of the stuff. And they're like, what do you mean? And I say, instead of saying no, you look at any problem and you have to say yes. And it, for those of you who don't know, that is actually a theater exercise, an acting exercise.
0: Improv exercise, especially. Right.
1: Where any problem that comes up in an improvisational scene, you're making up a scene as you go along. You can't say no. You have to say yes and then add something else. So instead of, well, here's a problem. Crap, we're screwed. No, you have to say yes. So you have to be positive. You have to say, okay, well, we could do this and that. And we could, and they go, that's kind of how Zelensky's run the war. He's, every time they find something, he just finds another way to succeed. I go, yeah, I guess it's working, isn't it?
0: So. And he was a comedian on top of it all.
1: Yeah. So he can find the funny in almost anything, which we like him. He's good. So
0: I like him.
1: Exactly. I also like French fries, which we've been talking about all night. And if you know, you know. And if you don't.
0: They're yummy.
1: Mm-hmm. Look, we will do the drink of the day next because we can't wait any longer. Karen and Anita, they'll be here in a little while. They'll have to wait. We'll make sure they get their own fries when they get here. Freshen your drink and come right back. It is the drink of the day next on this Friday night here at the Politics Bar.
2: We'll be right back after we pay some bills at the Politics Bar.
3: Lincoln understood something that comfortable people didn't want to hear. A nation cannot be half one thing and half its opposite and survive. Not forever, not even for long. In his time, the question was slavery, the moral rot at the foundation, the thing everyone knew was wrong and almost no one would say. Ours is a different rot, but Lincoln's diagnosis is the same. You cannot be half democracy and half autocracy.
4: I can do anything I want.
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5: Their license should be taken away.
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8: 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Can I say the DNC intern doubled down?
9: Uh-huh.
8: On the Midas.
9: She's amazing.
8: 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I mean, they engage, starting from Trump on down, in the most cruel, looks-oriented, blah, blah, blah. There's such an undercurrent of homophobia.
9: Oh, they're and James undercurrent. No, it's the top current. They're the white caps.
8: But my point is, he's not gay. He's not trans. Not, and again, we don't consider that an insult on our side. It's just like this is all they have. And I'm like, good luck making a white, straight Christian guy in Texas, who, by the way, is a first-generation Texan. Ted Cruz and Paxton weren't born in Texas.
9: No, Ted Cruz was born in Canada, for God's sakes.
8: Right.
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11: I'm meteorologist Ray Miller from the Weatherology Weather Center. Cloudy skies tonight, a low temperature of 68 degrees and northeast winds at 10 to 20. Saturday, lots of sunshine and a high temperature of 79 degrees. On Sunday, we'll see plenty of sunshine with a high temperature of 81. Monday, sunshine and a high temperature of 86. Tuesday, lots of sun, 92 for the high temperature. And for Wednesday, plenty of sun with high temperatures again in the low 90s. That's the latest Chicago weather update. Right now, it's 75.
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4: Friday night here at the Politics Bar. 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
5: No.
4: Look, we have to.
5: I don't think you can get like an orange juice for that price.
4: Yeah. Do they? Is Orange Julius still around? I'm meaning to look.
5: Orange Julius?
4: Yes. I used to like that back in the day.
5: I think it is.
4: I think so, but there's not one anywhere near me in the.
5: Oh, I used to go to the Orange Julius in Westwood next to the arcade.
4: Okay. But did you get an Orange Julius and did you get French fries? Because you could get if you had like at a
5: yes.
4: Like, see, that's what I'm talking about. See, French fries go with almost anything that has kind of the ice creamy base.
5: It's
4: great. I freaking love it.
5: Good.
4: Jody, what is the drink of the day and what is the inspiration for the drink of the day?
5: Okay. The drink of the day is a boozy root beer float
4: Or
5: if you don't drink, a classic root beer float.
4: Exactly. And it's the perfect drink to go with?
5: National French Fry Day.
6: Yeah!
4: I think everybody likes French fries. You can make French fries obviously mostly potatoes, but you can do sweet potatoes as well. Mm-hmm. I can't remember who was talking about fish and sweet potatoes earlier today when I was pointing that out to Darth. I don't know if you guys are on Blue Sky. We are. Darth is a wonderful character who is on Blue Sky, who makes everybody laugh, points out some very fun things, and his biggest favoritest thing in the whole world is potatoes. Pretty much any kind of potato. Specifically French fries, but we included in today's drink of the day, I went out and made sure that we got it, the link to Darth's recipe for smushed potatoes.
5: I see that.
4: Yes. And, he likes to hand out potatoes when he can. He's excellent. He's just he's a hero of the French fry movement. And so we put him in our French fry hero segment. A lot of other French fries there. The South American Andean civilization who domesticated potatoes about 10,000 years ago. Look, you wouldn't have French fries without them. Just saying. Yeah. And even though the Belgians beat us in the World Cup, hopefully they'll lose this weekend. Just saying. The French won.
5: Who are they playing against this weekend?
4: I do not remember who they're playing. I know France won yesterday. Mbappe.
5: Japan's gone, right?
4: I think so. Yeah, I'm pretty sure if I remember right. But look, we have a whole list of French fry heroes in there. We have French fries by the numbers. We have the history of French fries. I like all of this. I like the fact that literally, fries were actually called fries to begin with. Mm-hmm. Yes. The Belgians, you might think they would have called something else. No, they called them frites because French
5: pommes
4: is
5: frites. One of
4: them. Mm-hmm. Right.
5: And that's how I learned how it is. Pommes frites.
4: Potato fry.
5: Mm-hmm.
4: Literally. Yeah.
5: Yeah.
4: They were called French fries, though, where they picked up the name French, most likely American GIs in World War I, who listened to the Belgians serving them these things, and the Belgians were speaking French. So they went, hey, dude, French fries. Whatever. I know. Look, we're Americans. We put our mark in places sometimes. Anyway, I like the history. I like all of the stuff. I like the French fries by the numbers. I added a couple of things beyond what you had added, which is good. 2025 survey last year, 5,000 Americans. Favorite fry shapes ranked by states. The number one type of French fry that most people in most states in the United States like is the classic straight and seasoned. Favorite fry across 28 states.
5: Well, a good salt. I like garlic salt.
4: Yeah, but seasoned in some way. So in other words, not just unseasoned. It's basically your shoestrings with some type of seasoning. There you go. So that's a favorite fry in 28 states, including, I believe, California. The classic shoestring fries without seasoning, for whatever reason, most popular in five states, Hawaii, New Hampshire, Michigan, Maine, and Texas. Curly fries got the top billing in four states, Alaska, Kansas, Connecticut, and Oklahoma. Crinkle fries also earned the top spot in four states, Illinois,
5: including your state,
4: Kentucky, and Nebraska. So I know why they earned it in Nebraska, because Runza is like, you know, ask Chris Lavoie. He will tell you how awesome Runzas are. And the French fries that you get at Runza are crinkle cut.
5: Hence, I had no problem with the shape of a fry. It just needs to taste good.
4: Yeah, but it makes a difference as to, you know, how you can cook the fry and whether it's crispy on the outside and soft on the inside. So, which is, like I said, you know, if you like your fries that way, and most Americans do, by the way, that is why we stuck in the link.
5: The waffle fries got top billing only in Colorado.
4: Yeah, which I'm like, that's fine. I like waffle fries too, but for whatever reason, Coloradans like those better. Maybe they hold up better in the high altitude. I don't know.
5: I'll ask my friends that I lived in Denver for a year and a half. I'll ask them all.
4: I lived in Denver for, like half a year with my dad. So, but I can ask my brother too. But ask your friends. We'll talk about it over the weekend.
5: And McDonald's does.
4: Have the best fast food fries. They do.
5: Still, even though they don't salt it like they used to in the 70s, it's still the best fry.
4: No, they don't. Classic top seasonings, by the way. Most people like salt.
5: I like garlic
4: powder, like you said, right? Mm-hmm. Or Parmesan or Old Bay.
5: Ooh, that's good.
4: Yeah, a lot of Old Bay. A lot of people like Old Bay fries here in the, you know, the DMV, DC, Maryland, and Virginia. Obviously, because you folks in Maryland, Old Bay, that's your thing. We know. We love you. The dipping sauces. Ketchup reigns supreme with ranch.
5: I like mustard.
4: And cheese. Oh, my God. I saw this video. I will have to get this up on our socials. I saw this hilarious video. I had to send it to my brother. So it's
5: mayo or mustard?
4: No. It's a German girl. Supposedly. She does both positions, but she's supposedly coming back from the World Cup, coming back to Germany. And so one of the characters that she plays is like a customs attendant checking in. And the girl comes in and she's got the World Cup shirt and the hat. And she's, if you guys know European folks, they are, most of them, not as effusive, not as emotionally bubbly. There you go. Trying to use as Americans are. So this German girl comes up and goes, "Hello, how are you?" And she's talking to the flight attendant, German girls, or the not a flight attendant, but the customs agent. Customs agent's like, "Okay, where are you coming from?" And her, you know, German accent. "Oh, I'm coming back from 6 weeks in the States. See, World Cup. See. And she got little flags and everything. And she's like, Which, you know, a lot of Europeans.
5: Yeah. Exactly,
4: more reserved. So they go about this whole conversation. And she says, "Yeah, I was there to visit soccer." And the customs agent, "What?
5: Football."
4: Yeah, see, you catch on. Anyway, so she basically grills this girl, and the girl's like, "Oh, don't take my bag." No, and she opens up the bag, and in the bag, a bunch of ranch dressing, which goes great with your French fries. So I'll see if I can get the video up on our
5: I'm a mustard person. I love mustard.
4: I love that too. But however,
5: and also I can be super Canadian and I like mayo with it too.
4: Mm-hmm. And I like poutine, which is, you know, potato. But look, all of that is in the drink of the day. What goes really well with French fries? Ice cream drinks, including a root beer float, which is, of course,
5: and a boozy one or not so much.
4: Exactly.
5: So basically, you need a pre-chilled glass, whatever you want.
4: If you got the beer steins, highly recommend chilled.
5: Those are the best. A rocks glass, a mason jar,
4: whatever.
5: Whatever you need, it doesn't matter. Mm-hmm. A straw.
4: If you've got the metal reusables, those are good.
5: Those are the best. Mm-hmm. An ounce of rum. And now I recommend Kraken rum.
4: Oh, okay.
5: Because it already tastes like root beer.
4: Good choice. Excellent choice.
5: Okay. So if you're going to do the rum, I recommend it.
4: There you go.
5: Because it literally tastes like root beer.
4: We'll add that. We'll add that note back in there. You also need one scoop of high quality vanilla ice cream.
5: Yes. Breyers is the best because it's all vanilla.
4: 100% agree.
5: I love vanilla.
4: And on the root beer, you can get your favorite dad's root beer or A&W. But here's my plea. If you can get the fresh brewed stuff, if you have an A&W restaurant near you, you can get the fresh brewed stuff in the
5: Do you remember the song, A&W root beer has that frosty mug taste?
4: Yes, I love that.
5: See, you remember it. The boy does not.
4: Are you kidding me? And the bear?
5: He does not.
4: The A&W bear? You remember him? Yeah.
5: Mm-hmm.
4: Wow. I can't believe I know that and Lonnie doesn't. I'm surprised.
5: I've been trying to find the ads and I can't find them. He's like, you're making that up. I'll help you look over the weekend. I'm not making that up. I mean, it was a whole thing.
4: Well, here's how we combine them for a root beer flow. What do we do on this, Joe?
5: Okay, you add the rum and the ice cream into your whatever glass you're doing.
4: Unless
5: for non-alcoholic, just the root beer.
4: Right, exactly.
5: Okay. It's so easy. And I love a root beer
4: right,
5: so much.
4: Ice cream, but it's ice cream and rum or not first. Then
5: and then
4: the
5: you
4: beer.
5: Slowly pour the root beer into the glass until it's full.
4: Now, everybody remembers the tilt technique.
5: Because it's like a beer. It's beer.
4: Right. So tilt the glass so it goes in so it doesn't create some
5: froth too much because the ice cream is going to froth it enough.
4: Exactly.
5: And then you stir it a little bit. Not much.
4: Exactly.
5: And then you use a straw to drink it.
4: And remember, you can still use your French fry to eat a little bit of the ice cream because as we note in here, there is actually a scientific fact that you can eat French fries with ice cream and it actually stimulates taste buds and gives reaction that cannot be achieved just by drinking the root beer alone.
5: I used to use French fries to eat McDonald's chocolate shakes.
4: Oh, yeah. Or Wendy's Frosties. Yeah.
5: Mm-hmm.
4: Mm-hmm. And now that we've got all of you going, damn it.
5: And
4: now
5: we're like
4: fries.
5: Really going to get fat right now.
4: It's the weekend. We'll go out and exercise this weekend.
5: On Sunday.
4: Exactly. There you go. If you guys missed any part of the drink of the day, you know what to do. Go subscribe at thepoliticsbar.com. Okay, in that fifth round where we have some of our entertainment stuff, box office Moana sets sail, $4.5 million in Thursday previews. Not bad. Toy Story 5 surpassed $800 million global box office before this weekend. So big.
5: I would like a piece of that.
4: Yeah, so would I.
5: Picture Tom Hanks and
4: Rolling Stone magazine gave the Rolling Stones new album, Foreign Tongues, which came out today, 4 stars. So I'm glad about that. We forgot to ask John about that yesterday, but
5: we did. But you know,
4: I freaking love that. Maybe I will also put up a little video from that because they have a video out on YouTube. I was listening to it earlier today. I'll put one of those out so you guys can.
5: Those young Englishmen are good.
4: Hey, Mick is basically like, look, we're not going to do a full tour, but we'll probably play a few gigs here at some point. So
5: now he'll go to L.A., New York.
4: They did a gig in London. They just popped up and did one of the songs off the album here this week.
5: Pop up thing,
4: yeah. Right? And it's if it would be a pop up thing, or they served French fries and root beer floats.
5: No, then, years ago, Prince did a thing.
4: Oh,
5: Lonnie was out of town, and he would just showed up at the Troubadour. And I'm like,
4: that would have been killer. That would have been killer.
5: Troubadour is like as big as my house. It's so tiny.
4: Yeah, but it's Prince. I mean, you know, Prince can fill a stadium or a room. He was just awesome. Look, we have more political news. Obviously, there's other news. Karen and Anita are coming in. They will have their own takes on whatever the news is. Because obviously, you know, Karen's in Chicago, Anita's in San Antone. And obviously, you guys are here as well. You can always go ahead and give us your takes on any of this stuff. On our social media, you can just reach out on Blue Sky, Threads, Instagram, Facebook, Substack, Twitter, or YouTube. Just go to the Politics Bar. Go at the Politics Bar. You'll find us there. If you got to go down the hall, left, right, and center, look, we aim to please here at the Politics Bar. You aim to please. And then come on back. Karen and Anita coming back for a whole second round. More news on tap to pour for you. Freshen up, and we'll see you in just a minute or two. Hang on.
6: We'll be right back. 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
7: This is WCPT telling you how you can shop blue. We're going to have a barbecue this summer. Well, let's take a look at some of the sides and condiments that support the Democratic Party. French's Mustard. French's Mustard is owned by McCormick. McCormick is a company that does not give to politics, but some of their senior leaders do, and their donations tend to lean more to the left. Heinz Ketchup. Heinz Ketchup is owned by Kraft Heinz. They are about 50-50 in their political donations, but with some senior leaders and others' employees' donations, 7% more of their donations went to Democrats. Mount Olive Pickles. Now, Mount Olive does not give to politics, but some of their senior leaders, including their CEO, donated to Democrats. Also, Mount Olive did pull out an event in North Carolina after seeing that a Confederate flag was present. Bomb Pops. Bomb Pops are owned by Ferrero. Ferrero does not give to politics, however, some of their senior leaders do, and they slightly lean more towards the left. It's a very small amount, though. This has been WCPT telling you, now you can shop blue.
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11: AP News, I'm Haya Panjwani. Senior U.S. officials said the U.S. is demanding that Iran make a public statement saying that the Strait of Hormuz is open and that ships crossing the vital corridor won't be attacked anymore. Earlier today in a statement, Iran's top diplomat, Amir Saeed Iravani, says Tehran remains committed to the term of the Memorandum of Understanding that created a ceasefire, if the U.S. is as well.
12: However, should the United States continue to violate its obligation under the MOU, Iran will no longer be bound to fulfill its obligation under the MOU.
11: AP national political reporter Meg Kennard reports Graham Plattner has formally ended his main Senate run.
13: Plattner has submitted his paperwork with the Secretary of State's office, so that makes his exit official. The embattled candidate said several days ago that he intended to quit the race following an allegation of sexual assault, which he has denied. But Maine's Democratic Party has been scrambling to come up with a process to select a new nominee. State law says that they have until July 27th to do so, and the party has indicated it plans to hold a convention with delegates from across the state to come up with that nominee.
11: Testimony has concluded in the pretrial hearing in the Charlie Kirk killing.
14: The judge in Charlie Kirk's murder case allowed his parents, Robert and Catherine, and his widow, Erica, to watch the zoomed-in surveillance video from the day of the shooting during day five of the preliminary hearing. This week, we've heard from several law enforcement officers and analysts involved in the case against Tyler Robinson, which has drawn tremendous public attention. Prosecutors have been working to convince a judge that they have enough evidence to put Robinson on trial. But Judge Tony Graff won't decide if the case will progress until after he reads briefs from both parties and hears their arguments on September 1st. I was in court today when that surveillance video was shown. I could see an individual run across the roof of a campus building, then start crawling to the edge, where investigators say there was a line of sight to where Kirk was speaking. Outside court in Provo, Utah, I'm Hannah Schoenbaum.
11: This is AP News. AP's Ben Thomas reports the NBA's reigning big man is getting paid.
15: It's painful, you know. It's painful.
16: Victor Wembanyama on losing in the NBA Finals to the New York Knicks.
15: But I'm not running away from that. But I'm using that to fuel me.
16: And now the 7'4" NBA Defensive Player of the Year has signed what will be the richest contract in San Antonio Spurs history. A person with knowledge of the negotiations tells AP it's a 5-year extension that could exceed $250 million if the player option in the final season's picked up. The source says Wembanyama could have agreed to a deal that topped $300 million, but chose a lesser amount to give the Spurs flexibility with the contracts of the team's other budding young stars. I'm Ben Thomas.
11: Spain has reached the World Cup semifinals with a 2-1 win over Belgium. More on apnews.com. I'm Haya Panjwani. AP News.
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4: Our number dos, two, vai.
5: Duh, vai.
4: We.
5: Eins, zwei, drei.
4: See. It is the Politics Bar. Thank you for hanging out with Jody and me, and Karen and Anita will be in soon as well. Look, we got more politics to go through from the news on tap. We'll pour you a few rounds of that. There are a few topics we have yet to hit, a couple of them that are pretty important. So, we will get to that stuff as well. Thank you if you are just joining us from any of our great radio affiliates, whether you are rolling in the door from places like Georgia Now Radio in the Atlanta area, or maybe you're rolling in from the Detour Talk in Tennessee. 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No ads in the podcast that way. It gets you the news on tap, so you know what the heck is going on, and it gets you the drink of the day with the recipe, which, by the way, Seth, the homo of hope over here in the blue sky corner of the bar, Jody, he just said, hey, that drink of the day, that's awesome. He says he never drinks hard liquor, but he might for his root beer float. How are you doing, Karen?
28: Hi, my lady.
4: Look at that. Look at that.
5: I know you have a hard out later because we don't want to slam you in a hard break. So,
28: thank you. I appreciate it. And I appreciate your protection of me the other day, as Stephanie.
5: I try.
4: So, wait a minute. Yes. Were you saying that Jody was acting like a condom?
28: Oh, okay.
4: I mean, that is protection.
28: It is.
29: I'm a nice little pillow.
28: Yeah, so okay. She was acting as a little pillow.
29: Her boobies are nice pillows.
4: Well, you know, and she also has nice, never mind, I'm not, I've already dug myself a big enough hole. How has your week been, dear?
28: It's been eventful. It's been good.
4: Eventful.
29: You're in a library.
28: I'm in the Obama Center Library.
29: I love it. That's oh my God, that's so pretty.
0: God, it's gorgeous. And I'm sure it has all kinds of fantastic books and music and probably movies.
28: Yeah. Yes. Something that you will not find at the Trump Library.
29: No, it'll be a hotel casino.
0: Exactly. Yes. That's what John Fugelsang said yesterday. And
29: oh, it's definitely a hotel. He already said that there's a hotel.
28: Of course.
29: He already said that.
0: If it even gets built at all, because it's such a scam, everything with him is such a scam.
28: Of course. And that creeper will probably put hidden cameras in every room.
0: Yeah, unfortunately.
29: Oh, bathrooms especially.
28: Bathrooms especially.
0: Yuck. Anyway. So we got more news on tap to do. We did earlier on today, Karen. We were talking about the fight to vote, the whole thing with the Election Assistance Commission, which we can talk about later if you want. It's, you know, whatever. Also, obviously, we talked about the reboot in Maine going on, and we talked about some of Donald's fumbling foreign policy this week. The thing that we have yet to talk about is the ice monsters in Houston.
28: In Chicago.
0: Oh, they're Chicago, too.
28: They're amping it up over in Chicago.
0: They've been
28: as
0: amping
28: well.
0: It up
28: yeah.
0: nationwide. Tell us what's, mm-hmm. tell us what they've been doing in Chicago, because we'll hit the Houston story, too, obviously, when Anita comes in. So
28: yeah. Oh, yeah, definitely. Yeah. No. In Joliet, there was a case. There was one Kane County. I believe it was within 1,000 feet of
0: a
28: courtroom.
0: Oh,
28: yeah.
0: Geez.
28: Yeah.
0: So they didn't go in the courtroom. They just went near the courtroom.
28: Right. And they actually one of the observers, I guess they were, you know, tasing. They were tasing people.
29: Oh, my God.
28: Yeah. Yeah.
0: So they're being quieter, not quite as openly and loudly violent, but they're still being ice monsters.
28: Oh, they sure are. And, you know, the thing, and it just kind of reminded me again. So one of the things that happened this week was I was contacted by one of the family members that I had met last year when they were, you know, rampaging through Chicago with, you know, what was it?
0: Right.
28: Operation Midway.
0: Right. When they started messing around with the Broadview Six, which that's hitting them in the face. Yeah. I'm loving that. But
28: yeah, definitely. But, you know, the thing of it is, it's like, yes, they're, you know, they were gone for a while. They did what they did in Minnesota, but the impacts here in Chicago are still ongoing. And so this woman reached out to me and she said, look, I've been really trying to struggle through this last year.
0: Right.
28: You know, I know that you had reached out to give some help. And she's like, I have to, you know, lower my pride and I'm just asking for some help.
0: Nothing wrong with that. It's always good when people ask for help.
29: Oh, my God.
0: Hey, Anita. How you doing? I'm glad
29: she
0: did ask for help. Hello, dear. I'm glad she did ask. I'm glad that woman did ask you for help, Karen.
29: Yeah. I know, but I'm so sad that she had to.
28: Yeah. Yeah. It's just completely unnecessary. You know, I mean, this did not have to happen. And I keep impressing on her because she's not, you know, necessarily plugged in politically. And I think she's, you know, but she, you know, I just keep saying to her, I go, we wouldn't be here if not for Donald Trump and the Republicans. Like this did not happen. And I just keep telling her, I'm like, look, I go, we have got to make sure. And you need to understand, no matter where you land, you know, we have got to make sure that people understand that we have to elect Democrats because otherwise, and I said, that's the only way that there's going to be accountability. And I said, I go, have you written any of these, you know, your testimony down about what you experienced?
0: Right.
28: And she said, no, I haven't, but I had the video of this is her fiance being violently taken by ICE.
29: And the videos were testimony.
0: Right.
28: And I said, write it down. I said, while it is still fresh in your mind, write all of the bullet points of things that have happened, because I'm telling you right now, I mean, there are definitely lawsuits that Kwame Raoul, the AG in Illinois, has already issued. There's going to be more. And when we take back the House and the Senate in November, Democrats are going to be able to do those investigations.
0: Governor Pritzker has, he created that whole commission. They have a whole boat ton of cases where they have gathered up a ton of evidence, and all they are doing is waiting until we can actually have people that we can trust in the federal government again. And the statutes on that are definitely not going to expire anytime soon. So they'll be able to go after those monsters.
28: Yeah.
1: That's a shame, because that was killed in Houston.
0: Yep, we were just getting
1: He'll never see justice. And I mean, as far as Texas goes.
0: I mean, he may see accountability, and I hope his family does.
29: His family. He's gone.
0: Right.
1: This just upsets me so much. He was here for 35 years, just minding his own business, working every day, getting up every morning, supporting his kids, his three sons. He worked to put them through college, and they were productive citizens, and then he was just shot.
0: Yeah.
1: Well, they were apparently going after somebody else.
29: No cars behind him. They were all on the side.
0: Mm-hmm. We've got the details here. So let me update some folks here. In the third round under Republicans' dangerous and failing government, under the ice monsters kill again. This was breaking when we put this out today in the News on Tap. The Harris County Medical Examiner has ruled that the Houston ICE shooting death of Lorenzo Salgado Araujo is a homicide. It's a murder, folks. And that means that somebody, one of those ice monsters, murdered him. You don't have a homicide without someone who was homicidal. You don't have murder without somebody murdered. So
1: we don't have a J.B. Pritzker here. I mean, no, unfortunately.
0: But the fact that the Harris County Medical Examiner that rapidly put that out
1: and locked it in,
0: congratulations. And murder is one of those crimes that does not have a statutory limit. Yum. Mm-hmm. So whatever ice monster did that, you're going to need to be worried there.
1: And let me tell you, a lot of people relate to that man.
0: Yeah.
1: There's a lot of people in Texas, a lot of people of Mexican descent who see that man and see themselves just, you know, a regular guy trying to do his, you know, just live his life. Mm-hmm. He's been here for 35 years. He's kept his nose clean. He hasn't done anything.
0: Not even a traffic ticket, as far as I know.
1: Nothing.
0: He had his own business where he was taking care of homes. He was employing other people, making sure that everybody around him got their citizenship. He hadn't finally gotten his, but he was on the path. He did all the things that he was supposed to do.
1: That's right.
0: And by the way, thanks to, it was a Democratic congresswoman there who got one of the, I believe, the acting ICE director to confirm that Mr. Lorenzo Salgado Araujo, and I keep saying his name because I want you guys to remember it, he was not the intended target of this.
29: No, he wasn't.
1: No, that's right. It was a Guatemalan they were looking for, and apparently they're deporting all the witnesses.
0: Well,
29: yes, they're trying to.
0: They're trying to threaten them. We have stories on that, too, about threatening the witnesses to self-deport.
29: Self-deport, yeah.
1: Yeah, I know. Right. Oh, my. You know, I have been very upset about this.
0: I figured you
1: because
0: probably.
1: I, you know, there are so many people that I have encountered in my life here in San Antonio, just like this man who's been here for 35 years.
0: This guy and the whole story behind it. We talked about this yesterday. The ISIS story initially, right off the bat, almost identically mirrors that of Renee Good, where they claim that he turned his vehicle into and towards the ICE man, and that's a big. He did not.
29: No, there is no video of that. There's
1: no, I know, and there's no damage to the ICE
0: house members that you have down there, Anita, in Houston, who are Democrats, have been demanding the video, but ICE is saying, oh, well, there was no body cam, and these were unmarked cars. We didn't have the video cameras in them, so whatever. Mm-hmm.
29: I'm sorry, as a lady, all of us besides Sean are ladies. If somebody's following me in an unmarked car, I'm not going to pull over.
1: Of course, and you're not going to open your door either when they come banging at the door.
0: Right.
29: I was followed, by the way, for several miles by a motorcycle guy years ago.
0: Okay.
29: Mm-hmm. And he was like, I was on the 5. I was literally coming down from Stockton, California, and I ended up north of Los Angeles by many miles, right?
0: Mm-hmm.
29: And I was driving and I saw this guy. I was going from the 5 to the 405 and he kind of swerved to follow me.
0: Oh, weird.
29: Like, that's weird, right?
0: Yeah.
29: So I drove to the 4, driving down. I'm like, okay, I'm going to get off where I'm not going to go home. I got off. I started to go off and he followed me.
0: Oh, geez.
29: And then I went to a police station. I went to the Beverly Hills Police Station, by the way.
0: Nice. Mm-hmm.
29: And then once I pulled in, he pulled out.
0: Right.
1: Mm-hmm.
29: And then I went to a friend's house that was living in the hills. Mm-hmm. And I was like, can I come in? And he goes, yeah, what's going on? I'm like, this guy just followed me. And my mom and I were living in Westwood, which is far away from there.
0: Right.
29: Mm-hmm. So I stayed there for like 20 minutes. Thank you, Mark. God rest your soul. And drove back to my mom's apartment building. Thank God. Mm-hmm. It was a doorman.
0: Mm-hmm.
29: And I said, there's a guy in the motorcycle that was following me. He goes, it's cool. I got him. And so, I mean, this guy literally followed me to the police station.
0: Well, and we said this yesterday that, you know, Mr. Arroyo actually, I mean, being from Mexico, he still had family down there or whatever.
29: I know. He's terrified.
0: It is not uncommon in certain areas of Mexico, especially where the gangs, I'll just say that.
29: Yes.
0: They kidnap people for money.
29: Yes.
0: Worse. Right. And he'd had somebody break into his work van. He was driving his work van with his workers to a work site. He had had somebody break into the van and steal the very expensive equipment previously. So he had every reason to be
29: unmarked
0: worried.
29: Unmarked cars.
0: Yes. And masked men.
28: Yes. And the woman that I was just telling you about, her fiance was taken by people and then handed over to federal agents. So the people that grabbed him were not federal agents. These guys are deputized.
0: Quote unquote.
2: Really?
0: Yeah. Look, right. We'll keep talking about this when we come back here, because there's more to talk about here with these ICE monsters and some of the other corruption and sloppiness and stupidity that's going on with the Trump regime. But there is still some good news, and we always try to get you the good news as well. So, look, Karen and Anita are both here from the True Blue Politics podcast, which is excellent. And we will talk to you guys about what we have for the drink of the day as well. See if you guys want some French fries. It's excellent. So, look, freshen your drink. Do what you got to do. It is a Friday after literally.
29: Friday.
0: Exactly.
2: French Friday.
0: Exactly. Freshen your drink. Come on back. Friday night here at the Politics Bar.
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9: This is great news from my man crush, Zoran Mamdani. The headline is, landlord targeted by Mamdani agrees to forgive back rent in 5,100 apartments.
10: Wow.
9: Getting done in New York City. The new owner of more than 5,000 mostly rent-stabilized apartments says it agreed to waive millions of dollars in unpaid rent that tenants owed in the years before a high-profile bankruptcy sale targeted by Mayor Zoran Mamdani. Summit agreed to forgive tenants back rent during a recent meeting with leaders from the Union of Pinnacle Tenants. Many tenants began withholding rent because they had been dealing for years with unsafe conditions, while others fell behind because they could not afford their monthly payments, according to the tenant union. They may now get a blank slate. Man, that's got to feel good.
29: Yeah.
9: Can you imagine?
10: I love that man.
9: Emerging out of that. Yeah, yeah.
10: Oh, my God.
29: It's too bad he can't be president.
9: I know, but you know what?
10: Nothing gets me hotter than a man with a big, thick policy portfolio.
9: But see, here's the thing about what you just said, Jody. He can't run for president. No. But every single Democrat running for office right now, and certainly running for president in 2028, can adopt the Mamdani style, can do what Mamdani is doing, whether it's policy, whether it's his overall uplifting, optimistic point of view, the values that he exudes as a leader. These are all things that you can adopt. I mean, this is all stuff that you can use the Mamdani template, and it's going to be successful. This is great news out of New York City. Thank you, Zoran Mamdani, and all the New Yorkers who made him mayor.
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0: Okay. We have a lot of...
29: This is why we got to do this stuff behind the scenes.
0: Oh, no, no, no. I see. At some point in time, when people pay, they subscribe. At some point in time, we will drop in some of the stuff that we do normally, you know, when we're talking to each other during the break. Because that's... all I can say about that is bust a nut fart. There you go.
29: Yeah. That's Karen's punk rock band.
0: There you go. Exactly. Exactly. Yeah. Thank you, by the way, to everybody who does subscribe at thepoliticsbar.com. $6 a month gets you the podcast ad-free. It gets you the drink of the day with the recipe, which, you know, root beer float goes real well with the French fries. Seth is trying to decide what he wants on his French fries. I'm like, whatever. Uh-huh. Look, we'll help you out with that tonight. And, of course, you also get the news on tap. Thank you to everybody who does subscribe at thepoliticsbar.com. You got to laugh sometimes because some of the news is a little bit dark. And that's, you know, that's part of the reason why we're trying to help you guys laugh. Look, ICE is doing the standard thing that they just keep denying and denying. There are a couple of really good pieces.
29: Lying?
0: Yes.
1: Yeah. There's exactly. A lie.
0: Will Bunch, who I always happen to love. Will is from the Philly Inquirer. He's got a great piece entitled "Ice Killed Lorenzo Salgado Arroyo." They want you to be apathetic. Don't be.
29: No.
0: And
29: no.
0: It is.
1: No.
0: It's typical. It's Will Bunch. Everything he writes is great. And then
1: his sons are out there. This is what I love. His sons are out there, and they're very articulate, and they're telling the story and making it so compelling.
0: It is.
1: Like he gets up every morning at 5 o'clock. He has his coffee. He has his breakfast. He goes to work. I mean, it's just a very compelling. It's like
0: ends every day sitting on the porch, sipping something and petting his dog. And
1: exactly,
0: you know,
1: can't relate
0: wife.
1: To that.
0: Yeah, right. that's
29: been here 35 years.
0: He was
1: right. 35 years.
0: He was almost almost had his citizenship. Yep. He'd followed all the rules to be a citizen. He basically was an American.
1: He's what they're saying that they want. They, you know, when they talk about the immigrants that they want to come here, that's who they're talking about.
29: Right. Exactly.
1: It's that guy.
0: Exactly. Right. Look, Swin, Aspen Subsang has another good piece. Pardon me. This one from Zateo.com, where he talks about Trump's violent immigration crackdowns on U.S. cities everywhere. As you noted, Karen, they are still happening across the country.
29: Yes.
0: Don't look away and don't think that the ICE monsters have gone away.
29: Nope.
0: Look, Mark Quain, we joke, we say that he's a queen, but Mark Quain Mullen he has achieved his goal. He said he was going to get DHS to keep doing the same stuff, but doing it quieter.
1: That's what he's doing.
0: That's what he's doing. Yep. So, but the fact is, it's still happening. So don't think
29: that. But the ad secretary wants to get rid of everybody and says that people on Medicaid should do their jobs.
1: Do their jobs.
0: That ain't happening because people on Medicaid, most of them already have jobs.
29: Thank you.
1: People on Medicaid, either they're disabled or they're seniors.
29: Right. They already have homes.
0: Right. If they can't work, that's true. But if they can work, almost all of them already
29: are working.
28: Even people
1: of course they are. What do they think they're doing? Stealing health care?
0: But that's the typical Republican way, Anita, where they always think that everybody who is using a federal government service is on the dole, unless it's them. If they're using it,
29: But isn't Elon doing it and Jeff?
1: Of course.
0: That's corporate welfare, Jody. The corporate welfare queens are different. Yes. That's okay. That's like the story that you mentioned to me earlier. We can jump back up for that one. That one happens to be in the second round from the War On, War Off section where Trump's payback, the corporate earnings session is coming in the second quarter here, and the big oil corporations are getting record profits due to the Iran war windfall. So
29: shocked. I'm shocked. Yes. This is my shocked face.
28: Amazing.
0: Uh-huh. Yeah. Remember,
1: and how is everybody else doing?
0: The rich folks get theirs. Well, yeah, we're all just sucking. We've had a lot of stories this week in the news about how the economy has been, it's bad and it's not getting better. And it's scary.
1: What are you talking about? We're in the golden age.
0: Nah.
1: I mean, that's what they keep telling us.
0: It is
1: a golden age. You're exactly right.
0: Exactly. Yes. Yeah. It's definitely not a golden age. It is.
1: No.
0: It is the second gilded age, and it's embarrassing. Look, the executive level corruption, we've got that down in the third round of the news on tap. So Trump DOJ appointees are overruling career lawyers, allowing almost any merger and blocking enforcement of antitrust laws to protect consumers from price gouging. Anybody remember there was this African-American Asian woman who was said she was going to protect us from price gouging?
1: I remember.
0: What was her name? Kamala Harris. Yeah.
1: Kamala.
0: Right.
29: That's it.
0: Just saying, for those of you who didn't vote for her, and for some people who give me that look of, man, I'm like, I'm going to rub that in until it hurts every time we mention it. So that way, when we mention it and you go, ow. And I will say the same thing to you that my parents said to me, and literally my mom just said it to me the other day. She says, if it hurts when you do that, don't do that. Basically, don't do stupid stuff. So
28: yeah,
0: there you go.
1: I just wonder how many people understand what's happening.
0: I think more of them do now, Anita. I think because of, especially of the efforts of a lot of the people like us, like Stephanie Miller, like Tom Hartman, who is still going to be available on great stations like WCPT and AM 950.
29: And did you hear John Fugel saying using FDR Democrats today?
0: I did. Because
28: it's
0: catching on. It is catching on. That is what it is. FDR Democrats are so much better. It's such a much better label than social Democrats or whatever they want to call themselves.
1: Socialists, which doesn't make any sense. But I wanted to ask you.
0: Because that's their party as they started it called the Democratic Socialists of America. But I think change
1: because
0: FDR
1: Bernie
0: Dems
1: said
0: name.
1: That.
0: Well, but yeah. No, it was started even before Bernie. DSA was started
29: was
0: back in like
29: Bernie.
0: 82.
1: Oh, I didn't know that. Oh, yeah. I didn't know that.
0: DSA was started back in 82. And when they started, they really were FDR Dems. I love that is your tag, Jody. And I think that is a much better label.
29: I love that
0: John
29: used it today because he's got a bigger thing audience than we do. Yeah. And so,
0: but that's what you guys should do too. That's part of the reason that we put this stuff out there in the news on tap is that you guys can take those articles and pass them on to your friends because while you guys trust us here and you're hanging out in the bar wherever you happen to be, you trust us, you listen to the True Blue Politics podcast, and you trust Karen and Anita, but your friends trust you more than they trust any of us hanging out here in the microphones at the bar. Mm-hmm. So when they say, where'd you get that? Pass it on. Yeah,
28: I used FDR Democrats on Richard Chu today.
0: Yes, I heard you say that this morning. I did hear you say that. I love that.
1: I know everybody here had some problems with Graham Plattner. Yeah. And did he label himself a Democratic Socialist? Do you remember? I know they supported him.
29: I don't think he did that.
0: I think he kind of has been a little soft on that. There are some people who are a little bit harder about saying that they side with that. And as we said, was it last week when you guys were in? By the way, John Fugel sang mentioned yesterday. He had a fun time with you guys last week.
29: Oh, good. We had fun with him.
1: Oh, yeah. We did.
29: He had a dream that he was with you.
0: No. And then he's like, wait a minute. It was real. It was. Yes, it was. But the whole thing is that look, when the DSA started in the early 80s, the idea was there. And I understand that. And that's fine. But as we talked about last week, there are different classes even within the DSA. There is
29: everybody thinks the DSA is the worst thing ever.
1: Who said that?
0: On the app, the Nextdoor app. The one that's awful.
1: Oh, please.
0: That's what, hey, Johnny, I don't go on it. She goes on it.
29: No, I look at it to just know what these MFers are listening at.
1: Yeah. The Democratic Socialists, I wish they wouldn't have called themselves that, honestly.
0: I agree.
1: Because it just gives, you know, the people that want to call us socialists anyway.
28: Right.
1: It just gives them that. I mean.
0: Which is why we use FDR Dems. Thank you. Yeah. Exactly.
1: I agree. But I mean, what they're doing is just, they want to do big things again.
0: Well, like we used to do under FDR. There are also, right. this is the thing where Being Democrats, we like the facts. And there is a small group of people. They are smaller than those DSA people as a whole that are in there. We talked about them last week. The dirtbag left, the dirtbag Dems. People like Hassan
1: Piker. Trap house.
0: Exactly. Yes. That's where that term came from. They called themselves that. It's not us being pejorative. They proudly say that that's who they are. And then, look, if you don't like democracy and you don't like capitalism, properly regulated or otherwise, I mean, this is America.
1: They don't like America.
0: Look, we let the KKK be here, too. That is part of it, is that these douchebags in khakis, as John called them, who walked through here this last weekend. Look, I get it. That's one of the things that about being America is that so long as they don't hurt anybody physically or in any other serious way, we have to grit our teeth and say, okay, I mean, we'd rather you guys go hide back in under your logs, and we want to make things uncomfortable for them so they will.
29: Soon.
0: Right. Amen to that. Yeah. But the fact of the matter is that we do allow them because we are America. So look, if somebody says that they are an actual socialist, they don't like democracy, they want socialism, even though we all are smart enough to know that actual socialism has never worked, especially on large scale. Look, you can like what you like. I ain't gonna, you know, yuck your yum. Jody's not gonna yuck your yum. Karen and Nita ain't gonna either. You do your thing, whatever. But
1: we may yuck your yum.
29: Maybe a little girl.
0: But the fact of the matter is that, you know, we would prefer people use FDR Dems because FDR Dems, everybody knows what FDR supported. FDR supported living wages. FDR supported health care, more universal. Imagine
1: regulating capitalism, highly regulating capitalism. As a matter of fact, he saved capitalism.
29: Thank you.
0: Exactly, need 100%. Yeah,
28: putting people to work
0: and highly regulated, effectively regulated capitalism.
1: Mm-hmm. That's right. That's what I'm saying. He saved it after you know the 20s, excesses of the 20s and the Gilded Age.
0: This is because you happen to know your history, Anita. Not everybody does. And I'm glad that you guys do. But you and Karen are excellent about that, which is why people should listen to the True Blue Politics podcast this weekend. Just saying. But the whole idea is the fact that using FDR Dems is a fantastic way to get people to understand, no, you're not one of those crazy dirtbag lefties. You are an FDR Dem. You believe the same things economically and job wise as people like Bill Clinton and Barack Obama and Hillary Clinton and Joe Biden and Kamala Harris. But you also believe the same things as Elizabeth Warren and Bernie Sanders and Representative AOC, because guess what? They all believe the same thing on those. Regulated.
1: Yeah, Elizabeth Warren calls herself a Democrat.
0: Yes, she probably she grew up a Republican in Oklahoma.
1: Mm-hmm. Yeah.
0: A lot of people know her as that Massachusetts liberal, but
1: she grew up in Oklahoma.
0: A Republican in Oklahoma. Right.
1: Listen to her accent, okay?
0: Yeah.
28: Right.
0: She's great. She's great.
28: Well, I have to say, you know, so I was listening to Tom Hartman, and I enjoy Tom.
0: We love Tom.
28: But, you know, one of the things, there was a caller that called up, and he was talking about, he goes, look, I know that, like, a lot of Democrats are like, we're going to take back the House and the Senate, and in the midterms, and, you know, we're kind of waiting and thinking that this is, you know, that's going to be the moment when we can, you know, kind of take this stuff back. He goes, but we can't wait for that. Because they're going to send ICE agents to the polling places and things like that. So we can't wait for that. We need to defund ICE now. And here's the thing, though.
1: What?
28: Hear me out. Okay. Here's the thing.
0: So he's telling Tom this, and Tom's going rolling his eyes.
28: No, and Tom did not come back with, how are Democrats supposed to do that now?
0: What did he say?
28: We do not have. No. He didn't. I wanted him to say.
0: Yes.
28: You know, like, well, that would be well and good, except right now, until we have, you know, the majority after the midterms, right? Up until that, there's no defunding. You know, like this guy, we can't defund because we don't have the majority.
0: And we don't have the power.
28: We have to give Democrats the majority, but. But my point being, and I know that there's a lot coming at us, and I know that there's a lot of noise, and maybe we're not catching everything, you know, but that is very important to push back and teach civics, like just, you know, civics and say, look, you know, and when we talk about the, when we talk about the Electoral College, you know, and the fact that we have this two-party system and they keep floating this idea of the Democrats need to do this.
0: When
1: I listened to Harry Anton,
0: yes,
1: when he's talking about how upset people are with Democrats, right?
0: Mm-hmm.
1: That they're not doing anything. What do they expect Democrats to do? It seems like people are just frustrated and angry.
0: They are. They're frustrated and they're angry and they want to hurt somebody because as an old radio guy, a friend of mine who is now a counselor has said, it's an old counselor's phrase, hurt people hurt people.
28: Yeah.
0: They're hurt. They're angry. They want to hurt somebody.

0: away with the Electoral College or abolish ICE or anything.
1: There are things that we can do.
2: Amen, young lady.
1: Right. And there are things that the Congress that we have now can do, because clearly we've seen it with this housing bill that's going to go into effect.
3: Things.
1: We'll talk about that. But the idea of things like, let's defund an entire government department.
3: Well, we got
1: to talk about that more when we come back here, because of the fact that it's like that happens to be one of those things that is a belling the cat moment. When we talk about a belling the cat moment, that's a belling the cat moment. Look, we'll talk about it. Freshen your drinks. It's Friday night. We got at least one more round with Karen and Anita from True Blue Politics Podcast. It's Jody and me and you and Karen and Anita hanging out here at the Politics Bar.
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11: From the Weatherology Weather Center, I'm meteorologist Ray Miller. Lows dip down to about 66 tonight under cloudy skies, northeast winds, 5 to 10 miles an hour. Highs level off around 84 tomorrow, partly cloudy skies. Tomorrow night, lows dip down to about 67. Daytime highs approaching 87 Sunday under mainly clear skies, 90 Monday. Taking a look at the extended forecast, 93 Tuesday, 92 Wednesday, and 89 on Thursday. That's your latest Chicago weather update. Right now, 75.
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0: well as Jody Hamilton and me, Sean Smith Pierce. Thank you to everybody who hangs out with us every night. 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We were talking about belling the cat moments, which is, I got to tell you, belly and cat moments are some of those things that it's the thing that frustrates me most about the dirtbag left. That is, it's a key difference between the dirtbag left and just your average progressive or liberal who, like your friend Emily, Jody, when she was here a couple weeks back, she's a liberal. She's very much a liberal, but she's pragmatic.
1: She's lefty.
0: Yeah, but she's, yeah, didn't she say that liberal is too far right liberal. For her?
2: Yeah. But she votes properly.
0: Because she's pragmatic. She's smart. But there's a difference.
1: I don't even think.
0: Go ahead.
1: Oh, go ahead.
0: Go ahead.
1: I was going to say, I don't think they're even like dirtbag lefties. They're just anarchists.
0: Well, no.
1: They're nihilists.
0: They call themselves the dirtbag left. So I'm going to use that label because that's what they want to be called. But I'm saying,
1: I know.
0: The dirtbag left, the difference with them is they don't like democracy. They don't like capitalism. And here's the thing. They have an awful lot of problem with the belling the cat issue. For those of you who don't remember, I know all of you because we've talked about it before. Aesop's Fables was one of my favorite when I was a kid. This particular Aesop's Fable, this was the one. So the mice keep getting whacked by the cat, and they don't like it too much, obviously. Mice, hello. But one day the cat goes to the vet, so the mice decide to have a little convention. So they all kind of get together in the kitchen, and they stand up on this little matchbox, little thing. This little step, and everybody's got their idea. You're right. This is my idea, and that's my idea. And then one young mouse, he's strong. He says, I have a great idea. He says, I know we can save ourselves. We can put a bell on the cat. That way, when the cat comes around, we'll all hear the bell and scatter, so then we don't get eaten. And we're like, okay, and they all cheer. They think this is great. But there's this little old mouse with his little matchstick cane, and he comes up as everybody's cheers are starting to die down, and he says, let me take a stab at this here, young buck. And the mouse is like, all right, old man, what do you have to say? And he says, I just have one question for you. Which one of you dumbasses is going to put the bell on the cat? There are an awful lot of those folks who are in the dirtbag left who have similar ideas, like that guy who called Tom Hartman that you mentioned, Karen.
1: Yeah.
0: Who says, let's defund ICE. And you know what? When we have the power, I think absolutely, completely wipe that out and redo that whole thing. We don't need DHS the way it is. We need to undo some of the crap that was done 25 years ago from 9/11. I get all of that, and we absolutely should. But we can't do that until we have at least the presidency, the House, and the Senate.
2: And big majorities.
0: And we need to be in the process of reforming the Supreme Court so they back off and don't try to mess around. These are all things that before we do anything, when we win the presidency and both houses of Congress next time, the very first thing that we're going to have to do is reform the Supreme Court massively. Because otherwise, anything that we do, they will immediately jump in and undo whatever it is.
2: That's right.
1: Yeah,
0: and anybody who says, well, let's defund ICE. Okay, how are you going to hang the bell on the cat, jackass?
2: Right. Mm-hmm. We have to be talking about being bold and making sure we don't want just a simple majority. We want a super majority.
0: Yeah.
2: Yes. Because then we don't have to, because if you look at what happened with President Obama, right? And I watched Becoming last night with Michelle Obama. And one of the things she said, she pointed out that people came out, and like overwhelmingly voted my husband in, but then they didn't show up for the midterms.
1: They didn't show up.
2: And so I lost the Congress.
1: Mm-hmm. They did that to Bill Clinton, too.
2: Absolutely. Yep. And then just like we saw.
1: As well.
2: When you don't have a large enough majority, then the President Biden, President Obama, they end up doing these executive orders. And as soon as a Republican comes in,
0: they wipe
1: them out. They get rid of them.
0: Right.
2: Right.
3: Randy Rhodes, you should say that. Give me a effing Senate. Give me an effing Congress.
1: Mm-hmm. Yeah. Well, they want, people whine all the time about a Democrat that, oh, they didn't do this and they didn't do that. Those people didn't show up. That's why. Because
3: Thank
1: when
3: you.
1: Bill Clinton came in 92, and then in 94, nobody showed up in the midterms. Remember, he came in and they wanted
4: to
1: help.
4: That's when Newt Gingrich came in.
1: A really bold, Newt Gingrich came in. Mm-hmm. And so he had to compromise with them.
4: Yep. Mm-hmm.
1: And then, of course, the same thing happened with Obama.
4: Uh-huh.
1: So,
4: and the same thing happened with Biden.
1: You know,
4: he
1: called it shiranking. Yeah.
4: Well, this is the thing, and this is the thing that
3: realize Congress is important.
4: Oh,
1: right.
4: God, yes.
1: Right.
4: And
1: yeah,
4: so are the courts. And so are the courts.
1: Midterms are important.
4: And, well, every election is important. Every year, this is why you don't like them being called midterms, Jody. You prefer that they be called congressional election?
1: I think every
4: election is important. And yes, it's important that, did you guys hear this one? I saw this piece from Parker Malloy this week where she's talking about that, people are now using, these, LLMs. They're not really AI, but, like ChatGPT to help them fill out their ballot. Because they're too lazy to actually do the research.
1: Are you kidding?
4: No,
1: I mean,
4: I'm not.
1: Seriously.
4: They're too lazy to do the research on their candidates. So they just go, hey, Google, who should I vote for?
2: No.
1: Oh, my God. I mean,
2: hey, Google, is Joe Biden running? Yeah, day after.
1: Joe Biden's still running?
4: There was, remember, you're right, Karen.
1: You
4: remember, the day after the election, there was a whole bunch of searches for that kind of thing. Right.
2: Yes.
4: Because people are dumb. What? There was an election yesterday? Look, the benefit
1: of Joe Biden's day.
4: Right.
2: Yeah.
4: The benefit of living in this situation. Go ahead.
2: Oh, shoot. Did I lose it? No.
4: You got it.
2: No. Okay. I didn't. Okay. So here, this is the thing. And you know, we talk about Democratic messaging. We have got to understand that people aren't as smart as we think they are. And they're not us. And so what needs to happen is part of the Democratic messaging. You have to tell people, you know, the president needs to come out and say, mm-hmm. midterms are coming up. This is what the assignment is. This is why we need to do this. I want to be able to give you student loan reform and have it be where, you know, it can't be taken away from you because I have to issue an executive order. Like, right. We have to be teaching civics, mm-hmm. you know, is a part
1: and you're
2: of our
1: right.
2: messaging.
4: I don't think it's so much that people are, I think people are both dumber and smarter than we think. And that's kind of a weird,
2: weird thing.
1: But they're in uninformed, okay?
4: Yes.
1: That's the point.
4: Yes.
2: By design.
4: Yeah. Oh, yeah. That's our current media system, and we all know that. But this is one of those things that I am reminded from my days doing music radio, in the fact that, and this is a PR thing, which I've done PR too. You know, in every average commercial, whatever the most important things that they want you to remember, they try to remind you at least three times, 2 to 3 times every time, mm-hmm. even in the 30-second.
3: Right.
4: Right. Mm-hmm. Exactly.
2: Erectile dysfunction. Erectile dysfunction.
4: That's a Republican problem. Right.
1: Exactly. ED.
4: Right. But the reason why they do this is because people are dealing with, especially in this day and age, with all the social media and all the things that everybody has to do with their kids and their parents and their dogs and their cats and their cars and the bills and every damn fool thing. There's a lot we have to remember in an average day, period. So what people want to do is they want things in certain sound bites. It was why in music radio, like if you're doing top 40, it's why they play the same 9 songs like twice an hour because people, oh, I like it. Did you hear it? Remember what we talked about earlier? Every 15 minutes, the whole world changes. Because 15 minutes from now, they didn't know. They go, hey, I want the song that I know is like number 3. You guys haven't played it in a while. We played it 18 minutes ago. We'll play it again for you in 3. In the same way, you have to, as a Democrat and as somebody who votes Democratic, even if you're an independent, if you want something like universal health care, every time you talk to your elected officials, wherever it is, talk to them about the most important thing that you're saying, mention it at least a couple of times, and then maybe get in one other thing and be like, hey, where are we at on that? You know, you've talked to them. They've answered your main question. You go, I appreciate you answering that question. By the way, where are we at on universal health care? Where are we at on universal basic income? Where are we at on living minimum wage? Where are we at on, you have to hit those things constantly. Mm-hmm. And you have to hit your elected official. I've heard the two of you guys say it over at True Blue Politics podcast many times. It's not enough to vote. Contact your elected officials at every level, mm-hmm. like daily or weekly. It's the mm-hmm. same thing. You're repeating that song over and over.
1: And I think the elected officials, like to Karen's point, they have to talk to people like mm-hmm. they're kindergartners, honestly.
4: Mm-hmm. Yeah.
1: I know Heather Cox Richardson talks about that.
4: Yeah, it's not because they're so dumb. It's because they got so much crap going on. They ain't a whole lot of room on the plate for it.
1: And,
4: so,
1: and also our education sucks. They don't know a lot of civics.
4: Yes.
2: Right. Republican legislatures, they want the control over curriculum so that they can misinform and
4: that's why the last 30 years they gutted civics. Yeah.
1: Mm-hmm. Yeah. You have to start with the basics and assume these people don't know what you're talking about.
4: But do it in such a way that you're not offensive. Yeah.
1: And Heather Cox Richardson has perfected that. You have to listen to her.
4: Yeah.
1: She's very good about that.
2: Anita and I recorded yesterday our biweekly episode that's going to drop on Monday.
1: And we had, so
2: I heard this gentleman on Zerlina Maxwell one morning, and I pulled over and I went right to his Substack. He was just a caller calling in.
4: Okay.
2: He's a rural physician, and he has decided to use his resources because he was, I think he was raised in Madison, but then he, you know, as a physician,
1: he went out, and
2: he's in a very rural, very red area. Anyway, what he's doing is he's going in to his Penny Saver, to the local publication, because all these people are getting is Fox News, and they're buying pages, and he's putting,
1: very simple.
2: Articles, very simple, and he actually feeds it into AI and brings it down to like a fifth grade
1: level. It's 400 words.
2: And so on Project 2025, on, you know, the Constitution, on things, you know, so current stuff, but also stuff like historical things.
1: Yeah.
2: And I'm like, that is so brilliant. And so what he wants to do is he is encouraging people, other people around the country in rural areas.
1: So
2: his name is Ben Boardman.
4: Okay.
1: It's Barn Owl
2: on Substack. And if you reach out to him, and we're going to have the links on our page, but if you reach out to him and you're in a rural area and you want to do the same thing, he will send you the content and you can buy your own ads. Ooh. And publish that.
4: That's great.
2: Oh, it's a brilliant idea.
4: We have your stuff linked over at, in the News on Tap. So anybody can go over there, obviously to your Substack blog and obviously to the podcast as well for True Blue Politics Podcast. But that's how you guys do it. That's why we put the information out there. That's why we try to make sure everybody is informed.
1: Yeah.
4: Use whatever tools you have. I think Barn Allen is doing a great job there. Do whatever you can do in your area. And if you can reach further, great. But, you know, we got to help each other out. That's how that goes.
2: Yeah.
4: Look,
1: everybody,
4: we know that
1: their part.
4: We know Karen and Anita. We know Anita would hang around, but Karen, she's got an appointment she has to go to. So, yeah, we don't want to slam you into a hard break there, Karen. Just saying.
2: Oh, well, thank you. I appreciate it. Have a great weekend, you guys.
4: Have a great weekend, you too.
1: Yes, have a great weekend.
4: And if you guys have some time, go ahead and listen to the True Blue Politics podcast with Karen and Anita. Next week, who do we have? Of course, Brooklyn Dad Defiant is coming in. Rude Pundit will be here. Jared Rizzi, hopefully we'll see him. I know, right? They're all great.
3: So, look, we
4: got some more people maybe coming in next week, too. Have yourselves a great weekend, and we will see you folks back here Monday night hanging out with us at the Politics Bar.
1: Bye.

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11: 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It is the Matt McNeil Show for your Friday. Good to have you with us here today. Matt and Brett here today, guest free, but you are more than welcome to 952-946-6205, 952-946-6205. Brett is in there today. Hello, Brett. How are you?
12: Hey there. How's it going?
11: All righty. Yesterday we did a bit in the second hour where we went through all the state Minnesota State Fair new foods that are coming on in here. Did you see any of them that were?
12: I haven't checked them out yet, but I imagine there were some that caught your eye.
11: Oh yeah, there was a few that are in there, and yeah, I mean, just I can't wait, man. Just 4th of July is done. Okay. I got barbecuing. I got my barbecue calendar at home about, you know, grilling this, grilling that, you know, what I'm doing on what day, what vegetables I'm grilling on the grill. Cause come on, it's char season. I'm all over that action, but it's time I am prepping myself to gorge because of, I mean, got to get into the hall, you know, it fall's coming up here. I mean, I got to be ready to get into winter. So I need those layers of fat. And, you know, I could get a pound and a half of French fries, but for another $2 more, I can get 6 pounds of French fries. I'm a sucker if I don't take the deal, aren't I? I mean, isn't that the logic of the whole thing?
12: Oh, absolutely.
11: Who needs 24 cookies? I can get 109 for
12: quantity.
11: $3, for

0: $3 more. Come on, man. This is just, it's just common sense.
1: I do love the fact I have lived out in rural America, and I do love Americana. And trust me, as a guy, as much as I want to rip on Iowa, there is not much better than you go out into rural Iowa and you get a pork chop and some sweet corn that sweet corn fresh from the field. It's as good as it gets. That being said, I do love living in an incredibly multi-ethnic community that has a wide variety of ethnic options, which are reflected in the state fair foods that I get. Because whether it's the Southeast Asian corn dog or the Filipino egg rolls, gosh, those look fascinating. Or the chicken mole empanadas. Oh, God, they all look so good. Come to Minnesota, guys. Come to the water is falling up here. Come on up. And we do this. It's the 27th of September or 27th of August until Labor Day, I believe, is the state fair.
2: I think so. Yeah.
1: Yeah. It runs a little late this year. So get up here. Come out. Hang out. Sweat. It will be warm. Gorge. It's what we do. And you will be ready. You will be ready for a delicious winter. 952-946-6205. Speaking of winter, let's get to Operation Cluster F. Can we? I almost went the other way because it's just there. And there is something about this which just is it's starting. The more I see what the oil prices are doing, considering what's happening on the world stage, the angrier I'm getting at the oil and gas industry for what happened in 2022. I'll come back to that in a second, though. Trump says Tehran and the U.S. have agreed to continue talks, but he communicated that the ceasefire is over. Really? You're dropping bombs on them for the three consecutive nights. So, gee, what a shocker. Okay, here's why I think this actually is not a good sign. Is yesterday, the Iranians did counterattacks on our bases in various Middle Eastern countries. I am wondering if they hit us and did some damage. And the reason why I'm saying is that because this is, once again, it's Friday, which this is, you know, Trump usually is like, markets don't crash. Although, once again, the markets are just... Greed has taken over the American economic system at this point. The markets make no damn sense at all outside of there, just self-feeding into an AI bubble, which just does not exist. But hey, you know, I'm just as somebody who's looking to retire in 7 years. Anyway, usually he basically is peace, peace, peace. Then Friday night, bomb, bomb, bomb. Then Sunday, they're begging me for a peace deal. And then peace because he wants to manipulate the markets. This time, though, the reason why I'm a little concerned is that for him on a Friday afternoon to say, oh, the ceasefire is over. I mean, even before the markets close, I think something bad happened. Now, will we ever find out about it? I don't know. U.S. military is not exactly forthcoming in any kind of information. We talked about the fact that after the initial strikes that the Iranians actually had done some substantial amount of damage to our military bases, and that was kept quiet for an extended period of time. And so eventually it did come on out, but they still haven't actually acknowledged that. So yeah, I'm a little concerned, to say the least. After 2 days of deadly strikes between the U.S. and Iran, Qatari negotiators are in Tehran in an attempt to get diplomacy back on track. Iran's leading negotiator, Mohammad Ghalibaf, said Tehran will never surrender but stands ready to defend itself if Americans walk back on the MOU. And once again, the Memorandum of Understanding, the MOU. Trump agreed to what was in there. He signed it at the Palace of Versailles. He was in France. He's like, give me a big gold pen. And he signed it. He agreed to it. And then immediately tries to renegotiate something, which is a diplomacy. I've never seen anyone this stupid. He's trying to negotiate this like it's a farmer trying to bring a chicken into the dentist. You know, it's like, I can't pay you the money, but I got a good chicken here that you could have a nice chicken dinner. You know, this is not how this works. You're not negotiating a concrete, you know, bill. This is international diplomacy, you moron. And countries expect you, when you sign it, there is nothing saying you have to sign anything you don't agree with. So don't sign it. If you don't agree with the MOU, then don't sign the MOU. Don't sign it. I got Seinfeld-esque there for a second. What are you doing? You know, don't do it.
2: You have a little Jerry going on.
1: Don't sign the MOU. Do not sign it if you disagree with it. But you signed it, which means you agreed with it. Which then you basically said, I don't agree with anything in here. And I was like, oh, for God's sakes. The deputy U.S. envoy to the U.N., Tammy Bruce, said the door to diplomacy remained open with Iran. Well, that's because you blew the door off the hinges with the missiles, but still, okay, fine. Conditions during an emergency session of the U.N. Security Council. Wait, you're trying to negotiate after you sign peace deals. Oh, God. Shipping traffic through the Strait of Hormuz declined for the second consecutive day, according to data released by the maritime monitoring firm Kpler. The United States has issued a new Iran-related sanctions. So, yeah, the MOU's gone at this point. And once again, you read through the MOU, the United States did concede a lot, but that's because Trump realized he made a mess. And to get out of it, he basically had to open up the sanctions, allow Iranian oil to flow, and they could make profits off of it. And we talked about this yesterday. They apparently have made somewhere in the area of $5 to $6 billion just in those times the Iranians were able to get oil on the market. So you didn't do anything about their service, their missile program. You didn't do anything, you know, so that they can basically restock their missiles at will. You basically unfroze all their bank accounts. I mean, you guys got all upset because, you know, that Obama basically allowed them to get access to one bank account that was $1.7 billion. You guys are giving him $350 billion. You agreed to that. You agreed to that. I don't know where it is, because there is just such a lack of any kind of compass or rudder. We're just spinning around at this point, and Trump is hoping that at some point and first of all, dude, if you're going to trash talk, don't look like Donald Trump or Pete Hegseth or Marco Rubio or Jared Kushner, for God's sakes. No, none of you guys are scary. You're just kind of pathetic. Your business people who have your company, and all of a sudden you're forced to deal with something you don't want to deal with. You don't think you should have to deal with it. It is, no one is intimidated by you. They just are not. And all you're doing is eroding any credibility you do have by constantly agreeing to these things. And then it constantly, basically, oh, I changed my mind after you signed them. A statement titled Treasury targets key Supreme Leader financial and Iran shadow exchange houses following Iran's resumption of attacks on international shipping of the Strait of Hormuz. The Department of Treasury's Office of Foreign Assets Control took action against Iranian financier facilitator who oversees sprawling global network of assets benefiting from Iran's leader and other regional elites. So there's now more sanctions in place. The Strait of Hormuz tracker has 22 vessels going through. Once again, I want to remind you, before Trump started bombing them, 125 were going through per day. We got 22 per day, and most of those are having to pay a toll to Iran to get through. Gas prices, well, they're not great. As a matter of fact, they are up again. After yesterday, where they climbed, what was it, 8 cents a gallon yesterday? They climbed another 4 cents today. 388 is where they're at. And I believe that diesel is almost at five. It's $4.85 right now for diesel. So that's up 4 cents a gallon too at this point. So yeah, but the weird thing is oil prices are down now. Okay. I'm not going to have enough time here to get into this before I get to the break here, but I want to take some time to basically point out that the entire spike in oil and gas prices in 2022, which hurt me, the lefty, hurt every Republican in this country, was a complete made-up farce. There was no crisis back then, which jacked the oil per barrel up to $120 a barrel and put gas over $5 a gallon. There is no crisis back then. It was a made-up fantasy, which ended up creating a lot of pain for a lot of people. Because if the oil prices are not right now at the same level, then something was seriously wrong back in 2022. I'll get back to that here in a second. It is the Matt McNeil Show.
3: This is WCPT telling you how you can shop blue. 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They used to be a very conservative company, but in 2020, they stopped donating to politics after January 6th. Some of their senior leaders still donate, and 72% of those donations went to Democrats. 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
1: It is the Matt McNeil Show, 952-946-6205. I also do want to get really quick here in the next few minutes into just something about that WNBA story from yesterday. But let me go back to the oil thing. So one of the things that we should know is that corporate America, when the government started giving the citizens checks during COVID, basically said, no, that's our money. You need to give it to us. And there was a conscious effort to raise prices. We now know, you remember when all you guys were upset because Joe Biden and egg prices? Now they just basically admitted in court, yep, we fixed the egg prices. They colluded, they fixed the egg prices. And even though, because you cannot be making billions of dollars worth of profit and be having a crisis. You cannot do that. That's, if you are having a situation where you're having to forcibly, you know, raise the price of eggs because, oh, well, the bird flu has wiped out the things, you should not be having massive profits. And they had massive profits. And now we found out all the egg companies, the major egg companies, were colluding with each other to make sure that they drove the prices up. That was one thing. The oil and gas went through the roof in 2022 because they wanted our cut of those COVID checks. And they also wanted to make Joe Biden look bad because they are on the side of the Republicans. End of story, end of discussion. That's who they are. The executives of all those oil, gas, and coal companies only want Republicans elected because they get wealthier and wealthier while we all suffer. So they are jacked at the prices. And their argument was at the time, the Ukraine-Russian war, that because there were geopolitical consequences, that's why gas prices shot up to $120 per barrel, oil prices did, and gas prices were at $5 a gallon. Now, here's why that is just a comical lie at this point. If you've not paid attention, let's first go back to Ukraine, Russia. If you've not been paying attention, there are gas lines in Russia right now because the Ukrainians are knocking out every freaking refinery they can find, including ones thousands of miles away from Ukraine. They are crippling Russia's petroleum industry. And they're actually burning ships out in the middle of the Black Sea that are carrying oil that have actually been hit by drones. A much larger crisis comparatively than was in 2022. And oil and gas prices, funny story, haven't skyrocketed out of control. And that's before we get to the Persian Gulf, where oil tankers can't even get out of the Persian Gulf. And that's a quarter of the world's oil right there. One quarter of it is ham-handed right now in trying to get out of the Strait of Hormuz. And yet today, and I haven't checked it so far since I've been in here, since the market's closed, but oil and gas was down around $72 a barrel. Now, oil was down at $72 a barrel. That's whether it was West Texas or Brent. That doesn't make any sense. How in the world was oil so much more expensive? And all it was all those wealthy jackasses in Texas who run these oil companies basically saying, we're going to take that COVID money and we're going to blame Joe Biden. And all of us, every single one of us suffered during that time. Not because there was actually any real crisis, but because they wanted a gold-plated frickin' jet ski. It is becoming clearer every single day that the oil industry clearly manipulated the oil prices back in 2022. And how many hundreds or thousands of dollars did you pay extra for gas during that time because some oil executive wanted your cut of your COVID check? You should be mad. And I'm not saying, hey, I mean, I don't look forward to oil prices being high. And my God, I think we're stuck with this for at least the next few years for sure. But if this is only at $70 a barrel, you've got Russia on fire. You've got most of their oil capabilities and gas capabilities strongly hampered. You got the Strait of Hormuz shut down. That's a quarter of the world's oil right there. If you've got these setups and this situation, and oil is only at $70 a barrel, $72 a barrel, then somebody needs to explain to me what the hell was really going on in 2022 when you basically held us down, pulled out our wallets, and yanked money out of our bank accounts. It's god-awful how much just absolute grift was going on back then. And the longer this goes on, the more it's clear. Now, that aside, Operation Cluster F over for the time being. I want to turn really quick here before I get to the bottom of the hour to the story I mentioned about the WNBA. Now, if you missed it yesterday, 11 Republican lawmakers, basically because they have nothing that they can campaign on, are trying to create an issue by saying Caitlin Clark is getting fouled by black players in the WNBA, and we're going to start an investigation arguing, what was it, that they are making arguments that their violations of the of discrimination and retaliation, civil rights laws, that they're basically Caitlin Clark getting fouled in the WNBA is a violation of a civil rights law. I basically said, okay, this is kind of a joke because this is clearly a made up crisis that, and as I've said, Republicans are just going to get more and more racist. And the entire point of this is, you know, hey, there, our white basketball princess is being attacked by black players. Now, Patrick yesterday made the very good point most of these same Republicans wouldn't even go to an NBA game because that's the woke DEI league. But now all of a sudden, because, you know, Caitlin Clark's under attack, then all of a sudden this is a high priority. Now, I didn't bring this up to talk about Caitlin Clark. I sure as hell did not bring this up to talk about Caitlin Clark. I was more bringing this up to attack the Republicans who basically are trying to create a issue out of thin air. What is wild is how many Caitlin Clark fans are trying to make this into something. Now, let me say this. Is Caitlin Clark fouled hard? Yes, she is. But have you seen what Nafisia Collier has gone through in the last two seasons? Go watch her playoff games with the Minnesota Lynx. She's getting mugged out there. She's going through an initiation, for God's sakes. I mean, what I've seen Fee go through looks a heck of a lot like with Jordan when he was going against the Detroit Pistons and Bill Laimbeer. And it was getting, God, you go watch Jordan run the paint. I think the reason why the guy had to start jumping at the free throw line is because of the Detroit Pistons, because they were clubbing the guy. That's not right. Yes, that is not basketball. And I will say the same thing. Caitlin Clark getting fouled hard is not right. But this has been a problem the WNBA has had, even with their black superstars getting fouled roughly. You only suddenly making this about Caitlin Clark. And here's the problem is, even on the liberal side, can I just tell you, it's kind of disturbing to hear how many people are saying, well, yeah, but Caitlin Clark is getting fouled by the black players a lot. And I'm like, oh, God. See, this is how these racists there. I mean, we can have a discussion about WNBA fouls, but don't play into this freaking game of our poor white basketball princess, not her. It is the Matt McNeil Show.
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5: From the Weatherology Weather Center, I'm meteorologist Laura Lockwood. 66 tonight, under cloudy skies, northeast winds 5 to 10 miles per hour. Tomorrow, 84. Partly cloudy skies tomorrow night, lows dip down to about 67. Mainly sunny skies Sunday, with highs around 87. 90 Monday. Taking a look at the extended forecast, 93 Tuesday, 92 Wednesday, and 89 on Thursday. That's your latest Chicago weather update. Currently, it's 74 degrees.
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0: 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And, of course, in Minneapolis, St. Paul on AM 950, the Progressive Voice of Minnesota. It is the Matt McNeil Show on your Friday. So, yesterday, if you did not hear the interview we had with the Secretary of State for the state of Minnesota, Steve Simon, he talked about how the federal government is now no longer offering their usual assistance in regards to preparing states for the upcoming election. That is something which is it's something that they clearly by not even offering any help with hacking or testing systems or anything like that, that they're basically leaving the states out to fend for themselves, which at this point, I think it's clear. Well, I know it's clear. I know what's going on here. Donald Trump cannot have the 2026 election happen, at least not in any kind of capacity where there could be some legitimate results. And he is doing everything in his power right now to prevent the 2026 election from actually happening or counting. Now, reminder, Thomas Massie said it best, is that it's pretty stupid to claim there is massive voter fraud when in 2024, the Republicans gain the House, the Senate, the presidency, and they have control of the Supreme Court. That doesn't seem like, you know, unless, and what they're trying to say is this, that when a Democrat wins, it's fraudulent. But when Republicans win, it's legit. The problem they have is that they're trying to argue that on the same ballot, that in a district where, say, the Democrat wins the U.S. House race, well, that was fraudulent. But the Republican who won the local state Senate race, well, he was that you can't question that victory. And it doesn't make any sense. That is the modern mentality. But Trump is more simplistic because he's a sad, pathetic, narcissistic piece of crud. That is Donald Trump. He has built a system. He has built his entire life on never being held accountable. That is Donald Trump. I mean, he pretty much like, if we had as much evidence against any other person on the planet for raping kids, they would be in jail right now. Donald Trump, it's pretty clear that he violated children. And there are credible stories of him violently beating children. Children. Yes, children. He doesn't want this. The same guy that said, we're going to release all the Epstein files. The second all of a sudden he got elected, we're never going to release them. And every person who has seen them, I mean, once again, you do not have the level of crisis meetings that White House has had, multiple crisis meetings on how they deal with the Epstein files, if it doesn't basically point to Donald Trump having raped kids. He has been stealing money outright. I mean, we talked about the Freedom 250. He basically went and took the budget for America 250, put it in his pocket, and then had his buddies try to put on the Great American State Fair, which was a resounding failure. There's that. There's just the outright grabbing of information from or money from the taxpayer. There is the grabbing of information through like Doge and then selling it off to his favorite tech companies who now basically have a large swath of our data and information. There is the pay to play mentality he has where you just have to write him a big check and you get a pardon or you get a contract. But then there are these business dealings which he's had, which are so clearly just fraudulent and designed to for self-worth. And I want to remind that every single Republican in this country, in the House, in the Senate, every single one of them sat there for years and complained, and definitely for 2024, complained about that Hunter Biden needs to be brought under control because how dare he use his office of the presidency for self-worth. And those same people, as Trump has basically made it a drive-through ATM where he takes all the money, have said nothing,
1: have said nothing. As a matter of fact, coming up next hour, there's an interesting side note to that. I'll come to that in a little bit. Trump knows the only way he can escape is that he has to make sure that the House and the Senate do not go back to the Democrats in 2026. And considering what an absolute cluster of a presidency he's had, how underwater he's gotten, he's tried everything to try to pull his ratings up. I mean, you know, and most of it has just been a spectacular failure. I mean, he invaded U.S. cities with a Gestapo-like police force, thinking people were going to think, oh, yeah, the jackbooted thugs that the right's been screaming about for years, they weren't coming from the Democrats. They came from the Republicans. That we actually have jackbooted thugs grabbing a gun from a licensed gun holder who was not threatening anybody, removing his gun and gunning him down in the street in Alex Pretty. You have the Iran war, which was misguided and stupid and just shows how easily played he was into bombing a country we should have never bombed in the first place. Just a disaster. Everything he does, he's an embarrassment of unbelievable levels. And I mean, and then there's all this little stupid stuff like Greenland that's out there is still. Venezuela, bombing boats in the Caribbean. He is trying hard to find something that resonates. And because most of us hate him, he can't find anything. And so the numbers are pointing that he is going to lose and lose badly. And he's going to drag down a lot of the Republicans because they're complicit with this whole debacle, the whole thing. So what are they planning on doing? Well, he can't have the election happen at this point. And we had Steve Simon on yesterday, and he talked about this whole voter ID bill. There comes a point where you can't put that into effect for this upcoming election. You just it would be impossible to do. You do not have the time frame and the documentation. It would not happen. But Trump will argue it is. It is going to happen. He's got to find a way to where he can stop the election from happening. And so that's where we're at. Now, if you're asking how would he do this? Well, what he's probably going to do is he's probably going to argue after the fact, we found multiple cases of massive fraud. And when judges say we need to see it, we're not going to show it to you. We can't show you the evidence, but he's going to basically say we're going to cancel the election, that the results don't matter, that we're going to just keep the same ratios that we have right now, House and Senate in the Republican hands. And then once we can confirm that we can have a safe election after he's out of office, then we'll have another election. And the Supreme Court, that group of clown cars, is going to come on out and say, well, we're going to look into this and slow walk this to where we get past Election Day in 2027, which would be an off year election. But still, they'll slow walk this until, say, the 10th of November of 2027, after the off year elections could have happened, where we could have had a redo. And they're going to say, boy, oh, boy, was Donald Trump wrong. Waggy, waggy, waggy. He should have allowed that election to take place. Well, we're just going to call it a mulligan and we'll actually have a full election in 2028. And Trump, when he gets wiped out, will resign 2 days before the House and the Senate take office and run away with all of his wealth. This is who the man is. He's done everything in his life, and he's surrounded himself with people whose entire job is to make sure that he never is held accountable. Even though he's clearly guilty of everything. He's clearly guilty of all this stuff. But you see, one of the true geniuses of Trump is his ability to basically get people to say, here's this mound of evidence. He's guilty. He's like, you got Trump derangement syndrome. You know, and it's like I said, that person is going to be interesting when he's gone. And oh, yeah, he raped a bunch of kids. He raped a bunch of kids and you defended.
0: Well, I just, you know, you can't hold me accountable. It was you liberals that were saying it. And, you know, that alone should be enough to allow me to be able to defend him. That's what's going to happen.

0: But, you know, that Supreme Court just said he can fire anyone he wants to. And, yeah, he's basically, when you put into conjunction this, along with what Steve Simon said yesterday, the federal government is leaving the states to be in, you know, to do this themselves. And they are preparing to basically file to negate all state elections outside of ones like Wyoming and Montana and maybe not Texas because if Tellerico wins down there, you know, basically they're going to include that being fraudulent. Mississippi, they're already, unless it's all Republicans winning, they're basically going to call every other state fraudulent and argue that, well, we clearly can't count this election outside of those states. This is not hypothetical. This is what he's doing right now. And then you hear about this buddy of his, former Homeland Security officials, Miles Taylor, sounded the alarm Tuesday over what he has warned as an imminent scheme to hijack the midterm vote, an alleged plot that is a center of Trump's boyhood pal. The boyhood pal, who, by the way, does not look well either. Why does every one of these people look like they grew up next to a nuclear power plant? Seriously, why does every one of them look like an extra in the background of an Addams Family film? They do. Gosh, it's like the Garbage Pail Kids all grew up. Dear Lord. They do. If I'm lying. The boyhood pal in question is Peter Ticton, an 80-year-old Florida lawyer who first met Trump in the 1950s in a New York military academy. Ticton was in the Oval Office as recently as last week, according to Taylor, and has vigorously pushed Trump to declare a national emergency over unsubstantiated claims of foreign election interference in the 2020 election. Ticton insists the proof is the grand conspiracy is coming out any day now, once Venezuelan President Nicolas Maduro starts talking from a federal custody, and some have speculated that the Trump administration is trying to induce the Venezuelan leader to go along with an admission in exchange for leniency. So basically, they've got the Venezuelan leader in prison, could be torturing him, could be arguing you're never going to get out unless you come on out and say, yes, we bought the election for Joe Biden. Does it sound, you remember yesterday I told you about the fact that we had Pam Bondi send a letter to the state that say, hey, we'll pull ICE agents out if you give us the voter rolls for the state of Minnesota? Well, this is what they're doing. They went in Venezuela. We invaded a different country to grab the president of Venezuela to bring them to the United States so that Trump could basically strong arm him into agreeing to tell his version of events for the 2020 election, which meant that Maduro is going to come on out there and say, yes, I bought the election for Joe Biden. And this guy, and this is not a theory anymore. This is apparently what is happening. And just because the whiniest little narcissistic, self-serving jackass of a man can't take the fact that he lost in 2020. He lost. So he invaded a country, stole their president, is now basically abusing and torturing the guy and saying, we're going to only let you out if you basically agree to say that Joe Biden, you fixed the election for Biden. This isn't a theory anymore. They're trying to basically create a justification to throw out 2026. And if you have any faith that the news media in this country is going to fight to try to stop this, you're a fool. It's the Matt McNeil Show.
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0: the level of delusion you have to say, I'm going to be right on this one way or the other. So I'm going to send the U.S. military into a foreign country so we can kidnap the president and bring him back here and he'll validate my conspiracy theory or else. I think this is – maybe this is why exactly Maduro has not been given any kind of access to the media, because they don't want him blabbing about, oh, yeah, they're trying to get me to say that the 2020 election was fraudulent. They don't want that. They want it. They're – think about this. Oh, man. It's – and when they announce it, boy, Fox and all the news media, CBS is like, breaking news, a major conspiracy confirmed. As opposed to say, well, wait a second here. You did what? And you've been holding him where? And we've already had all these lawsuits that said this was garbage. And now all of a sudden you're trying to say you have proof and it doesn't exist. One final thing here. And this is actually kind of it's a story out of the South, and it is a familiar story because it's the South. Although you want to hear something. I was listening to – I've talked about the podcast, The Rest is History. Fantastic one. I was just listening to the one they did with Ken Burns about the American Revolution. And he makes a comment – actually not about the American Revolution, about the Civil War. He says – and he said – and this is Ken Burns, and this is such a great comment. He says, the Civil War, what would have happened if the South would have won? And Ken Burns says, well, they wouldn't have won. They would have been allowed to leave. You know, that it wouldn't have been a win. It would have been, they'd be allowed to leave and go and be their own country. He says, but they would have literally been a horrific third world country with, because they would be so desperate for money. The rest of the European countries would have taken advantage of them and created a massive problem. And that as much as the Confederacy likes to act as if we would have been brilliant, he said, no, they would have been a broken third world country and they would have been begging to be back into the United States by World War I. And I said, I thought about that and I said, oh my God, Ken Burns has nailed it. That's exactly what would have happened. As the South says, we would have won. If you would have won, you guys would, I can't imagine the squalor that you guys would be living in. And yeah, like I said, you'd be begging for the United States to take you back and cover all your debt to England and France and stuff like that afterwards. Oh, good stuff. Because you know what? There is this idea of the South, and the South is the South, man. And it's got its problems, and its problems go back. But, you know, we need to start dealing with this stuff. Parents of a Mississippi 18-year-old who died on the 4th of July have pleaded for information for an emotional news conference, as their lawyer said, details of death are not adding up. Nolan Wells traveled by boat to Horn Island, Mississippi on July 4th with a group of friends, but did not make the return trip with them that afternoon. His body was found early Monday morning, more than a day later. The Jackson County Sheriff's Office doesn't suspect foul play in the black college student's death, but noted civil rights attorney Ben Crump, who was retained by the family earlier this week, said they have concerns about the investigation and plan to conduct an independent autopsy. Family members say they've seen video of a fight allegedly involving their son. He was an elite athlete and knew how to swim. Wells, who would have returned 19 next month, attended Southwest Mississippi Community College, where he played wide receiver on the football team. The sheriff has asked for any witnesses or people who have video of the popular beach island about 10 miles off the coast of Mississippi to come forward to help shed light on the moments before Wells' disappearance and death. At the news conference Friday, attorneys said the friends who left Wells on the island took his phone and keys when they departed, Crump said. The Wells family used an app to track where his phone was, and a friend went to where it was on land to pick it up. So basically, the friends took his phone and keys. And when they called the friend saying, well, where's the keys and phone? He said, oh, I'll go get them. All right. That doesn't sound good. What teenager would leave their phone behind if they're not going to stay on the island? So basically the argument's going to be is this, that they're saying that he decided to stay on the island. Well, then why wouldn't he take his car keys and his cell phone if he was going to stay there and get a ride back with somebody else? The fact that they didn't is a little bit of a red flag. It's not a little bit. It's a pretty big red flag. It's not adding up, Crum said. He added that the family believes text messages from social media apps have already been deleted from his phone when they got it back, and they plan to employ experts to try to receive the data that they can. The photo posted to social media allegedly from the boat ride to the island shows Wells with his arms around three white male friends. Speculation and suspicion about the teen's death have been rampant online as people grapple with the state's history of racial tension, which means to be a black person in a majority white space. Jackson County Sheriff John Ledbetter said earlier this week that the Wells' mother had called him reporting missing at midnight in the morning of July 5th. Crews and multiple local and state agencies began an extensive search on Sunday on the island and the surrounding waters. The body was recovered on Monday. An official autopsy was conducted Tuesday, though officials have said it could be weeks before results have been released. From the people, it sounds like it chose to stay on the island with the assumption that it was going to ride back to the mainland with somebody else. Crump and Wells' family said some of those details don't seem to add up to either, saying that from videos they had seen, Wells was one of not the only black person on the island where there were around 200 people celebrating the holiday. They said the girl of the friends Wells was speaking to gave a different story about him leaving with those friends. They raised questions about why no one had been giving him a ride home if he chose to stay. If he's drowning, no one sees him drown. Nobody offers assistance. Okay, so something's not right here. Could it be a situation where the kid fell off the boat out in the middle of the ocean? I mean, this is 10 miles off the coast. It's not, that's a bad place to be with currents and all that. And there, yeah, it could. But then why didn't anybody on the boat say, hey, where did their friend go? That seems to be a little bit of a problem. Also, you know, like I said, if the argument is that Nolan Wells was going to stay on the island, I mean, okay, he's a 19-year-old. The phone's coming with him. He's grabbing his stuff off the boat, and the phone's coming with him, and he's taking it with him. Yeah, unfortunately, it's Mississippi. So Mississippi, until you prove to me this wasn't a racial thing, then I'm going to just presume it's a racial thing because you've got a track record. Whether you want me to acknowledge that or not, you guys in the South have track records. And so, yeah, prove that it wasn't a racially tinged attack on this guy. Chicago, Seattle, have a good weekend. I will talk to you on Monday. Minneapolis, St. Paul, hour two up next.
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0: 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Real news and great conversation. We are the only daily LGBTQ news and talk show on the radio in the United States. I'm your host, John Parker. It is Friday, finally, and we end our weeks every Friday, talking about culture and entertainment, because LGBTQ artists and writers, filmmakers and theater makers are one of the most censored groups, not just in America, frankly, across the globe these days. And so every week we want to end them by lifting up their work for you to read, to watch, and to attend. What is on the show today? At the bottom of the hour, Rashid Newsom. Yes, that Rashid Newsom will join us to talk about his new novel, There's Only One Sin in Hollywood. But up first, from Sitges, Spain, speaking of international, Troy Ford is an author and editor and the publisher of two popular newsletters, the writing-focused Ford Knows Books and Q-Stack, an LGBTQIA plus community directory and platform of newsletter writers and readers. His debut novel, Lamb, came out last year, and now the second novel in the series, The Pink Ship Sheep series, comes out on July 14th. He was also a recent guest on this Queer Book Save My Life, our companion podcast, where he and I talked about The Hobbit, which was a fascinating conversation. I highly encourage you to go and find it wherever you get your podcast. Hello, Troy. Welcome to The Gailey Show.
1: Hello, John. It's so nice to see you again.
0: Okay, so Waterspout, your new novel, comes out July 14th. I see that it's
1: Bastille Day,
0: yes. I see that it's described as Pillion meets the Goldfinch in this dark literary novel about art, ambition, and the volatile people who become our muses. Excellent log line. So tell us about the story and what readers can expect when they turn to page one.
1: Waterspout is the story of a young man who has ambitions to become a fine art painter. And he lives in San Francisco, and right from the get-go, he loses his job, he loses his gallery, he loses his boyfriend, and he loses his apartment. So the story starts off sending him across the San Francisco Bay to a little town called Albany, where I went. I actually lived when I was in college at UC Berkeley, he is introduced very quickly to a gentleman in New York who has lots of contacts in the art world and promises for a price to make introductions and see if he can't make a go of it. And the story follows his quest to find success and love, and all of the switchbacks along the way that he encounters with other people, other lovers, friends, and so forth.
0: Give us a little bit more about Jimmy Trawick. I mean, you know, there's the starving artist. Almost literally in the beginning of the novel. Give us a little bit about his like hopes and dreams and what he hopes to accomplish here with this new contact in New York.
1: Yeah, I think Jimmy is a very lost little soul. He's got a little bit of a drinking problem, and he has a tendency to sort of go whichever way the gentleman calls, so to speak. And so he is looking for direction, and this guy, the guy's name is Paul, who lives in New York. And he is actually considering maybe the possibility of moving to New York in order to pursue his dreams as a fine art painter, which I think, you know, a lot of artists imagine that, you know, New York is the center of the universe. Mm-hmm. And so that would be the destination that they would want to go to. He actually does at some point during the book, make a visit to New York and has some adventures there as well. He has talent. He has a lot of talent, actually. And Paul, the guy who makes these promises to him, sees a lot of promise in him and does indeed introduce him to some influential people. And so things look promising, and yet there's a lot of dark days that also cloud his blue skies.
0: We are talking with author Troy Ford about his new novel, Waterspout, the second in his Pink Sheep series, which comes out July 14th. So the Pink Sheeps, why am I having such a hard time? It's the end of the week. I've just done so much talking. But so do you have to read Lamb, though? Is this a standalone? Or do you have to read Lamb before you can get into Waterspout?
1: They're technically standalone novels. There are, in the Pink Sheep series, there are going to be follow-ups to my debut novel, Lamb, which follow characters from that book later on. But those will be probably 2027, 2028 releases. And so in the meantime, Waterspout's actually the first book that I wrote in 2020 during COVID lockdown.
0: Oh, interesting.
1: I was locked in a garret, basically, in Barcelona, and had absolutely nothing to do. And my husband and I, Leo and I, moved to Europe in order to, for us, you know, partly for me to start writing novels, hopefully. I had spent many, many years, decades, actually kind of, I call it writer's block. I was writing, but I just wasn't able to finish any of the novels that I started. And so this was my not my last ditch, but it was the next ditch effort to start that career. And I was successful. I managed to finish it, and Waterspout was the result.
0: Fantastic. Congratulations.
1: Thank you.
0: Recognizing that we are still dealing with the FCC and we're airing in the afternoon and in the evenings, you do write in Waterspout about sexual kinks. That is a thing that, you know, is a theme within the novel. And it's a topic that gets really sensationalized in literary fiction. So I'm curious how you wanted to go and approach writing sexual kinks.
1: Well, you know, I really went back and forth about this. When I first, you know, when I was first starting to write it, I really just told myself, partly, you know, I wasn't going to put any limits on what I could write about. I didn't want to, you know, I didn't want to block myself. I didn't want to give myself, you know, any reason not to write exactly what, you know, what I wanted to write and wherever the story might take me. And so, you know, I'm not sure what kinks I'm allowed to talk about, but, Waterspout, the title, let's say, refers not only to sort of the disastrous storm of relationships that he finds himself in, but it's also a bit of a double entendre with water sports. And so, and that's quite clear, I think, from the cover. And, and Jimmy in a very alcohol fueled, you know, way, definitely partakes in, you know, kind of whatever kinks, whatever, you know, interests that people, men, obviously, who, he encounters are interested in. And it goes too far in many cases. And, not far enough in other cases. So, you know, he's a real person, you know, I mean, in the sense of people that I have encountered in my life and the things that, you know, you actually see if you're out there, you know, making friends on the grid, as we call it, on Grindr, on Growler, on Scruff, you know, all of those, and, you know, the things that people want to do to have fun. And so I wanted to depict that as realistically as possible.
0: I love that, because we sort of get this one version of sexuality, sort of your heated rivalry, you know, version, or it's, you know, like tastefully done and you just see, you know, the before and the after and that's it. And so I'm very happy that you're, you know, exploring other, you know, parts of the sexual universe, shall we say, of queer life. Because I think that either they're sensationalized and considered, you know, like pulp or, you know, erotica, or, you know, I'm sure you know what I'm talking about, right? Like, we don't really get a lot of novels that explore other forms of sexuality and play.
1: That's very true. And, you know, I mean, the funny thing is that a while ago, I was reading a novel by Norman Mailer, of all people. And, you know, this is actually something that he wrote about in the, like, 1970s, you know. So, but I, you know, what occurred to me and what I went back and forth with, you know, quite a lot was, is this kind of like an ick factor mm-hmm. for people? And, you know, and I think it will be. I think it will be for some people. They'll start reading a little bit of the kinks, a little bit of the things that I mentioned, and they'll just be like, you know, slap, close, no, done, you know. And that's okay. You know, everybody has their limits and we should respect those.
0: Yeah.
1: You know, so, but I think that I did want to take it a little bit further than, you know, sort of mimicking, let's say, heteronormative, you know, relationships, even if those are, you know, not necessarily long-term relationships, you know, just casual relationships or whatever. I wanted it to, you know, I wanted it to have the flavor of, you know, of gay life and, you know, all of the kinks or things that, you know, people will encounter, bearing in mind too, literally, you know, a paragraph, a line, you know, these are not extended scenes of, yeah. you know, graphic, you know, erotic, you know, activity or whatever like that. I mean, I really wanted to just, you know, tell you plainly what's happening mm-hmm. and, you know, it's crucial to the scenes. It's crucial to the story and, you know, you take that however you like.
0: Right.
1: Or not.
0: Just skip forward a page or two and you'll be
1: sure,
0: fine.
1: Sure, why not? A paragraph. It's not that much, really.
0: It's not that hard, folks.
1: Just close your eyes while you're reading. You'll be fine.
0: All right. I have to take a break here. We're going to have more with author Troy Ford about his new novel, Waterspout, that comes out next week, July 14th, the second in his Pink Sheep series. If you like what we're doing today about new books coming out, you want to go to our YouTube channel. Search for The Gailey Show on YouTube. We have a playlist of all of the authors that we've talked to on the show. So you'll get new books or you'll get new-to-you books if you miss them, because there are quite a few that have been coming out over the past year and a half that we've been doing this show. So go to youtube.com/@@ The Gailey Show. Find that playlist. You can hear all sorts of author interviews. Keep it tuned right here. Quick break. 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

0: WCPT 820 listeners, it's time for some girls news. In 2026, women's entrepreneurship is surging. Driven by a desire for flexibility and accelerated by AI and digital tools, women are increasingly leading in e-commerce, wellness, and service-based sectors, with a major trend towards solo, high-impact, and home-based businesses designed for a work-life balance. Women entrepreneurs are heavily utilizing AI and e-commerce tools to streamline operations and reduce cost. 68% of women entrepreneurs have cited a work-life balance as a primary motivator to becoming a business owner, driving the demand for virtual assistants, digital marketing, consulting, and online coaches. Now, despite the growth, there is a push for better banking support and policy with a focus on addressing the $3 trillion opportunity for women and minority-owned business acquisitions. 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
4: Hey, this is John Parker. This past winter was a hard one, so this summer, it's been a joy to me to get on the road and drive to Marquette, Michigan. It's the fresh coast. From the culinary hotspots to the miles of hiking trails in the North Woods and along the shoreline of Lake Superior, Marquette is where I go to get away from it all. A queer-friendly travel destination where I stargaze, eat delicious donuts at Huron Bakery, brunch at the LGBTQ-owned Cafe Bodega, discover new reads at Snowbound Books, and stroll the shops in Marquette's historic downtown. And there are so many hotels to choose from. I can wake up along Lake Superior's shoreline or have the walking convenience of being in the city. Can you see why I've been traveling to Marquette twice a year for over a decade? Plan your adventure like I do at TravelMarquette.com. All right, welcome back to the Gailey Show. I am John Parker. We're coming up on the bottom of the hour. As a creator and advocate, Troy Ford's mission is to give voice to queer people and issues by promoting their visibility through media projects and collaborations and through his own fiction and essays. His new novel, Waterspout, comes out on July 14th. Troy, so your novel takes place in San Francisco, obviously the most infamous novels about San Francisco, Our Tales of the City, Armistead Maupin. What was it like for you then to take on this iconic queer city? What did you find in its streets?
5: What did I find in the streets? Well, I lived in San Francisco. I lived in, well, I went to school in UC Berkeley, and in 1992, I moved to San Francisco, and I lived in the Mission, which was just about a 10-15 minute walk up to the Castro. So that was kind of my stomping ground for, about 8-9 years. I met my husband there, and, I was at that time, I was going out to all the clubs south of Market. I was going to the bars in the Castro south of Market. And, there were bars for every different, stripe and flavor of the rainbow. Mm-hmm. Everything from what we called the sweater bar, the Midnight Sun, to the hardcore leather bars, South Market and everything in between. So, I was a bit of a a butterfly in the sense that I kind of, I flip from, you know, all of the different ones and indulge maybe a little bit too much, but, you know, you're only young once.
4: Exactly. Exactly. And what does Jimmy find in San Francisco? How did you write Jimmy's, you know, navigation story through these iconic streets when it comes to queer life and queer history?
5: Well, he starts out, so Jimmy's actually from Fresno, and so he starts out, you know, visiting the Bay Area, visiting San Francisco on weekends. His best friend is a drag queen named Dee, and he actually, Dee is a little bit older than him and moves from Fresno to San Francisco to pursue love. Also, he meets a guy. They move in together. Eventually, you know, they get married. But in the meantime, Jimmy's coming up to visit Dee. And, you know, it's around the same time, we're talking in the early 2010 time frame, that, you know, the grid, again, Grindr, Growler, all of us started coming up. And so Jimmy is very popular. He's a drop-dead gorgeous little blonde twink, and he has a lot of company that's seeking him out. And so he actually also finds himself a boyfriend and begins the first of many disastrous relationships.
4: Mm. We're here with author Troy Ford talking about his new novel, Waterspout, the second in his Pink Sheep series, which comes out on July 14th. I want to make sure to give a shout out to your Substacks, plural, because I also, one, I want more writers to talk to on the show. Always want more queer writers. So talk to us about your writing-focused Substack, Ford Knows Books.
5: Yes, Ford Knows Books is my personal newsletter, I call it, where I talk about my books and about my life and about, you know, I have a series called The Road to Published, where I talk about the journey I've had of being independently published, as well as seeking out, you know, traditional publishing opportunities, looking for agents, you know, and that sort of thing. And then I also do a monthly series where other writers talk about the book. It's called The Books We Love Club. They talk about the books that they return to over and over, not the latest summer beach read, but, you know, the books that just reached deep into their hearts and, you know, that they sometimes return to again and again, sometimes every year. When we talked about this, you know, when we talked about The Hobbit and how I read, you know, The Lord of the Rings, you know, I don't read it every year still, but I did just finish rereading it again, probably for the, at least the 50th time. How old am I? Probably 50 times. So yeah, so people have written some really fun things, and including some, you know, some screeds against. I had one, Eleanor Anstruther is an author who's recently published a wonderful book called Fallout. She wrote most of the titles of the series are Why I Love So and So. She wrote Why I Don't Love James Joyce. And it was a very salty conversation in the comments. Yeah,
4: I gotta go look that one up.
5: Yeah, it's good.
4: Oh, poor James. No, not poor James. And then also tell us about Q-Stack, because this is a fabulous one. I love this one.
5: And Q-Stack, yeah, is the newsletter that I started for Substack when I first started and realized, you know, I was meeting lots of great people, but not that many of them were queer. And I started going out looking for other queer Substack writers to follow and to get to know and, you know, hopefully build relationships with. And I couldn't find them. It was like keywords hunting and pecking, you know, LGBTQ and queer and gay and, you know, all the different permutations. And you would get, you know, you would get good newsletters again, you know, spaced right above a newsletter that, you know, doesn't like gays. And so I just decided that I was going to put together originally it was a directory of all of the nice gay, the nice queer newsletters. And it's kind of really blossomed from that. So now we actually send out a different post from different writers and creators on Substack 3 times a week, and a digest every other week.
4: Perfect. 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Troy, thank you so much for joining us today. Congratulations on your novel.
5: Thank you so much. Glad to be here.
4: All right, folks, we're going to take a quick break. When we come back, we're going to have Rashid Newsome here talking about his second novel, which is fantastic. 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
7: 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Real news and great conversation. It is 33 minutes after the hour. I am John Parker. Rashid Newsom is the author of the national bestseller, My Government Means to Kill Me, which was selected as a Lambda Literary Finalist for Gay Fiction and was named one of the 100 notable books of 2022 by the New York Times. He is also a television drama writer, producer, and showrunner. Newsom is a 2025-2026 American Library in Paris visiting fellow. Can you tell we talk about a certain governor a lot on this show? He currently lives with his husband and their two children in Pasadena, California. There's Only One Sin in Hollywood is his second novel, just came out in Pride Month. Hello, Rashid. Welcome to The Gailey Show.
8: Hello. Thank you for having me.
7: All right, I am a sucker for a good queer classic Hollywood novel. Read Patrick Nathan's The Future Was Color in like a day, so I'm really looking forward to this conversation about There's Only One Sin in Hollywood. Let's set the stage for our readers about what they can expect when they turn to page one.
8: This book is really about the rise and fall of a black closeted gay movie star in the 1950s and 60s. And since I do historical fiction, I bring real people into the narrative. So I've made up my movie star, Xavier C. Barlow, but his best friend and beard is Diane Carroll. And he is a young rival to Sidney Poitier. As the 50s and 60s in Hollywood are sort of this golden age, but it's also the civil rights movement is suddenly being televised. And that is changing what stars are responsible to say and do politically.
7: I'm going to come back to Sidney here in a second, but the novel is told through the viewpoint of Aaron Toussaint, who is a fixer in Hollywood. And I think is it fair to say that Olivia Pope is what everybody thinks of as a fixer?
8: Olivia Pope and also just publicists.
7: Yeah, sure.
8: If you are somebody that a star in trouble calls before they call the authorities, you are probably a fixer. And that's what we want. It's like there, back in the days of the studio system, which was still in operation in the 50s and 60s in Hollywood, everything the stars needed was sort of provided to them by the studio. And part of that was protection from bad press.
7: For sure. And so tell us about Aaron then, who is the fixer in this story. And telling the, I mean, it's through his viewpoint that we hear.
8: Yeah, it's through his viewpoint. Aaron is a cinephile, first and foremost, that he grew, before he knew he was gay, he knew he loved movies. He grew up watching them. He was a projectionist in his hometown, and he joins the Navy to get out of his hometown and eventually comes to Hollywood, where he just wants to be part of the business. And what he sort of stumbles into is this idea of he can be someone who works in the shadows to make sure that the secrets that Hollywood stars have, particularly the black stars have, remain in the closet. So this book is his sort of insider confession to his time in Hollywood, particularly as it deals with Xavier, who ultimately dies under mysterious circumstances.
7: Mm. I loved how you opened the novel with a letter from a projectionist. So you just lay out everything so beautifully in this letter, which is from Aaron to an archivist saying, here's the story, you know, to a queer archivist, like, you know, include this story. You need to know everything that's going on there. I mean, it just set up everything so beautifully. And I laughed out loud. I didn't know about George Cukor and his pool parties until I saw Gods and Monsters in the 90s with, you know, Sir Ian McKellen. And my jaw dropped. I'm like, no way. And so, you know, you go do the research, which, I mean, in the 90s was what, Ask Jeeves or, you know, on the internet. And I'm like, these were real. And so Xavier was at, well, I mean, you describe one of these George Cukor pool parties for folks who are like, wait, what is happening here? Tell us about them and Xavier's experience.
8: George Cukor was the huge director in the 30s into the 40s into the 50s. He would be Steven Spielberg today. I mean, those people are on par with each other. And he was a gay man, and he wasn't open about it, but everybody in the business knew. He existed in what we call the glass closet, which is if you're close enough to him, you can see him in there. You know he's homosexual. But he would throw these parties at his vast estate with high walls. And he'd have all the hot young men and also the older men who were friends of his to lust after them. And they all just sort of, you know, it was a regular event for gay men, white gay men predominantly, in the Hollywood system. And I wanted to have Xavier sort of be the Jackie Robinson of that scene, be the first black star to sort of crack it. And also show that that's how he began to make his introduction in Hollywood.
7: Mm-hmm. And George gives him his name.
8: George gives him his name it is amazing. Like when we talk about Hollywood stars and people say, oh, fame changed you. One of the prerequisites routinely of being a star back in the day was you gave up your name. I mean, that was just somebody just said, oh no, that'll never do. And they just gave you something else. And people wanted to be part of the business so badly. That was a trade they were eager to make.
7: Well, it's interesting to me about the whole the name thing. And, oh, God, like a long time ago, I went to an acting school, blah, blah, blah, blah. But one of the first things you notice when you get there is, like, everyone's very intrigued about your names. Everyone's, you know, like I had an acting instructor who was like, what's your real name? And I'm like, it's John Parker. He's like, that's a fake made up name. He's like, what's your real name? And I'm like, I don't know what to tell you here. He's like, well, a lot of immigrants change their names. And I'm like, what are you saying to me right now? I'm like, well, you want to talk about my Armenian family? I don't know. It was a whole thing. But I love that, you know, you had that and you tell it right away in the letter from the projectionist about how George Cukor gave, you know, this identity, this new name. And I love how he does it immediately. George is like, Ruben, no, you're not a Ruben. You're exactly.
8: No,
7: later.
8: Ruben, we're not putting that in life, you know. that would have been the thought then. We're not doing that.
7: No.
8: And it does go to, I mean, I think it's actually a very, once you've given up your name, all the other adjustments they might add probably seem minor by comparison.
7: Right.
8: You know, if they want to fix your teeth or your nose or your hairline, I mean, after you've given up your name, why not?
7: For real.
8: In for a nickel, in for a dime.
7: It's for real. We are here with Rashid Newsom, whose new novel, There's Only One Sin in Hollywood, is out now. Aaron and Xavier, I loved how you get such a full picture of the queer experience in the 50s in Hollywood, and you're giving us something that we don't, I mean, I can't imagine you found any comps for this book. Is this the first one, like, you know, the queer black experience that you're giving us here? I'm curious what that was like for you as a person who loves writing historical fiction, of sussing this all out between Aaron and Xavier.
8: You have to do a lot of reading between the lines. There's not exactly, you know, you don't get a diary. You don't get a lot of primary source material. But you do, I mean, luckily I do have the experience and testimony of people talking about that age decades later.
7: Yeah.
8: And so that often helped inform how I set it up. And then there were certain yearnings and certain, certain appetites that are pretty, pretty constant across time. Mm-hmm. And so I wanted to just sort of explore those as well.
7: Another important person to the plot is Lieutenant Horace the Hornet Dixon. What can you tell us about Horace the Hornet? Which is why in my head I don't know. Lieutenant Dixon.
8: No. You know, he is a war hero. He's this ace fighter pilot during the Korean War, and he makes a name for himself as such. I mean, one of the things I wanted to talk about was that link between the military and the movie business. Mm-hmm. I don't think there are two bigger institutions that have done more to sort of cast what it is to be a red-blooded American male than those two industries, often working together. And so Horace is this war hero who thinks he can translate that into becoming a movie star, which some people did in that era. And so he goes to Hollywood with Aaron. They are secret lovers. But it is what I get from the war hero, the movie star, and the fixer are three very different takes on what it is like to be a black gay man in that era and how you present your masculinity, how open you think you can be, and how much love you think you can let into your life.
7: Cary Grant, Montgomery Clift, Tony Perkins, Rock, James Dean, they all sort of had this in and out, you know, the glass closet, when it came to their sexuality, their beards. Like, unpack for us the difference, the double standards that were there for black and lesbian actors and actresses in the same time period.
8: Well, It's a touchy subject when we're doing queer history to point it out, but I think it's worth pointing out that oftentimes queer people of color could be discriminated against when trying to even enter white gay clubs or lesbian bars. I mean, that plays out in this book. A place like the Crown Jewel, which was a real queer bar in Los Angeles in the 50s and 60s, had a habit of not letting in people of color because they'd say, well, you haven't quite met our dress code. And they'd find something on you. Your shoes are scuffed. Your tie is askew. Go away. That you are both black and queer, and all the collective prejudices that attack both of those identities are often in play. It's not like you get a break when you go from one to the other.
7: And so this is also an interesting time period because the studios are starting to lose complete control over their actors and actresses during this time period. Like, they didn't have, it's not the heyday anymore. How did that come into play in how you were telling Xavier and Aaron's stories?
8: Well, I think at the beginning of the story in the 1950s, Xavier as a movie star is quite obedient and is willing to play by the rules and, okay, I'll be in this glass closet. I will go to the premiere with Diane Carroll. She will kiss me. Everybody will get that picture. She will sneak off to go be with Sidney Poitier, and I will go back home and I will sleep with the chauffeur. And everybody will be happy with this. He really does feel like he's got the world by a string. But as he goes into the 60s, as things get more political, as he grows up and matures, he begins to go, I don't know that I like this deal anymore. I think I want to have a voice. And that's really what you started seeing with stars, that they expected when they read the quote in the fan magazines that the quote should actually come from them and not the PR office at the studio.
7: For real, right? okay, so Xavier and Aaron and Horace, they're fictional. characters. Sydney and Diane are not fictional characters. So I was curious. I'm like, oh my gosh, of all the rivals, Sydney Poitier, I mean, you're coming for the king. So why did you pick Sydney as the rival for Xavier?
8: Once I knew the time frame I wanted to play in, I looked around to see where everybody was. And what was great is Sydney was both established, but at that point he was in his 30s. And let me tell you, I mean, I've worked in Hollywood now for more than half my life. As soon as you enter your 30s, someone in casting starts saying, we need a younger version of so-and-so.
7: Mm-hmm.
8: And so I thought, that is automatically threatening if someone starts going, well, we found this actor. And he's like, you know, he's like the younger Sidney Poitier. That is a threat you have to sort of contend with. And there's nothing you can do about it, right? It's not about even talent. It's about time. And there's no negotiating with time. He is 10 years younger than you. That's a fact. And you've got to start trying to figure out, well, who am I going to be in response to this person?
7: For real. I have to fit in a break here. My next question for you is going to be, you can't write for Sidney Poitier today, but you can write Sidney Poitier. And I want to know what that was like, crafting him as a character, giving him lines, as it were. But we have to fit in a break here. We're talking with Rashid Newsom, whose new novel, There's Only One Sin in Hollywood, which is out now at all fine independent local retailers, well, everywhere, actually, that you get your books. Again, if you like what you're hearing today, we have put together a playlist on YouTube of all of our author interviews, which has got to be over 100 at this point after a year and a half. So please go to YouTube, search for The Gailey Show. 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So do check that out. 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

0: Welcome back to The Gailey Show. I'm John Parker. We're coming up on the top of the hour. Rashid Newsom co-developed Bel Air for Peacock and has worked on The Chi, Animal Kingdom, and Narcos, among other drama series. His new novel, There's Only One Sin in Hollywood, is out now. All right, what was it like writing Sidney Poitier?
1: That's some of the fun part, I mean, of historical fiction, is that you get to, you have these people on the call sheet. They're not going to be in your story. I try to be very responsible, so I listen to a lot of interviews and try to get the voice and the cadence. But really, you also just have to have an in on things. Like, I can't think of him as Sidney Poitier, this black actor who's on, like, the Mount Rushmore of actors. What I had to think of him in that moment is he is someone who is feeling for the first time there's competition on his heels. You know, I mean, you don't become the biggest black star in Hollywood just because you're talented and nice. You've got to be strategic. You've got to be willing to throw some elbows. I also thought of him as a man who was caught out. He is having this affair, and he has to know that it would do incredible damage to his career, if not end it. I mean, Sidney Poitier wasn't just thought of, he wasn't like Robert Mitchum, who was kind of like a star and a bad boy. He was saintly Sidney. Mm-hmm. And so if he were caught out in this affair, it would be catastrophic. And so I get to write him in a way that's a bit cornered, a bit desperate, and eager to do whatever he needs to do to maintain his status.
0: The saintly Sidney, because you don't necessarily get that here. You get a much different nuanced version of him, which I really appreciated. So as I just said, you've worked on The Chi, Animal Kingdom, Narcos, Bel Air. I've had a lot of folks come on the show who've talked about doing some historical fiction, and they're like, oh, John, it's not that different than today. I'm curious, Rashid, how was this book versus what's actually happening in Hollywood today? Please tell me that it's way better than it was back then.
1: I think you have more autonomy. I think the studio system has been broken. Mm-hmm. I think there are still consequences. I think people who sort of speak out politically and are willing to sort of put that on the line do face blowback. I mean, that is real. We are a big

0: business first and the business is to make money, movies are the byproduct. TV shows are the byproduct of an effort to make money.
1: Mm-hmm.
0: It'd be great if they were good. It'd be great if they were artistic, but that is not at the top of everyone's list working out here. And so it is tough, I think, still for artists who care about the end result of what they're making to sometimes reconcile themselves with the fact that it's like, this is a business where we'll go, that's good enough. You know, mm-hmm. we can't afford retakes. We can't afford to go back and make it better.
1: Mm-hmm.
0: We have at times an assembly line attitude, and that's been forever. I would like to say that I think those of us who stick around and get really good at it learn how to embed art and meaning while we are working on the assembly line.
1: Right. I don't want to use Marvel and the Oscars as like the ultimate goals for actors, because that shouldn't always be the ultimate goal there. But, you know, there has not been an out queer actor of any gender identity that's led, featured a Marvel movie. And when it comes to the Oscars, Colman Domingo remains the only out queer actor to ever been nominated in the 21st century.
0: Yeah.
1: For a best actor at the Academy Awards, and the other categories not doing too hot either. I mean, it's still a barrier. Yes. I keep talking about it on the show all the time, but we have you, Rashid, who can give credence to this because you're there. You're in the room. It's a barrier.
0: It's still a barrier, but it also is a very narrow, strata of what the roles are out here and what we could make, right? I mean, superhero yeah. roles, that's a very limited and limiting mm-hmm. thing to do. I mean, I will remind everybody, like, Tobey Maguire was like the indie movie darling.
1: Right.
0: And then he became Spider-Man. And I think it's been very hard for him to go back to the indie movie darling. You're just suddenly that superhero for the rest of your life.
1: Mm-hmm.
0: And then, you know, Oscar, I mean, we talk about Oscar bait, like you have to take a certain kind of movie and a certain kind of role, you know, in order to even be in that conversation. I think there are a lot more queer actors across the spectrum doing incredible, interesting work that probably isn't going to catch the Academy's attention.
1: Mm-hmm.
0: And I mean, we've been shut out of that for so long. I'm not terribly interested in chasing it now.
1: Right. Oh, that's a good point.
0: If that's a party I'm never invited to, I will make my own fun somewhere else. And you do typically have to play into their version of what we are in order to even get their attention. I look at something like Moonlight, which is really this sexless, chaste movie, and wins because I think they looked at Brokeback Mountain, which had that infamous sex scene in the tent, and they said, well, we're not doing that, right? And I'm not terribly interested in being depicted, having queer life depicted in a way that makes people who are straight comfortable mm-hmm. and feel unchallenged.
1: That reminds me of a Michael Cunningham quote. He said, the first novel that I didn't have a blowjob in is the one they gave me the Pulitzer for. And I was like, oh, my God.
0: I mean, the sad thing is, and this is the heartbreak of all entertainment, is there are people who do really daring work.
1: Yeah.
0: And then decide they're going to go commercial or they're going to do award bait. And you make all those compromises and you don't get it anyway.
1: Yeah. The novel is There's Only One Sin in Hollywood. You can buy it in all local bookstores or online retailers like bookshop.org. You can connect with Rashid at rashidnewson.com. This has been absolute delight, Rashid. Thank you so much for joining us today. I know you're super busy. So happy. So glad that you took some time out to share your novel with us.
0: I'm glad I could do this. Thank you for having me.
1: All right, folks. That is it for us today. Up next on WCPT 820 is Democracy Now! On 92.7 FM. It is the Rick Smith Show. 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Stay tuned after that for Native Roots Radio. And then at 10 p.m. Central, Step Into the Unknown with Greg Bakken on Ghost Box Radio. Have a great weekend, everyone. And until Monday, keep it queer, America.

0: Hi, I'm Kevin Love. People see the NBA career, the championship ring, but what they don't always see is the anxiety or the moments I felt completely lost. That's why Sony Pictures Animation's film GOAT means so much to me. It's about Will Harris, a small goat who believes in himself and proves you don't have to be the biggest to be a champion.
1: Everyone's always told me smalls can't ball. I'm too blessed to be stressed. Everything I need to succeed is right here.
0: Through the Kevin Love Fund, we've created GOAT Beyond the Game, a completely free curriculum for teachers, coaches, parents, and youth programs. 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

0: distributing, selling child sexual abuse material is a criminal offense under child protection laws. But social media platforms often take cites the protection that the information technology laws provide them by saying that they cannot monitor user-generated content and they're just a platform. But in this case, as the justice I interviewed for the documentary said, that in this case, because the platform is making money, it becomes a different case and they may not actually have those protections. So it's really up to the Indian government now as to how they interpret the law and look at the evidence that we have shared with them, and also how Meta responds to them in the deadline of the 1 week and explains how much content they've taken down. They've told us they've taken down millions of accounts over the last year and what new measures they've put in place. Only once those details are out, we'll know how far our investigation has been able to go in achieving the impact that we set out with, which is that this illegal content should not be on the internet and somebody needs to be held accountable for it.
1: Divya Arya, I want to thank you so much for being with us. Senior correspondent for the BBC, reporting from New Delhi, India. Her latest BBCI investigation, The Careless Machine, Exposing Instagram's Darkest Secret. We'll link to it. This is Democracy Now! It's the 60th anniversary of the Freedom of the Information Act. Stay with us.
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1: This is Democracy Now!, democracynow.org. I'm Amy Goodman with Juan Gonzalez. 60 years ago, on July 4th, 1966, President Johnson signed the Freedom of Information Act, or FOIA, into law. The law was a critical step towards government transparency, even though Johnson decided not to hold a public event for the signing and instead issued a signing statement focused on exemptions for national security. FOIA only got stronger after the Watergate scandal in 1974, when Congress amended the law to make it one of the most powerful tools available for journalists, researchers, advocates, and everyday people to hold the government accountable and reveal severe wrongdoing by the U.S. government, both at home and overseas. Well, now FOIA seems to be in serious trouble. A Washington Post investigation from earlier this year found the massive purge at federal agencies last year has had a significant impact on the number of workers responding to FOIA requests. At a Senate Judiciary Committee hearing on FOIA in April of last year, Illinois Democratic Senator Dick Durbin described the reduction in numbers of FOIA officers in an attempt to foil FOIA. Our next guest has a new piece in the New Republic. It's headlined, "My Front Row Seat to the Slow Death of the Freedom of Information Act." In it, he writes, "I file FOIA requests for a living, and the landmark law, which turns 60 this week, is near a breaking point." Ian Head is Open Records Manager at the Center for Constitutional Rights, joining us from Los Angeles. Ian, thanks so much for being there. Why don't you hold forth on what's happened to FOIA, why it began, and what kind of access people have to documents today, to using the Freedom of Information Act?
6: Thanks so much for having me. That's a big question. I'll try to address it as best as possible. I think, you know, FOIA has been a really, as you said, amazing tool to let, and I really want to key in on the different groups of people that you mentioned, especially ordinary people, to access government information and records. not just lawyers or journalists. Anyone can file a

0: FOIA. And so I think it's been a really powerful tool. And in my 15 plus years at the Center for Constitutional Rights, I've kind of watched it work in amazing ways. And especially with the different social justice organizations and organizers and lawyers that we work with. All that being said, I think I've also witnessed this in kind of increased level of delay and kind of tactics to kind of block and dissuade people from filing or following through on their FOIA requests. And that's been really troubling and has really, I think, as you said, increased under this administration.
1: Yeah, and you know, I'd like to stress that point because I, as a journalist, I've been filing FOIA requests for more than 50 years now, and I've been stunned at, as you mentioned, the longer delays now in responding by government agencies, even though they're usually required either at the federal or state level to respond within 5 days or 7 work or business days. They now drag stuff out for months, sometimes years. Also, the number of exceptions have grown dramatically, especially when it comes to government contracts with private companies, and unless you word your request precisely, the agencies often claim that it's too broad for them to answer. So this is not just under Trump. This has been constantly happening now for decades, hasn't it?
0: Yeah. I mean, I think that's really a key point I'm trying to make here is it's gotten extremely bad in this last year and a half under Trump, but this has been going on for decades. And when I talk to folks such as yourself or others who have been filing FOIA requests, you know, I know people who filed FOIA requests in the 1970s and 80s didn't have to go to court, were able to get pretty important material from the FBI, even the CIA, without having to litigate those requests. And now it is literally, especially with the large law enforcement agencies, so hard. They might not even respond ever. And like you said, months down the road, it's really, you know, I talked to a journalist the other day who said she doesn't even file federal FOIA requests at this point because there just is, it's kind of a waste of time. She'd rather file state level requests. But I mean, we need to be able to file federal FOIA requests so we can see what this government is doing.
1: And the Trump administration is trying to reclassify finished documents to avoid release. How could that affect the entire FOIA framework?
0: When you say finished documents?
1: In other words, the documents that were already completed, but then they're reclassifying them afterwards.
0: Oh, yeah. I mean, they're trying, in my experience, to kind of reclassify all kinds of material. And also just, you know, when we do get these documents, they're so heavily redacted that it becomes a kind of ongoing back and forth conversation, whether it's with the agency or the government lawyers, if we're in court, just trying to squeeze a little bit of material out of the redactions. I mean, they have a lot of new strategies to kind of drag these things on to the point where it's been, say, a year and a half, 2 years since you filed your FOIA request, and the reason for doing so may have come and gone. You know, the policies that you were originally asking for may no longer be in effect or in effect the same way. And so by kind of creating these different administrative rules and kind of dragging things out, it really makes FOIA a less efficient and less helpful tool when it comes to actually getting records.
2: 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Open Records Manager at the Center for Constitutional Rights. His most recent piece for The New Republic we'll link to at democracynow.org, my front row seat to the slow death of the Freedom of Information Act. That does it for our show. Our condolences to our audio engineer, to Miguel Noguera and his sister Anna and the whole family on the death of their mom. What a wonderful woman. That does it for the show. We'll be in Kansas City for the screening of Steal the Story, Please, July 17th and 18th, and Martha's Vineyard on July 31st. Check our website. I'm Amy Goodman with Juan Gonzalez.
3: This is WCPT telling you that you can shop blue. With the Trump administration making over $1 trillion in cuts to Medicaid and the ACA, Let's take a look at some health insurance companies that support the Democratic Party. 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But it's also a 50-50 split with their political donations. But with their senior leaders and other employees, 70% of Walgreens donations went to Democrats. Blue Cross Blue Shield. In 2024, Blue Cross Blue Shield donated $5 million in political gifts. It was a 50-50 split between both parties, but with senior leaders and other employees' donations, 64% of those donations went to Democrats. This has been WCPT telling you that you can shop blue.
4: NBC News Radio, I'm Rob Martier. The United States is demanding that Iran publicly state the Strait of Hormuz is open. A senior U.S. official told News Nation Friday that there won't be a good outcome if they refuse. This comes as the two countries traded strikes earlier in the week. President Trump says Iran wants to continue talks, and the U.S. has agreed to do so. However, in a post on Truth Social, Trump said he told Iran that the ceasefire is over. Talks between the two countries are reportedly taking place in Oman on Saturday. Another heat dome will be rolling across the country this weekend. Forecasters are warning of dangerous heat and stifling humidity starting today and continuing into next week, starting in the upper plains and spreading toward the east coast. Montana and North Dakota could see temperatures in the upper 90s, with humidity pushing highs into the 100s. By Sunday, the heat wave will spread into the Midwest, challenging record highs from Colorado to Michigan. By Tuesday, the record heat will hit New England and the Mid-Atlantic. The iconic Manhattan Henge is returning to the city this weekend. Natalie Migliori has more.
5: The setting sun perfectly aligning with Manhattan's street grid only happens a few times a year. This time it's happening at 8:20 p.m. Saturday. Top viewing locations are 14th Street, 23rd Street, 34th Street, and 57th Street. Those looking for the perfect picture are told to stand as far east as possible to watch Manhattan's buildings completely frame the sun as it sets over the Hudson River.
4: President Trump is making changes to the Independent Election Assistance Commission. The Election Assistance Commission is a bipartisan and independent board that helps voters participate in the process and helps officials carry out elections. The president has fired the remaining Democrats on the commission, Benjamin Hovland and Thomas Hicks, while Republican Christy McCormick resigned. Rob Martier, NBC News Radio.
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0: how Trump wants you to think, he doesn't run the government all by himself. There's a whole other legislative branch with 435 congresspeople and 100 senators. Or maybe 99.
1: Tonight, growing concern about the health of Senator Mitch McConnell, the Kentucky Republican and former majority leader, is 84 years old, and he's been hospitalized for 3 weeks now. It's still unclear why he was admitted or when he'll be released.
0: I think it's pretty clear why he was admitted. He's an incredibly old man. He's half the age of America, all right? Look at him. He's probably diagnosed with, being extremely 84.
2: Thank you, Daily Show. Yeah, someone said he, for the last year, has been freezing up like Windows 95 and looked like he was bit by a zombie. Yeah. But yeah, other than that, he seemed completely healthy, right? Okay.
3: I don't think Sam's ever used Windows 95.
2: No. Old lady reference.
3: Uh-huh. Yeah.
2: Okay. All right. Hey, good morning. Happy
3: Hi.
2: Friday.
3: I have, it's Friday.
2: I have health
3: Sam
2: first.
3: Made it through his first solo week.
2: Yay! Oh, listen, the love just, the fickle Bella Who audience, I don't know what to say about you Steph heads. Jeannie said, Stephanie Miller, I know you're a lesbian. I love you for it. I'm not, so I have to say thank you. You gave us Chris as a nice cupcake, but now you gave us Sam, who is the frosting on top.
3: Oh.
4: Wow.
2: Feel free to objectify all of the... Lonnie, also male eye candy,
3: yeah,
2: ladies.
3: He's
2: just
3: usually
2: just because
3: of...
2: he's not on camera right. does not mean he is not also additional
3: he's,
2: eye candy.
3: He's
2: you're
3: working
2: welcome.
3: The camera.
2: No extra charge.
3: Thank Lonnie right. for putting Sam on camera.
2: What, and what did I bring you today? Man Meat Friday, yep. Glenn Kirshner, John Fugel saying, Hal Sparks, who is nestled between my nipples. There's Hal's name. Frangela's off this week, so there we are.
3: Yep.
2: For the, also, I have this extremely exciting sex liberal news that I cannot tell you. October 24th, one show only yeah. here in L.A. That's where the big party, the midterm party is at the Saban Theater, correct? SexyLiberal.com yeah. with the whole Sexy Liberal crew, along with Mark Hamill, Glenn Kirshner, and...
3: and okay. Bella and Sam.
2: Right, Bella and Sam will also, right, you.
3: Bella said she was going to be there, so, yeah.
2: You, Bella, Sam, uh-huh. Lonnie, Jody, you all come open
3: yeah.
2: the show like
3: yeah.
2: you do, as is tradition.
3: Yeah.
2: And then... You know, the other guest.
3: Uh-huh.
2: Oh, my God. I know, right? Can you believe it? Super fancy.
3: And all the right. Saban is right on the D. You can ride the D.
2: You can ride the D.
3: To the Saban.
2: Good
3: That's
2: for you.
3: Right.
2: Okay.
3: It's Beverly Hills adjacent.
2: Yeah. Yes, isn't everything?
3: Well.
2: It's so pretentious.
3: Uh-huh.
2: All right. So, wow, do I have a big legal stack for Glenn Kirshner in just a few minutes? Just such a surprising headline. Witnesses say ICE lied about fatal Texas shooting. No kidding. The three men who were arrested during the ICE stop that resulted in the fatal shooting of Mr. Orojo said the federal officers fired at them almost immediately after exiting the vehicle and that at no point did the driver veer in his direction. This is the new, you know, he went for the gun, right? They weaponized their vehicle. That's the new, like, you know, DHS released a statement hours after the shooting saying that he had rammed an ICE vehicle. First of all, apparently the vehicle shows no signs of damage or of being rammed.
3: Right.
2: That is a lie, wrote one of the witnesses. It's impossible for them to say they were going to get run over. There were no officers in front of or behind the vehicle. They were on the sides, much like with Renee Good, right?
3: Yep.
2: Multiple reports have noted that ICE is trying to deport the witnesses in order to prevent them from testifying. What a completely lawless organization yeah. at this point. So we'll talk to Glenn about that. Oh, also, our friend Jamie Raskin is going to help defend the, what is it, we're calling it, the reflecting pool Olympian vandal who is guilty of nothing, guilty of nothing. So
3: guilty of putting his hand in some water.
2: Right, exactly. It's a fairly big, this is a little disturbing.
3: Yeah, there was a lot of stuff
2: yeah,
3: yesterday.
2: Yeah, Trump fires members of bipartisan election commission. That seems somewhat troubling. Once again, can he do that? I think
3: yeah,
2: because of the Supreme Court ruling saying he can fire anybody from any independent agency. So, of course, he fired the only Democrats on the bipartisan,
3: right.
2: quote unquote.
3: Right. And Gavin Newsom gave a warning about this yesterday.
2: Yeah. Oh, go ahead. Yeah.
5: We got to take back the House of Representatives or we'll lose this republic. I talked about this
4: Trump administration as the great grift, because this is a corruption story. We will lose the republic. I made a point on July 4th. If you haven't seen my speech, you should take a look at the speech. You'll know exactly my mindset. We will lose this country unless we're vigilant about what's going on in terms of election security. This is code. This is serious. It's a five-alarm fire. This guy is not screwing around. He's just winding up.
3: Yep. Absolutely. And firing the members of the Bipartisan Election Commission is one part of that.
2: Yeah.
3: There's more coming.
2: And so thank you for everybody pointing out. Wednesday, Democrats force a candidate out for being a sexual predator. Thursday, Republicans name an airport in honor of a sexual predator. Well, the parties are not the same. So what I'm hearing out of Maine, it seems like the best we can do with the time frame we have. They can't have another whole primary, but they're having
3: a convention.
2: Yeah. So go ahead.
3: Here's my thing about the naming the airport after Donald J. Trump.
2: Yeah.
3: Things like this are usually named after dead people. So maybe they know something.
2: Oh, wouldn't that
3: we
2: be?
3: We don't know.
2: That would be fantastic. At least that would be fantastic.
3: This bridge in Tennessee yesterday that was named after Donald J. Trump.
2: Have they named
3: named after dead people.
2: Have they named anything in Kentucky after Mitch McConnell yet? Will that be a clue? I'm just asking. Not that we're happy about it.
3: No, not at all.
2: We are not at all happy about that.
3: We're just going by the norms.
2: Okay.
3: Just saying.
2: Yes, you're not saying. You're just saying.
3: I'm just saying. That's all.
2: Yeah. Okay. So I we were talking. So I just watched a clip from The Daily Show with these two young kids that were, I think, in charge of vetting Graham Blattner. And this is why I keep saying, Chris, and a lot of our guests, I know Hal Sparks will say this again today, about voting blue no matter who and having a big tent. Like, I hate these labels. I love Mamdani. I guess he's a Democratic Socialist. I love AOC. But, I love a lot of our Democrats that are considered more establishment. Different people are going to win in different places. But they were literally, the reporter was asking them about that, and they're, like, laughing about it. You know, and in that case, maybe the Democratic establishment, quote unquote, did know a thing or two. But they were like, you know, the young progressive Bernie wing, whatever you want to call them. But they were sort of laughing. Well, we all saw some YouTube videos of them and blah, blah, blah. I mean, somebody, the opposition research is like the cornerstone of politics. You've got to do it on your own candidates.
3: Right.
2: And so anyway, but I hope we pull this out in Maine. I think we will. But, you know, it's kind of lesson learned in this particular case, right?
3: Yeah. Well, Harry Enten gave some polls yesterday on CNN, and the Democratic Party rank and file are really pissed at the establishment.
2: I get it. It's like there's a, you know, anti-age, anti-establishment.
3: No, I don't think it's age. I think it's...
2: Well, it's an anti-establishment or incumbent kind of...
3: Yes, because the incumbents really
2: haven't done anything. Right. That's what produced the Graham Platners.
3: Yes,
2: so
3: exactly.
2: I'm just saying, there's got to be Graham Platners. They're not rapists.
3: There
2: are. There's got to be, like, progressive affordability candidates like Mayor Mamdani.
3: Yeah.
2: Mamdani. Everyone calls me a racist when I mispronounce it. I think you know I mispronounce everything.
3: You kind of are.
2: Where is, do you have Harry Enten? Here he is.
5: Remember, it was that Republican Tea Party wave of 2010. I would argue the Democratic version of it is a new Tea Party, but it's on steroids. Why do I say that? Well, let's just start off with the fact, approve of their own party in Congress. Republicans in July of 2010, it was 52%, a very low percentage, but at least it was north of 50%. Look at where we are now with Democrats in terms of them approving their own members of Congress. It's actually below 50%. Democrats dislike their party more than Republicans did during the Tea Party wave of 2010. Just 47% of Democrats now approve of their own party in Congress.
2: I mean, the danger, Chris, is this is what always happens. Is it's happened with the Tea Party. They nominate a really far-right candidate, and then they lose in the So, I don't like these labels, far left, this, Democratic Social. I mean, if what Mamdani is doing is Democratic Socialism, yes, please. Like, you know, what he's doing is, I think we played it yesterday, Joy Behar saying, it basically is code for affordability and democracy, Democratic Social. We played my dear friend Jill Sobule's, you know, who is a Democratic Socialist. You know, what is the line? I would say most of us, if you believe in Social Security and Medicare and blah, blah, blah, right?
3: I just think the big thing is people hate incumbents right now. because incumbents are seen as not doing anything.
2: I know, but part of it, Chris, it makes me insane when people say Congress. It is not Congress. And Graham Plattner is the latest example of the difference in the parties. Like I just said, you know, how people are putting it different ways. But by the way, that's the airport he used to sex traffic girls. It's to Epstein Island and whatever.
3: Allegedly. Yeah.
2: I mean, it's just, it's insane, the difference in the party. So that's all. I'm just, you know.
3: The rank and file sees Chuck Schumer as the head of the Democratic Party in Congress. And so that Chuck Schumer, what Chuck Schumer hasn't done is what's tainting the entire Democratic Congress.
2: You know, I'm not necessarily a fan, but I have to say, too, it's just the quote-unquote journalism, even on the quote-unquote liberal channel. I heard Katie Turr yesterday. She's supposed to be a journalist. She said, well, you know, Chuck Schumer's been around too long, so blah, blah, blah. I'm like, okay, you can't just state that as fact. Yeah, you think so, but you're not a journalist, a news anchor. We host an opinion show, and it's like, I just think, you know, again, we can, throw the baby out with the bathwater. Not every incumbent, a lot of incumbents are fantastic, right? Like, you know, so just, I'm just saying there's a broad
3: Chuck Schumer's in charge of the incumbents.
2: Yeah. No, I'm not. I think it's time for new leadship.
3: Absolutely.
2: But I'm just an opinion, you know, hole. It works in my basement. I'm not an anchor of any kind.
3: Most of the anchors on any cable news channel have an opinion.
2: Yes.
3: You know, it's not like the nightly news anymore.
2: All right. This is what the main point is. Eliza says, I am going to be so mad if I survived all this horse and until now, and then I die of 2026 diarrhea lettuce. Thank you. I eat a lot of salad. Do you have the Yankee Doodle fart? I'm just saying, I eat a lot of salad. I'm going to die of 2026 diarrhea lettuce after all this, after this entire show previously. Thank you, Sam. You're welcome, America.
3: Sam has used this so much, he knows exactly where it is now.
2: Oh, you know what he doesn't know? Because I'm going to guess because they fired everybody in charge. Did you know we don't even have a Surgeon General or a head of, I don't know, I think it's the CDC. We got nothing. I think it's still going to be here by Christmas. So,
3: Silent Night.
2: Is this start with farting?
3: All of the farting songs start
2: farting,
3: with farting.
2: Silent Night. Yeah, that's what I'm saying, Sam. Yeah. You're welcome. That'll be the end of 2026. Yeah. The butt end of 2026. Did you tell him to make that louder?
3: Yeah.
2: All right.
3: We've always said that our show is Senator Fart Joke. Senator Fart Joke.
2: Okay. All right. Sam's like, I made a wrong term somewhere in life. How do they end up here?
6: Yes. I've had worse.
2: Yes.
3: Really?
2: Emily, let's
3: hear about that.
6: I mean, if you've done retail or anything.
3: Oh, yeah.
2: Oh, yeah, that's true. Yeah. That's worse.
3: I've done retail.
2: Yeah. Emily said, so RFK comes into town, torches research and disease prevention programs, and now we have outbreaks of measles, screwworm, and cyclospora. It's almost like doctors should be in charge of health services. Oh, that. Doctors. Medical school.
3: I think that should be our new tagline. The Stephanie Miller Show. It's better than retail.
2: Okay. Better than serving lattes.
3: Yeah. Bella used to do that.
2: I know.
3: Yeah.
2: I know. That's why she stuck around for a minute. 20 minutes after the hour. Yeah. Now this portion of the show brought to you by Cozy Earth. Oh, and my bamboo sheet sets. Oh. And my lady lair.
3: Your lady
2: my
3: lair?
2: My luxurious lady lair. Yeah. Okay. I'm just, it's hot, right? It's hot everywhere right now.
3: And right now it's humid outside.
2: Oh, these sheets have stayed incredibly soft, beautifully made. 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

0: Baca. It is the Stephanie Miller Show. Welcome to it.
1: Yep.
0: Can I say one more thing about Graham Plattner's whiny video?
1: What?
0: That was the other thing, is him like blaming the Democratic establishment.
1: Yep.
0: You're the rapist, allegedly. You know what you did, right? Yeah. So the ultimate responsibility, you know, I think begins and ends with him. But
1: yeah.
0: Okay. Also, David said, sure is wild how many diseases are suddenly coming back right when all the mechanisms to treat or track them were removed. Who could have seen this coming? Yeah, it's kind of weird that polio will be back in time for Mitch McConnell's... whatever you do with people with rigor tortis, you know. What? What?
2: He's just a shell of a man.
0: He is. Richard too, in Chicago. Hi, Richard.
3: Hey, Stephanie. Good morning. Good morning, Chris and Sam. Well, the thing I wanted to say about the party and its direction, I think it's really simple. I use this analogy a lot. It's kind of a car analogy. You've got a car that's running, but it's got some problems.
0: Yeah.
3: If you keep driving it down the road, it's going to get worse. But if you pull over, get it fixed, get it repaired, get it back in shape, and then keep going down the road, you'll be able to move along pretty well. And I know that's an oversimplification,
0: right.
3: But I think our party is there right now. We've got this great old car.
0: Yeah.
3: It needs some repair. It needs some work. But to completely throw it out and further drive it into the ditch would be, you know, it's hard as hell to recover from that. So I don't want to see us completely get rid of, and it's the old guard, not the establishment. It's the old guard that's gotten in the way.
0: Yeah.
3: And those are the folks that we all
0: have to
3: say, let's help them move forward.
0: Richard, you know, like, the first job is let's get the House and Senate back. You know, then you can express your feelings about, hey, it's time for a change in leadership. But it's not going to matter if we don't win back, you know, the House and the Senate, right? Then it doesn't matter.
3: Great point.
0: Yeah. Go ahead.
3: Great points, and state legislatures as well. We've got to make sure that we're grabbing those.
1: Yeah, you can't forget about the states.
3: And we get those. Can't forget about the states, man. Listen, guys, thanks for everything. Have a great weekend, and we'll talk next week.
0: Thank you. Right. Thank you, and thank you for your views, Mr. Chu.
1: Yeah.
0: You can get Chu's views on WCPT,
1: that's right.
0: Our fantastic Chicago affiliate.
1: That's right.
0: Speaking of fantastic things from Chicago, oh, my God, it's Karen.
1: Karen.
0: Hi, Karen.
4: Hi, good morning. I just left Richard Chu because we were having a conversation about this whole situation with the labels and the establishment. And one thing that he forgot to mention just now, and he brought up a great point, is that the establishment are made up of black women in the Democratic Party. They are the backbone. They are the heart of our party. And so, you know, we have to be, I love AOC because she is pragmatic.
0: Mm-hmm.
4: And they're trying to divide us. This is what this is all about. We have core values. We share that. Let's work from there.
0: Yep.
4: And go forward.
0: Yep. Yep. Absolutely. All right, honey.
4: Yep.
0: I'm going to nestle you gently into a heartbreak now. All right.
4: Thank you, honey. I love you guys. All have
0: right.
4: a great weekend.
0: I'm spooning you from behind. You're the inside spoon. Here we go. Okay.
4: God bless you.
0: All right. God bless me. We're just nestling into the break. What?
1: Now we're going to nestle into Glenn Kirshner.
0: Oh, yes, we are. That's a hard, hard break. Glenn Kirshner next.
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6: I'm Dr. Anthony Lizowitz, and this is Climate Connections. People across the world are signing up to be online walrus detectives. They're scanning hundreds of thousands of satellite images of the Arctic to find and count the blubbery tusked animals. Rod Downey is with the nonprofit WWF, which partnered with the British Antarctic Survey to launch the Walrus from Space project. He says walruses are under threat as human activity in the Arctic increases and climate warming melts the sea ice they use for breeding and resting.
7: Despite being such big, powerful animals, they're really increasingly vulnerable to climate change as the sea ice is literally melting out from beneath them.
6: To study how warming will affect walruses and take action to protect them, scientists need to know how many walruses there are now and where they live. 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
6: Climate Connections is produced by the Yale Center for Environmental Communication. 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
9: When I got sworn in 16 years ago, the first person that came up to me, of all things, was a Republican named Mark Kirk, who later became our senator. And he did give good advice. He said, the only thing that gets done here is when we meet in the middle. So there's a lot of truth to that. But, you know, what I tell folks who are looking from afar, not looking at what this president's doing, moving us toward a more of an autocracy, is you meet in the middle when the middle is reasonable, right? And you both benefit. That's a two-party democracy at work. But when one side takes the most extreme positions, it's not my job to go way out there to meet them.
8: Yeah.
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9: The Supreme Court now is so disgraceful that it shouldn't even be allowed to be called the Supreme Court. There's only three real judges on the court now. Imagine going to work every day with Sam Alito. I mean, I feel sorry for these judges, the real judges that are on the court. And the court is really, really horrible now. That's why he keeps sending stuff up to the court. You know, they work for him. It's as if they're like his employees.
1: I love Fran Lebowitz.
0: Yeah, she is fantastic. Yeah. Hey, I bet I know who agrees. This guy... That guy.
15: Former U.S. Attorney Glenn Kirshner is here.
16: Get me Kirshner!
15: Former 30-year federal prosecutor Glenn Kirshner.
17: I can listen to him talk all day.
15: He has answered the call for his country once again.
17: We got the Glenn Kirshner now, and I feel okay.
0: Hi, good morning, Glenn Kirshner. Hi.
18: Good morning, Steph.
0: Oh, remember when justice mattered? Okay.
1: Oh, it still matters.
0: Sure it does. So, Glenn, to Fran Lebowitz's point, I mean, let's start with, I mean, there's a lot to get to this morning legally, but let's start with, you know, the Supreme Court allowing Trump to fire anybody at any independent agency. So this has led to Trump has ousted the three remaining commissioners on a bipartisan federal election board that assists states and municipalities in holding their elections. So, of course, two of them were Democrats. So they train election officials in voting technology, manage the national mail voter registration forms, oversees testing and certification for voting machines, some of which Trump falsely claimed took votes away from him in the 2020 election. It comes days after the Supreme Court granted the president power to fire leaders of independent agencies, weakening the legal framework that for decades had insulated bipartisan federal commissions from direct White House control. How bad is this? What can we do about it?
18: Trump is so desperate to interfere in the elections in any way
16: he can. This is bad. And unfortunately, he has a handful of corrupt Supreme Court justices who decided that when Donald Trump said Article 2 means I can do anything I want, they ruled that Article 2 means he can do anything he wants, up to and including committing all the federal crimes against the American people he wants with immunity, firing anybody he wants contrary to legislation. So, but I still believe that there's no way he is going to stop us at the polls, even with all of this garbage that he is throwing at the upcoming elections. These are all signs of desperation, and they're bad. They're not good developments, but he will fail. He will fail.
0: I mean, so speaking of just stuff that we think, you know, the law is applies to everybody and, you know, the Supreme Court is the end. You said, morning, friends, after running to the Second Circuit Court of Appeals to try to put a stop to having to pay E. Jean Carroll $5 million, a jury ordered him to pay. The appeals court just told Trump in substance, pay up, sport. We just love when you call anybody sport.
16: Exactly.
0: But, but I mean, so where are we with this? Because then he did another Hail Mary last minute, blah, blah, blah, right?
16: Yeah, but he lost again. Okay. So, I mean, here it is. I'm holding it up, and I helpfully, you know, circled in blue the most important words. And literally, this order could have just been those three words. Pay up, sport. Enough. And the judge actually said, you know, you're doing nothing but delaying. And so, look, the money, the $5.8 million, because interest has been accruing, is in a court escrow account called the registry, and that should be delivered pronto to E. Jean Carroll. But the good news is the $83 million judgment, which is probably up to about $100 million with interest, it has the identical issues, and he's trying to get the Supreme Court to intervene and throw that one out, but they're not going to do it.
0: Yeah.
16: So E. Jean Carroll has whooped his butt up one side and down the other at every level of our federal court system. And, you know, let's just turn the dang country over to women for the next few generations to right the American ship.
0: Yeah. So, Glenn, you said 1,200 federal prosecutors can't be wrong about Todd Blanche's unsuitability to be attorney general. I mean, the only good thing I can see about these hearings, it's going to rightfully put the Epstein files right back front and center in the news again.
16: Epstein and so much more. The $1.8 billion cop beater fund. The unlawful terminations by Todd Blanche of people like our friend Liz Oyer and so many others. All of that is going to be front and center. And, Steph, I still have some hope, naive though it may be, that a handful of Republican senators will say, you know what, we can't have the president's criminal defense attorney as the permanent AG. So, you know, I hope everybody will contact their elected officials and say no to Todd.
0: We've never had a president that's such a full-time crook that he needs a full-time criminal defense attorney. I mean, it's just insane. So, obviously, you've read the news this morning. Witnesses say ICE lied about fatal Texas shooting. All three men inside the van with Lorenzo Arojo reiterated there were never any ICE agents in front of the van. They came in and started shooting from the sides. It feels like Renee Good all over again. And
16: it is Renee Good and Alex Preddy all over again. So I fully expect, and I wish this wasn't the case, that they will now hide the evidence. They, being the Department of Justice, will conceal the evidence from the state prosecutors, who inevitably will investigate this potentially unlawful fatal shooting. And, you know, this is all more of the same. And I hope the state prosecutors and state law enforcement keeps going hard after this and using the courts to try to extract the evidence from the federal government so they can prosecute these people.
0: But, Glenn, once again, as we ask every week, can they do that? I don't understand how in anything like this, you know, local authorities work with, you know, the federal, but they've done this again, like they did in Minneapolis, where they take the evidence and take over the investigation. I ask again, how can they do that? I mean, it happened in a local jurisdiction, don't they? Go ahead.
16: Yeah. So that's why, you know, when somebody, when

0: until at least January 2029, when we begin to write the American ship. And then, you know, justice delayed will still be some kind of justice if we can prosecute these killers.
1: Yep. This is another wrinkle. So Mexico plans to file criminal complaints in the U.S. over the deaths of Mexican nationals in ICE custody. President Claudia Sheinbaum said, we're going to do everything we can in our power. What we can't do is neglect the Mexicans who have died in ICE operations, who were detained in detention centers. That's why we're pressing for more action. That's something new legally. The other wrinkle of this latest tragedy in Houston is they're trying to deport the witnesses, of course, so, right?
0: Of course. You know, it's crazy because when I was a prosecutor and we had witnesses to murders who were undocumented, we did the exact opposite, Steph. You know what we did? We got them what are called U visas, which allowed them to remain here so they could participate in criminal trials as witnesses, so we could hold wrongdoers accountable. So, of course, what Trump's administration and DOJ is trying to do is basically obstruction of justice, taking the witnesses and making sure they can't testify and hold federal agents accountable. That is absolute insanity. But listen, this is what we have come to expect, and all we can do. And I think that I think it's great that Mexico is trying to assert itself. I think that's more of a diplomatic thing than a legal thing. But all of this has to remain front and center in the media and in the public consciousness. So, again, when we have an opportunity to use the rule of law again, we do it.
1: Well, we have come now to our vindictive prosecution stack and the ex-Olympian charged with vandalizing the reflecting pool. Norm Eisen, the lawyer representing him, warned his client's case that's an alarming precedent for Americans, you think?
2: Yeah.
1: He said, if Mr. Hearn can be charged with a felony for touching the reflecting pool, every American is at risk and every American should be alarmed about this prosecution. This indictment reflects the administration's effort to scapegoat Davey and to shift blame for their own failures. He said he anticipated receiving substantial discovery and claimed evidence would prove Hearn is innocent. Are there not 24/7 cameras? They have produced no evidence that anybody with a box cutter vandalized the pool. Is he being charged with that? I don't even get what the evidence is.
0: Here's what Jeanine Pirro said in the press conference announcing the charges. He violently ripped a piece of the pool lining from the reflecting pool. Listen. The devil will be in the evidentiary details. I will be attending this trial, and I suspect Norm Eisen, who's a defense attorney, and his team will tap dance all over the head of whatever prosecutor has the bad judgment to go in and try to prove this case beyond a reasonable doubt. I predict this will fall apart spectacularly, just like the Comey and Letitia James and Jerome Powell and Senator Mark Kelly prosecutions. And we could go on and on.
1: And the media's got to just stop reporting like, oh, yes, there's a gash and there was a box cutters and there's these little gashes. And there is no evidence of any of that. Like,
0: Steph, I've all but given up on corporate media, really. I mean, they still are trying to present this like there's two sides to treason. Yeah. We have to report the truth. And we have to report lies. No, you don't.
1: I mean,
0: and stop it.
1: Our friend Barb McQuaid made the legal point, I think, that like you can't be charged with destroying something that's already destroyed.
0: Love Barb. Love Barb.
1: I mean, you know, he obviously didn't. Anyway, I mean, Jamie, your sexy liberal D.C. panel friend, Jamie Raskin, is also saying he's, you know, because it's his constituent. He said he had a sharply worded statement vowing to do everything he can to help defend. That's a pretty good legal team, right, Jamie Raskin and Norm Eisen?
0: not too shabby. And let's be clear. If they can produce actual reliable evidence that, you know, this former Olympian jumped into the reflecting pool and started ripping big hunks of, you know, whatever this material is off the bottom of the reflecting pool. Okay, maybe they can prove he did some damage. $1,000 they're going to have to prove in order to make the felony charge stick. I don't even believe. I tend to believe him when he said, look, I saw this thing floating. I reached in. I touched it. I wanted to see what it felt like. Guess what? That ain't criminal.
1: Yep. So I saved one for you. This judge cautions Melania over Michael Wolff lawsuit. Despite already beating an anti-slap lawsuit from journalist and Trump biographer Michael Wolff, First Lady Melania Trump is keeping the litigation going by pushing for sanctions against Wolff over what she calls his frivolous case. But a federal judge suggested she should perhaps quit while she's ahead.

0: noting her lawyers, the case is now closed. Discovery is never their friend, right?
1: No, and that's why sometimes they will affirmatively dismiss their own suits or move to dismiss their own suits because they don't want to suffer discovery. They don't want anybody to see their email traffic, their text messages. They don't want to sit for sworn depositions, right? Because if they lie, that's a 5-year felony offense. So the only thing I would quibble with the judge is telling Melania to quit while she's ahead. I think he should have said, you better quit while you're behind.
0: Yeah, exactly. Let's end on a good note for the First Amendment. University of Tennessee at Knoxville reached a $1.9 million settlement with a former professor who was fired after she criticized Charlie Kirk. She wrote in a private Facebook post after the shooting, the world is better off without him in it, even those who are claiming to be sad for his wife and kids. Like, his kids are better off living in a world without a disgusting psychopath like him and his wife. Well, blah, blah, blah. I mean, you know, but again, it's First Amendment, right? Because it was starting to feel like the First Amendment's optional, depending on what your politics are, right?
1: Yeah, I mean, they're trying to, you know, the Trump administration is trying to drag us to a place where if we criticize dear leader or anything his administration does, he wants to criminalize it. And that is the exact opposite of the First Amendment protections that we all enjoy. But Steph, these people are failing spectacularly in and out of court. I know it doesn't feel like the end is ever going to come, but, you know, the day after is going to be just a beautiful thing.
0: Yeah. No, I mean, I think we knew we crossed the line when people were getting fired for quoting Charlie Kirk exactly, you know, pointing out their view. They think he's racist or whatever. You know, again, it's not stuff I would have said, but this is what we have, a First Amendment, right?
1: Right. Absolutely.
0: Yeah. All right. I told you, speaking of First Amendment, I told you the very exciting person that might be on panel with you and Mark Hamill in Los Angeles, October 24th, but you can't tell anyone. So technically,
1: I won't
0: squelching.
1: Tell anyone, but I can't
0: squelching.
1: Wait to get out there. The show at the Saban Theater. I can't wait to be on stage with you guys. Rarely do I get to play with the cool kids, so I'm looking forward to it.
2: Oh, stop it. You are the cool kids.
0: He knows who it might be, but he can't say.
2: We're the nerdy table.
0: I am squelching his First Amendment.
2: We're the nerdy table in the cafeteria.
0: We love you, Glenn Kirshner.
1: Love you, Steph. See you
0: next
1: guys.
0: Week. There he goes. 48 minutes after the hour, this portion of the show brought to you by me and my medical emergency kit.
2: Oh.
0: I just think I'm so smart, don't I?
2: Uh-huh.
0: Because I am. Okay.
2: Because
0: you know, it always happens. You're traveling. It's the weekend. It's a holiday. Your doctor's office is closed. Urgent care is like 110 billion hour line. Mm-hmm. Wait. Whatever.
2: Mm-hmm.
0: No. Phooey. 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
2: Blammo.
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0: This portion of the show brought to you by my glowing complexion, and it does glow. 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
0: 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And a sweaty church whore from Milwaukee. Hello, Lucretia. Hello.
15: Hi, good morning, everyone. I feel like a complete stranger whore these days,
0: I know.
15: And I do apologize. Damn you, work.
0: Yes.
15: But anywho, I see after mentioned this on the show many times, and I'm not going to stop because it's not being talked enough. And so when I called into the show, I have sat there and said that, like, in the spring, the Democrats sent the letter to Epstein, private investigator, I don't know if it's investigator or it's the big investigators plural, to turn over all of Epstein's hard drive, computers, everything, and the DOJ couldn't meddle in it because law enforcement was not involved in even tamper with, not tamper, but they didn't have hold of it or was involved or what have you. They were supposed to turn that over by April 9th.
0: Yeah.
15: Why isn't no one talking about this? I mean, who is the Democrats who asked for this? Did you guys get this stuff?
0: Look,
15: I was like getting like a schoolgirl, like, oh my God, it's going down, and nothing is quieter than a church mouse whizzing on cotton.
0: That's why, you don't look for silver linings. What I said to Glenn Kirshner, Chris, is that, it's a good thing about, Todd Blanche, wildly unqualified to be AG, but at least it's going to put the Epstein files front and center where it should be again. Noel Kassler said, our buddy, our pal said, naming an airport after a con man who used it for decades to sex traffic teenage girls with his fellow Palm Beach resident, Jeffrey Epstein, who is actively interfering in the next Democratic election so he can continue to grift the USA with his family is the most Florida I've ever seen.
16: Yeah.
0: By the way, they talked to random travelers who were also not happy in the new Donald J. Trump. Blah.
16: Okay. I man on the street interviews, I don't. Yeah.
0: Gia in Pennsylvania. Hello, Gia.
17: Hi. My name is Dr. Potter, and I was calling because I think your last guest kind of exemplifies one of the issues with the narrative right now. People keep saying that Trump can't be held accountable for his crimes. And he can. Local DAs and state attorney generals have had the authority to prosecute a sitting president since 2024. That's why DA Alvin Bragg was allowed to secure a conviction after the ruling. And there's either a misunderstanding that we can't indict the president, or people don't think that it's a viable solution when we can really get a lot of evidence just through trials, even if we don't win.
0: Well, and I thought it was interesting. Jack Smith said he absolutely can be prosecuted with all of the evidence he developed in both those cases, presumably when he's out of office. But, you know, I hear you. I'm like, we've never had a full, what do they always say? Nixon's a president who became a crook. Trump's a crook who became president, basically. John Fuglesang and Hal Sparks all coming up.

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6: NBC News Radio, I'm Jim Forbes. The U.S. is demanding that Iran publicly state that the Strait of Hormuz is open. A senior U.S. official told News Nation Friday that there won't be, quote, a good outcome if they refuse. This comes as the two countries traded strikes earlier in the week. President Trump says Iran wants to continue talks, and the U.S. has agreed to do so. However, in a post on Truth Social, Trump said he told Iran that the ceasefire is over. Talks between the countries are reportedly taking place in Oman on Saturday. A federal judge is tossing the convictions of four people who participated in the January 6th Capitol riot in Washington, D.C. On Friday, the judge granted a request from the Department of Justice to dismiss the convictions of the men who were members of the Proud Boys. The convictions were dismissed with prejudice, meaning the case is closed permanently. The Trump administration is rolling back endangered species protections. Rob Martier has this story.
7: On Friday, the administration announced a new rule that rescinds an interpretation of the Endangered Species Act aimed at mitigating harm to animals. Previously, the government had considered harm as any modification of habitat that hurts animals by affecting their ability to eat, shelter, or breed. The rule change makes destroying an endangered species habitat no longer illegal. This could open the habitats of some species to drilling, mining, and real estate projects. I'm Rob Martier.
6: And Graham Plantner has officially dropped out of the race for Senate in Maine. Plantner filed the formal paperwork with the Maine Secretary of State, officially ending his campaign. He had said he was waiting until Monday to officially withdraw. It comes after he was accused of sexual assault, which he has denied. In a statement on X, Plantner said, despite dropping out of the race, he seeks to further the movement he's built. I'm Jim Forbes.
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0: apparently, people don't like the majority senator disappearing with no explanation for 3 weeks. So the governor of Kentucky contacted him in a way that old people love. Mail.
1: Kentucky Governor Andy Beshear has sent a letter to Kentucky Senator Mitch McConnell requesting an update on his health.
2: Dear Senator McConnell, over the last several weeks, Kentuckians have grown increasingly concerned about the current state of your health and well-being and ability to hold office in the United States Senate. We wish you a safe and speedy recovery.
0: The fact that this letter exists is not a great sign, okay? It's like, hey kids, grandpa is doing great. Now let's all write him a nice letter asking him to breathe on a mirror. And ending with, we wish you a safe and speedy recovery, almost sounds like trolling for a letter like this. Although, honestly, I'm not sure how you sign off on a letter asking, where you're asking someone to prove that they're not dead. It's like writing, thanks in advance, no worries if not.
3: Daily Show. Okay.
4: Yep.
3: Oh, that's always nice. And that comes across your, let's see, this would be LA Times. Diarrhea causing cyclospora exceeds 1,000 cases in the U.S. Okay. That's fantastic news, right?
5: Yeah.
3: Something to look forward to. Okay.
5: Don't eat lettuce.
3: Yeah. Yeah. It's almost in the entirety of my diet. Okay. Wow. It's going to be a long summer. Oh, speaking of L.A., I just love this one. Someone posted, L.A. is the only place where I have an audition, a sound bath, and a mushroom chocolatier appointment is a normal sentence, and all three will cancel before you find parking. Okay, that was just a little L.A. centric.
4: Yeah, a little stereotypical.
3: One of my girlfriends once said, I can't go with you. I have to take my acting teacher's dog to the acupuncturist. That's also my favorite L.A. statement ever. Okay, but you know what is fantastic about L.A.? You know why we do love L.A.? Because L.A. Sexy Liberal is the only sexy liberal show this year, right? Hal Sparks will join us next hour. John Fugelsang, yep. Bottom of the hour. Frangela will be back with us next Friday. We just added Mark Hamill, yep. Glenn Kirshner. There's another very exciting name.
5: Yep.
3: Yeah. Oh, are we looking for I Love L.A.? I think it's in there. Okay. Anyway, we have another very exciting name. I can't tell you or I'd have to kill everyone for L.A. Sexy Liberal. But one show only. Let's do this. SexyLiberal.com. We're very excited. October 24th, the big mid to get fired up for the midterms. Okay. Yeah, someone said, say what you will about RFK Jr., but at least he's taking the obesity problem head on. Sure, giving everyone weeks of parasitic explosive diarrhea is a radical solution, but Americans are going to lose some weight. It's true.
5: Yeah.
3: It's a little, right? Diet without Ozempic.
5: Yeah.
3: Yeah, it's like, what were those potato chips called? Wow. Wow.
5: Yep.
3: That seems like a bad name for something that caused explosive diarrhea.
5: Yeah.
3: This is the summer of wow. Remember the summer of love? It's the summer of wow. What is coming out of my ass?
5: All right.
3: Woo! Do not go in there. This is the summer of do not go in there. Okay, Bill in Jersey. Hello, Bill. Hello, Bill.
6: Hi, how you doing?
3: You know.
6: Who?
3: Yeah, go ahead.
6: Yeah. This thing that's happening with the columns in the White House seems kind of sneaky and seems to follow his usual pattern. He had commented like a couple weeks ago, you know, they're ionic columns, which are simple. They have the ram's horns on the top, on the Capitol. And, he thought that Corinthian columns, you know, 2 Corinthians,
3: oh, yes.
6: would be, better. But they're very ornate. They're nothing like what was designed for.
3: Yes.
6: Not the right
3: Chris's,
6: capital, which is.
3: Yes.
6: Chris's
3: architect friend pointed that out, that everything he does is tacky and inappropriate.
5: Well, yeah. I mean, do you want me to read
3: no,
5: what my friend
3: said? I get it. It's the wrong kind. Everything he does is, my God, if I look
5: right.
3: at the Oval Office one more time, does he keep putting more gold? Is it possible there's even a square inch that's covered in gold?
5: If he's putting Corinthian columns on there, the entire building should be Corinthian as well, and it's not.
3: It's the least of our worries, but it's still just
5: it's bastardizing the architecture of the carefully thought out architecture of Washington D.C.
3: Yep, I don't know why I'm just because this story was sort of made for us as the diarrhea story. Diarrhea-causing parasite has now infected over 1,000 Americans, as I just mentioned, spreading across 29 states. Enjoy. Last year, RFK and Elon Musk dissolved the CDC office responsible for preventing parasitic infections. Yay! So just to review, Matthew says, let's see here, cyclospora outbreak in Michigan, but the CDC can't track it. Screwworm invading Texas after tracking program was cut. Air Force basic training flu outbreak because the vaccine was made optional. Increasingly bad measles outbreaks in the U.S. over time. It's only, if only there was some sort of public health agency in the U.S. that could address such issues. Oh, by the way, here's your fiscal conservatives. Mm-hmm. Once again, the government is going to spend $1 billion to get rid of screwworm because because DOGE canceled a $300 million contract that was supposed to get rid of them.
5: Yeah.
3: So that's your tax dollars at work. Yeah. Once again.
5: Yeah.
3: Can we play my friend Jennifer Welch on this whole subject in
7: Republicans
3: general?
7: Always do the exact same thing. Start wars, add to the national deficit, cut social safety programs, bankrupt the stock market, and then corporations get a surge of socialism. The American taxpayer has to fund it, and then a Democrat has to come back in and fix the economy. We need to put to bed this whole notion that Republicans are so great with the economy and they're so fiscally conservative.
3: Did you see the thing Elon Musk wrote to Mayor Mondami and said, oh, you've never built anything, you're a taker or something? It's like, oh, please, you socialist bitch, you didn't build or invent anything. Your whole career is built on government contracts and handouts and blah, blah, blah. All right. Who is this? Oh, Paul said the Islamic Republic of Japan is demanding the release of the Epstein files on the Tic Tac. Okay. That's funny. See, there's a snark. There's a snark that's involved on the threads. I'm glad that CNN put this super cut together of Trump. This is all from March 2025.
5: Ranging from March 2020
3: yesterday on Iran wanting to make a deal.
8: They want to make a deal.
9: And they want to make a deal so badly.
10: They want to make a deal so badly.
11: I do see a deal in Iran. It's looking very good that we're going to make a deal.
12: This process should go very quickly. We're going to end that war very quickly.
13: We're in the final throes of what will be a very, very good deal.
14: And they want to make the deal a lot more than I do.
15: We have our deal done with Iran, and it should be successful.
16: We're making an amazing deal with Iran.
17: They want to make a deal with us very badly.
18: They're dying to make a deal. They're giving us a lot.
19: They want to make a deal so badly.
3: The one a couple days ago, they just called. Uh-huh. Called begging.
4: They didn't call. They did not call. No. At all.
3: Editor's note, they did not call. Yeah. Okay. One last one here. Someone posted today feels like a good day to once again point out that the Democratic Party holds its members accountable while the Republican Party finds the absolute worst human being imaginable, elevates him to the highest elected office in the land, forms their entire ideology around his demented, hateful personality. Laws and Constitution be damned. The parties are not the same. So you this is Paul Bunyan. Now we've gone from oyster guy to lumber guy.
4: Yes. He's also been head of the Maine Senate. So,
3: okay.
4: The state Senate.
3: All
4: so,
3: right.
4: But he's also been a logger.
3: Right. So, which I like.
4: Yeah.
3: Log rolling.
4: It's very on brand for Maine.
3: It's okay. His name is Troy Jackson.
4: Yes.
3: One of the candidates for the Senate seat.
20: I didn't have health care as a logger. I've saw a lot of people in my time struggle with that, and now it's even worse. And I do feel very strongly about this. I mean, I feel like in this country we should have a Medicare for all system. And I think it's imperative on us to go after Big Pharma and take these fights on. But I also think that we have to go after private equity in our hospitals, in our nursing homes, and things like that. Healthcare is not, in my mind, a for-profit industry.
4: I like what he's saying.
3: Log rolling, do you know how long I would last without an injury, spazzy as I am? It's very, very dangerous.
21: We're going to remind the Democratic Party that it is the party of the working class, and you better damn well stand up and fight for us, because we matter. Together, we're going to stand up and take on Donald Trump and all his sycophants in D.C. Solidarity is not just a word. It's a style of life. It's something that you believe in your heart. Look, we're not from the left. We're not from the right. We're from the bottom. And finally, we're rising.
3: So Plattner won't, I guess, formally drop out till Monday is what they're saying.
4: He says he's not.
3: Yeah.
4: Are we going to take him at his word?
3: I don't know.
4: He said he didn't.
3: I mean, he's obviously very bitter. at everybody. Yeah. You know, the Democratic Party.
5: He has those cards.
3: So under state law, he has until Monday at 5 to drop out of the race in time for the party to replace him with a new nominee. So, that'd be my question is, why is he waiting till the last second just for drama? Yeah, I guess so. I've been bitter since the third grade, as you know. So, not that I. Okay. Derek in Michigan. Hi, Derek.
1: Hi, how are you this morning?
3: Good, go ahead.
1: Okay, look, the lady from Chicago kind of touched on this. I'm a black male. Mm-hmm. I have a lot of black friends, obviously, and we saw this Grand Platner thing from the get-go.
3: Yeah.
1: And the dismissiveness of the progressive wing of this party was frankly insulting. The fact that a guy had a tattoo on his chest, his racist Reddit comments, and everybody said, well, that's okay. We still want him as our candidate.
3: Yeah.
1: We've been taking some hits. It's the black community. We got what happened to Jasmine Crockett in Texas. What's happening to Karen Bass in L.A.? Look, we have been the foundation of this party for years now.
3: Yeah, I hear you.
1: The dismissiveness.
3: Derek, I've heard this from more than one person. I mean, you know, I'm a huge Jasmine Crockett supporter. Again, that being said, I don't live in Texas. I didn't get a vote. Same thing in Maine. I don't live in Maine. But, listen, different candidates are going to work in different places. And I hate these labels. We started the show saying this. I hate this, like, broad brush. I think this is from Daily Show. We were talking, they played this clip this morning. So in this case, Chris, it's just, I think in this particular case, I don't know that it has to do with they're young or progressive or whatever, but they didn't vet Graham Platner. This is a piece from Daily Show.
0: How could this happen? How could the people in Maine have picked this guy to run in the first place?
8: He was picked to run not by people in Maine or from Maine, but by consultants for highly progressive movements. The initial headhunters, Dan Maraff and Leanne Fahn, told Mr. Platner he was the one, a hero of the movement.
22: I think it was the spring of 2025, and we went through thousands and thousands of prospects.
0: Is this guy going through puberty in real time? But hey, grown up McLovin and the lady who runs a cat cafe, they're professionals, right? How did they the bed so hard?
23: At this point, you hadn't vetted Graham Platner. You hadn't done a full scrub of who he is. How did you go about vetting him?
22: And why did you?
0: How are these people the kingmakers? This is why we need to stop taking political advice from Dungeons and Dragons polycules. These Napoleon Dynamite-looking dorks were so excited to find someone who looked like an authentic Maine man, they failed to do that due diligence.
3: Yeah, I thought good points. And to our caller's point, I'm a, you know, Mayor Bass fan unabashedly. She's been on the show many times. But again, I felt like Spencer Pratt was, and I get she's supposed to be establishment. Spencer Pratt was doing racist Fox News talking points about her that were incorrect about the LA fires and et cetera. And he still won't go away, Chris. He will not shut the up. He just unleashed an early 10-minute video after meeting with Trump at the White House. Did you see this meeting yesterday? Vowing to become the kamikaze pilot who can finally fix voter fraud. Oh, my God. They're such whiny babe. He's whining that there was fraud.
5: Right.
3: There was not fraud. You lost.
5: To them, only two things can happen. Either they win or they other side cheated.
3: Right.
5: Those are the only two possibilities.
3: He says in the clip, the feeling of election fraud is enough. Oh, really? No.
5: No. Spidey senses don't count there.
3: He said, anyone saying there's no evidence of fraud is lying. There's tons of evidence, and I was the one who got it. Immediately after the big spike of votes came in for Nethia, I sent my team down to Skid Row to collect evidence. Oh, he is completely full of
5: crap. He did not send anyone to Skid Row.
3: She,
5: he doesn't know where Skid Row is.
3: Beat you. We are a crystal blue city. Yikes. He said there's a right way and a wrong way to do this. The right way isn't easy, but it ends in commie animals in handcuffs. I will restore faith in elections if it's the last thing I ever do. Can you just fire everything in the shut up cannon? I don't even care which ones. Done.
5: No, no!
3: That's nice.
5: Shut up! Shut up!
3: Can we not be rid of this reality show idiot? Oh, my God. All right, 21 minutes after the hour, this portion of the show brought to you by Home Title Locker.
5: Yes.
3: I don't know about you. I don't need no more headaches about nothing. Title theft, it's a thing. I'm telling you, your equity is the target. 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
5: there
3: of stuff you don't even know about.
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0: Oh, yeah.
1: Oh, yeah. It is the Stephanie Miller Show. All right, Sam, you've had a spectacular first week, but now I'm going to have to ask you to grow a vagina because, you know, I used to have my little feminist frenzies with Bella.
0: Uh-huh.
1: But see, I think younger men are a little more, you know, feministical than
0: I'm
1: you
0: feministical.
1: All, than you old dinosaurs. Okay, I just, wow, here was a twist on the Graham Plattner thing. Did you see, oh, could you take your organ out for me, Sam? Thanks so much. The Federalist founder, that guy, you know, the right-wing guy, married men, he said married men don't commit rape.
0: What?
1: Plattner's alleged victims were being promiscuous. Okay.
0: Okay.
1: He is, this would be the Federalist founder, Sean Davis. These are his thoughts.
0: Okay, did we ask for his thoughts?
1: No, nobody did.
0: Huh.
1: He said, I'm going to apologize for coming off as a prude here. That's not the word I would
0: no.
1: use, Sean. Bag of...
0: A-holes?
1: Yeah, that. I would use that.
0: Yeah.
1: Head, that. Uh-huh. Prude, not really. But we actually have this amazing institution in America. I call it marriage. Within marriage, sex is normal. That's what it's designed for. You can do things.
0: Oh, really?
1: And you don't have to worry about being accused of rape or non-consent.
0: I could send him a list of news stories where people have had not so normal sex outside of their marriage.
1: You think? And I think when people go down this path, when they're being promiscuous, when they're with a guy like Graham Plattner, who's obviously a dirtbag, and they've had a long-time sexual relationship with, bad things happen there. So I'm not trying to be judgmental.
0: No.
1: Sean, who would accuse you of that? I'm trying to tell people that when you go down that road, you're setting yourself up for bad outcomes. The women who are now talking about this stuff publicly, you had to go through that, number one. Now you're deciding to talk about it publicly, so your husbands get to learn about it all now. I bet that's super fun for them. They're really the victims in this whole thing, not the woman that was raped. Okay, it's in the news, so your kids are going to read about it one day. This guy, he was the one that responded to the Supreme Court's birthright citizenship by saying we should sterilize all foreign visitors.
0: Oh.
1: Presumably against their will, which is
0: sure.
1: totally legal, I'm sure, but I'll check into it. John Fugelsang, next.

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1: This is a WCPT Civil Rights Snapshot. Earl Lloyd was the star of West Virginia State's basketball team, leading them to two championship games in 1948 and 1949. Due to Lloyd's success, he was drafted by the Washington Capitals in the ninth round, and October 31st, 1950, Lloyd became the first black player to play in the NBA. Joining an all-white team was intimidating, but my teammates were immediately welcoming, said Lloyd on the experience. However, some fans, even some commentators, were not so kind, one even using a racial slur during Lloyd's first game. Lloyd spent nine seasons. Lloyd stayed in Detroit, becoming a scout and then later an assistant coach of the Detroit Pistons before breaking the color barrier again, becoming the first black head coach in the NBA. Lloyd was inducted into the NBA Hall of Fame in 2003. Please stay vigilant about our civil rights. The fight is never over. This is WCPT telling you how you can shop blue. Thomas Edison invented the first light bulb. But however, did you guys know that Lewis Howard Latimer, a black man, improved upon it? That's right. Latimer's light bulb was made to last longer than Edison's. Latimer later sold that light bulb to the U.S. Electric Company in 1880.

0: 1981, making light bulbs more accessible and affordable to the community. Here are some light bulb companies that support the Democratic Party. Philips Light Bulbs. Philips supports the Democratic Party very highly. In 2024, Philips donated over $400,000 to Democratic candidates in 2024. GE, General Electric. GE roughly is about 50-50 split with candidates they donate to. In 2024, 54% of GE's donations went to the Democratic Party, including $159,000 to Vice President Kamala Harris's presidential campaign. 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
11: Well, we are here at Corruption HQ, which is the office of Attorney General Ken Paxton, where behind closed doors, a sweetheart deal was given to a well-connected lawyer who abused an 8-year-old boy. We don't need any more pedophile protectors in our government. I filed a public information request to release the Hoffman files. Ken Paxton just rejected it.
12: James Tallarico, wow, this is an extra Jesus-y part of the show.
13: It is.
12: I mean, come Always on, is. Look who's here. It's my personal comedy. Jesus.
14: People say that is John Hugo said.
12: Oh, hiya, John.
15: You're telling me these criminals forged your signature on a document and then use a fake notary stamp?
12: Yes.
15: Am I getting this whole thing right?
12: Yes.
15: What, one small fee with your county and then just like that? I had my house stolen while I was watching House Hunters. Irony and my deed are dead. This is terrifying.
12: Don't you home title lock me, or I will native path you into the next election cycle, sir.
15: Oh, next you'll tell me that most collagen products are a waste of time.
12: All right,
15: bet,
12: listen.
15: Huh?
12: Listen, mister. Let's. Hey, you know what?
15: Can I just say one thing you told me a long time ago, Stephanie? It's never a good sign when your Nazi tattoo becomes the most likable thing about you.
12: Yes.
15: I'll never forget when you told me that.
12: Yes. I was trying to point out that, you know, it's not like I haven't opened for you many, many times. Let's just say backstage at Sexy Liberal. But starting Monday here on SiriusXM, John Fugelsang's show will immediately follow my show, our show here on SiriusXM. Tom Hartman will be aired later in your old time slot, but then
15: yeah.
12: he will also be available on all his usual platforms at the same time.
15: Well, only on SiriusXM, I should say. Yes, right. I got a phone call from SiriusXM, and they said they're moving things. And I've been working at What the Hell O'Clock, as you know, for quite a while. My child was 7 when it started, and he was saying, Daddy, read me a bedtime story. And I said no, and now he's a sullen teen who won't let me get in bed with him. So it's been a long time of 7 years, and now we're moving. But Tom will still be live on all terrestrial radio shows.
12: Right.
15: Tom's show will also still be on demand and on the app on SiriusXM, and his show will just air later in the day. We'll start following you next week. Our new title, our show's now called The John Fugelsang Show, in spite of overwhelming demand. And our guests in the first, we're going to have Martin Sheen, Joy Reid, a lot of our friends will be joining us. And we're keeping a lot of the regulars from the same old show. And yeah, it's so delightful. I've told everyone to call up and say that you're my opening act now, Stephanie.
12: Yes, I certainly
15: and
12: am.
15: I want you to know, you're a solid middle. You really are.
12: Thank you.
15: Great opener. I've opened for you so many times.
12: I mean, so,
15: but again,
12: just,
15: am I really that special in that regard?
12: I spread like butter for John Fugelsang.
13: Yes, you do.
12: Know what I'm saying. Uh-huh. Okay.
15: Oh, me and half the guys in Talkers Magazine, but it's okay.
12: Hey, listen, Mr. You know, you.
15: Thank you, Steffi. Thank you.
12: All right. You hit the nail on the head. You said if Grand Plattner had run in the GOP, don't worry about those lying women, bro. Nobody believes them. Hey, cool tattoo. I mean, enough has been said about the double standard, you know, with a rapist in the Oval Office, right?
15: Exactly right. And again, I just want to say how much I love the gallant Democratic voters of Maine, because they're the ones who got hoodwinked here. I pray that Graham Plattner gets his life together and that this is the beginning of the best period of his life. But every day they were coming out and telling these volunteers, don't worry, it's done. It's not going to get worse. And then it got worse. I mean, I'm not saying the campaign imploded, but Graham is now bringing people down to view the Titanic in a submersible, you know? So I just feel like those people, I watched how they went door to door. They didn't sign on for Graham Plattner. They signed on for a movement.
12: Yeah.
15: And these people who heard a Democratic socialist, and yes, the Democrats do need good men that they can run, absolutely. And Graham was real type A and all that other fun stuff. But like, geez, remember when we were just talking about the Reddit comments way back in the old time? This campaign shows that there's one thing more expensive than due diligence, and that's not doing due diligence. This movement deserved better, and this thing was turning into a Netflix special. This is not a bad thing.
12: Yeah.
15: The fact that he pulled out shows, the system still works. They still have all, like, instead of this happening in October, now they can pick someone else in July.
12: Right.
15: It's going to be incredibly positive, and we get to come back to Max Miller. We get to come back to Ken Paxton. We get to come back to Donald Trump. We get to come back to Matt Gaetz. These Republicans don't get to join in the Graham Plattner pylon because rape is not a deal breaker for them.
12: Yeah, absolutely right. So you retweeted MAGA advocate calls for ban on pregnant women traveling to the U.S. and sterilization of all foreign visitors. This is the right with Federal Society guy. Said this as well. You said why it's almost like they're amoral white supremacist child men who don't respect women's bodily autonomy. I mean, that's the, you know, whether it's the waste in Maine or whatever, that's what we're talking about. You know, we were saying Susan Collins would have voted for Graham Plattner if he was up for the Supreme Court. So she can just shut up too, right?
15: Oh, I don't know. Her private personal life is so moral and free of any blemish, Steffi. It would be awful if now Susan Collins' personal life came to light and was exposed to the elderly voters of Maine. I sure hope that doesn't happen. I sure hope that details of her current marriage don't become too prevalent, because it should be about the issues. And I know Susan Collins wants to talk about the economy and healthcare and working people and not her own adulterous doings. So please don't talk about Susan Collins' personal life.
12: We will not.
15: No, only Democrats. Don't do it with her.
12: I will not mention Susan Collins' adultery again. Listen,
15: don't ever.
13: Are you saying she's a hoe?
12: No, Chris, I would never say that about her.
15: That's
12: adultery.
15: Actually quite insulting to hoes, Chris, and I think you want to apologize to America's sex worker community.
13: I apologize to America's sex worker community.
15: Thank you. I know you know a lot of them already.
13: I actually do.
12: One of the things we keep saying is I'm so done with these labels, you know, left, right, establishment, Democratic, socialist. They're running against communism, which does not exist here.
15: Communism, close your road. Grandpa. Grandpa, get off Facebook, Grandpa. Communism. Wow, that's going to strike. Everyone under the age of 55 is really terrified when you're screaming communism.
12: That's what you said. I'm deeply excited for the 1954 Red Scare midterms. I mean, it is just...
15: Yeah, but see, this is the thing, right? What we're seeing here with Zohran Mamdani, the insanely popular mayor of New York City, the Muslim who's doing more Christian things than these so-called Christians, what we're seeing... Look at Colorado with Milat Kiros. Mm-hmm. I love Diana DeJet. She's great. She put on my show. But, I mean, we're now going to have a congresswoman who was born after the invention of email, which I find exciting.
16: I love

0: point that she said it's the line goes on to say, I would say most of us, if you believe in, you know, and she lists all the things that would be considered socialism, right?
1: Yes, fire departments, roads, like unemployment insurance. And this is America's tradition. First, we ignore a problem. Then we deny a problem. Then we mock the brave people who talk about the problem. And then we start electing them.
0: Yeah.
1: And we've reached that point right now.
0: Yep. Sam, could you take your organ out for me again?
1: Whip it out, Sam. slap it on the table.
0: MAGA pastor, Jesus wasn't effeminate. He was butch with six-pack, the most ripped guy you'll ever meet. Hold, please. This would be Pastor Martin Sedra. I know he's your favorite.
2: I had to look this guy up.
0: Yeah.
2: I saw a photo of him.
1: It's so gay, I came out to my parents after I heard it. I thought, you're going to have to buy lube after you hear this. Go ahead, say what he said.
0: America has created this gay, effeminate Christianity. They view God through a Western lens. They think Jesus was a tolerant guy. We view Jesus carrying a nice little lamb. Every picture you see, his hair is flowing. That's not the Jesus I see. The Jesus I see was a bold, courageous man. People wanted to kill him for what he said. So America created this gay version of Jesus Christ. Jesus was not effeminate. Jesus was a bold lion. I always tell people Jesus was not a soft guy. He had six packs. He was the most ripped guy you'll ever meet.
1: That's what manhood is.
0: He flipped tables in the temple. He got a whip out. He literally destroyed people. Okay.
2: I looked this guy up.
0: Yes.
2: And saw a picture of him. He's a doughy pant load.
1: Oh, I bet. What's on his hard drive, Chris? That's what I want to know.
2: Exactly.
1: You know what I'm
2: saying? Yes.
1: Yeah, what kind of thick, veiny surprises would we find on this guy's hard drive?
2: Yeah.
1: Can I just say, I have a whole chapter in my book about these dude bro Jesus child men who actually need to have their comic book Jesus with an origin story they made up and reject the guy. Yes, of course Jesus is brave. Of course Jesus is bold. But he's not carrying a lamb. He is the lamb. He sacrifices himself for other people. That's the whole story behind your religion. So don't go around saying he destroys people or that he's macho. Jesus's entire movement is humility and putting the other person first, because real manhood, real masculinity is not measured in how many people you can dominate, but by how many people you can help. Real manhood is about lifting people up, and that's a great feminine trait as well. I do an entire chapter in my book about these pathetic child men who need to have Jesus be someone who would beat people up because they're too weak to actually understand love and service to others.
0: Yep. I'm sorry, I was premature. Can you take your organ back out?
1: Thank you very much. I get preachy sometimes when you bring up these forums. Sorry about that.
0: Sometimes just the headline, Chris, is hard to slog through.
2: Okay.
0: Anti-LGBTQ former gay porn actor hopes Florida appeals to SCOTUS on overturn of Stop Woke Act. Mm-hmm. He said this 11th Circuit ruling is a disappointing setback for efforts to keep divisive racial and gender ideology out of Florida's public universities. Uh-huh. I hope Florida appeals this decision and continues defending common sense policies that put students first. That would be gay porn actor turned Heritage Foundation research fellow. Is that what the kids are calling it?
2: Sure.
0: Corey DeAngelis speaking at the Family Research Council.
1: Look at how great America is.
0: He starred in cinema classics like Jerk Off Race. He crusades against any mention by public schools that gay people even exist.
2: Yep.
0: Your thoughts?
1: Yeah, I have so many thoughts. First off, this is why America's great, isn't it? Only in America will you find homophobic gay porn actors. I mean, do you find this in the Islamic Republic of Japan? I don't think the Islamic Republic of Japan has this at all. And Chris, we've talked about this before, but we don't talk about it enough.
2: Oh.
1: The wonderful phenomena of straight men who do gay porn.
0: Of course.
1: Because clearly, these are men who passionately love the craft of acting.
2: Yes, I thought I loved acting.
1: I thought I loved acting, and then I watched a bunch of men run a train on this guy, and I realized, no, I'm not that invested in the craft. And so I think it's delightful. I think the Heritage Foundation needs to surround themselves with gay porn actors who are now against gay people and believe in freedom.
0: Yes.
1: I can't think of better messaging.
0: Yes. You referring to
1: Heritage Foundation's going to get everything they deserve, and I don't want to be in the same zip code when that happens.
2: No, you're absolutely right.
0: You commented on the conspiracy theory that the Patriot Front, the white supremacists, the march in D.C., that they are actually funded by liberals. Yeah, you said if those mass marching Patriot Front cowards really were liberals, they'd be holding iced coffee and fighting each other.
1: I don't know. Laura Ingraham said, "If you're not sure, I'll hire them." And he hired 400 liberals to march in coordinated matching outfits. Have you ever tried to get 12 liberals to meet for brunch?

0: Have you ever tried to get like 5 liberals to agree on pizza toppings?
1: No.
0: We want to believe that 400 liberals got together and agreed and didn't, and we're like saying like, hey guys, I think chanting is culturally problematic. No one do it. No one's holding an iced coffee. No one's holding an NPR tote bag. If these were liberals, they'd be fighting each other.
2: They would.
0: Come on now. Come on.
1: It actually gets confusing. I have this one. This headline's the last one I said for you.
0: George Soros isn't hiring actors. He's pouring Al Jay into a reflecting pool. Isn't Laura even paying attention?
1: I saw that on Al Jazeera. Okay.
3: Oh.
1: Hey.
3: That was kind of funny. I will give you that one.
1: Thank you.
0: That's good. Yep. French judge gave
1: so,
0: a 9.
1: John, I'm going to need my ecclesiastical moot to pick this headline apart. MAGA influencer leads down with USA, down with Zionism chants at Ayatollah's funeral in Iran. Okay, as hundreds of thousands of mourners poured into the streets, the chants in Tehran's square suddenly switched from Farsi to English. Down with USA, down with Zionism. Thousands shouted, according to a video chaired by RT. Oh, the Russian. Yeah.
3: RT, yeah.
1: Leading the crowd on stage, carrying a red flag and a Shia inscription vowing revenge, was Japson Hinkle, a 26-year-old born in California, an advocate of MAGA communism.
3: What?
1: This is all getting too confusing.
3: What is that?
1: He preaches a pro-Russia, pro-Iran narrative to his audience of, I don't know, almost 4 million followers on X.
3: How? Does he have 4 million followers?
1: He's one of at least 4 pro-Iranian American influencers who have gone to support the Islamic Republic's burial of its former leader.
3: And he's MAGA?
1: MAGA communist that is also anti-Zionist.
0: 3.8 million followers on Twitter, by the way. And they can't all be bots.
3: Oh, my God.
1: I'm officially too old to live. I don't know any of the people on the Tic Tac, in the top 10 on Tic Tac.
0: I mean, you can be upset about this, clown, but this is another sign of how deeply this movement is fracturing.
3: Yeah.
0: Right?
3: Yeah.
0: Like they're now abandoning Trump and keeping his branding of MAGA.
1: So
0: right?
1: Here's
0: like,
1: some good news to end with. James Tallarico raised a staggering $30 million in this last cycle, triple the amount brought in by Ken Paxton. He has raised more than $70 million from over 1.5 million donations, including 780,000 individual contributors. I mean, the fact that it's tied, though, someone said it's like, you know, choosing between a hug and having your arm bitten off by an alligator. It's like, well, I don't know. Let's say either way.
0: I mean, we're expecting people who weren't bothered by cops being beaten on the Capitol steps for a lie by an adjudicated rapist, and we're expecting them to have a problem with Ken Paxton's corruption and adultery. I mean, these aren't people who care about the morals they push on other people. Yeah. And the Republican Party has proven it in the last 25 years. Morals are for other people. Laws are for other people.
1: Yeah.
0: They're not things they follow. They're things they use against others. And this guy, Hinkle, by the way, was born in 1999. Okay? Chris has porn older than this guy. again, they're going to fracture all over the place. As Donald Trump flames out and man baby decomposes in public, J.D. Vance is not going to have the riz to keep these Nazis in line.
1: Yeah. Oh, no. His aura is totally not... No riz.
3: Right.
1: There's no riz in his aura.
3: No riz at all.
1: Yeah, okay.
0: No riz in his aura.
1: And finally, John Finkelstein, because you give and you give, because
0: yes.
1: You're a sexy liberal, you
0: yes.
1: said $14 million for a large tiled rectangular puddle. Folks, for $3 million, I personally could have filled the whole thing with Avion water and hired 2 live dolphins. See?
0: I'm a thinker.
1: You are.
0: And you don't need to be so negative, Steffi, honestly. I mean, like, you know, seriously, there's so much going on. There's a ceasefire. Aren't you grateful for that?
1: Yes, sure.
0: For the ceasefire?
1: Oh, it's going great.
0: Don't wake the president. The ceasefire's going on.
1: All right. Hey, you know what's coming up next hour? Hal Sparks, along with my OG sexy liberals, John Fugel, saying Hal Sparks. We are, you know, from the first time that Ron stuffed all 3 of us into a mini, was it a Mini Cooper in Madison where sexy liberal began?
3: Why did he rent a Mini Cooper?
1: Just kidding. It was a small car. It was a small
0: liberal,
1: car.
0: Sexy liberal began in New York City at the Green Space.
3: That is true.
0: That's
3: true. Remember that.
1: That's true. Anyway, one show only, October 24th here in L.A. with Mark Hamill and Glenn Kirshner and on and on. And listen to John Fugelsang in his new time slot here on SiriusXM starting Monday.
3: Yeah.
1: We love you, John Fugelsang.
0: Love you guys back. See you soon.
1: All right. See you next week. All right. Goes. 51 minutes after the hour. This portion of the show brought to you by Cozy Earth.
3: It's so cozy.
1: My lovely, luxurious Lady Lair. That's what I have. I'm ensconced in Cozy Earth sheets and my Cozy Earth pajamas.
3: Are you going to lure someone into your Lady Lair?
1: Yes, I frequently do. Mm-hmm. I love this time.

0: and even deadly, is distracted driving. 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
1: NBC News Radio, I'm Jim Forbes. The U.S. is demanding that Iran publicly state that the Strait of Hormuz is open. A senior U.S. official told News Nation Friday that there won't be, quote, a good outcome if they refuse. This comes as the two countries traded strikes earlier in the week. President Trump says Iran wants to continue talks, and the U.S. has agreed to do so. However, in a post on Truth Social, Trump said he told Iran that the ceasefire is over. Talks between the countries are reportedly taking place in Oman on Saturday. A federal judge is tossing the convictions of four people who participated in the January 6th Capitol riot in Washington, D.C. On Friday, the judge granted a request from the Department of Justice to dismiss the convictions of the men who were members of the Proud Boys. The convictions were dismissed with prejudice, meaning the case is closed permanently. The Trump administration is rolling back endangered species protections. Rob Martier has this story.
2: On Friday, the administration announced a new rule that rescinds an interpretation of the Endangered Species Act aimed at mitigating harm to animals. Previously, the government had considered harm as any modification of habitat that hurts animals by affecting their ability to eat, shelter, or breed. The rule change makes destroying an endangered species habitat no longer illegal. This could open the habitats of some species to drilling, mining, and real estate projects. I'm Rob Martier.
1: And Graham Plantner has officially dropped out of the race for Senate in Maine. Plantner filed the formal paperwork with the Maine Secretary of State, officially ending his campaign. He had said he was waiting until Monday to officially withdraw. It comes after he was accused of sexual assault, which he has denied. In a statement on X, Plantner said, despite dropping out of the race, he seeks to further the movement he's built. I'm Jim Forbes.
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0: I've had the best time this week. Oh, my goodness. I made some new friends. I told some jokes that pissed off the White House. And now I can go back to making the president mad just by being a successful black woman.
1: Go on, Tiffany Haddish.
2: That's
1: great
2: right.
1: Week. It's been a week, Chris. It's been
2: it
1: a
2: has.
1: Week. I agree with Nathan. He said you really haven't lived until you've scream-sung the "I Really Need You Tonight" part of Total Eclipse of the Heart in a car at full volume with someone you love. Rest in peace, Bonnie Tyler. I've sung it. I've sung it to this guy over and over every sexy liberal show on the road. I need him every night. I really need him tonight.
3: Steffi.
1: Oh, what's that God. Heavy breathing I hear? Why? Could it be?
4: The Hump
1: Days with Hal Sparks.
5: Yes.
1: Forever's
6: oh
1: gonna,
6: my goodness.
1: Forever's gonna start tonight, Hal. You know what I'm saying?
6: Yeah. Oh, yeah. You know it is. Yeah. That's what you want, is a lover that makes an evening feel like forever. No.
1: By the way, as a musician, people have also
6: yes.
1: said as great as Total Eclipse of the Heart is, holding out for a hero, also fantastic. And we
6: I
1: are holding
6: argue.
1: Out for a hero, but we are the ones we've been waiting
6: yes,
1: for.
6: Yes, and holding out for a hero, slightly less meatloafy.
7: It is.
1: Yes.
7: Yes.
6: Yeah, yeah. Which I, you know, on the meatloaf, you know, scale, it's not wrong, but you don't want to peg the needle into the meatloaf meter when you're doing a song.
1: I don't think anyone has ever used the term meatloafy before as a musical reference.
6: Well, no, that's not true, because I believe in the Stormy Daniels case, there was a discussion about the maximum turgidity of the sitting president, and that phrase may, along with tapioca, been mentioned in open court. I don't know for sure because it's sealed.
1: Thank you for taking time from what I presume are your phone calls with Mitch McConnell this week. You threaded Senate Majority Leader John Thune, had a 20-minute conversation with Mitch McConnell. Senator Thune said he spoke very clearly. I understood both words.
7: Uh-oh. And one of the words was
6: right.
1: No, he said, put the candle back.
8: Put the candle back.
6: Yeah. The I mean, it is a tragedy that someone who's 84 is suffering a completely predictable health crisis at a predictable point in their life, and their wife bugs off to China. Right, it's fine.
1: This is the weirdest thing ever. My husband's brain dead. Okay, I gotta catch my flight. What time?
7: That is so weird.
6: I'm surprised. I'm like this close to surprised they didn't unfurl a mission accomplished banner behind her.
1: So Kentucky, your home state, of course. I mean, but the more important.
6: I've been thinking about. I might have to move back and use my mom's address, move into my mom's house, and run like a. Oh, you know, like Rand Paul is, I mean, we're going to have two carpetbaggers, although at least I'm originally from the state.
1: Yeah, let's do it. I'm on board. I mean, but once again, the serious thing is his constituents deserve an answer. Like, this is, they're clearly trying to beat the deadline. I mean, it's just,
6: yeah.
1: And I'm like, you got to go Mitch McConnell trickery on his ass. You know, Governor Beshear, you got to, you know, I don't know what mechanisms are in place there, Hal, but they got to have the election, special election or whatever. This is bull.
6: Their options are pretty slim unless he's been declared. In stage three rigor mortis, they've got it's very limited.
1: Yeah. Sorry,
6: are you leaning over the TV to see if he's dead?
1: No, there's
6: it looked like you were
1: someone at our door, and we never know if it's an assassin or.
6: I understand.
1: All right.
6: You should get what I do, which is I have that that like phone at the door that if anybody's standing there or whatever, and I just pull a lever and they get sprayed with the immovability foam and they just get frozen up in it. Yeah, yeah.
1: Oh, I should look into that.
6: And then the authorities arrive and then they, you know, dip them like a chocolate dip.
1: Oh.
6: It's amazing.
1: Yeah, I wasn't sure. I didn't know that option was available. Thank you. Okay.
6: I will build it at your house by hand.
1: You were particularly struck this week by the, we had 11 missiles shot by the Islamic Republic of Japan, and you said, we're going to have to hang on to this one for a while. Anytime they bring up rigged elections, I hear the money comes from the Islamic Republic of Japan, transing your kids, all the mind control media. I mean, it's only one of bat ass stuff he said.
6: I on my show, obviously, and you do too, I have a little sound database. There's, you know, people building up, you know, Pac-Man's got Obama on heavy, rotation. But I started filling up, I literally use so many sound effects of him making mistakes in speeches that I had to start its own database of sounds. Like, I have a Trump-only one. I've had to start a second one just because of three speeches.
1: Like, yes.
2: Wow.
6: Three. Yeah. Because there are so many, you know, and it's the interesting thing is he said, like, he runs a very strong company, I mean, country, in Erdogan, I think it was.
1: Yeah.
6: And Hegseth laughed right behind him at the second he said company. And you could tell they're having conversations on Air Force One,
1: right,
6: going, this guy's brain is toast.
1: Yeah.
6: And they're ready for it when it happens now with a laugh. They know it's coming. It's an inside joke.
1: How about he doesn't know the name of Obama's Iran agreement? He's like, JP, POC, bingo.
6: Oh, I have a theory about that.
1: All right, Grandpa.
6: I have a theory about that. So I think the JCPOA isn't worth his time, and AOC lives in his mind,
1: right,
6: his brain rent-free. And so sometimes those two mushy thoughts that aren't anchored in reality have a heart. They all rush for the gate at the same time. You know what I mean? It's like a Black Friday of dumb ideas in his head. And sometimes the door of his mouth just opens and bleh comes out. And JCPOA, and I want to sleep with AOC, but you never give me the time of day, A, because I'm ugly, and B, because I'm a terrible person. Those things both try to leave his face at the same time.
1: Right. And then he gets a couple letters out, and then like a Scrabble board explodes somewhere in his tapioca,
6: exactly,
1: brain.
6: Right. I think Jiminy Cricket in his head, what's left of him, is emaciated. He looks like he's in The Machinist. Is sitting there turning, just like turns over the Scrabble table and just walks away, just throwing F-bombs around. While Disney music plays in the background.
7: It's not often you get a Machinist movie reference.
6: Thank you.
7: Yes, that's
1: there you
7: amazing.
1: Go. There you go. Nicely done, sir. So let's talk about Oyster Guy in Maine.
6: Oh, yeah.
1: Graham Plattner.
6: How did people not see this coming? I mean, sorry, but...
1: Yeah, go ahead.
6: I'm like, okay, first of all, they couldn't even sprout the $20,000 to vet him properly, do a full vetting of him when they were picking him as a candidate. And they were such in a rush to crowbar the jargon of the message,
1: right,
6: not the actual programs themselves. Somebody who will just say the words really loudly, that they didn't bother to look past it. And that's exactly how Trump got elected.
1: Yeah.
6: Ask maggots how they feel about no new wars, no regime change wars. Everybody's just stupid. We've been cheated by every country. Like that broad blather that Trump did. It's the exact same thing Plattner's doing. Look, it's okay to believe in what you believe in. You want the programs to happen, but you can't just lay it at the feet of anybody who will just knows the, you know, the code words.
1: Right. I mean, Mandami is actually doing it. He's actually, you know, doing the affordability stuff he talked about. That there's a difference. I mean, so this is Representative Shelley Pingree.
7: Of Maine.
1: Up here she is. Yeah. Representative Shelley.
3: There's quite a few people interested in this, and so many of them are talking about the very same policies you just heard Graham talking about: healthcare, housing, childcare, you know, not having billionaires in this country and reducing, you know, the taxes on the middle class but increasing them on the rich. I mean, there's just so much people are talking about now. I think it will be a very progressive field, and I think we'll get a good candidate out of it.
1: I'm tired of the labels. You and I have had a million conversations about vote blue. No matter who, it's going to look different in all different parts of the country. Like, I don't care about these stupid labels. You said resistance is persistence. Our problem isn't them cheating. It's the 6 million, quote, progressive voters who thought they could stay home last time and just let Trump have his way with immigrants, the poor, working people, LGBTQ, and the environment because they thought he was kidding when he showed them plans for Trump Plaza Gaza. I mean,
6: You can't just have a flag waved in front of your face like you're a political bull, and you will just charge at anything if the person holds it up there. Because there is the thing about the Matador's flag is there is nothing behind it. That's the point. All of these things, all these jargon focuses, all the label focusing is a Matador's flag. They are trying to get you riled up and enraged, and so you charge at it, and there's nothing behind it. Trump is doing that exact same thing to MAGA every day. And you can see the flip out online. You can have the programs and the actual language, but it's rare. you know, most of the time it's the people who go, I'm going to work with the rest of the constituents. If you have a district that's 54, you know, 46, and your person gets in through the primary based on a third of the voters in your party, and then that person goes, okay, now I represent a district and I have to care for the other people here. I can't just, you know, it becomes imperialism. It becomes your own form of imperialism. Our 54-56% vote means a mandate is the problem Trump has. He's claiming a mandate. He doesn't even have one.
2: Yeah.
6: He does not have a mandate, but they're acting like it. And our enragement with the Republican Party is they got a hair-thin margin in the House, they got a very small margin in the Senate, and Trump has a very small margin with reality. So, they think they have this almost monarchical allowance to go crazy.
2: Right.
6: The same thing will be true of us, at least for a time, until the programs we put in place are implemented and can maintain strength for at least a decade. And the other people start coming around. Then you'll start seeing a 60% majority in the Senate that Democrats had again.
2: Yep. As Hal Sparks reminds us, it doesn't matter if your heart's in the right place if your head is up your ass. And I think that's one of the truer things that's ever been said.
6: That's exactly the situation that we find ourselves in. And the interesting thing is there's a lot of lessons to be learned from, you know, the Candace Owens and the Ian Carrolls and the, you know, the TYTs of the world who are like just people like, oh, my God, I can't believe. Can you believe he's this terrible? And you're like, yeah, we've all been saying it. I personally think every one of the big media people, Sean Hannity and all these folks who complain about the, you know, the mixed messaging, owe you an apology.
2: Yeah.
6: You, particularly Stephanie Miller.
2: Thank you.
6: Because you, among other greats like yours truly and John Fugelsang and Frangela, were saying the whole time he's a liar and a grifter. And he's not going to do any of these things. He's going to come in and enrich himself. He does not care about other people and his family, much less the American people. He's not religious. It's a lie. He doesn't believe any of the teachings of Christ. He's not going to implement them. That's why he says God and religion like they're, you know, generic labels on a can of beans from the 70s. And we said this, like, it's not a mystery.
2: Yeah. Yeah, Kamala said all of it. Hillary said all of it. There is a piece of tape, Hal, for every single thing that's happened.
6: And so when Tucker walked his stuff back the other day and he was like, I'm sorry to the Republican voters that I said to vote for. I'm like, no, that's not enough.
2: Yeah.
6: You have to apologize to all the people you vilified, called Democrats and all that crap.
2: Hal, they see the same. They've seen the same polling we've seen. They're just grifters. They have their finger in the wind. It's like, oh, this MAGA thing's over. Like Trump's half decaying, you know. Anyway.
6: Yes, but that's my way of pointing it out, that they're grifters. Because if they don't apologize to us, you know, they're not doing it from a point of ethical centering. They're doing it to save their own.
2: Yeah. Where's
6: choice.
2: The money? Where's the next grift? Yep. 19 minutes after the hour, this portion of the show brought to you by me and my medical emergency kit. You know, I get the vapors, for instance, whenever I'm around Hal Sparks.
7: Yeah, this
2: it's
7: is
2: been
7: true.
2: Happening for
7: I've
2: years.
7: Seen it happen.
2: And you think it doesn't exist anymore, the vapors, but spend a minute around Hal Sparks.
7: And you got them.
2: Yeah.
6: I legally have to carry a fainting couch with me. I have to have people bring it around on a truck.
2: Yeah, smelling salts. Think about it. Uh-huh. 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
0: It is the Stephanie Miller Show.
8: Stephanie Miller. Party, dance, everybody, make it hot in this party.
0: Yeah.
8: Don't stop,
0: what?
8: Move your body.
0: What?
8: This party.
9: We're going to rock this party.
0: We are. Well, Hal Sparks is here.
9: Yeah.
0: No party starts till Hal Sparks gets there.
9: That's right.
10: Yeah.
0: If you ever saw his Knights in White Satin karaoke performance at my house, you would never be the same.
10: This is true. This is true. It was a showstopper and a party starter.
0: It was.
10: At the same time, all in one.
0: Oh, you know what? John in Madison says, Steph, come on now. It's not that hard. Elaine Chao bolted out of town because she's the one in charge of pulling the plug. You can't pull the plug if she isn't around. Ooh.
10: It's a, the plot thickens.
0: She needed a place. Absurd.
9: She needed a place to charge her phone.
0: Right. She's like, oops, yeah, what did I unplug?
9: Yeah.
0: Uh-oh.
10: Oh, man.
0: She's yeah, like the, she's the girl in Airplane playing the guitar and knocking out his tube.
9: Knock out his IV.
10: Right, yeah, yeah. Yeah.
0: That's funny.
10: And I, it, like, by the way, is this a, I mentioned this on my Blue Sky, but is this a bad time to bring up the fact that her sister, who's the, you know, in charge of the transportation company that her family runs, mm-hmm. and that kind of stuff, that was the seat of the whole Cocaine Mitch thing, where those boats were carrying cocaine,
9: right?
0: Yeah,
10: and all that.
0: Oh, yeah, yeah.
10: Drown in her Tesla in a pond on the McConnell-owned ranch that her,
9: when was
10: her
9: this?
10: Live on.
9: When was this?
10: Like two, like a year and a half ago.
9: Oh my God!
10: Ago.
9: I didn't know about that.
10: Elaine,
9: holy crap!
10: Elaine Chao's sister. Lane Chow's sister drowned. I don't want to get to, like, can we play some Twilight Zone music or whatever, but the Elaine Chow's sister, it's really, it's a sad, terrifying story. Her Tesla backed up into the pond in front of the place and kept going. It was stuck in reverse or
0: oh,
10: something.
0: Dear. Oh, dear.
10: And everybody's saying that she was just drunk and mishandled it. She made phone calls from inside the car. She was in it for 8 minutes before she drowned.
9: Oh, wow. My God.
0: Yeah, I mean, the fact that Mitch McConnell is still committing, likely in, I don't know, brain death, something. They're obviously, Hal, trying to miss, you know, the deadline, right?
10: Oh, yeah.
0: For the special election.
10: Like, no pun intended.
0: Yeah.
10: Thanks, Stephanie Miller.
9: Deadline.
10: Right, sorry.
0: He put the dead in deadline.
9: We don't know that yet.
0: Don't we?
10: No. Well, that's here's the thing, though. Like, they may know that, you know, we got to, as much as they like to say, we need the Republicans right now. I've seen this a bunch of times over the last couple of days where they're trying to, like, get him out so we can put a new firebrand in there. We can get a Republican in there. Not necessarily. The Rand Paul ran as a Ron Paul libertarian, right, which had some sort of, like, outsider aspect of it that got it. We have a Democratic governor in Kentucky. It is not. A foregone conclusion that a Republican is going to win and replace him, especially like someone to the right of Mitch McConnell.
0: Yeah.
10: Right? That's so, not necessarily going to happen.
0: Yeah. Speaking of more election, why is the FBI ordering hundreds of analysts to investigate completely debunked claims about the 2020 election? Senator Warner threads, I'm demanding answers on why your tax dollars are being misused on this fool's errand instead of fighting serious crime. So this is FBI personnel surge in Georgia. I mean, it's so absurd.
10: Oh, I know why. I can tell. I can answer that.
0: Yes. Hal Sparks.
10: Yes.
0: Hal Sparks. Yes.
10: It's Cicada. I know the answer to this one for $500.
0: Yes.
10: Okay. I want to phrase this right because I know I don't have to phrase it in a question, right? I don't have to do that.
0: No.
10: Whatever. Sorry, what was the question again?
0: Why is they're sending all the FBI agents to Georgia? And then also why, Cash Patel is spending money.
10: I'll tell you exactly why. It's because Donald Trump is the leader of the free world and the actual president of the United States and has all the legal processes that go into effect when he says almost anything. And he wakes up in the middle of the night flailing, smacks the phone yelling, it was rigged, it was rigged. And when that happens, it starts happening. It's like in The Fifth Element when Gary Oldman's character was like, well, not drink this glass, it's fine. Oh, sorry, I'll tell you the rest of the Gary Oldman story on the other side.
0: To be continued.
10: Go ahead. Sorry, yes.
0: More Hal Sparks.

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2: This is a WCPT Civil Rights Snapshot. Percy Julian was born in 1899 in Birmingham, Alabama. His mother was a school teacher and stressed education. Percy achieved academic success throughout his youth and graduated from DePaul University in 1920. Racial discrimination diverted Mr. Julian from his preferred career path and graduate studies, but he did earn a PhD in chemistry in Vienna, Austria. Julian returned to the U.S. and a professorship at Howard University. In 1935, he entered private industry and eventually started his own company. Mr. Julian married and settled in the Chicago area. In 1950, his home was set ablaze by an arsonist, and 1 year later, a bomb narrowly missed his children while they slept. Despite racial adversity, Percy Julian earned international accolades for pioneering research and paved the way for black scientists in education and industry. You can learn more about this great American at blackinventor.com. And please stay vigilant about our civil rights. The fight is never over.
3: This is a WCPT moment in labor. In the 1830s in Lowell, Massachusetts, during the rise of the textile industry, factories were hiring large groups of women ranging in ages 18 to 35 to work at their mills. The workdays were 13 hours long and had poor working conditions. By 1834, the textile market was sluggish. In response, the workers' wages were reduced by 12.5%. One of the workers, Julia Wilson, tried to organize the women to get their wages back, only to be terminated abruptly. Wilson signaled the women to strike or turn out. Over 800 women marched and signed a petition saying, "We will not go back into the mills to work unless our wages are continued." Ultimately, the strike failed, but they learned from their mistake and successfully battled back a rent increase on their boarding houses 2 years later. By January 1845, about a dozen of the Lowell female textile workers came together to form the Lowell Female Labor Reform Association. This would become the first organized union of women workers in American history. This has been a WCPT Moment in Labor. We're working for your rights.
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11: If you can't say that you're for a single-payer healthcare system and that you are for healthcare for everyone, then you know what? I don't know how you're going to win in the Democratic Party.
12: Yeah.
11: I just don't. And because I don't want you to win in the Democratic Party. Because we come in and we don't change anything. We don't change it. We don't break the system structurally enough for people to feel that they're getting better.
13: Hunter Biden, who I love. Don't you, Chris?
12: Oh,
13: I love
12: my God.
13: Yeah. I love him.
12: Killing it these days. Just absolutely slaying.
13: Yeah, absolutely.
12: And exactly right. I noticed he said single payer specifically, and we'll get to that in a minute. But go ahead. You were going to bring up something.
13: Oh, well, speaking of health. Robin says, welcome to summer 2026 in the United States. We've got heat domes, explosive diarrhea, parasites, and at least everything is twice as expensive and racist. So hooray. Hooray for explosive diarrhea.
12: It's almost like we are all checking off exactly what would happen if Trump got a second term. And I think you even mentioned explosive diarrhea specifically. I think that was a direct prediction of yours.
13: Yes.
12: I think the difference was I think you thought it was going to be just Democrats having to deal with, you know, just the stress. It's just stress, explosive diarrhea.
13: Yes.
12: But it turns out it's just regulations are actually important,
13: right?
12: And when you get rid of them, people get sick.
13: So this is what cyclospora. Someone posted, if you're wondering how a well-known, easily detected foodborne parasitic infection is now spreading across the country with no recalls, no detection, thousands of people now affected, millions of people exposed, you can literally thank this administration's rollbacks of the FDA's food safety by DOGE, then headed by Musk, and the Department of Health, headed by RFK Jr. Elections have consequences. Oh my God.
12: Maybe if you want good, healthy citizenry, don't hire a guy like that looks like a microwaved hot dog.
13: See, I always go with boiled catcher's mitt, but see, RFK Jr.
12: That's good. He's more reddish than brown these days, though. There is, I swear to God, he looks like if you slowed down and went frame by frame in an explosion effect, like in Scanners or the lady from Total Recall, that like he looks like one of the mid frames.
13: Like right before.
12: You know what I mean?
14: Yeah.
12: You know exactly what I'm talking about.
13: Yeah. You're like, well, I left that in the microwave too long. That's not going to.
12: Yeah, exactly.
13: Okay.
14: Like the end
12: the
14: of an exploded hot dog.
12: There, right.
13: Okay.
12: Don't put a fork on the plate. Oh, no. Right.
13: All right. So let's talk about this latest ICE, not just ICE tragedy in Houston, but lying about it. Absolutely lying about it. The witnesses say, you know, none of this is true. There was nobody, ICE agents in front of the car or behind the car. It's like the Renee Good all over again. They were to the side of the car. They started shooting right away. And now someone else is dead. Representative Jayapal on this real quick.
15: Instead of funding Americans' health care or housing or child care, Republicans poured over $210 billion. $210 billion into ICE and CBP. DHS officers killed two U.S. citizens in cold blood in Minnesota. Have we had a hearing on that? No, we haven't. They beat and detained countless U.S. citizens for exercising First Amendment rights and broke down doors without a warrant in violation of the Fourth Amendment.
13: So, hell, we talked to Glenn Kirshner about this. Renee Good and Alex Pretty, we had on tape. And those people, those murderers are still walking free. This latest thing, I guess there's not, you were just asking, there's no body cam footage, but we have witnesses who they're trying to deport, first of all.
12: Right.
13: And by the way, this car they pulled over, the person they're looking for wasn't even in it, you know, so it was a mistaken stop in the first place. And here we go with the lying.
12: This is, you know, we've been through this before with women's rights and the ability to have choice in whether or not they maintain a pregnancy and are forced to be broodmares for the state.
13: Yeah.
12: Because this ship sailed years before. And one of the problems I have with it, and I'm glad people are outraged, and I'm glad that they recognize the seriousness of this issue now.
13: Yeah.
12: But all of this was 100% predictable. The same way that our, like, you know, deaths in maternity have gone up. Because it's completely predictable.
13: Yeah.
12: It is, when
13: abortion.
12: You let someone...
13: Abortion has
12: people,
13: doubled or something like that we just talked about, you know.
12: Right. But in being delayed in other places, women having to travel for it and that kind of stuff, the cost of it and all those kind of things, it's caused more maternal deaths. And so...
13: Yeah.
12: We knew this was going to happen. This is one of the warnings about this when Trump got elected the first time. It's why that woman that he makes fun of is screaming at the, you know, at the Women's March that they use as a meme now. That's why she was screaming at the sky in rage, because she knew this was coming.
13: Yeah.
12: And the same thing with maternity stuff that's happened, you know, under a, you know, the abortion push that they did is happening under ICE. People are dying because of very predictable, you know, actions by the Republican Party when let off the leash.
13: But just
12: and it wasn't more Republicans that showed up, is my point, ultimately. And, is that 6 million Democrats stood down.
16: Yeah.
13: And there's always lying and cover-up. We were talking about them, like, cutting the local officials out, like, grabbing the evidence on the crime scene.
12: On Minneapolis, they were, you know, they're denying access to it, the most transparent blah-blah-blah. It's ridiculous.
13: Yeah.
12: But the point I'm trying to make is this needs people need to remember this when they go to the voting booth this time and next time and the time after that and the time after that. Because if you give these folks the reins of this kind of power, they're, by the way, they're never going to be Reagan, Bush, Gerald Ford ever again, ever.
13: Yeah.
12: You will have to top Trump in almost everything you do to win over the MAGA group. And that's the only thing you'll be able to get elected doing. It will be worse.
13: One more, Pramila Jayapal, on this.
15: ICE has imprisoned 400,000 people just in the interior of this country since Trump came in. Parents, children, military veterans, U.S. citizens, people on valid visas, and people who have never committed a single crime. The private prison companies who incarcerate these people get massive profits. They turn around and then contribute to Republicans and Trump's campaigns while maintaining the most horrific conditions inside the prisons that have led to a record 51 deaths in ICE detention just since President Trump took office.
12: That we
13: and
12: know of.
13: Lorenzo Arojo's son, I don't know if you saw that, how the press conference is heartbreaking. He's in tears.
12: Yeah.
13: He had to find out on Facebook. Can you imagine finding out your parent? He said, I saw a video posted on Facebook that he'd been shot. I recognized him immediately, not from his appearance, but from his voice, crying for help as he lay on the street bleeding out. I mean, and this is just one of these stories.
12: Yeah. And again, I will hammer this back and forth because I know there is so much to be hashed out in the legal aspects of it and the on the street, the local to the federal and all of these things when they pop up. But what I will say is that there will be more of these and they will continue until people on our side of the aisle or people who are allegedly on our side of the aisle in the voter booth, not just protesting, not just out in the streets, show up and vote consistently enough to make sure that people like Donald Trump can't put people like Noman and Homer or Mullen in charge of these kind of things because it's too important.
13: Yeah. Mark Wayne Mullen.
12: Sorry, it's gray area. Sorry, it's not, you know, it's not cut and dry and black and white and everybody can feel great about it.
13: Yeah.
12: It's a gray area. It takes a lot of consideration, smart people who actually care and do the daily work of it, not these bullet point and bumper sticker attitudes.
13: Mark Wayne Mullen, I don't mean to be rude. It's just, you know, you're from, you know, Kentucky. I know he's not, but didn't it just look like the kind of guy that people go, something ain't right with that boy? You know what I mean? Just something.
12: I'll tell you what. You know what he reeks of? He reeks of them fellers that got one of them big F-150s all shiny and stuff with the heated seats and the satellite radio so they can listen to music from outside the area. And they only use it to drive to the mall from their gated community up on a hill. That's who that guy is.
13: He's Mark Wayne Ricky Bobby Mullen. Okay.
12: Yeah. That was a Plattner problem, too, ladies and gentlemen, as our friend Lawrence O'Donnell pointed out, that is this oyster farmer nonsense that he was selling as man of the people like he was shucking oysters, which is a totally different job, by the way, and real work for anybody who does it. But his dad bought him the house and the farm that he made, you know, he raised them on, and his mother's his only client.
13: Oi, oi. So we were just talking about the ICE lies, but, you know, how do we ever get back from the president does nothing but lie. I mean, seriously, almost nothing he says is even remotely true. Nothing almost anyone in this administration says is true, right? J.D. Vance on down.
12: Right.
13: I just thought this is a perfect example. Trump's administration walked back to headline-grabbing U.S. beef export figure on Thursday after the Department of Agriculture acknowledged it had published erroneous data, revising the number down by roughly 90%. They had the USDA reported that the net U.S. beef export sales for the week had a nearly 500% jump from the previous week. And then they just said, oh, that was reported in error. I mean, there's nothing that you can believe that they
12: said. I'll tell you what happened. You want to know what I think happened? And I'm dead serious. I think they have a set of figures they give Trump
13: Yeah.
12: And the real set of figures that they have to pass on to the other people who do their job in the department or the bureau that they're operating in, this is across everything. And sometimes the BS they feed Trump gets swapped or accidentally gets released to the people in the actual bureau or in the actual, you know, statisticians or whoever, and they have to report it. And they release it, or the PR group of that. And you're like, no, this is just the BS document, so Trump will just go look at fixtures and leave us alone. Because if he thinks there's anything going on, he micromanages everything, and he'll make it worse.
13: Yeah, oh my God, it's true. They're like, oh, there's problem with the columns. You better get out there and do the something.
12: Yeah.
13: He keeps repeating that everything's all prices are lower.
12: Columns are going to be gold by the end of the year.
13: Oh, God. Sales of previously occupied U.S. homes slowed in June. A key measure of home prices climbed to an all-time high, adding to affordability challenge for prospective home buyers. Trump has said that no one gives a about housing and that he wants to drive housing prices up to protect the investments of his wealthy donors. I mean, everything he said, it's just like everything's down, everything's low. I mean, nothing he says is true. We all know that out here in the housing market, right?
12: Well, you and I have always known this. And I think your listeners and my listeners and viewers, whatever, know this. Dogs know it. But it's maggots that are starting to find it out, which is really where the poll numbers are scaring Republicans at this point. That's the key aspect of this. Because, you know, we were never going to be able to talk these people down from the Trump cult tree they were caught in, but they're starting to talk themselves down because reality is having such an egregious crash against how much he's BSing. It's embarrassing them, and that's the thing. Again, Trump can't feel shame. He's incapable of it. He's a sociopath that regard.
13: We can't,
12: but he does feel embarrassment when he's caught.
13: Yeah, and here's the crux of it. No one can, effing afford anything, and all they're doing is naming stuff for him. East Tennessee, now home to the President Donald J. Trump Bridge. Scott Bessent. Oh, my. Heavens to Murgatroyd.
16: Oh.
13: He said, there's no one more deserving of it than Donald J. Trump. They use the event to support Marsha Blackburn, who's
16: exit stage left.
13: Did you see her? Did you see her thing crunching up fortune cookies?
16: That was
13: her
16: racist.
13: Ad. Okay. They're such a ridiculous party. Yes, go.
12: If there's even a party there. By the way, I look forward to the day when we find out that bridge is completely unsafe. And, and hopefully no one gets harmed when it's lack of maintenance by the state of Tennessee and their divergence of federal funds under the Infrastructure Act that Biden passed, that Trump kind of slowed down, caused the collapse itself. And it will implode like everything else. Eric Trump lost $600 million in crypto, in the last 4 months. And right when his dad's like, I'm the crypto king.
13: By the way, he and Don Jr. were just...
12: Don't drive across that bridge is my point.
13: Okay, right. Yes. Trump's sons take off and land aboard Trump Force One in order to be the first into the renamed Donald J. Trump Airport, which our friend Noel Kassler, who will join us Monday on the show, points out. That's
12: awesome.
13: Where he used to fly sex trafficked girls in and out of. Oh, my God.
12: That's Epstein's airport.
13: Passengers aboard the first plane to land at Donald J. Trump International Airport clapped twice, once when it took off under the airport's old name and again when it landed on the new one. Trump Force One, the president's private plane, departed Palm Beach International Airport and blah, blah, blah, becoming the first flight to land at the newly renamed airport. Eric and Don Jr.
16: I'm Eric.
13: We're on the, did Eric get to look in the cockpit? Did he get to go?
12: The hard part, they keep having to stop him from rolling down the windows. He's trying to I want to roll down the window. That's the emergency door. Okay.
13: I'm flying. Look at me.
12: Whee.
13: Okay.
16: The pilot puts his arm around him and says, have you ever seen a grown man naked?
13: Gladiator movies, Eric?
12: Eric? Last year, do we have to break?
13: We have to break. 48 minutes after the hour. Right back with one more segment with Hal Sparks. This portion of the show brought to you by my friends in Chapter, and I mean my friends.
16: Yeah. They got you out of a sticky wicket.
13: Yes. If you're elderly and bewildered. 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
9: Yeah.
0: I'm telling you, I can't recommend it highly enough. 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That's no good when you have a talkie show.
9: Nope.
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9: Yeah.
0: Knocked it out like that,
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0: 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Monday, we have Rude Pundit and comedian Noel Kassler on the big show. Speaking of comedians, Hal Sparks is here. Yay!
9: Where can we see you and worship you and do things with you?
0: For you.
10: Well, beg your pardon.
0: Help us help you.
10: In Santa Rosa, California. I'm at the Barrel House next Friday. And then, of course, Nerd Halen has a bunch of shows, so go to nerdhalen.com. And I'm, of course, live streaming all the time. I won't have a show today because I'm in Chicago for a charity event called the Hody Bash that happens every year. And then I'm, you know, listen on WCBT. But the important thing is I'm glad you've got your medical kit now, Steph.
0: Yes.
10: And you're no longer using Professor Goldwater's stomach bitters anymore.
0: Thank you.
10: Stuff you bought off that wagon.
0: Mm-hmm. Thank you. Yeah. The leeches were starting to get lazy.
10: Yeah, exactly. Listen. It was like leech chips and rum. I think that's all that was in there.
0: You know, so Israel, quote, shared intelligence with the U.S. suggesting Iran was considering a new plan to kill Trump. Here's the thing. Everybody knows how to play him. Make it all about him.
9: Yep.
0: Either make him the victim or make him. And there is. Go ahead.
10: Sharing intelligence with Trump is like sharing water with a sieve. There is nothing there to catch and hold the intelligence in any form, period. So it's a fool's errand. But again, I would like to remind everybody that as bad as Israel has been, and they have been quite bad, and as bad as Netanyahu is, he's a war criminal, he's not the last phone call that started this Iran war. MBS was. Trump is all in with three other GCC countries, and it's all about golf and hotels and his future.
0: And insider trading, and even Fox can't spin this anymore, how badly this is impacting the economy. They had a brigadier general on who said the Middle East only responds to strength, and Trump has appeared a little squishy to the Iranians.
10: Oh,
0: of course. They humiliate him over and over again because he's an idiot.
10: Stormy Daniels' experience with his dick.
0: Oh, how Louise.
10: Did I?
0: So I'm glad this...
10: She could have told him. She could have warned him ahead.
0: So I'm glad the Graham Plattner thing hopefully is over. Because now we can talk
9: about... We'll find out on Monday.
0: Now we can talk about Representative Max Miller, accused by ex-girlfriend Stephanie Grisham of breaching an anti-defamation. So she's a member of Trump's spokesperson. Right. She's a Republican.
10: Yeah. Oh, yeah.
0: So she had published an opinion piece in which she described a man who had physically abused her while dating, was later identified as Miller. So the other one is he threw a pot of boiling water on his wife in front of their children. And, you know, so I think, Hal, it's just unbelievable.
10: So you're saying that Trump's going to make him DNI?
9: Well, yeah. Yes.
0: Yeah. Exactly.
10: Like it's him. He and Plattner are going to have to fight for it, like the thugs that the Joker made fight to join the team. He's going to break a pool cue in half and throw it on the ground and say, "Tryouts start now." Again, on the Republican side, this just isn't a negative. The only thing that Plattner gave Republicans was a temporary ability to cry hypocrite.
9: Exactly.
0: SexyLiberal.com for the One Sexy Liberal Show, October 24th. 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We love you, Hal.
9: Thank you, Hal.
10: Love you. Love you. Love you. I love you.
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11: Mom was always very organized, but my sister and I noticed she started to forget things. Telling my girls about my Alzheimer's diagnosis was hard. But Mom's early detection gave us time to make a plan. My sister and I were there for Mom and each other.
12: If you or your family are noticing changes, it could be Alzheimer's. 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

0: upcoming weeks if Tyler Robinson will face trial for murdering Kirk after being presented evidence all week related to the case. Prosecutors played a recorded interview Thursday from Tyler Robinson's former roommate and romantic partner, Lance Twiggs, and presented text messages exchanged between the two. Investigators also showed photos of the rifle, engraved shell casings, and other evidence collected during the investigation. Three new satellites were launched this week to help spot wildfires sooner and protect California communities. Dina Kodiak has this story.
1: This is the first time satellites have been specifically designed to detect wildfires. The launch happened at Vandenberg Space Force Base in Santa Barbara County, using a SpaceX Falcon 9 rocket as part of the Transporter 17 mission. The FireSat project is a partnership between California and the Earth Fire Alliance, a nonprofit that provides wildfire data worldwide. The satellites will send real-time wildfire data to help spot and track wildfires quickly. Over 50 wildfire satellites are expected by 2030. I'm Dina Kodiak.
0: And the Trump administration is rolling back endangered species protections. On Friday, the administration announced a new rule that rescinds an interpretation of the Endangered Species Act aimed at mitigating harm to animals. I'm Jim Forbes.
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11: People don't realize that glaucoma is one of the leading causes of blindness.
12: Because there are often no early symptoms, nearly half of those with glaucoma may not even know they have it until vision loss has occurred.
13: I was diagnosed with normal tension glaucoma in July of 2020. And what we found out at that point was I had already lost 40% of my sight. And you think it only affects people that are, 75 or older, retired, grandparents. And that's not the reality of it.
11: I didn't think at all glaucoma was going to affect me because I didn't know of anyone that had glaucoma, no one in my family. When you have glaucoma, you can't get back that sight that you lost. And so early detection and treatment is vitally, vitally important.
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7: Happy Friday, TGIF, Shabbat Shalom, Jumma Mubarak, whatever it is for you. It's the beginning of the weekend here for us, and I hope you're having a fine day and you have a wonderful weekend. A lot to talk about today. Are we in a police state? How do you know? We'll get to that in a moment. Also, who referees an election when the referees get fired? We'll get into that in a moment. And a crazy alert, is sharing cupcakes the gateway to communism? Fox News thinks so. I'll tell you all about that. In the second hour of our program, Congressman Ro Khanna, Vice Chair of the Congressional Progressive Caucus, representing Silicon Valley area of California in the U.S. House, will be with us for the entire hour, taking your calls in a national progressive town hall meeting. In our third hour, weekend at Mitch McConnell's. Also, why won't Trump sign the housing bill on his desk? He says he's protesting. We'll get into that. Also, they indicted an Olympian for touching water. Free Davy! So, a lot to talk about today. My op-ed over at HartmanReport.com, and I also put it over on DailyCos.com just a moment ago. It's titled, Police State. Are we already there and just don't know it? And, Tuesday morning in Houston, Lorenzo Salgado Araujo, forgive me, my Spanish is, from third grade, literally, did what he'd done nearly every morning for 35 years. He got up at 5 a.m., kissed his wife goodbye, loaded his van, drove off to his picked up his construction crew in Magnolia Park. This is, the heart of Houston's Mexican-American community. He'd raised three sons in that city. They became a teacher and two engineers. He had no criminal record. He was partway through the process of getting legal. They'd already taken his biometrics and fingerprint. And by 7 a.m., he was lying down on Canal Street with a bullet in his abdomen, crying desperately for help and in pain because he had been shot by a masked ICE agent. He died at the Pentob Hospital. ICE says he rammed their vehicle with his weaponized, but, there's apparently no visual evidence of that. So, and even the president of Mexico is pissed off about this. Which brings us to the question that, people keep asking. They occasionally call in to hear and ask and certainly bring it up a lot on social media. Are we in a police state yet? And if so, how would we know? I lived in Germany for years, back 86, 87. I was working with Salem International, an international relief organization. I spent part of that, those 2 years in Herheim, a little town that literally was on the East German border. I crossed through Checkpoint Charlie into East Berlin, saw that. My old buddy Armin Lehmann was the teenage Hitler youth who brought the news to Hitler that the war was lost, stood outside his bunker as he shot himself. My mentor and employer in Germany, Gottfried Mueller, was in the German intelligence service, in the Nazi intelligence service. He renounced Nazism. He got captured by the British in Iran and spent the whole war in prison. Basically, and came out and devoted his life to peace work. So, I knew people who were actual Nazis, Nazi youth and a Nazi intelligence officer and several others, actually. And I knew a lot of people who had just kind of kept their heads down. This was back in the 70s and 80s, and those people were still around. Most of them are dead now. But they all told me essentially the same story of how this all begins. How do you know you're in a police state? I mean, Germany didn't announce it just one day. It began with forbidden thought, verbotener Gedanke. You may not think like this. So let's just go through the inventory. What is a police state? Let's just go through the list. Just straightforward stuff. A police state is a nation where the police answer to the leader rather than to the law, and where nobody outside the leader's circle is permitted to hold the police accountable. It's a nation where they can arrest, beat, torture, imprison, and even kill with both anonymity and impunity. Renee Good, Alex Pretty, now this recent murder in Texas, going after an Olympic canoeist for breaching into the reflecting pool. I mean, it goes from the most extreme to the most banal. It's banal, or however you say that word. And they're refusing, the feds are refusing to give the evidence of these murders over to the Hennepin County Attorney General, Mary Moriarty. Okay, number one. Number two, a police state imprisons its dissidents and makes the sentences spectacular so everyone gets the message. There was a local book club that held a protest on the 4th of July outside the Prairie Land ICE Detention Center. Now, one of the guys brought a gun and shot at the ICE officers after they pointed a gun at him, apparently, you know, from everything we can figure out. His name was Benjamin Song. That guy got 100 years in prison. It's a lot, but hey, he pulled out a gun and shot at a cop. But nobody else did. Marcel Arruda, who is a doula and who was acquitted by the jury of every violent count against her, acquitted, got 70 years in prison. Five other people from the book club were also acquitted of any violence, and they got 50 years each. And Daniel Estrada, who was a Denton teacher and a poet, who literally wasn't there, got 30 years in prison for moving a box of anti-fascist magazines from one house to another. 30 years. Number three, a police state criminalizes thought itself, as well as any expression of or action on that thought, no matter how otherwise legal it may be. Last September, Trump signed NSPM 7, National Security Presidential Memorandum 7, saying that indicators of domestic terrorism, that's a verbatim quote, include anti-Americanism, anti-capitalism, and anti-Christianity. And that anti-fascism is the organizing, rallying cry of domestic terrorists. The FBI has since retooled its 200 joint terrorism task forces to look toward the American left rather than foreign terrorism. And they have this new joint mission center that is looking into the funding of the anti-Trump protest movement. We see them going after the Southern Poverty Law Center. Number three, a police state knocks on your door in reaction to your opinions, should you dare to express them out loud or in print. In January, a Rochester software professional named Daniel Strever sent a three-paragraph email to Todd Lyons, who was then the director of ICE. It said, and I quote, "You are a monstrous human being and will go down in history as America's Reinhard Heydrich the Butcher. You will torment yourself until the last day, your last day on Earth." It contained no threats. There was no mention of violence. But 5 months later, two federal agents rang his doorbell while he was in Finland with his 7-year-old daughter and gave his wife a document headed, "Warning notice, you may be in violation of a federal law." And then they tracked him down in a New York City hotel where only his wife knew he was there and she hadn't told anybody, and tried to scare him also. He's now suing with the Foundation for Individual Rights and Expression, which could cause that group to end up, you know, being under investigation like SPLC. The same week, federal agents confronted another person, who a poll worker, for something that she had posted on Instagram. Number four, a police state builds a security force loyal to the leader and his oligarch cronies rather than to the nation. Well, I mean, you know, you've got this quick reaction force that Trump has built within the National Guard. You've got ICE. Putin built something like this. He called it Rosa Vanguardia. Hitler built something like this. It was called his Schutzstaffel. We remember them as the SS. Number five, a police state needs a compliant press. And you don't have to negotiate to nationalize the networks when you can simply arrange for a friendly, morbidly rich oligarch to buy them, CBS, CNN, etc. Number six, a police state rewrites the past. You know, as George Orwell wrote, he who controls the past controls the future. Who controls the present controls the past. Trump has signed this order restoring truth and sanity to American history, and they're tearing down the history of racism and slavery in the United States and so on. And finally, a police state controls the vote. And just yesterday, Trump fired all these members of the Federal Election Commission, or the Federal Election Assistance Commission. and the Federal Election Commission itself, which has prosecutorial power, has been paralyzed. So are we in a police state yet? I mean, I'll leave it to you to make that determination. I think we are in the early stages of one. Not the very early stages, the middle early stages. And I think that the one thing that we have right now that the people in Germany did not have in 1934 is an election coming up that might be able to stop this. So make sure that you're registered to vote and that everyone you know is. And let your elected officials know what you're thinking about these things.
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7: 16 minutes past the hour. We'll be back with more of the news of the day and your calls in just a moment.

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5: It's called the Tom Hartman Reader. 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

0: There you go. 23 minutes past the hour. Trump fires the commission that helps states run elections just in time for the election. This guy is doing and the Republican Party, who supports him and are in on this with him, are doing absolutely everything they can. And I'm sure there's more to come. I mean, I'm waiting for the state of emergency, right? For the Insurrection Act. I'm waiting for the prosecutions. They're doing everything they can to rig this fall's elections. Because they know what's coming. If the Democrats are in charge, you're going to see Donald Trump's crimes exposed. You're going to see his looting of our government, him and his sons and his daughter and her husband looting our government. You're going to see their billionaire oligarch friends being exposed for bribes, bribing Trump. I mean, you've got a whole bunch of oligarchs who are scared to death right now. There's going to be a mind-boggling amount of money thrown into this election. Because this is literally the end or the renewal of American democracy, this election. And I know I've been doing this program for 25 years. I have been, there have been a couple of elections where I was like, this is the most important election of our lifetime. And each time it was, because it was building up to this. And here we are. The Supreme Court gave him the power to fire people earlier this week or late last week, as I recall. And now he's doing it. Meanwhile, over on Fox News, Charlie Hurt was filling in for, Jesse Waters. And he played a clip of Mohammed El-Sayed, Abdul El-Sayed, the guy running for the United States Senate in Michigan in the primary. Primary's on August 4th. And Sayed is sitting with a bunch of kids. And one of the kids says, literally, unprompted, the kid says, billionaires don't want to spend more because they might be greedy and they weren't raised well. So El-Sayed says, I think it's important that if you have something that you share. Imagine you guys had a billion cupcakes. Imagine you had a billion cupcakes. Do you think you could eat all those yourself? And the kids say, no. And El-Sayed says, it would give you a really bad stomach ache, right? And that was it. Right. But he plays this clip on Fox so-called news and he says the ranks of commie radicals are positioning for their takeover. He says this commie doc without a medical license is running for Senate in Michigan and he's already hard at work indoctrinating your kids. Yeah. Sharing is communism. Sharing cupcakes in kindergarten is communism. Are you friggin' kidding me? I mean, well, Fox News can turn anything into an outrage, right? Remember the tan suit? Incredible. So anyhow, it's Anything Goes Weekend. What's on your mind? I'll pick up your calls on the other side of the break. Stick around. We'll be right back.
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19: Promised something, you know, work hard, play by the rules, and you don't own a home, raise a family, retire with dignity. That was the deal, the American dream. So what happened to it? Well, here's the truth nobody told you. It didn't die, it was killed. And we know who did it, when they did it, and how they got away with it for almost 150 years. It starts with a lie buried in a court case in 1886. It runs straight through Reagan, and it's still robbing you blind right now. This wasn't bad luck. It was a crime. The greatest political crime ever told. Who killed the American dream? The greatest political crime ever told. The new book by me, Tom Hartman. Pre-orders available at fine bookstores everywhere. It's time you knew who did it. Who killed the American dream by Tom Hartman.
20: Welcome back. 35 minutes past the hour. So what's on your mind today? Let's pick up some calls here. Bob in Raisin, Texas. Hey, Bob, what's up?
21: Howdy, Tom, and smart listeners out there. Greetings from the biggest police state in the nation, as far as I know.
20: The fine state of Texas you're talking about.
21: Yes, sir.
20: Yeah, your Senate candidate there is kind of like make the police state great again. It's Ken Paxton.
21: Amazing. Yeah, he's the one leading the charge for the nation, you know, as far as continue the crime wave and yep. Extend the powers of the guilty to do more.
20: There you go.
21: What I'm calling about was essentially your topic is the police state, and you know, I've got a few items that I could bring up, but it, essentially. One of the things I've noticed here, I would say that the police state is actually reinforced. And I mean, the police state itself is LEO, law enforcement.
20: Mm-hmm. Officer.
21: Systems and lockups. And mm-hmm. I've even worked and inspected some lockups before up the middle of Texas and such like that. It's a growing concern and I mean, a major business here, and it's fueled by the oil oligarchs, essentially all the oil business and petrochemical and everything else, and essentially the brainwashing is continued by, you know, not just Fox News, but everything people listen to around here on local news.
20: Yeah, there's not, to the best of my knowledge, there's not a single progressive radio station on the air in Texas. Well, no, wait a minute, let me fix that. I'm on the air in Houston. On I forget the call sign. We're on the air on the Pacifica station in Houston, but that's the exception.
21: There used to be
20: that's the
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20: It is. Yeah,
21: I'm out of range right now.
20: Yeah,
21: but you know, it's all internet right now, and the best thing we can do really here is YouTube, and then.
20: Yeah,
21: free speech TV if you get it on Dish or something like that.
20: Or you can also see it on the online on the internet at freespeech.org.
0: Yeah, no, I get it, Bob. Right. And you know, it's a increasingly barren media landscape, among other things. But you know, we've got what we've got, and we've got to use it to fight back. It's just I don't see an alternative. Bob,
21: on your list, you know, of things that the police state, you know, are indicative of, and when you see, you know, this is very analogous to the German. IG Farben, you know, the Farben group.
0: Mm-hmm. Yeah.
21: Are you familiar with that?
0: Yeah, IG Farben built and ran a number of the concentration camps, if my recollection is correct.
21: I actually worked for a company, Fortune 500 company here for 13 years that essentially was bought by an IG Farben group descendant, Herbst.
0: Yeah, no, they're still around. By the way, KPFT is our station in Houston, our affiliate station, and I'm on there every day. You know, they carry our show live. Bob, I got to move along, but thanks for the call. It's always nice hearing from you. I appreciate it. Debbie in Oxford, Michigan. Hey, Debbie, what's on your mind today?
1: Hi, Tom. I have to say I disagree with you and the media on Graham Plattner.
0: Okay.
1: I think Susan Collins, the man she's married to now, had an affair with him while his wife was dying. And when she died, he married her. Why aren't we talking about that?
0: Well, Susan Collins having that affair with a married man, and I've read the story. I don't know if it's true or not. I assume it is. That was like 50 years ago, wasn't it?
1: So what? She's still in office. Look at Trump. He's a born liar.
0: Yeah, well,
1: and a million people voted for him. And now the media is choosing who we can vote for. And I disagree. I ended my relationship with the Democrats yesterday. Mm-hmm. And I called Maine.
0: Over Graham Plattner.
1: And I hope that the Maine, yes, over Graham Plattner. Because if they'll do it to him, they'll do it to Michigan. Look at how you talked about Abdul. Abdul's been, his sign has been in my front yard for 2 months. It's up to me who to vote for. Nobody can tell me who to vote for.
0: But nobody's accusing Abdul El-Sayed of rape. And
1: it doesn't matter. Rape,
0: yes, it does.
1: Why didn't the woman go to the police? Why
0: because
1: didn't she go to the
0: 90,
1: police?
0: Well, first, 90 some odd percent of women who get raped, or some huge percentage, never go to the police.
1: That's her problem, then. That's her problem.
0: Yeah.
1: If you don't tell somebody, that is your problem.
0: No.
1: How can anybody guess you were raped?
0: I get it, Debbie. And like
1: now?
0: I said, you know, again, I don't want to litigate this any longer. I don't see any point in it because he's,
1: I know nobody
0: he
1: does.
0: Out.
1: Because everybody's trying to tell us who to vote for. And that's I'm going to be an independent.
0: Well, okay, good luck with that. But now
1: but
0: is the time to move on,
1: Maine,
0: to move forward.
1: Maine should write him in. That's what they should do. Write him in.
0: Well, there's probably some Mainers who will.
1: All of you guys you can't take their vote.
0: There probably are. And by writing in his name, what you're doing is essentially voting for Susan Collins. But I get your outrage, Debbie. Thank you for sharing. Michael in Antelope, California. Hey, Michael, what's up?
22: Hey, Tom. First of all, I got to do a shout-out to the Atkins diet. I think not too long ago you commented about that. And before I read the book, you know, my cholesterol was over 200. I read the book, went on it. Last 20 years, my cholesterol has been below 200, so it does work.
0: Oh, this is a high protein diet. Yeah. Apparently, there's some benefits to it. There's some downsides to it as well. But you know, I'm not a dietary expert.
22: I don't know
0: what can I say.
22: Downsides, we'll talk about that next time. But what I wanted to talk about is I just heard this morning that this is the anniversary of Charlie Kirk's assassination.
0: Right. Yeah, and the guy was in court yesterday, the guy who was accused of the crime.
22: Yeah, it's just a coincidence that I'm bringing this up because I've been hearing, you know, I've been on YouTube a lot because of my TV gives me access to it.
0: Mm-hmm.
22: And regular TV is just, you know, it's kind of mundane.
0: Yeah.
22: And
0: specifically?
22: I'm hearing a lot about this talk about they're trying to get the young people to believe that blacks are inferior to whites. And I'm like, what? And I'm a year younger than you. And I'm thinking, I thought we were past this. And so I wanted to just put out there that, you know, we went through this, the Tuskegee experiment, the Tuskegee Airmen back in World War II and 44. I'm not sure the date, but they wanted to prove once and for all that blacks were inferior to whites. And they got these college students.
0: Yeah, you're talking the syphilis experiments. Yeah, there are just some horrendous parts of our history, and you know, frankly, we had a Democratic president, Woodrow Wilson, who was actively promoting, you know, racism and eugenics. He screened in the White House the Birth of a Nation, the Klan recruiting film that led to an explosion of activity in the Klan. Both back in the day, back prior to the 1960s, both parties were pretty bad.
22: There's one factor that has never come out. I mean, they proved that the blacks could fly planes. But one thing that they didn't talk about is, and I learned this when I was in college back then, they limited to 10% of blacks to be pilots. But they found that there were more blacks that were qualified to be pilots than whites. But they couldn't become pilots because they limited it to
0: 10%. Because they had a quota. Yeah.
22: So, yeah. So give me a break.
0: Yeah.
22: And when I told you your screener, Benjamin Banneker. Mm. Do you know about Benjamin Banneker? Because I hear the talk.
0: Yeah, I recognize the name. I don't recall why. I'm sorry.
22: Okay, because Lafayette, who laid out the D.C. plan, left because he got mad at the founding fathers of Benjamin Banneker, who was black. Who laid out the plan.
0: I remember now. Michael, thank you. Thank you for all that.
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13: 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Welcome back. Oh, picking up your calls here. Matthew in Madison, Wisconsin, listening on Civic Media. Hey, Matthew, what's up?
14: Hello, Mr. Hartman. Thank you for what you do.
13: My pleasure.
14: I wanted to comment on this police state stuff.
13: Mm-hmm.
14: So I am a Gen X, 50 years old. I was born in Miami, Florida, grew up there in the 80s. There were police around a lot because there's a lot of crime, drugs, all that stuff. It was a melting pot. But we had neighborhood watch people. We were always kind of on the edge of being surveilled. Then I moved to Madison, Wisconsin in 1989, I believe. And Madison has far less crime, a fraction of the crime. Yet we have tons of police here.
13: Mm-hmm.
14: I would be a teenager walking home from at night from the college area to the home. And I would be stopped by multiple police cars just to check my backpack. You'd have campus police, Dane County police. Then you have Middleton police, which is a little town next to Madison, basically part of Madison.
13: Well, Matthew, there's a big difference between a state with a lot of police and a police state. I mean, in a state with a lot of police, you can argue that you're being over-policed or under-policed, but, you know, by and large, they're following the rule. In a police state, the police are not loyal to the law. They're loyal to dear leader, and that's a big difference.
14: Well, let me finish my thought here, because over my life, I've watched these wars in the Middle East, the huge military-industrial complex, all that money going into militarism. Then I watched these Trump years where you get Proud Boys, all these white militia groups, a lot of which, in my opinion, I don't know if this is true, but it seems like it's people who come back from war, want to play army in the woods still. They're able to purchase a lot of this gear, and now it kind of feeds into what we're experiencing now. I don't know if you've heard of these FOC cameras.
13: Oh, yeah.
14: I watched this morning a police officer in Rhode Island got fired from the force because of his rejection of this, his concern about it. And they're using AI to document and facially recognize everyone. They know your car. They track your movement.
13: Oh, yeah, I know.
14: It's all related
13: It's hyper spooky. I wrote a book about this, The Hidden History of Big Brother. I share your concern, Matthew. And those are the things that, you know, come out as like, oh, we're using it for traffic and to catch bad guys. But they're so intrusive and so invasive that when you get somebody like a Hitler or like a Trump who's running the country, they become the weapons of oppression. And that's why you need to have really serious guardrails on them. And having giant corporations like, you know, Palantir and whatnot, owned by right-wing billionaires, embedded into your state security systems is very, very dangerous. Matthew, thank you. Eileen in Marion, South Carolina. Hey, Eileen, what's on your mind today?
15: Hey, Tom, I was going to say, I admire you so much. I don't know how you do this after day, but anyway, I'm a Democrat. But here's what I think: the Democrats have got to come together. When we talk about Republicans, we just talk about Republicans. We don't talk about moderate Republicans and progressive Republicans and socialists.
13: Yeah.
15: And what we're doing is we're handing it to the Republicans because we argue among ourselves about who should be this, Chuck Schumer should go. You know, I don't believe that. But anyway, we've got to come together. This is not business as usual.
13: Yeah. Republicans had those kinds of fights, you know, 15 years ago, 20 years ago. And what happened was the basically the Nazis took over the Republican Party. Or at least the far right extremists took over the, you know, we call them MAGA. That battle is happening now within the Democratic Party. And I see it as actually a healthy process. I realize that the downside to it, in particular over the last decade, has been that, you know, Trump has become president. We've lost some elections. It has hurt us. But this thing about whether we're going to continue down the road that Franklin Roosevelt, Lyndon Johnson, and Jack Kennedy put us on of being a very progressive party that's here for the people, or whether we're going to go down the road that Bill Clinton and Barack Obama largely put us on of we're going to find a few big industries that we can be real friendly with, like insurance and banking. And we're going to find some good oligarchs, and we're going to, you know, keep rolling in the dough. I think that's a legitimate concern or a legitimate debate that's happening within the Democratic Party. And it's got to shake out.
15: They've got to do it behind the cameras and without the microphones. Right. Do you know what the Webster Dictionary definition of socialism is?
13: No, I don't.
15: It's very close to it's, you know, people do not have individual ownership. I know that's not what Mandani
13: that was
15: wants.
13: Marx's definition of the word back in 1850.
15: Yeah, but you know what? That's what the Republicans can use. Then they take it one step further and they say, oh, communism. We've got to stop doing that. What difference does it make if we're socialists or progressives at this fight has got to be standing together?
13: I get that. And I have some concerns about the DSA, the Democratic Socialists of America, trying to go down the road that the Green Party went down of being a viable third party who's going to compete against the Democratic candidates for the votes of fascists, so the votes of people who are opposed to Republicans. It concerns me tremendously, Eileen. I get it. On the other hand, Bernie has been saying all along he's a Democratic Socialist, and I love Bernie, and he was on this program every Friday for 11 years, so I get it. Eileen, thank you for the call. Up next, Congressman Ro Khanna, the vice chair of the Congressional Progressive Caucus, the big guy here. He's going to be with us for the next hour, taking your calls in a National Progressive Town Hall meeting. Genuinely good man. Stick around. You're gonna find this fascinating.
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21: NBC News Radio, I'm Jim Forbes. A bipartisan housing bill has become law after President Trump refused to sign it. The landmark bill, known as the 21st Century Road to Housing Act, is designed to increase the housing supply in the U.S. and bring down costs, partly by limiting large investors from purchasing single-family homes. Trump had refused to sign the bill because Congress would not pass his Save America Act, which would place new restrictions on voting. The family of a Houston man killed by ICE agents is pushing back on the officer's account of the shooting. Lorenzo Arroyo.

0: Mayor Mamdani says of the 46 who tested positive, 22 needed hospital care so far for this Legionella bacteria, making them sick, all in Upper East Side neighborhoods like Lenox Hill, Carnegie Hill, and Yorkville.
1: And a TV star from the 70s has died. Randolph Mantooth had a TV career that spanned 5 decades, but is best known for starring in the hit paramedic series Emergency, which ran from 1972 to 1977 and included several TV movies. He was 80. I'm Jim Forbes.
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0: hour of our program. Congressman Conowa is going to be with us for this hour to take your calls, but he hasn't shown up yet. And Sean is trying to track down his people. We're unsure what's going on. There might be, you know, every now and then with members of Congress, this has happened before. It used to happen from time to time when Bernie was on regularly, where, you know, some committee meeting or some vote happens or whatever. But, you know, typically they let us know. So I'm not sure what's going on. So given that I had set aside this hour for basically, you know, anything goes with Congressman Conowa, if he doesn't show up, if he does show up, we'll pop him right on the air, of course. If he doesn't show up, if there's some screw up here, I'm going to turn it into anything goes with me. So my apologies that, you know, you don't get the vice chair of the Congressional Progressive Caucus, but I'll do my best. Bob in Raleigh, North Carolina. Bob, what's on your mind today?
1: No, Mike, well, do your best Ro Khanna imitation. How's that?
0: That would be tough. He's a good guy. He's good.
1: Well, then I'll do a two-part question then. That'll be the question I was going to ask him. And, hey, you'll fill in. Our good friends at Doge, and I was going to ask him about accountability, but also two parts. One is, who was on the congressional oversight? Because I know one of my senators, Senator Budd, was on it, and he extolled the virtue about we're going to learn all this and that. And what I'm trying to do is get some folks to go in there, if we can get in to see him, actually. Of course, we'll talk to an aide. But the point being is that, A, did you not know how sensitive this data was? And I can say I've had experience with, like, forensic computing, a little bit of experience with this. So this is like incredibly important stuff. And Alex Lawson brought that up during your time away on the book tour. Number one. Number two is, if you did know and you did nothing, then you were complicit.
0: Yeah.
1: And that the question for the congressman was going to be, how do you hold members of Congress when it's blatant? If they're incompetent, that's one thing, but in compliance, accomplices is another. And then the third thing would be, or the second thing really would be, for all those who got the data, and this includes Mr. Musk and everybody on down and up, they need to be held accountable. And, you know, jail time is good.
0: Yeah. The House Oversight, you know, I get your rant. The House Oversight Committee, the chairman, of course, is James Comer. You know, we call him Comer Pyle. Okay. But the ranking member, the top Democrat, is Robert Garcia. He represents the 42nd District of California. Okay. And Elamore Harms Norton from D.C. Has secondary seniority, although she can't vote. I think she can vote in committee. I'm not sure. Stephen Lynch, Massachusetts, is number three. Raja Krishnamurthy, number four. Ro Khanna is number five. And so it would have been a great question for him. But you can find the list online. But beyond that, Bob, I don't have any, it would be better, rather than trying to ask me the question that you might have for Khanna, if you have a question for me or a comment that you want to make, just to do that. And, you know, let me say that to everybody else.
1: I guess the comment would be, when he comes on, to say, we really need to, and I've talked to people, because I canvassed for the Democratic Party here in North Carolina, the most gerrymandered state in the country, but we are still going to pull things out. The question would be, people wanting accountability and a plea deal for 500 million felonies is not going to be going over like, well, you need to do a little time here, or, you know, like a club fed is not going to work. These guys need to do jail time, and this goes especially for Mr. Musk and his.
0: I suspect this was a big debate in the early days of the Biden administration. I mean, you know, Merrick Garland basically pissed away 2 years that he could have thrown Donald Trump in prison. I sure hope the Democratic Party doesn't go through that self-flagellation exercise all over again. Bob, thanks for the call. Raymond in Arcata, California. Hey, Raymond, what's on your mind today?
2: Oh, good morning, Tom. Morning. Actually, when I called in, I was told that Rep Conowa was going to be on, and that caught me by surprise. And I was like, oh, what am I going to ask him? But now that it's you, I can go back to my original topic.
0: Okay, great.
2: But first of all, I want to thank you, and I'm glad that you had a good vacation, and happy that you're back. I just want to touch on a couple of things that were talked about yesterday and that were touched on today, too. One is I hope that whoever chosen to replace Graham Plattner in Maine, that they follow, whoever's show follows that platform. Like, Graham Plattner, he's toast. I mean, dirtbag. Mm-hmm. You know,
0: he's
2: if
0: it's
2: true,
0: they're
2: bad, you know? And, but voters in Maine voted for that platform. Mm-hmm. And if the Democratic Party sticks a centrist in that replace, that would be very,
0: it would be
2: very
0: suicide. I agree. I think that, It seems like there's a consensus forming around Troy Jackson. You know, the former Senate leader, he's a Democrat, he's a progressive, he doesn't, you know, his skeletons have been thoroughly examined, shall we say. And I think that Plattner, frankly, by just flatly denying this, you know, if he instead had come out and said, you know, I was going through PTSD, I was drinking way too much, I was having blackouts. If I did that when I was blackout drunk, I'm sincerely regret it and I apologize. I don't have any recollection of it. I don't think I did because I'm not that kind of person, but you never know when you're drunk. And if he had said something like that, I think he could have salvaged his reputation. But I suspect right now that, you know, with all these firm denials and pointing fingers and stuff, that even his friends are abandoning him. Forget about politics. Yeah. The guy is screwing himself right now, in my opinion.
2: I did not like that video he released. I thought that was pretty bad. Also, yesterday, someone brought up forced arbitration on the program yesterday. And I think that these forced arbitration clauses and right-to-work laws and at-will employment, these three things are just as much a threat to our democracy as, like, things like voter suppression and things like that.
0: Well, they're certainly a threat to our middle class. That's a Reagan took down the middle class.
2: He took us from
0: one-third unionization down to 10% in just, you know, 12 years, him and George Bush. So, I get it, Raymond.
2: The principle behind these things are the same intent as behind voter suppression laws.
0: Which is power for the oligarchs and the corporations. Yeah. I get that. Raymond, thank you. Well said. Tom in Media, Pennsylvania. Hey, Tom, what's on your mind today?
3: Yeah. Hi, how you doing? I was going to ask, Ro Khanna, well, first of all, according to the Pew experts, the middle class is 51% of the population. Maybe even Mr. Pocan didn't know that, but this is my point. We're 51% of the population, and we've got no problem, I don't think, with raising taxes on billionaires and all. But we want to see a return, a permanent return for the middle class that at least is going to outpace the inflation or reduction of our retirement benefits that any bills could cause. And I was going to ask Mr. Khanna in his bill, the Make the Billionaires Pay Their Fair Share Act.
0: We just heard from his people, by the way, that he got pulled into an emergency meeting and probably won't be available, you know, during the rest of this hour. I have a few more details, but I'm not sure I can say them on the air, but it sounds like it's a big deal. So anyway, you know, God bless him. But what's the point you're trying to make, Tom?
3: The only big benefit for the middle class in this bill, it's a 10-year bill, is it ends after the first year. And then all the other stuff continues. Would he be willing to rewrite this thing to give the middle class, make the middle class benefits permanent like everything else? And also, if the bill's not going to pay for itself, is he going to reduce the cost of this bill by reducing programs, or is he going to raise another tax?
0: Tom, I have no idea. And let me say to everybody on hold right now, please don't ask me the question you were going to ask Ro Khanna, because I'm not Ro Khanna and I can't answer it. But Tom, next time he's on, you know, he's on every other week, more or less. And so just hang on to it. Lily in Sacramento. Hey, Lily, what's up?
4: Oh, hi.
0: Hey.
4: Can you hear me okay?
0: I can, yes.
4: Awesome. My question is, well, just a little bit of history. You remember when Bernie was a potential candidate, and he had the backing of progressives, independents, and also the youth.
0: You're talking 2016.
4: In my opinion, if they would have allowed him to run and be an actual candidate and supported him, he would have won. We wouldn't be here right now.
0: I absolutely agree with you, Lily. 100%.
4: But here's the thing. And nobody seems to be talking about this, and it just blows my mind. The reason that he was not allowed to be a potential candidate where he got support, was because of super delegates. And I associate superdelegates with like the Electoral College.
0: Yeah, yeah, they're kind of the oligarchs of the Democratic Party.
4: Why? Why do we have them?
0: That's a debate that's going on inside the Democratic Party right
4: now. Yeah.
0: No, I'm with you, Lily. It's a debate going on inside the Democratic Party right now. I get the argument that, hey, this is a club, and the people who have given a lot of their lives to the club deserve to have some special, you know, treatment and maybe a little extra power. I get that argument, frankly, but I'm still not a fan of it. Lily, I got to run, but thank you for the call. We'll be right back.
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0: Hey, it's Anything Goes Weekend, and we're just picking up your calls here. Whatever's on your mind, I'll be right back with...

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0: 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Anything goes weekend. What's on your mind today? Cody in New York City. Hey, Cody, what's up? Cody, you may be muted.
1: I was muted. I'm okay. So sorry.
0: That's
1: I'm
0: quite
1: sorry.
0: All right.
1: Thank you. Thank you so much. Brilliant opening piece today.
0: Thank you.
1: I hope you continue to hit on this point about the horrors of fascism, because the American people do not understand that we are on the brink of fascism.
0: Yep.
1: And they should make this election, the Democrats should make this election about, are we going to be fascism or democracy? And they're not doing it. And this is the big mistake that all these regimes in history, you know, Hitler, Mussolini, Franco, the liberals were too mild leading up to it.
0: Yeah.
1: And by the time the liberals spoke up, it was too late.
0: Yeah.
1: So I hope you keep doing it. Brilliant point. But the purpose of my call, Tom, is I wanted to mention, I know that Democrats are thinking that the midterm elections are going to save us, right? If we win the midterm elections, everything is going to be fine. But I have a real concern, and that is ICE and the detention centers.
0: Mm-hmm.
1: If the Democrats allow Trump to build his own private police force and his own private prison system, it will be too late, because he's going to use his police force in the prison system at the midterm elections to prevent the Democrats from taking control. He's going to arrest Democrats. And I know Democrats are thinking, well, that'll never stand. We'll get court orders. Trump's going to ignore court orders. He's going to throw the lawyers in jail. He's going to throw the judges in jail. This is how fascism works. It's coming. And nobody is talking about it. It is critical that the Democrats need to stop funding of ICE and the prison system now.
0: I get all your points, Cody, and I agree with all of them. There was a meme going around 2 days ago. It popped up on X, and then from there went viral everywhere. And it looks like a Truth Social post by Donald Trump that says, you know, we've got all this extra space in the ICE detention centers right now. We're building them as fast as we can. You know, we can't arrest enough brown people to put in them. So, hey, let's put some of the communists in there also. And he never said it. It's not a real post. But it was so widely believed, because it makes so much sense that that's the next step. And you've got this National Presidential Security Memorandum number 7 that was issued last year that says that people who are, quote, anti-capitalist, anti-Christian, or anti-American, whatever the hell that means, and Trump, of course, interprets that to mean anti-Trump, that those are the, quote, indicators of terrorism and domestic terrorism. So he has already put into place the equivalent of the old German enabling acts, you know, that gave Hitler that power. He has given himself that power, and he has tried to use it in some cases. And Jeanine Pirro seems to be the big advocate for this in D.C., you know, going after now, an Olympian who dared put his hand into the reflecting pool. the Strait of Ooze, the Strait of Warm Ooze. I'm saying it as often as I can on this program, and I know I've gotten criticized by some in the Democratic Party, and even, you know, some in the radio business for saying, you know, for being an alarmist and for being, you know, way too far left or whatever. I think that these are really the critical issues of our time. I think this is the single most critical issue of our time. And
1: absolutely,
0: you know,
1: absolutely. Tom, let me just say, the liberals in the past, when they stuck their heads up and started saying the things that you were saying, you know, in Germany and all these, they were criticized the same way by the Liberal Party. Yep. Oh, you're too extremist. Oh, you're too alarmist.
0: And in France,
1: no,
0: you know, freaking out about
1: you.
0: Le Pen. Yeah, yeah. No, I get
1: absolutely.
0: It. Absolutely.
1: We
0: it.
1: Need you, Tom. Please, please keep doing it.
0: You got my word on it, Cody. They're going to have to haul me away. Cody, thank you for
1: thank
0: the call.
1: You, Tom.
0: Yeah, good talking to you. 27 minutes past the hour. We'll be back with more of your calls in just a minute. Stay tuned.
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0: It's the place where smart people get their news. 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Stick around.

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1: I'm Dr. Anthony Lizerwitz, and this is Climate Connections. In coastal southwest Louisiana, seas are rising, land is sinking, and hurricanes are intensifying. So to help reduce the risk of flooding for homes in the region, the U.S. Army Corps of Engineers has offered to elevate up to about 1,000 eligible homes at no cost to homeowners. But since the program launched 3 years ago, just a fraction of homeowners have opted in. Allie Olsonowski of the Environmental Defense Fund helped run focus groups to learn how residents feel about the project.
2: Residents were cautiously optimistic that this was an opportunity that they would be able to take advantage of, make themselves safer.
1: But they have questions and concerns. For example, many want to know who will do the work or want confirmation that insurance rates won't go up. As she says, some people who felt abandoned by the government after past disasters are hesitant to put their faith in state or federal agencies. Her group is sharing this feedback with the Army Corps so the agency can take steps to address people's concerns.
2: There needs to be a concerted effort to build a presence, a relationship, and really trust in these communities before they will be comfortable opting in.
1: Climate Connections is produced by the Yale Center for Environmental Communication. 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

0: 35 minutes past the hour, and we're picking up your calls here. Vince in Wellsville, Kansas. Hey, Vince, what's on your mind today?
1: Good day. Hey. This is just a premise of mine, and I don't know what I based it on. But if you look at all the things that have transpired in and coming out of Washington for the last 2 years that make Americans uneasy, make us less secure, and hurt us financially, a lot of those things would not have occurred if Kamala Harris had been elected.
0: Correct.
1: And the main reason she wasn't, I believe in giving credit where credit is due, and I think the main reason she wasn't elected falls right in the laps of the bigots and the misogynists who wouldn't vote for her because, first of all, she was black and a woman.
0: Yeah.
1: And I think that that's the whole story.
0: I don't think it's the whole story. I think that's a meaningful and significant part of the story, and I would love to have seen, you know, some genuine polling on this. The other issue that a lot of the polling shows, a lot of Democrats just didn't show up to vote because they were so upset about her and Joe Biden's position on supporting Netanyahu's just slaughter of Gaza. I there's no way, Vince, that anybody in this day and age can deny that, you know, there has not been a majority of white people who have voted for a Democratic candidate since Lyndon Johnson signed the Civil Rights Act and the Voting Rights Act in 64 and 65. It simply has not happened. And that's because of racism.
1: Unfortunately, racism is still a problem in our mixed culture.
0: It's not just a problem; it's a major cancer. Deadly poison.
1: And I don't know how to combat it, other than hoping that people's minds and their hearts will open to our own humanity and extending it out to all others. Yeah. And I don't know when that's going to happen.
0: Well, it's going to take work. I mean, you know, the thing that both encourages and discourages me is this study that was done with rats. I mean, we're mammals, and mammals instinctively, you know, recognize others of their kind, and social mammals in particular, like humans and like rats, tend to have a primary affiliation to family, or what you might call tribe. And in this research, and we did a whole show on this thing back 2-3 years ago when it came out. But in this research, these researchers took black lab rats and white lab rats. And when they mixed a bunch of black rats and white rats together in a cage together and put some stress on them, in other words, there was too many rats for the space and not quite enough food, they really went at each other, and they kind of formed tribes, you know, black versus white, white versus black. So then they took a bunch of a bunch of pregnant rats, black and white rats, and when they gave birth to the little rat pups, they took half the black rat pups from the black rat mother and gave them to the white rat mother, and took half the white rat pups from the white mother and gave them to the black rat mother. So each rat was raising 50-50 black and white pups together. And so all of these little babies, these little baby lab rats that were black and white, black or white, were all raised together. Then they redid the experiment and threw them into this tank, you know, into this pen with and put the pressure on, you know, jammed them in there and reduced the food supply. And they did not go after each other based on color and at all. And that tells me that if it's true with lab rats, it's true with humans, that racism is learned, that tribalism is, yes, it's instinctual, but the aspects of it, the dimensions of it, the way it plays out, the way that we do it is learned. And that's why I think the efforts back in the 70s, particularly the 1970s, when we were going through this huge debate on forced busing and all this stuff in the late 60s, those were such important efforts of Lyndon Johnson's Great Society to try to essentially force, and I realize, you know, it's not a happy word for most Americans, but to force some form of integration so that people would get to know each other. Integrating the military, big deal. Integrating the workplace, breaking the unions, you know, whites only restrictions that were very real right up until the 60s and 70s, and integrating the union movement. The union movement, of course, has been largely destroyed now by the Republican Party, by Reaganism. But, you know, the union movement actually in the 70s and 80s started taking big strides toward trying to integrate workforces. We've got to do all that stuff. And the problem is that we're actually more segregated now than we were in 1965. Our churches, our schools, our communities, all three. So it's not going to be an easy thing, Vince, but I do think it's possible.
1: Well, God bless America.
0: Well said. Vince, thank you very much for the call and for the discussion on a really important issue. Morris in Inglewood, California. Hey, Morris, what's on your mind today?
2: Hey, Tom, listen to this. Now, they were mourning the loss of their Ayatollah. I'm talking about the Iranian community.
0: Sure.
2: And they're threatening to execute or assassinate Donald Trump and Bibi Netanyahu. Do you think they're just talking smack, or do you believe they'll follow through?
0: Oh, I think that they've been trying to take out both of them for, you know, at least 5-6 years. I think the Iranians have been going after Trump since he took out Soleimani in his first term. That was in, what, 2020, as I recall, that he killed Soleimani, and maybe 2019. And I think they've always been after Netanyahu. I'm surprised they haven't had more close, you know, that Netanyahu hasn't had more close encounters. The president of the United States is generally pretty hard to get to.
2: Let's talk about this situation in Turkey where the United States president decided to take Air Force One back home. Mm. He wanted to show off his brand new Qatar plane flying to Turkey, but he didn't take it back. And I believe that's because, Tom, there was some concern that they might blow that plane out of the sky. I'm talking about the Qatar plane.
0: Yeah, that's been leaked. That's been leaked, yeah. Because the real plane was built from scratch, and they built into the airframe the ability to withstand an electromagnetic pulse, the ability to throw chaff and stuff out that would ruin the radar in missiles that were honing in on the plane, and some specific defense capabilities that are still secret. But apparently the real Air Force One actually can fight back, can shoot back. This Qatari plane was just a big, fat 747 that the Qataris were trying to get rid of. They tried to get rid of it for 4 years. They couldn't. It was a white elephant. Nobody wanted to buy it. So they decided to dump it on Donald Trump, you know, and he took it as a giant $400 million bribe. But, yeah, it's been leaked now, and the administration's really pissed that the reason he took the real Air Force One was because they were concerned that the Iranians might try to shoot it out of the sky. Because Turkey has a border, shares a border with Iran.
2: Well, I'll tell you this, Tommy. I also remember the false flag USS Liberty. Had that plane been shot out of the sky, the Qatar plane, you know, now we're really going to war with Iran. We would have put that on the Iranians. There's nothing they could have said that could have denied it. And Netanyahu would have got everything he wanted. We would have won four balls out on Iran if that had happened. Now, I'm going to leave you with this, Tom. Who was it that said, I just think I just handed the South to the Republican Party. Who said that?
0: Yeah, there was Lyndon Johnson talking to Bill Moyers. In fact, Bill Moyers told me that story at dinner at Norman Lear's house. That was LBJ to Lyndon Johnson. Yeah.
2: Let me let you go, my brother. Nice talking to you,
0: Tom. Good, always good talking to you, Morris. Thanks so much for the call. Merlin in Capitola, California. Hey, Merlin, what's on your mind today?
3: Hey, Tom. Good to see you. I appreciate your show very much. And thanks for putting me on the air. Listen, I got three short issues on how I think the Democrats could not lose an election. Just do three things, the things that really matter to most Americans. One, crack down on the border, make sure that it's tight and not way open. Two, double Social Security. And three, Medicare for all. Lucifer would get elected if he had those things.
0: I think you're probably right, Merlin. And you know, this story that Biden opened the border and that Obama opened the border, these are just lies, you know, that the Republicans...
3: Well, yeah, but there are
0: I get issues.
3: It,
0: that people... I think every country understands that if you have, you know, illegal immigration into a country that exceeds, you know, some measurable portion of the population, the number I've seen is around 1.5%, then you start getting a backlash from your populace that may, some of it is driven by things like racism. A lot of it is just, you know, culture shock, as it were. The Democrats, they've been reluctant to be as aggressive, although Obama was deporting people. Obama deported more people in each of his 8 years than Trump did in any of his first 4 years. I mean, Trump is now beating Obama's numbers, but But that, you know, Obama got criticized for that. He was called the deporter in chief. So it's a tough one. Merlin, thank you. Excellent points all. And I think you're absolutely right. 45 minutes past the hour. 46 minutes, actually, now. We'll be right back.
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0: It's Anything Goes Weekend. Picking up your calls. I'll be right back with you.

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7: She wasn't armed.
12: Just welcome back. 51 minutes past the hour. Picking up your calls here on Anything Goes Weekend. TJ in Grand Forks, North Dakota. Hey, TJ, what's up?
13: Hey, happy fun Friday, Tom.
12: There you go. Back at you, yep. TJ.
13: Yep. A lot of good stuff today on your program. I'm really concerned about a lot of stuff, but I remember back maybe a year ago where this Trump guy said people want a dictator.
12: Yeah.
13: And he was over in some Europe someplace. Well, he's acting, to me, as close as the dictator that I've ever seen, with all these executive orders and, I don't know, spending all this money and going into Iran with all Congress really approving it. And it's just like, it feels like Congress is out fishing.
12: Yeah. Well, and what you have is a guy who came up in the business world, and the business world is like kingdoms. The businesses are not democracies. I mean, there are exceptions, but by and large, businesses are kingdoms. And the CEO or the person who owns the most stock or the head of the board of directors or whatever, behaves like a king. And that's Donald Trump's whole entire life. And I don't think he ever read the Constitution. I don't think he ever took a single course in civics. And if his record shows he took one in college, I'd bet $50 that somebody sat in for him. Because he clearly doesn't understand how a democracy is supposed to work and is trying to turn America. You know, he's acting like Mad King Ludwig, the second of Germany, who built Neuschwanstein. He's all about his ballrooms and his arches and not about doing the people's work.
13: Yeah, it's terrible. I mean, I guess I'd like to somehow get the Democrats, even a minority, to stand up.
12: Yeah.
13: And get vocal. Stand up.
12: Yeah. They literally hold a press conference every day. The media just by and large ignores the Democrats. There was this weird thing back. This was during the Obama presidency, where the media was surveyed. There was a survey of media executives, and they were asked why it was it that during the George W. Bush presidency, on the Sunday shows, there were more Republicans than Democrats in every case. And the answer was, well, because the Republicans are in power, and so we need to hear from them. And then Obama became president, and there were still more Republicans than Democrats on all the Sunday news shows. And so the question again was put out, why more Republicans than Democrats? And the response that they got was, well, because the Republicans are out of power, and so we need to hear from the opposition. So what we've got is basically structural right-wing, stuff built in. And now you've got, of course, right-wing Nepo baby billionaires buying up networks. So it's a mess. TJ, thank you for the call. CC in Northbrook, Illinois. Hey, CC, what's up?
14: Happy Friday, Tom.
12: Back at you.
14: Presentation you did Monday, I have to give you a big thumbs up. It was called We Will Not Pretend Anymore. And I just want to commend you on that, because you just put words in my head that, always knew, and so just commend you on that.
12: For people who don't know what we're talking about, just real quickly, CC, I was essentially saying we're not going to pretend to our still fervent MAGA friends and relatives. We're not going to pretend that we like them anymore. We're not going to pretend that they're our friends anymore or that we respect them. We're just not going to pretend anymore. Back to you.
14: Yeah, and you can go even farther than that, because they live in a pretend world.
12: Yeah.
14: Anyway, strategy. I asked Mark Pocan about strategy, because I'm not, I think it's a little bit more complicated now, because you see the strategies in place. This is just January 6th, part two is coming up.
12: Mm-hmm.
14: And I don't think that hope and optimism is a strategy, but I have a thought, and I just wanted to bounce it off to you, what my strategy in my head is, that John Brennan, the CIA director, I think have a good strategy, and I think a lot of other people should take note and probably follow suit, because what that does is Brennan is suing Trump administration for the records that they have obtained, and you know, that's a good
12: right. suit. He wants to prove that now, they are selectively prosecuting him, not based on crimes, but based on Trump not liking him.
14: Thank you. And so I'm saying that, I'm going to give another example, and this one's active. The Smithsonian director, Trump is attacking the Smithsonian right now. And I think he's accusing them of white activism, whatever that is, transgender.
12: It's because the Smithsonian dares to discuss in some of their museums the horrors of slavery and the Native American genocide.
14: Right. So, John, I think his name is Lonnie Bunch.
12: Mm-hmm.
14: I think he should be proactive and file his lawsuit right now. Because, obviously, you get what I'm saying?
12: Yeah, I absolutely do, CC. It may well come to that. And I think you're pointing out what Brennan is doing is an important one. I only mentioned it briefly on this program, but it is a big deal. And I hope more people do it. CC, I got to run, but thank you so much for the call. On the other side of the break, weekend at Mitch McConnell's?
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19: NBC News Radio, I'm Jim Forbes. Another heat dome will be moving through the country this weekend. Monica Nelson has the latest.
20: Forecasters are warning of dangerous heat and stifling humidity continuing into next week, starting in the upper plains and spreading toward the East Coast. Montana and North Dakota could see temperatures in the upper 90s with humidity pushing high into the 100s. By Sunday, the heat wave will spread into the Midwest, challenging record highs from Colorado to Michigan. By Tuesday, the record heat wave will hit New England and the Mid-Atlantic. Residents are all being advised to avoid strenuous outdoor activity and to drink plenty of water. I'm Monica Nelson.
19: One U.S. senator is talking about what he saw on his tour of the devastation from the Aspen Acres fire in southern Colorado. Colorado Democrat Michael Bennett praised federal, state, and local firefighters who have stepped up to protect homes in the path of the wildfire. Over 330 homes and about 850 other structures have been destroyed by the fire in Pueblo and Custer counties. Peace talks between the U.S. and Iran will reportedly take place today in Oman. On Friday, the U.S. demanded that Iran publicly state that the Strait of Hormuz is open to shipping. A senior U.S. official told News Nation that there won't be a, quote, good outcome if they refuse. The demand comes after the two countries traded strikes earlier in the week.

0: Dr. Martin Luther King Jr., but few know of his right-hand man, Bayard Rustin. Rustin was born in 1912, raised by his grandparents, who taught him the Quaker values of peace and nonviolence. In college, Rustin grew an interest in socialism, joining the Fellowship of Reconciliation, working with them for 10 years before Rustin was fired and arrested for being caught having sexual relations with another man in a parked car. But his time there wasn't for nothing, as it was there he met A. Philip Randolph, who convinced Rustin to meet with Dr. King during the Montgomery bus boycott. Rustin, along with writings from Gandhi, urged Dr. King to accept pacifism as a way of life. Rustin showed brilliant strategies and organization skills, which led to him organizing the March on Washington, having thousands of people attend. However, this partnership would not last, as Dr. King distanced himself from Rustin after Congressman Powell threatened to use Rustin's sexual orientation against Dr. King. Rustin continued to work with Randolph for civil rights and gay rights until his death in 1987. Please stay vigilant about our civil rights. The fight is never over.
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0: 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Real news and great conversation. We are the only daily LGBTQ news and talk show on the radio in the United States. I'm your host, John Parker. It is Friday, finally, and we end our weeks every Friday, talking about culture and entertainment, because LGBTQ artists and writers, filmmakers and theater makers are one of the most censored groups, not just in America, frankly, across the globe these days. And so every week we want to end them by lifting up their work for you to read, to watch, and to attend. What is on the show today? At the bottom of the hour, Rashid Newsom. Yes, that Rashid Newsom will join us to talk about his new novel, There's Only One Sin in Hollywood. But up first, from Sitges, Spain, speaking of international, Troy Ford is an author and editor and the publisher of two popular newsletters, the writing-focused Ford Knows Books and Q-Stack, an LGBTQIA plus community directory and platform of newsletter writers and readers. His debut novel, Lamb, came out last year, and now the second novel in the series, The Pink Ship Sheep series, comes out on July 14th. He was also a recent guest on This Queer Book Saved My Life, our companion podcast, where he and I talked about The Hobbit, which was a fascinating conversation. I highly encourage you to go and find it wherever you get your podcast. 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
1: Hello.

0: It's so nice to see you again.
1: Okay, so Waterspout, your new novel, comes out July 14th. I see that it's
0: Bastille Day,
1: yes. I see that it's described as Pillion meets the Goldfinch in this dark literary novel about art, ambition, and the volatile people who become our muses. Excellent log line. So tell us about the story and what readers can expect when they turn to page one.
0: Waterspout is the story of a young man who has ambitions to become a fine art painter. And he lives in San Francisco, and right from the get-go, he loses his job, he loses his gallery, he loses his boyfriend, and he loses his apartment. So the story starts off sending him across the San Francisco Bay to a little town called Albany, where I went, I actually lived when I was in college at UC Berkeley, and he is introduced very quickly to a gentleman in New York who has lots of contacts in the art world and promises for a price to make introductions and see if he can't make a go of it. And the story follows his quest to find success and love, and all of the switchbacks along the way that he encounters with other people, other lovers, friends, and so forth.
1: Give us a little bit more about Jimmy Trewick. I mean, you know, there's the starving artist. He's almost literally in the beginning of the novel. Give us a little bit about his like hopes and dreams and what he hopes to accomplish here with this new contact in New York.
0: Yeah, I think Jimmy is a very lost little soul. He's got a little bit of a drinking problem, and he has a tendency to sort of go whichever way the gentleman calls, so to speak. And so he is looking for direction, and this guy, the guy's name is Paul, who lives in New York. And he is actually considering maybe the possibility of moving to New York in order to pursue his dreams as a fine art painter, which I think, you know, a lot of artists imagine that, you know, New York is the center of the universe. Mm-hmm. And so that would be the destination that they would want to go to. He actually does at some point during the book, make a visit to New York and has some adventures there as well. But he has talent. He has a lot of talent, actually. And Paul, the guy who makes these promises to him, sees a lot of promise in him and does indeed introduce him to some influential people. And so things look promising, and yet there's a lot of dark days that also cloud his blue skies.
1: We are talking with author Troy Ford about his new novel, Waterspout, the second in his Pink Sheep series, which comes out July 14th. Pink Sheeps. Why am I having such a hard time? It's the end of the week. I've just done so much talking. But so do you have to read Lamb, though? Is this a standalone? Or do you have to read Lamb before you can get into Waterspout?
0: They're technically standalone novels. There are, in the Pink Sheep series, there are going to be follow-ups to my debut novel, Lamb, which follow characters from that book later on. But those will be probably 2027, 2028 releases. And so in the meantime, Waterspout's actually the first book that I wrote in 2020 during COVID lockdown.
1: Oh,
0: I was locked in a garret, basically, in Barcelona, and had absolutely nothing to do. And my husband and I, Leo and I, moved to Spain, moved to Europe, in order to for us, you know, partly for me to start writing novels. Hopefully, I had spent many, many years, decades, actually, kind of, I call it writer's block. I was writing, but I just wasn't able to finish any of the novels that I started. And so this was my not my last ditch, but it was the next ditch effort to to start that career, and I was successful. I managed to finish it, and waterspout was the result.
1: Fantastic. Congratulations.
0: Thank you.
1: Recognizing that we are still dealing with the FCC and we're airing in the afternoon and in the evenings, you do write in Waterspout about sexual kinks. That is a thing that, you know, is a theme within the novel. And it's a topic that gets really sensationalized in literary fiction. So I'm curious how you wanted to go and approach writing sexual kinks.
0: Well, you know, I really went back and forth about this. When I first, you know, when I was first starting to write it, I really just told myself partly, you know, I wasn't going to put any limits on what I could write about. I didn't want to, you know, I didn't want to block myself. I didn't want to give myself, you know, any reason not to write exactly what I wanted to write and wherever the story might take me. And so, you know, I'm not sure what kinks I'm allowed to talk about, but, waterspout, the title, let's say, refers not only to sort of the disastrous storm of relationships that he finds himself in, but it's also a bit of a double entendre with water sports. That's quite clear, I think, from the cover. And Jimmy in a very alcohol fueled, you know, way, definitely partakes in, you know, kind of whatever kinks, whatever, you know, interests that people, men, obviously, who, he encounters are interested in. And it goes too far in many cases and, not far enough in other cases. So, you know, he's a real person, you know, I mean, in the sense of people that I have encountered in my life and the things that, you know, you actually see if you're out there, you know, making friends on the grid, as we call it, on Grindr, on Growler, on Scruff, you know, all of those, and, you know, the things that people want to do to have fun. And so I wanted to depict that as realistically as possible.
1: I love that because we sort of get this one version of sexuality, sort of your heated rivalry, you know, version, or it's, you know, like tastefully done and you just see, you know, the before and the after and that's it. And so I'm very happy that you're, you know, exploring other, you know, parts of the sexual universe, shall we say, of queer life. Cause I think that either they're sensationalized and considered, you know, like pulp or, you know, erotica or, you know, I'm sure you know what I'm talking about, right? Like we don't really get a lot of novels that explore other forms of sexuality and play.
0: That's very true. And, you know, I mean, the funny thing is that a while ago, I was reading a novel by Norman Mailer, of all people. And, you know, this is actually something that he wrote about in the like 1970s, you know, so, but I, you know, what occurred to me and what I went back and forth with, you know, quite a lot was, is this kind of like an ick factor mm-hmm. for people? And, you know, and I think it will be. I think it will be for some people. They'll, you know, they'll start reading a little bit of the kinks, a little bit of the things that I mentioned, and they'll just be like, you know, slap, close, no, done, you know. And that's okay. You know, everybody has their limits and we should respect those. You know, so, but I think that I did want to take it a little bit further than, you know, sort of mimicking, let's say, heteronormative, you know, relationships, even if those are, you know, not necessarily long-term relationships, you know, just casual relationships or whatever. I wanted it to, you know, I wanted it to have the flavor of, you know, of gay life and, you know, all of the kinks are things that, you know, people will encounter, bearing in mind, too, literally, you know, a paragraph, a line, you know, these are not extended scenes of, yeah. you know, graphic, you know, erotic, you know, activity or whatever like that. I mean, I really wanted to just, you know, tell you plainly what's happening mm-hmm. and, you know, it's crucial to the scenes. It's crucial to the story and, you know, you take that however you like.
1: Right.
0: Or not.
1: Or not. Just skip forward a page or two and you'll be
0: sure,
1: fine.
0: Sure, why not? A paragraph. It's not, it's
1: yeah,
0: not that
1: see?
0: Much, really.
1: It's not that hard, folks. It's not
0: just close
1: hard.
0: Your eyes while you're reading. It'll be fine.
1: All right, we are going to – I have to take a break here. We're going to have more with author Troy Ford about his new novel, Waterspout, that comes out next week, July 14th, the second in his Pink Sheep series. If you like what we're doing today about new books coming out, you want to go to our YouTube channel. Search for The Gailey Show on YouTube. We have a playlist of all of the authors that we've talked to on the show. So you'll get new books or you'll get new-to-you books if you miss them, because there are quite a few that have been coming out over the past year and a half that we've been doing this show. So go to youtube.com/@@ The Gailey Show. Find that playlist. You can hear all sorts of author interviews. Keep it tuned right here. Quick break. Don't go anywhere.

0: Checkup on Health with Chris Whitting.
1: 1 in 8 women will be diagnosed with breast cancer in their lifetime. And according to Dr. Edward Conley from Michigan State University, your lifestyle plays a greater role than your genetics.
2: Only 2 out of 10 women who get breast cancer have an inherited genetic problem. That means 8 out of 10 women listening who are going to get breast cancer have no inherited genetic problem.
1: Dr. Conley said your diet may be more important than you think.
2: Women who eat soy and other phytoestrogens like flaxseed, especially those studies from Japan and other places where soy in the diet is very high, have a significant reduction in their risk of breast cancer. So you can get a great quality protein. You may help reduce your risk of breast cancer significantly. And if you're perimenopausal or menopausal, it can help control some of those symptoms.
1: With Checkup on Health, I'm Chris Whitting.
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6: Hey, this is John Parker. 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It's the fresh coast. 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I can wake up along Lake Superior's shoreline or have the walking convenience of being in the city. 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All right, welcome back to the Gailey Show. I am John Parker. We're coming up on the bottom of the hour. As a creator and advocate, Troy Ford's mission is to give voice to queer people and issues by promoting their visibility through media projects and collaborations and through his own fiction and essays. His new novel, Waterspout, comes out on July 14th. Troy, so your novel takes place in San Francisco, obviously the most infamous novels about San Francisco, our Tales of the City, Armistead Maupin. What was it like for you then to take on this iconic queer city? What did you find in its streets?
7: What did I find in the streets? Well, I lived in San Francisco. I lived in, well, I went to school in UC Berkeley, and in 1992, I moved to San Francisco, and I lived in the Mission, which was just about a 10-15 minute walk up to the Castro. So that was kind of my stomping ground for, about 8-9 years. I met my husband there, and, I was at that time, I was going out to all the clubs south of Market. I was going to the bars in the Castro south of Market. And, there were bars for every different, you know, stripe and flavor of the rainbow. Mm-hmm. Everything from what we called the sweater bar, the midnight sun, you know, to the hardcore leather bars, South Market and everything in between. So, I was a bit of a butterfly in the sense that I kind of, I flip from, you know, all of the different ones and indulge maybe a little bit too much, but, you know, you're only young once.
6: Exactly. Exactly. And what does Jimmy find in San Francisco? How did you write Jimmy's, you know, navigation story through these iconic streets when it comes to queer life and queer history?
7: Well, he starts out, so Jimmy's actually from Fresno, and so he starts out, you know, visiting the Bay Area, visiting San Francisco on weekends. His best friend is a drag queen named Dee, and he actually, Dee is a little bit older than him and moves from Fresno to San Francisco to pursue love. Also, he meets a guy. They move in together. Eventually, you know, they get married. But in the meantime, Jimmy's coming up to visit Dee. And, you know, it's around the same time, we're talking in the early 2010 time frame, that, you know, the grid, again, Grindr, Growler, all of us started coming up. And so Jimmy is very popular. He's a drop dead gorgeous, little blonde twink. And he has a lot of company that's seeking him out. And so he actually also finds himself a boyfriend and begins the first of many disastrous relationships.
6: Mm. We're here with author Troy Ford talking about his new novel, Waterspout, the second in his Pink Sheep series, which comes out on July 14th. I want to make sure to give a shout out to your Substacks, plural, because I also, one, I want more writers to talk to on the show. Always want more queer writers. So talk to us about your writing-focused Substack, Ford Knows Books.
7: Yes, Ford Knows Books is my personal newsletter, I call it, where I talk about my books and about my life and about, you know, I have a series called The Road to Published, where I talk about the journey I've had of being independently published, as well as seeking out, you know, traditional publishing opportunities, looking for agents, you know, and that sort of thing. And then I also do a monthly series where other writers talk about the book. It's called The Books We Love Club. They talk about the books that they return to over and over, not the latest summer beach read, but, you know, the books that just reached deep into their hearts and, you know, that they sometimes return to again and again, sometimes every year. When we talked about this, you know, when we talked about The Hobbit and how I read, you know, The Lord of the Rings, you know, I don't read it every year still, but I did just finish rereading it again, probably for at least the 50th time. How old am I? Probably 50 times. So yeah, so people have written some really fun things, and including some, you know, some screeds against. I had one, Eleanor Anstruther is an author who's recently published a wonderful book called Fallout. She wrote most of the titles of the series are Why I Love So and So. She wrote Why I Don't Love James Joyce. And it was a very salty conversation in the comments. Yeah,
6: I gotta go look that one up.
7: Yeah, it's good.
6: Oh, poor James. No, not poor James. And then also tell us about Q-Stack, because this is a fabulous one. I love this one.
7: And Q-Stack, yeah, is the newsletter that I started for Substack when I first started and realized, you know, I was meeting lots of great people, but not that many of them were queer. And I started going out looking for other queer Substack writers to follow and to get to know and, you know, hopefully build relationships with. And I couldn't find them. It was like keywords hunting and pecking, you know, LGBTQ, yeah, and queer and gay and, you know, all the different permutations. And you would get, you know, you would get good newsletters again, you know, spaced right above a newsletter that, you know, doesn't like gays. And so I just decided that I was going to put together originally it was a directory of all of the nice gay, the nice queer newsletters. And it's kind of really blossomed from that. So now we actually, we actually send out a different post from different writers and creators on Substack 3 times a week, and a digest every other week.
6: Perfect. 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Troy, thank you so much for joining us today. Congratulations on your novel.
7: Thank you so much. Glad to be here.
6: All right, folks, we're going to take a quick break. When we come back, we're going to have Rashid Newsom here talking about his second novel, which is fantastic. 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
1: From the Weatherology Weather Center, I'm meteorologist Paul Frombly. Lows level off around 67 overnight under overcast skies. Winds out of the northeast, 5 to 10 miles per hour. Daytime highs approaching 84 Saturday. Sunshine mixed with clouds at times. Lows dip down to about 67 Saturday night, partly cloudy skies. Highs level off around 87 Sunday under mainly clear skies. 90 Monday. That's your latest Chicago weather update. Right now, it's 72 degrees.
2: 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Choice Hotels. 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And Hilton Hotels donated $241,000 to Democrats in 2024. 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

0: 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Real news and great conversation. It is 33 minutes after the hour. I am John Parker. Rashid Newsom is the author of the national bestseller, My Government Means to Kill Me, which was selected as a Lambda Literary Finalist for Gay Fiction and was named one of the 100 notable books of 2022 by the New York Times. He is also a television drama writer, producer, and showrunner. Newsom is a 2025-2026 American Library in Paris visiting fellow. Can you tell we talk about a certain governor a lot on the show? He currently lives with his husband and their two children in Pasadena, California. There's Only One Sin in Hollywood is his second novel, just came out in Pride Month. Hello, Rashid. Welcome to The Gailey Show.
1: Hello. Thank you for having me.
0: All right, I am a sucker for a good queer classic Hollywood novel. Read Patrick Nathan's The Future Was Color in like a day. So I'm really looking forward to this conversation about There's Only One Sin in Hollywood. Let's set the stage for our readers about what they can expect when they turn to page one.
1: This book is really about the rise and fall of a black closeted gay movie star in the 1950s and 60s. And since I do historical fiction, I bring real people into the narrative. So I've made up my movie star, Xavier C. Barlow, but his best friend and beard is Diane Carroll. And he is a young rival to Sidney Poitier. As the 50s and 60s in Hollywood are sort of this golden age, but it's also the civil rights movement is suddenly being televised. And that is changing what stars are responsible to say and do politically.
0: I'm going to come back to Sidney here in a second, but the novel is told through the viewpoint of Aaron Toussaint, who is a fixer in Hollywood. And I think is it fair to say that Olivia Pope is what everybody thinks of as a fixer?
1: Olivia Pope and also just publicists.
0: Yeah, sure.
1: If you are somebody that a star in trouble calls before they call the authorities, you are probably a fixer. And that's what we want. It's like there, back in the days of the studio system, which was still in operation in the 50s and 60s in Hollywood, everything the stars needed was sort of provided to them by the studio. And part of that was protection from bad press.
0: For sure. And so tell us about Aaron then, who is the fixer in this story. And it's through his viewpoint that we hear.
1: Yeah, it's through his viewpoint. Aaron is a cinephile, first and foremost, that before he knew he was gay, he knew he loved movies. He grew up watching them. He was a projectionist in his hometown, and he joins the Navy to get out of his hometown and eventually comes to Hollywood, where he just wants to be part of the business. And what he sort of stumbles into is this idea of he can be someone who works in the shadows to make sure that the secrets that Hollywood stars have, particularly the black stars have, remain in the closet. So this book is his sort of insider confession to his time in Hollywood, particularly as it deals with Xavier, who ultimately dies under mysterious circumstances.
0: Mm. I loved how you opened the novel with a letter from a projectionist. So you just lay out everything so beautifully in this letter, which is from Aaron to an archivist saying, here's the story. To a queer archivist, include this story. You need to know everything that's going on there. I mean, it just set up everything so beautifully. And I laughed out loud. I didn't know about George Cukor and his pool parties until I saw Gods and Monsters the 90s with, Sir Ian McKellen. And my jaw dropped. I'm like, no way. And so, you go do the research, which, in the 90s is what, Ask Jeeves or, on the internet. And I'm like, these were real. And so Xavier was you describe one of these George Cukor pool parties for folks who are like, wait, what? What is happening here? Tell us about them and Xavier's experience.
1: George Cukor was the huge director in the 30s into the 40s into the 50s. He would be Steven Spielberg today. I mean, those people are on par with each other. And he was a gay man, and he wasn't open about it, but everybody in the business knew. He existed in what we call the glass closet, which is if you're close enough to him, you can see him in there. You know he's homosexual. But he would throw these parties at his vast estate with high walls, and he'd have all the hot young men and also the older men who were friends of his to lust after them. And they all just sort of, you know, it was a regular event for gay men, white gay men predominantly, in the Hollywood system. And I wanted to have Xavier sort of be the Jackie Robinson of that scene, be the first black star to sort of crack it. And also show that that's how he began to make his introduction in Hollywood.
0: And George gives him his name.
1: George gives him his name as, I mean, it is amazing. Like when we talk about Hollywood stars and people say, oh, fame changed you. One of the prerequisites routinely of being a star back in the day was you gave up your name. I mean, that was just somebody just said, oh no, that'll never do. And they just gave you something else. And people wanted to be part of the business so badly. That was a trade they were eager to make.
0: Well, it's interesting to me about the whole the name thing. And, a long time ago I went to an acting school, blah, blah, blah, blah. But one of the first things you notice when you get there is, like, everyone's very intrigued about your names. Everyone's, you know, like, I had an acting instructor who was like, what's your real name? And I'm like, it's John Parker. He's like, that's a fake made-up name. He's like, what's your real name? And I'm like, I don't know what to tell you here. He's like, well, a lot of immigrants change their names. And I'm like, what are you saying to me right now? I'm like, well, you want to talk about my Armenian family? I don't know. It was a whole thing. But I love that, you know, you had that. And you tell it right away in the letter from the projectionist about how George Cukor gave – you know, this identity, this new name. And I love how he does it immediately. George is like, Ruben? No, you're not a Ruben. You're Xavier.
1: No, Ruben, we're not putting that in life, you know? that would have been the thought then. We're not doing that. No. And it does go to, I mean, I think it's actually a very, once you've given up your name, all the other adjustments they might add probably seem minor by comparison.
0: Right.
1: You know, if they want to fix your teeth or your nose or your hairline, I mean, after you've given up your name, why not?
0: For real.
1: In for a nickel, in for a dime.
0: It's for real. We are here with Rashid Newsom, whose new novel, There's Only One Sin in Hollywood, is out now. Aaron and Xavier, I loved how you get such a full picture of the queer experience in the 50s in Hollywood, and you're giving us something that we don't, I mean, I can't imagine you found any comps for this book. Is this the first one, like, you know, the queer black experience that you're giving us here? I'm curious what that was like for you as a person who loves writing historical fiction, of sussing this all out between Aaron and Xavier.
1: You have to do a lot of reading between the lines. There's not exactly, you know, you don't get a diary, you don't get a lot of primary source material. But you do, I mean, luckily I do have the experience and testimony of people talking about that age decades later.
0: Yeah.
1: And so that often helped inform how I set it up. And then there were certain yearnings and certain appetites that are pretty constant across time. Mm-hmm. And so I wanted to just sort of explore those as well.
0: Another important person to the plot is Lieutenant Horace the Hornet Dixon. What can you tell us about Horace the Hornet? Which is why in my head I don't know. Lieutenant Dixon.
1: No. You know, he is a war hero. He's this ace fighter pilot during the Korean War, and he makes a name for himself as such. I mean, one of the things I wanted to talk about was that link between the military and the movie business. Mm-hmm. I don't think there are two bigger institutions that have done more to sort of cast what it is to be a red-blooded American male than those two industries, often working together. And so Horace is this war hero who thinks he can translate that into becoming a movie star, which some people did in that era. And so he goes to Hollywood with Aaron. They are secret lovers. But it is what I get from the war hero, the movie star, and the fixer are three very different takes on what it is like to be a black gay man in that era and how you present your masculinity, how open you think you can be, and how much love you think you can let into your life.
0: Cary Grant, Montgomery Clift, Tony Perkins, Rock, James Dean, they all sort of had this in and out, you know, the glass closet,
1: yeah.
0: When it came to their sexuality, their beards. Like, unpack for us the difference, at the double standards that were there for black and lesbian actors and actresses in the same time period.
1: Well, it's a touchy subject when we're doing queer history to point it out, but I think it's worth pointing out that oftentimes queer people of color could be discriminated against when trying to even enter white gay clubs or lesbian bars. That plays out in this book, a place like the Crown Jewel, which was a real queer bar in Los Angeles in the 50s and 60s, had a habit of not letting in people of color because they'd say, well, you haven't quite met our dress code. And they'd find something on you. Your shoes are scuffed, your tie is askew, go away. That you are both black and queer, and all the collective prejudices that attack both of those identities are often in play. It's not like you get a break when you go from one to the other.
0: And so this is also an interesting time period because the studios are starting to lose complete control over their actors and actresses during this time period. Like, they didn't have, it's not the heyday anymore. How did that come into play in how you were telling Xavier and Aaron's stories?
1: Well, I think at the beginning of the story in the 1950s, Xavier as a movie star is quite obedient and is willing to play by the rules and, okay, I'll be in this glass closet. I will go to the premiere with Diane Carroll. She will kiss me. Everybody will get that picture. She will sneak off to go be with Sidney Poitier. And I will go back home and I will sleep with the chauffeur. And everybody will be happy with this. He really does feel like he's got the world by a string. But as he goes into the 60s, as things get more political, as he grows up and matures, he begins to go, I don't know that I like this deal anymore. I think I want to have a voice. And that's really what you started seeing with stars, that they expected when they read the quote in the fan magazines, that the quote should actually come from them and not the PR office at the studio.
0: For real, right? okay, so Xavier and Aaron and Horace, they're fictional characters. Sydney and Diane are not fictional characters. So I was curious. I'm like, oh my gosh, of all the rivals, Sydney Poitier, I mean, you're coming for the king. So why did you pick Sydney as the rival for Xavier?
1: Once I knew the time frame I wanted to play in, I looked around to see where everybody was. And what was great is Sydney was both established, but at that point he was in his 30s. And let me tell you, I mean, I've worked in Hollywood now for more than half my life. As soon as you enter your 30s, someone in casting starts saying, we need a younger version of so-and-so. And so I thought that is automatically threatening. If someone starts going, well, we found this actor and he's like, you know, he's like the younger Sidney Poitier. That is a threat you have to sort of contend with. And there's nothing you can do about it, right? It's not about even talent. It's about time. There's no negotiating with time. He is 10 years younger than you. That's a fact. And you've got to start trying to figure out, well, who am I going to be in response to this person?
0: For real. I have to fit in a break here. My next question for you is going to be, you can't write for Sidney Poitier today, but you can write Sidney Poitier. And I want to know what that was like, crafting him as a character, giving him lines, as it were. But we have to fit in a break here. We're talking with Rashid Newsom, whose new novel, There's Only One Sin in Hollywood, which is out now at all fine independent local retailers, well, everywhere, actually, that you get your books. Again, if you like what you're hearing today, we have put together a playlist on YouTube of all of our author interviews, which has got to be over 100 at this point after a year and a half. 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So do check that out. 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
1: The Oval Office, the inner sanctum of the executive branch, after all, is now draped in gold leaf. The site of the former Rose Garden has been paved over, now dubbed the Rose Garden Club. 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
2: This is WCPT telling you how you can shop blue. For all you sweet tooths out there, let's look at some chocolate brands that support the Democratic Party. Hershey. Hershey gives more to Democrats. As in 2024, 50% of their donations in politics went to the Democratic Party. Full House. Full House is owned by Nestle. Now, Nestle stopped giving to politics in 2020, where 71% of their donations went to Democrats. But in 2024, some of their senior leaders donated. Now their political donations, 78% of those donations went to Democrats. And if you like chocolate cake, let's talk about Pillsbury and Betty Crocker. They're both owned by General Mills. And out of all their political donations, 77% of General Mills' political donations go to Democrat candidates and causes. This has been WCPT telling you how you can shop blue.
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0: Welcome back to The Gailey Show. I'm John Parker. We're coming up on the top of the hour. Rashid Newsom co-developed Bel Air for Peacock and has worked on The Chi, Animal Kingdom, and Narcos, among other drama series. His new novel, There's Only One Sin in Hollywood, is out now. All right, what was it like writing Sidney Poitier?
1: That's some of the fun part, I mean, of historical fiction, is that you have these people on the call sheet. They're not going to be in your story. I try to be very responsible, so I listen to a lot of interviews and try to get the voice and the cadence. But really, you also just have to have an in on things. Like, I can't think of him as Sidney Poitier, this black actor who's on, like, the Mount Rushmore of actors. What I have to think of him in that moment is he is someone who is feeling for the first time there's competition on his heels. You know, I mean, you don't become the biggest black star in Hollywood just because you're talented and nice. You've got to be strategic. You've got to be willing to throw some elbows. I also thought of him as a man who was caught out. He is having this affair, and he has to know that it would do incredible damage to his career, if not end it. I mean, Sidney Poitier wasn't just thought of, he wasn't like Robert Mitchum, who was kind of like a star and a bad boy. He was saintly Sidney. Mm-hmm. And so if he were caught out in this affair, it would be catastrophic. And so I get to write him in a way that's a bit cornered, a bit desperate, and eager to do whatever he needs to do to maintain his status.
0: The saintly Sidney, because you don't necessarily get that here. You get a much different nuanced version of him, which I really appreciated. So as I just said, you've worked on The Chi, Animal Kingdom, Narcos, Bel Air. I've had a lot of folks come on the show who've talked about doing some historical fiction. They're like, oh, John, it's not that different than today. I'm curious, Rashid, how was this book versus what's actually happening in Hollywood today? Please tell me that it's way better than it was back then.
1: I think you have more autonomy. I think the studio system has been broken. Mm-hmm. I think there are still consequences. I think people who sort of speak out politically and are willing to sort of put that on the line do face blowback. I mean, that is real. We are a business first, and the business is to make money. Movies are the byproduct. TV shows are the byproduct of an effort to make money. Mm-hmm. It'd be great if they were good. It'd be great if they were artistic, but that is not at the top of everyone's list working out here. And so it is tough, I think, still for artists who care about the end result of what they're making to sometimes reconcile themselves with the fact that it's like, this is a business where we'll go, that's good enough. You know, mm-hmm. We can't afford retakes. We can't afford to go back and make it better. Mm-hmm. We have at times an assembly line attitude, and that's been forever. I would like to say that I think those of us who stick around and get really good at it learn how to embed art and meaning while we are working on the assembly line.
0: Right. I don't want to use Marvel and the Oscars as like the ultimate goals for actors, because that shouldn't always be the ultimate goal there. But, you know, they're – has not been an out queer actor of any gender identity that's featured a Marvel movie. And when it comes to the Oscars, Colman Domingo remains the only out queer actor to ever been nominated in the 21st century for a best actor at the Academy Awards. And the other category is not doing too hot either. I mean, it's still a barrier. Yes. I keep talking about it on the show all the time, but we have you, Rashid, who can give credence to this, because you're there, you're in the room. It's a barrier.
1: It's still a barrier, but it also is a very narrow strata of what the roles are out here and what we could make. Right. I mean, superhero roles, that's a very limited and limiting thing to do. I mean, I will remind everybody, like, Tobey Maguire was like the indie movie darling.
0: Right.
1: And then he became Spider-Man. And I think it's been very hard for him to go back to the indie movie darling. You're just suddenly that superhero for the rest of your life. Mm-hmm. And then, you know, we talk about Oscar bait. Like, you have to take a certain kind of movie and a certain kind of role, you know, in order to even be in that conversation. I think there are a lot more queer actors across the spectrum doing incredible, interesting work that probably isn't going to catch the Academy's attention. Mm-hmm. And we've been shut out of that for so long. I'm not terribly interested in chasing it now.
0: Right. Oh, that's a good point.
1: If that's a party I'm never invited to, I will make my own fun somewhere else. And you do typically have to play into their version of what we are in order to even get their attention. I look at something like Moonlight, which is really this sexless chaste movie, and wins because I think they looked at Brokeback Mountain, which had that infamous sex scene in the tent, and they said, well, we're not doing that, right? And I'm not terribly interested in being depicted, having queer life depicted in a way that makes people who are straight comfortable and feel unchallenged.
0: That reminds me of a Michael Cunningham quote. He said, the first novel that I didn't have a blowjob in is the one that gave me the Pulitzer for. And I was like, oh, my God.
1: I mean, the sad thing is, and this is the heartbreak of all entertainment, is there are people who do really daring work.
0: Yeah.
1: And then decide they're going to go commercial or they're going to do award bait. And you make all those compromises and you don't get it anyway.
0: Yeah. The novel is There's Only One Sin in Hollywood. You can buy it in all local bookstores or online retailers like bookshop.org. You can connect with Rashid at rashidnewson.com. This has been absolute delight, Rashid. Thank you so much for joining us today. I know you're super busy. So happy. So glad that you took some time out to share your novel with us.
1: I'm glad I could do this. Thank you for having me.
0: All right, folks. That is it for us today. Up next on WCPT 820 is Democracy Now! 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And then at 10 p.m. Central, Step Into the Unknown with Greg Bakken on Ghost Box Radio. Have a great weekend, everyone. And until Monday, keep it queer, America.

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4: NBC News Radio, I'm Lisa Taylor. A bipartisan housing bill automatically became law at midnight after President Trump refused to sign it. The landmark bill, known as the 21st Century Road to Housing Act, is designed to increase the housing supply in the U.S. and bring down costs, partly by limiting large investors from purchasing single-family homes. Trump had refused to sign the bill because Congress wouldn't pass his Save America Act, which would place new restrictions on voting. It's going to be an extreme heat weekend for much of the U.S. Forecasters are warning of dangerous heat and stifling humidity from Colorado to Michigan, with temperatures climbing into the 100s, even in the northern plains. Bismarck, North Dakota could hit 108 degrees, Billings, Montana, 109. By Sunday, the heat wave will spread into the Midwest, where Chicago could hit a sweltering 99 degrees. And by Tuesday, the record heat will hit New England and the Mid-Atlantic. Residents are being advised to avoid strenuous outdoor activity and to drink plenty of water. Meanwhile, the weather is affecting travel in the skies. Ryan Chandler has more.
5: That weather is impacting air travel all across the country. Here in Dallas, the biggest weather danger is the heat, close to 100, even more on this hot tarmac.
6: A second straight weekend of packed airports as millions take to stormy skies late this week, with more than 5,000 delays Friday. And in Montreal, an Air Canada flight arriving from Los Angeles veered off the taxiway in the rain. None of the 162 people on board were hurt.
4: A five-day evidentiary hearing in the Charlie Kirk murder case is wrapped up. The Utah judge will decide in the coming weeks if Tyler Robinson will face trial for murdering Kirk. Prosecutors played a recorded interview Thursday from Tyler Robinson's former roommate and romantic partner and presented text messages exchanged between the two. Investigators also showed photos of the alleged rifle. Robinson faces aggravated murder and several other felony charges. You're listening to the latest on NBC News Radio.
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1: Hello again, this is Charlie Belafontaine, and you're listening to the Chicago Housing Experts on WCPT AM 820. Good morning, everybody. We're in the studio with Steve Davis and Patrick Loftus. I just want to take a moment and thank them. I've actually known these two gentlemen for multiple years now, and without a doubt, I value them like there's no tomorrow. Steve, if you don't mind, introduce yourself.
2: Sure, Steve Davis.
1: Decided to freeze himself, so.
2: Steve Davis, real brokerage, help people buy, sell, invest. 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
3: Good morning, Patrick Loftus. I am a real estate lawyer. What that means is if you are selling or buying a home, you want to get me involved so you don't get bamboozled. You can email me if you are so inclined, patrick@loftus.law.
1: And again, my name is Charlie. I own Chicagoland Home Inspectors. And we're just going to talk about, I so much want to say bad actors in real estate, because that's all I ever want to talk about. But then Patrick always makes fun of me for using that, and then he's going to throw out all the bad actors that he knows.
4: I want to talk about Dean Cain.
1: Exactly.
4: Lorenzo Lamas.
1: But that you know, it is what it is. But there is something that did happen, and it does happen in real estate, and I do like to share things that are actually current events that are happening and more on a local, and we can all learn from what I think are mistakes that people are making. So I just recently got asked a couple of days ago to be an expert witness. Somebody bought a house 6 years ago, and they want to go after the home inspector for not referring a structural engineer. And they asked me to be the expert witness for them, and I'm declining that offer. And the reason is, you know, they're talking about foundations caving in and roofs falling down and everything's crumbling. And then I went over there and I looked at it. And when you start seeing the pictures that they're using little torpedo levels and things are a little bit awkward, I'm like, this is just not right, you know. And the foundation, I didn't notice that it's leaning in. I didn't see the roof caving in. I didn't see any of these things. And I'm like, I'm not going to be a good witness for you. And I think the most important thing as far as the home inspection side goes, we, all of us, me included, are not know-it-alls. We may act like it at times. Patrick's laughing at me. It's true. We do. We get egos going.
3: I wish I had the malarkey flag because I would throw it right at your forehead.
1: Exactly. And it'd be an easy forehead to hit on the top of it.
3: I mean, it is World Cup time, so having the red flag and the yellow flag, it would be quite appropriate. But I'm going to give you a caution on that know-it-all thing because you know, you, if you're not a know-it-all in reality, you certainly play one on TV.
1: I don't know what that means, but we'll go forward with it. But
3: yeah, you're a bad actor.
1: I am a bad actor. I got you now. So when we're dealing with home inspectors, you're paying a home inspector for their opinion on different things. So when I go into this home that is built in, you know, the early 1900s, so it's over 100 years old, and I go into this house, I expect to see uneven floors. I expect to see water leakage and water stains. Things like that are going to happen in a house that's 100 years old. And there's no way to tell if something is actually still moving if you're there only for a matter of hours or even one day. All right. And it sounds like I'm being a smart aleck, but if it's still moving, it's a problem. If it's not moving anymore, it's not a problem. And just because something's settled, there's nobody on the face of this planet that could tell you what day it settled and how often it settled, when it stopped, or when it started, other than the people that noticed it when they were living there. So no home inspector is going to be able to do these sort of things. But I think everything really does boil down to expectations. And this is where I want to hear from you two a little bit. Why is it so many people relying on the expert sayings of a home inspector? You know, when

0: we're really not the experts that come out of anything.
1: I think what it comes down to a lot of the time is the expectations of what a home inspector actually can give the advice to, and then also it's out of their lane. In other words, you know, they shouldn't be talking about it because they can't, you know, it's not what they're there for. I've asked home inspectors before, or my clients have asked home inspectors before, like, oh, what do you think that would cost to fix it? And the thing is, sometimes home inspectors will give their opinion based off of, you know, what they believe, but they can't be held accountable for it. And that's one of the tough parts about it, because the client will, you know, use a home inspector based on the fact of their knowledge and being able to tell them what they need to know, or what they should be aware of, because home inspectors go in to find things wrong. That's their job. So every time I have a client and they see the property before they see it, I say, listen, they're going to find things wrong. This is their job. We need to decide what is extreme and maybe worth walking from the property and finding a new property, or is this something that is a deal breaker? And having those conversations before doing the inspection and explaining it to the client makes a big difference to them just going in going, oh my God, this guy just ripped this place apart. Maybe I shouldn't buy it. And then you have to backtrack and you can be like, listen, they're meant to find places, find things, this, that, whatever. And then what do you look at as an agent? Is you're trying to convince them that it's okay. And the problem with being a realtor and doing that is that then you look like you're trying to just convince them and you're not caring about the client. If you talk to them before the inspection, then you're already just preempting them and telling them these things. So they're aware when it comes up, all of a sudden be like, okay, so the inspector found that there was a leak in the gas. Is that a problem? And then it goes to Steve and it says, hey, Steve, what do you think? And I'm like, yes, I think we should definitely get that addressed or whatever. You know what I mean? Gas is an extreme one, but I'm just saying in general, like, that's why it's important. So yeah, as far as an inspector goes, an inspector is there to acknowledge, to advise, to not even, maybe not even just advise, but also just to say, hey, be aware of this.
0: Because it's also setting the expectation.
1: That's what I'm saying.
0: And you're doing exactly the same thing.
1: Mm-hmm.
0: Do you, Patrick, get involved with setting expectations with clients? Or
2: do I get involved in setting expectations with clients?
0: Yeah, so somebody's going through the process of buying a home. They're hiring you as their attorney. What is the beginning conversation like? I honestly don't know.
2: I mean, it depends on the client. A first-time home buyer, for example, will probably have more questions than someone that's been through the process before. So,
1: and they're nervous as hell, too.
2: Often that's the case, but you know, that's where, you know, you've got to counter their anxiety with the fact that you feel confident in your role as one of their advisors.
1: Mm-hmm.
2: And, you know, by projecting that confidence, which, you know, I think all three of us in this room are entitled to project a certain amount of confidence about what we do, given at the very least the experience that we have in doing it. You know, I think that's an important aspect of representing, people who may not feel 100% confident about the process. And, you know, that confidence is not just in, you know, reassuring them that everything's fine. It's the confidence in looking at something and being able to say, you know, in my experience and in my opinion, bless you.
1: Thank you.
2: You know, this is, you know, if we're going to rate things on a 1 to 10 scale, you know, if this is a 3 or this is an 8 or a 10 as far as, you know, what impact it might have on you. I mean, there are too many variables, I think, to just have a one size fits all, approach to setting expectations. And so I kind of take it as it comes. And at the end of the day, from my perspective, I mean, when you're talking about anything that points back to the contract says what it says. And so, you know, if there's anything that is implicated by something that's in the contract, we go there first. The contract sets the rules of the road for the transaction. Now, you know, if it's something that's a little bit, you know, less certain, if you will, like inspection issues, then, you know, you're not only going to, you know, point to the client, you know, this is what the contract says in terms of what your, you know, what the ground rules are for the inspection requests if you're going to make them. But also, you know, getting someone like Charlie, you involved in, you know, maybe giving us a more in-depth description of the issue that the client has identified. Steve, you're also a part of that. You know, I would also lean on Steve to help me understand where are we in the market in terms of, you know, if somebody is,
3: say it,
2: on the low end, let's say,
3: same,
2: let's
3: leverage.
2: Say, well,
3: same,
2: no,
3: leverage.
2: I mean,
1: it's always,
2: know,
1: leverage.
3: Make me happy.
1: It's always figuring out leverage.
2: You know, sure, whatever. I mean, if somebody, you know, if somebody's under contract for a house at $500,000, let's say, and you in your heart of hearts believe, you know, this is probably a $525,000 house, that's going to weigh pretty heavily in terms of evaluating whether it makes sense to, you know, have a water heater on its last legs, or, you know, something that is going to be, an issue sooner than later. I mean, at the end of the day, anyone who's buying a home will understand. And if they don't, they're going to find out quickly that, you know, now it's yours. You know, you get to deal with all the stuff that comes up going forward. And it's really, you know, that it's more of a timing thing than anything else, where you talk about people, you know, if something goes wrong a month after closing, you know, it must be the seller doing something bad to me. But if it would happen 2 years in 1 month,
0: told me this,
2: yeah, you know, and you know, a lot of that is just luck, you know. I think it's timing.
1: I think one of the big things too is, you just brought up something, is that good luck trying to prove a latent defect, which means
2: it's very difficult.
1: It is extremely. I've never had a situation, a deal where, or after the fact that someone bought something, I have rarely heard. I mean, none of my clients, and I've only had probably a handful out of, you know, 1,000 agents, order clients, whatever, that had something that came up afterwards that I'm like, listen, this was addressed, or this was done, or this was never found, or this could have happened later. You know, I mean, you know, it's as simple as like, hey, listen, the compressor is 13 years old. The average lifespan is blah, blah, blah, blah. You never know. You may have want to get a home warranty, so on. So you preempt to the client. You tell them these are the things, and then they decide. So, you
0: always
1: know,
0: their decision.
1: Yeah. So 6 months after they move in, all of a sudden it's a super cold winter, and their furnace dies, and they're like, I want to sue the seller. They didn't disclose this. Well,
2: as soon as you tell them what the retainer is, to file such a lawsuit.
1: Well,
2: there, you know, what I always tell people is,
0: can
2: look,
0: you know, pro bono?
3: Sorry.
0: I'm sorry.
1: I didn't expect that one coming.
2: You know, coming from the guy who, you know, just 5 minutes ago said, you know what I don't like?
1: Right.
2: I don't like it when people are trying to negotiate my
1: yep.
2: fee.
1: Yep.
2: That doesn't seem fair.
1: Yep.
2: Meanwhile,
0: you
2: know,
0: was meant to tease.
2: I swear to God, Charlie,
1: sounded pretty,
2: you know,
1: serious to me.
2: You're triggering me, because it's like, sometimes I feel like, you know, everyone's aim and
1: your look to him was pretty priceless.
0: It was awesome.
1: Yeah, I mean, talk about dagger eyes.
2: Are you listening? Yeah. You know, we'll have enjoyed that. Go if you want to see my reaction to that, go on Instagram, Loftus_law. This will be posted. And you can see exactly how I feel about Charlie giving away my time for free.
0: I don't. And I would never expect it.
2: You know,
1: why would you ask him pro bono?
0: Because I wanted to make fun of him.
2: Some of you out there will be bristling at the idea that I would want to be paid for what I do for a living.
1: Evidently.
2: Well, you know, all I can tell you is, you know, next time you go to work, you let them know today's on me.
1: I should try that the next time.
0: Yeah, we all get up in the morning.
1: Hey, Charlie, listen, this is a really special client of mine. You've helped him 3 times. I've helped him buy and sell, and
2: this one's on you.
1: No, this one's on you today.
0: Yeah, no, and I get it. And there's some.
1: Could you imagine
0: for free,
1: the look on his face if you ever said that?
2: Oh my God!
1: Or his phone, or if you're on the phone with him, just hang up on you.
0: I would not just hang up on anybody, but I would say no. All right, but
1: you would.
0: I would, and I want to go back though to the expectations thing again. And there's the key. Sigh all you want. No, seriously, it's not. It's actually important. All right, and understanding what somebody's going to do. For example, I get a lot of clients that are complaining because they don't think it's fair that they buy a house because somebody said this is the amount of money that you could afford. And that real estate agent is taking them into houses in that price range, and they're doing all these looking, bidding, everything else that's on there, and they're not getting any offers accepted because somebody else is overbidding them by $20,000, $30,000, $50,000. And I'm ignorant on this stuff, all right? I'm going to be open and honest with you. And when you said, well, we're going to show them houses that are $50,000 less, so that no. when they overbid, oh, I heard stuff like that.
1: If no. I said 15 to 20% of the price, $50,000. If it's a $500,000 house,
0: fair enough. Percentage
1: is not $50,000.
0: All right, but all right. the point well, I'm trying to say is
1: facts matter.
0: Facts do matter. Thank you for clarifying that. But if this is how much money they could afford in a mortgage, and that's what that's their top dollar that's going to work with. And you, because of your experience and you're setting that expectations with the client, listen, everybody's overbidding. All right. So we can start. I'm going to use round numbers of 100,000. If that's all you could afford is 100,000 and people are overbidding by 5,000 and you can't get 5,000 more, you know, then you're going to lose out on all the houses. So you should be looking at houses that are 5,000 more, so that when you are, or 5,000 less, so that when you do overbid, you're going to be there. I know I confused myself.
2: That's a strategy. What you are articulating is
0: leverage. You're so nice to me. What, I didn't articulate anything.
1: It always comes down to leverage. Whether you have it, you don't have it.
2: Well, you know, being able to outbid all of your competitors certainly gives you leverage. But you're only going to be able to do that if you are in a position to be able to do that. So, you know, and Steve, you're in a better position to tell me if what I'm perceiving is really out there. But what it seems to me is the more I hear about, you know, boy, this house went for, you know, whatever, 5, 10, 15, 20% over ask. You know, my first thought is, you know, if I hear that one time, I go, wow, that is an interesting anomaly. But the fact that I've heard that over and over again, it suggests to me that there's been an enhanced or a newer strategy employed by listing agents whereby they are not just pricing it slightly below the value of the home, but really underpricing it to churn up. You know, it's the catfish in the barrel, right? If you have to watch the show if you don't understand that reference. But you know, you're
1: you
2: trying
1: didn't
2: to
1: even know what Billy Madison was. You did that
2: yeah,
1: one.
2: That's true. That's
0: I apologize true. To the world.
1: Yeah. You should
2: say that again.
1: It's like not knowing what Caddyshack is.
0: I know what Caddyshack is.
1: Okay,
0: you're a tremendous stop, Steve.
2: That's a good point.
1: Who's the main character in Caddyshack?
2: No one knows.
0: I'm going to go for the caddy. Kid.
2: Yeah, the caddy.
0: No. I don't know the actor's name.
2: The young man.
1: What?
2: The young youngish man.
1: No. Main character as in like the one that you'd be like, oh, I know that guy.
0: Well, oh, Bill Murray Bill, was in it.
2: Well, Chevy was, Chase.
0: Chevy nope. Chase is the lead.
2: Rodney Dangerfield.
1: There it is. Yeah. Rodney.
0: But it was, everything was about the kid. You know, those were all the, what do you
2: I
0: call
2: think it was the candy bar in the pool.
1: Oh, Baby Ruth.
0: Baby Ruth, take a bite out of it.
2: Yep. See how I did that, Devin? You know, I could have used words that you wouldn't approve of, but I didn't.
0: All right. All right. Back on the expectations.
1: Oh, boring. Let's just talk movies. It's more fun.
0: We could do that. You know, we could do anything we want to do, right? But anyway.
2: Yeah.
0: Let me finish my point.
2: Please. Can I finish my point?
0: I do.
2: So, you know, the point and you know, that you articulated, as much as I hate to describe anything you do as articulation, it's like, okay, so if Steve, as an experienced agent who knows what he's doing, is advising people, all right, I know that you are aiming for a house that is going to sell for $500,000. What he's going to be telling people is, a house that is listed at 480 is probably going to sell in the 500,000 range, as opposed to going and looking at things that are listed at, you know, 505, or, you know, going for that stretch, because you're just spinning your wheels in this market. And, you know, a smart agent like Steve is going to know what the latest is in terms of those types of things. I mean, I don't even think 2 or 3 years ago we would have seen the same strategies employed by listing agents. And so the buyer's agents that have not adapted to that I have a lot of really frustrated clients, and they are frustrated themselves because they don't know what to do. Whereas, you know, I over and over again, I hear stories about Steve managing to, you know, to swoop in and grab properties because, you know, he's kind of figured out what is already. And, you know, I'm going to stop saying nice things about you because this is, that's
0: enough.
2: Yeah,
0: it annoys me too. I want to say negative things about Steve. Yeah. So
2: you suck. Know,
0: there you it is. Suck. That's better.
2: And Charlie you know? Sucks too. You
0: Thank
2: all
0: you.
2: Suck.
0: That's all true stuff in there. But yeah, it goes right back to what you're saying. He set the expectations. If somebody goes in there and fills somebody with a bunch of dreams that they can get it. I mean, let's face it. We all don't make the same amount of money. There's people that make a tremendous amount more money than we do or I do that comes in there. They can afford a bigger house. All right. But nowadays it doesn't matter what the price of the house is. And this is another thing that I think I'm seeing in the expectation stuff is that people are, you know, buying a house and they're offering super high to get it. And then all of a sudden, even if they go as is or whatever it is, then they want to negotiate. That comes in there.
1: Oh, it's
0: well.
1: Ridiculous. It's very, you know, common. they changed the contract that, you know, to the 8.0, and the 8.0 was supposed to make it so that when it's as is inspection with no request, it means you take the house or you leave the house. That's it. And the thing is that no matter what, and I know this drives Patrick insane, I'm sure, is that when you get a contract that says as is and no inspection request, and then you get the inspection report and they want, you know, 10 grand or whatever because of, you know, these little things, these bigger things, whatever type thing. And you're like, dude, what's in your head? I said inspection without request and as is. Now you can be that client, i.e. the seller, i.e. the agent who's representing the seller or on the other side and try to push the envelope. But you may lose the house. So you as the buyer have to decide, do I want my agent to press that hard? Let's say I don't have an agent. How about they just want to press that hard? And then it's also, am I willing to walk away and lose this house? And the sad fact is, I shouldn't say sad. The realistic fact is whatever that buyer feels, they either put their foot down or they don't type thing. And I'll tell you what, in this market, if you got a water heater that doesn't work, like I understand you want it back or you want to get a new one, you know, it's up to the seller. And the seller can say, yeah, no, take it or leave it. You're going to lose a house over $5,000? Maybe. I don't know. I had a client.
0: Really what it comes down to is the money.
1: Look, I had a client that where they took the nest, they took the nest off the wall and left a hole and then left a Honeywell thermostat on the ground. And we went to the final walkthrough and I called my seller and I'm like, let's say his name was Jim. I was like, hey, Jim, everything went with the final of the walkthrough except for where's the nest? Oh, well, I took that, Steve. Mm-hmm. We didn't put that in the contract, Jim. Well, what do you mean? You know what I mean? And then you got to call, you know, your attorney, Patrick, and say, hey, listen, we're going to have to give them a $250 credit. Yeah. Why is that? Oh, they decided to take the nest. He goes, why'd they do that? I'm like, yeah. I don't know.
2: Don't take the nest. Let me tell you, you know, for those of you out there, the dozens, if not less, listening to this, let me just tell you that taking that nest that you think is so valuable, there's already been four versions, that they've put out right. That are newer. And so for the $250, you're going to end up giving the buyer for your old nest. You could have bought the latest and greatest, and had something better for your home. But I mean, go ahead, you know, do you. I do want to point out, Devin made, I think, a really important point, which is that it's probably actually the gopher who is the main character of
1: Gary. Oh, yeah.
2: So shout out.
0: I'm doing my gopher dance right now.
1: That is not a good gopher dance.
0: It's an excellent gopher dance.
1: That is not.
2: You ever see a bald gopher?
1: Haven't you seen the vroom, vroom, vroom, vroom?
0: How would you behave?
2: It looked like he's churning butter over there.
1: That's right. That's what it's supposed to look like, so it's appropriate.
2: Hey. Vroom, vroom, yeah, yeah. Vroom, vroom. Good stuff. Look, you know, we try to as a lawyer, I feel like it's my responsibility, Charlie, to answer every question you ever pose to me with "it depends." Because there's no...
0: Now you're trying to trigger me.
2: Well, you know, but I get it. You're right. I know, because, you know, to you depends.
0: It's not a try. That's the bottom line.
2: To you depends is an undergarment. But to me, it's a response to a question. And the question is...
4: Wow.
2: I'm getting an icy stare from Devin.
0: AARP members, we need to boycott Loftus Law.
2: Devin, that was... I said that at 10:24, if you need to cut that out. I don't care if you do
0: it. No, you leave it in there. Yeah.
2: That'll really confuse people who are listening on the radio. 10:24. Oh my gosh, where are you guys recording from? The middle of the Atlantic?
0: Yes,
2: that's right. We're on a boat. I'm on a boat. Boatswain. No, I can't say that.
0: No, you cannot.
2: So
0: another good movie.
2: You can't really start to evaluate. You know, what would I do in this situation or that situation? What should we do? I really hate the word "should." Because I think it creates too much judgment. But, you know, it's as far as, well, you know, you should have done this, or you should do that, or I should be doing this. That's the worst ones. I should be. So, hang on. Don't torture yourself. But, you know, once you are in the mix, once you know what's going on, because, I mean, you know, if you have an as-is contract, yeah. But, you know, if the inspection comes back and there are things that are discovered that neither you nor the seller knew, now it's the deal has changed to us in a significant way. You know, if you find a structural issue, I mean, it's rare, but you know, it happens. I mean, the seller can't ignore that. If you find a gas leak, there's a good one that's not going to usually cost the seller too much money. But if I find a gas leak, I probably want to let the seller know just out of like courtesy.
1: Yeah. You're not waiting to reach out to everyone else. You're calling the seller immediately. Hey, listen, you need to call your seller. You got a gas leak down here. You can smell the gas.
2: Yeah.
1: And it is immediate. It is not a, let's wait till attorney reviews over. Like, that's not flying.
2: And, you know, and some sellers will still be like, my head's buried deep in the sand on it. And you go, okay. You know?
1: Yeah, well, I'm not doing a final walkthrough.
0: Well, that also depends, though. How do you use Patrick's line?
2: You said
0: it
2: what?
0: Depends. All right.
1: Undergarment, what?
0: It depends.
2: Ooh,
0: well,
2: that.
0: No, seriously, just because you make a whiff of mercaptan, the odor they put in there, doesn't mean it's dangerous.
2: Did you see what he did there? He used the name of the chemical to, like, you know.
0: The smell chemical.
2: You see it, like, you know.
1: Whiff?
0: Yeah, I just did a little credentializing.
2: How many picocuries per liter?
0: That's radon. It's not gas. It's percentage. In the thing, and I
1: good
0: forgot
1: try,
0: exactly
1: Patrick.
0: What natural gas is.
1: You usually get those on the head.
0: But natural gas is a flammable limit. If you try to light a match in 100% natural gas environment, it's not going to explode. It's not going to ignite. It needs oxygen mixed in there with it.
2: You know,
0: if
2: in
0: it's
2: college,
0: too lean or too strong, it's not going to work. And don't even start about lighting your farts. All right, I know exactly where he's going.
2: Devin, 10:27.
0: You know, you leave that in there too. Patrick's a fart lighter, and I know you could say that.
1: 10:26.
0: All right.
1: 85 to 27. Oh, yeah.
0: Well, no, I'm just saying that they're not all that dangerous, you know. And in the home inspector law, we are not allowed to share any of our findings.
1: The home inspector law?
0: There is such a thing.
1: Huh.
0: ILCS 225.
1: All right, slow down.
0: Administrative rule.
1: All right, great.
0: You know?
1: Page 46. Got
5: what
1: it.
5: Doing? Well, actually, according to provision 3A of
0: 14.10.200, keep going.
5: Subsection 2 of the
0: Section E. Keep going. Make fun of me. I got this law. I'm on your Mr. Attorney.
2: Uh-huh.
0: You know, but no, we're not allowed to share any information with anybody unless we feel that there's imminent danger. And, you know, I get it. Some people think
1: not,
0: a gas leak
1: not
0: is
1: not
0: going to
1: share
0: danger.
1: Information. What are you talking about?
0: I can't even talk to you as a real estate agent without my client's permission. All right? I have client confidentiality.
1: If you're down in the basement and you smell gas and there's a gas leak, you cannot tell me?
0: Unless I feel it's imminent danger, and then I tell everybody.
1: Oh, all right? Got it.
0: That's where I was going. But otherwise, no. If I don't feel that's imminent danger, I don't have to tell you.
1: Imminent danger when you get out of the house now, right?
0: Well, I consider imminent danger that I'm going to dial 911. All right.
1: What you mean, get out of the house now?
0: Absolutely.
1: Well, that's what I just
0: said.
1: You know,
0: but if I'm not going to be vacating a property and I'm going to continue with the inspection, I don't think it's imminent danger just because I smell gas. A lot of times, a gas leak is nothing but a waste of money. It doesn't mean that anything's dangerous in there.
2: Oh, you can't. You can't.
1: How many minutes off your life do you think you've had considering how much you've dealt with in regards to being a home inspector?
0: I should be dead 10 years ago. Mm. You know, absolutely. I had a lot of years taken off of my life because of a lot of this
1: asbestos, all kinds of
0: stuff. But this is also, you know, I have different knowledge from being a fireman. And we had to go through a lot of hazmat training and natural gas leaks.
1: Let alone a fireman materials. Thing, smoking in the, or breathing in that smoke.
0: Well, that too. And that's why now we wear, you know, carbon monoxide meters and, you know, on our bodies on there and pass devices on there. And you wear the air packs. I mean, my father-in-law was a fireman who retired a year before I started in 1988. He had 30 years on and he retired. And I don't think they even had air packs when he first started. You know, you go into these fire buildings, whatever. Patrick's giving me a goofy look like, shut up, get back to the gas leaks. And I'm going back to the expectations.
2: Well, it's every time I see you driving down the street in your car all by yourself wearing a mask, I'm just like, what does he think he's protecting himself from? I mean, you know, you've gone all the way.
1: The COVID thing was the best, though. And there's still people that are wearing masks while they're driving. And no one else
0: in
1: the car.
0: If they're comfortable wearing a mask, they could do it. But when you're alone in a vehicle, I'm not buying into it. And I don't do that, Patrick. So I am a risk it for the biscuit guy.
1: What does that mean?
2: No one knows.
0: I'm risking danger by not wearing a mask in the car by myself.
1: So why is it risk it the biscuit?
0: Because that rhymes. I don't know. Don't make fun of me for stupid things.
1: I can't not.
0: Stupid things every single day.
1: I know. That's why you get made fun of.
0: Okay. That explains high school.
1: If the shoe fits.
0: All right. That explains high school, folks. But going, you know, I'm going to go back to the expectation stuff. Like, I hope that any client of yours that you refer to us, you let them know that, hey, these guys, they average 70 issues. When you get that report and you see something around 60 to 80, that's every house.
1: I just tell them it's going to be a long report because they're so thorough.
0: Well, but it's the way we do business. You know, and
1: right,
0: there's
1: but
0: other
1: that's important to tell
0: that
1: them.
0: Will tell, I agree with you that it's important, but other agents are going and telling their clients that, you know, well, home inspectors should only put out 15 items in the report.
1: I've never heard that before.
0: I have.
1: I know you have.
0: Yeah, and I've had people refuse to tell, do stuff
1: did
0: like
1: you
0: that.
1: Say,
0: exactly. Yeah, now I'm going to get triggered here.
2: I look at a lot of
1: hard-hitting facts.
0: My home inspector is done in 1 hour.
2: Okay. Yeah, I don't see that many reports.
1: You're
2: that
1: the
2: have
1: person,
2: so
1: perfect
2: few.
1: Person to explain the fact of, guess what? You looked at a property, you see a home inspection, and you're like, why didn't they know? They say all these other things too that they found.
0: I get a lot of people reach out to me after home inspectors have been in there. And they want to know, you know, why people do it. And there's different ranges. Some people, I'm like, I honestly can't believe this wasn't documented. I think this is significant. Other people, they're like, you know, well, he didn't tell me to get a structural engineer. And I'm going to come right back and say, well, hold on. He gave you his opinion that this old house moved. And he doesn't think it's a structural issue. You know, just because you found somebody, and I guarantee you, you will find somebody with difference of opinion.
1: It's funny you mentioned that because I had a client that bought a place and she's like, well, you know, what kind of piping is behind the wall? And I'm like, I don't know. Why would I know that? They're like, she's like, well, we need to open up the wall to make sure. I'm like, no, that's not how it works. So they use an infrared gun. It shows whatever piping. I don't think you can tell from an infrared gun, but what do I know?
2: No, I don't think so either.
1: And then more importantly is, 8 months later, it become cold or whatever, and there was PVC behind the wall.
2: Exactly.
1: And guess what? It expanded and exploded or whatever, however that worked.
0: Water froze and broke the pipe.
1: Thank you. So the point is.
0: But that would have happened on copper anyway.
1: My point to this whole thing is that you can't tell about these things. So like when people call you later and be like, well, how come she's like, well, how come the inspector didn't tell me? I'm like, the inspector, that's not his job. And more importantly is he can't without opening up the walls. She's like, well, that should have been told. That should have been done. We need to hire a better inspector the next time. I'm like, you know what I mean? And I'm and no matter what, a lot of people, depending on who they are, as far as buyers go or clients, they just think they know best. And when you tell them, listen, they either listen or they don't. And I'd say about 95% actually listen in my world. But there are a lot out there that at the aftermath or a dinner or the whatever party or something like that, someone's complaining about their inspector. And I'm like, you don't know what an inspector does, do you? Like, you
0: most don't.
1: And then it's just, it's exhausting. I can only imagine how you feel.
0: But this is also humanity, all right? This is part of the problem where our society has been going.
2: Yes, it's society's fault.
0: In a way, it is, all right? And the whole idea is there's people out there that find pleasure just taking and winning an argument or winning money or doing stuff from other people, all right? They find pleasure in challenging another person and winning them. It doesn't matter what
1: side because they're miserable anymore. Themselves.
0: You know, they want to come into a battle and they feel that everything is a battle. And then they want to end up winning those things. So
2: little Mr. Know-it-all over there is just telling on himself left and right. There's some people who just, they have to tell you what their opinion is and you better listen to it or you're a big stupid head.
0: I got people that will want to take everything I have and they feel that that's bullets that they could go ahead and negotiate on the price, even after they did, you know, as is. And they go in there with the full intention. Well, we'll just negotiate afterwards. We'll come in bid high. We'll go in there. We'll start the negotiations and we'll drop it down. That's their whole MO. And I wish there was a way to identify those people because honestly, don't hire me. All right. I want to tell you the truth and do whatever it is, but don't expect me to.
1: I personally love, I love agents too. And I talk to them and I just, our clients.
0: I just won't buy.
1: Yeah. No, and neither will I. And, I'll talk to the clients before and they'll be like, oh, okay. Yeah. Yeah. We'll do as is. We'll do inspection without request. I said, you understand
0: blah,
1: that?
0: Blah, blah.
1: You know what that means? And then we're doing the inspection or whatever. And we find that the, I don't know, the third coil on the not coil but the third
0: the
1: burner
0: capacitor.
1: the third burner
2: on the stove
1: doesn't light up correctly. We're gonna have to ask for money for that.
0: Yeah,
1: I was like, you can try. And that's the whole thing. When I was talking to someone that we all know and I said, and he goes, well, if it says inspection without request and as is, they're not going to ask for anything, are they, Steve? I'm like, I can't say that they will or won't. You know,
2: guys, it's, we can complain all day long about the things that we don't
1: educating
2: like other people.
1: Different.
2: Well, all right. So we can educate the public on what we don't like from the other side in a real estate transaction. But, you know, we also need to recognize that a lot of what we are discussing here is this is exactly what we're here for. Right. So if everyone could read and follow a contract, if everyone could. If our inspection was the same and identified things at the same level and everything was a level playing field and everyone had a reasonable, you know, quote unquote, reasonable attitude about these things, then the three of us, I mean, we'd just be sitting around, you know, playing bridge, right? We wouldn't have a lot to do. So, you know, recognizing that, yeah.
0: That's okay, the value right
2: it's,
0: there.
2: Yeah, is it annoying right. when someone, like, steps out of what I think are the bounds, if you will, or, you know, isn't acting in the way that I would have them act? Yeah, I
0: feel
2: do
0: like
2: get
0: I'm
2: an
0: educating
2: feeling.
0: A 2-year-old for crying out loud sometimes on some of these actions.
2: Okay.
0: But you're right.
2: Yeah.
0: You're absolutely right.
2: And you know what? If I had to show you how to set the record button on your VCR, you know, I would feel like I was trying to teach a 2-year-old how to do that. And, you know, neither of us would get anywhere because who's got a VCR anymore?
0: You had the 12 o'clock flashing forever on yours, didn't you?
2: You know, you see.
0: I know you did. All right. And yes, that would drive me nuts and I would set the time. You're a flasher.
2: Charlie's the kind of guy who when DVD was becoming a thing, he bought one of those half VCR, half DVD things.
1: DVD.
2: And then he converted all his tapes over to DVD with completely ignoring the fact that the point of the DVD is to have a higher quality of video. And so he's got a whole bunch of DVDs, which, by the way, he's got nothing to play them with anymore.
0: I so much want to give him the bird right now, but the sad thing is he's 100% correct. All right. Well done, young man.
2: Oh, man.
0: Well done.
2: I know people. It's scary sometimes.
0: It is. It is. And you are spot on. Yeah. I did have the combo unit. In fact,
2: I bought this Star Wars tape in 1980 and it cost me $55 in 1980 money. Do you know what I could have got if I'd invested that in a passbook savings account? Let's go back. You know what you need to know about is what the interest rate was on my first home.
0: I do not have that high of a poise.
2: Stop. Somebody put
0: Steve, will you speak up, please? You can't because he's just annoying. That's all there is to it. You know, I liked him and now I don't.
2: Hard hitting real estate talk right here.
0: But, you know, it does go back to, you know, education. Humans are different. People are going to, you know, have their own tactics, and sometimes they don't include us in those tactics.
2: Yeah,
0: well, and what they're going to do.
2: And listen, you know, regardless of what any of us do, some real estate transactions aren't meant to close. Most are. Most are. And, you know, our role, you know, if we can make things 10-20% better, you know, to steal from Dan Harris, you know, we're doing a heck of a job because, you know, you look at other parts of the country, they don't use attorneys in a lot of places. You know,
0: it is something, isn't it?
2: It's
0: most
2: different.
0: Of the country doesn't use attorneys.
1: Five states use real estate attorneys.
2: Five.
0: Yeah, I knew it was low, but not that low.
1: Yeah. When you tell people that, they're like, wait, what? I'm like, yeah.
2: Yeah. It's different.
1: And I could never move to a state that didn't have real estate attorneys.
2: Yeah, imagine you're the one negotiating all the inspection stuff.
1: It's not just that; it's also
0: think
1: the
0: is normal. That's why
1: it's also because of the responsibility and the how it falls on you.
2: Yeah, it puts
1: like,
2: you
1: that's
2: in
1: scary.
2: It puts you in a real trick box as an agent because you're not supposed to be given. And this is all 50 states. You're not allowed to practice law. You cannot interpret a contract for someone. You cannot draft your own contract.
1: Another way of...
0: I hear all that, but then why is it that 90% of real estate school is about that contract and real estate law?
1: No, it's just understand it. It's not about...
0: Steve, not talking to you.
1: It's not about being able to act on it. It's just to understand it. The reason that they want us to understand it is because of the fact that it's important to understand that to know that when you're dealing with this is my opinion
2: to know where the line's drawn.
0: Yeah,
1: I take too long evidently. No. So yeah, yes, that's exactly right.
2: I'm Steve's anger interpreter. You ever see the Obama anger interpreter from Key and Peele?
0: I thought that was awesome.
2: Yeah, man. So you know Steve sits here and I go, it's where the line's drawn, Steve.
0: We should just go quiet for the next 12 minutes.
2: All right.
1: I don't know where I was at, but whatever.
2: Why do you, you know, in your professional opinion, why do you think that it's so important that you know, at least know where the, what's legal and what is fair game for you to deal with?
1: Well, I mean, as far as the legal aspect, I think it's just important to know it. But another way... Always before I take clients out or start working with them or whatever, I always tell them, you know, I preempt it again. Listen, if you have real estate questions, I'm your guy. If you have lawyer questions, in other words, attorney questions, legal questions, yeah. I am not your attorney. We have an attorney for that. If you have money questions that are like a little bit farther from what I understand or be able to answer, that is your lender that is going to answer those questions. The thing is that a lot of the time they just rely on the agent to be able to answer everything.
0: They being the home buyer seller.
1: Correct. Okay. And the thing is that you can answer to a certain point. So they'll be like, well, what's the legal ramifications? Well, I'm like, yeah, talk to Patrick. Right. But if they say, well, you know, legally it's a buzzword, right? And immediately you're like, right. But then the question is as simple as like, well, what happens if my earnest money, if I don't, and then it becomes different, yeah, right?
2: What if I deposit my earnest money a day after
1: you go? Or do you know who holds escrow? Right. I mean, things like that.
2: I love that word. It really has no bearing in our jurisdiction.
0: Well, it goes back into, well, we got to get this done.
1: Anyway, it's education. It's
0: because that's the, you know, we only got 5 days to do this stuff.
1: No, you don't.
0: I'm just saying, this is what I hear, and then...
1: Well, this is why facts matter, and you should ask.
0: Somebody needs an extra day or business days, and... A lot of people don't explain those things.
2: The contract form we use typically will say 5 business days. And, you know, once those dates are set, if life necessitates a change, an extension of a deadline, you request that the other side agree to extend that. And those are almost always agreed to as a matter of courtesy. You know, it's... there's, you know, some limits.
1: Perfect
2: to that,
1: example. But we're dealing with that. What is it?
2: Yeah.
1: Like almost 10 days or something like that.
2: Yeah.
1: With a client of ours.
2: And part of it's that it's a 3-day holiday weekend. And this is exactly when people start to take vacations, their summer vacations with their kids. You know, July, August, maybe even into September, you will see some elongated processes because not everyone is, you know, we're not in that March time frame that isn't yet spring break where everyone's cranking in real estate. So mm-hmm. You know, you've got to take all that into account before you start going off the deep end with oh my god, they're asking for an extension or they're asking for this. I mean, again, you know, I will reiterate my point from earlier is that, you know, when stuff like that comes through, you filter it through to the client. You know, when I get a request for an extension of attorney review and inspection, I go, you know, in most instances, 99% of the time, I say, look, this is routine. I get these kinds of requests all the time. Don't lose any sleep over it. Now sometimes I get burned. That happened to me earlier this year where, you know, I get one of those
0: you're
2: and I pass it to the client.
0: Right. Not even you.
2: No.
1: Yeah. Well, the thing is that
2: don't lose
1: he's
2: sleep,
1: human.
2: Things
1: happen.
2: Things are still going to, and you know, you still at that point you look at it and you go, well, you know, gee, I wonder why that happened. And you know, in that instance, it was a buyer that just got cold feet, and you know, there wasn't really anything wrong with the property. But then, you know, the agent starts feeding the starts feeding them full of, well, you know, if we can go back on the market once, but if we go back on the market twice, oh my gosh, everyone's going to think that, you know, your property is got some sort of
1: that's
2: problem.
1: Not true either.
0: That is another tactic. That
2: I agree,
0: like.
2: By the way, you know, there's, you know, from my end of things, there's one or two times
1: or 3 times, it doesn't matter.
2: There's 100 reasons why a property.
1: Right. That doesn't mean anything. That's why you make the phone call as the agent and reach out to the client or the other agent and say, hey, listen, my client's interested in this property. However, I know you've been on the market. You went off the market and came back on a couple times. Can you tell me that? And then you get their answer. Now, that might be a factual answer.
0: Might be a lie.
1: But a lot of time it's a lie. And the reason being is because they don't want to disclose it to make it so the property is vulnerable and it won't get sold. The deal is, too, is that if you're a good agent, you understand most likely based on time frame. So if the property came off the market as of 1/4 and it came back on the market 1/11, 1/12, that gives you about a week. What is between the week? 5 to 7 days. An inspection. So that might be due to the inspection. It might be due to the fact that they had cold feet. Could be the fact that they found a different property. Whatever it is, those are concerns to a buyer. And the attorney can say what they say. The agent can say what they say. But at the end of the day, it's all about the buyer anyway. They dictate the market, not the sellers.
0: One of the negative tactics I see with real estate agents, though, is that this sense of urgency they try to instill. You're laughing.
2: I am laughing.
0: There's a lot of truth to that.
1: What's wrong with that? It's called leverage.
2: Well,
0: no, the other way around. If you're my agent and I'm buying a property.
1: Oh, no, 100%. I will never push you.
0: You're telling me that I got to get all this done and I got to make a decision and everything needs to be done today.
1: Well, here's the thing about that, though.
0: The faster you go, the faster things get screwed up.
1: No, but here's the thing, though. You have to explain them. You have to understand. You have to explain the market. You have to preempt them, educate them. Listen, I tell clients this all the time. I was like, listen, it's a marathon, not a sprint, first of all. Second of all, I'm never going to push you to go any faster than you want to. And more importantly is the market is dictating the time frame, not me. So in other words, if you see a property on Tuesday and you want it by Thursday, it could be gone because there's no inventory out there. So it's up to you to move faster or not.
0: Forgive me. What I'm saying is, let's say it's in my neck of the woods, all right? So now they come in here and somebody's hiring me, you know, to do the inspection, and they're like, we got to get it done. Can you do it in the evening? Can you do it here? Squeeze us in. They're begging for all these things. My agent says I got to have it done now, you know, before Friday. And I'm like, I'm not going to do it. I can't. You know, we're not going to squeeze this in there. But if anybody's pushing them And this is
1: unless you're Steve Davis and Charlie gives you exceptions. So anyone who's listening that really wants to buy, know the fact that I will get preferential treatment.
2: What? Preferential.
1: Darn it. Oh, he was on a roll. It was so perfect.
0: Yeah. I thought he said prenatal.
2: I think he said parental.
1: Whoa.
0: Yeah, he gets prenatal treatment, you know, something like that. I'm looking. Yeah, I got the head nod. It's good.
2: Prepubescent treatment?
0: Something like that. Oh, I don't know what all those things mean, but we're...
2: But, understand also, Charlie, and this is something I kind of, you know, put in my own mind as far as when I'm interacting with agents, especially agents I don't know that well. And Steve, you know, with all due respect, but as a group... Real estate agents are some of the most anxious people I've ever encountered. Desperate, I mean, y'all are absolutely basket cases, and you know, that's fine. I'm not going to tell anyone how to be, but I believe
1: that's because I care, Patrick.
2: Wonderful.
0: No, it's because you have confidence from the amount of experience that you do. And you can predict what's normally going to happen.
1: That's
0: it. Let's be realistic. 80% of the population, the real estate agents, they don't do anything, and then they need all that money, and then all of a sudden, that's their motivation. He's got to get the money.
2: I'll just tell you how I look at it from my own perspective. Me adding my own anxiety does not, there's nothing about that that improves the situation for my client. In fact, if anything, it's a detriment, because not only is the agent, increasing the anxiety inserting their anxiety into it. If I then also add my anxiety in, what is the client to think? The client's going to be like, oh my gosh, I should be anxious. And, you know, trust me, I know when it's time to be anxious, and I know when it's time to just say, you know, there are some things out of our control. Let's see what happens. But adding anxiety into a scenario doesn't really positively influence the outcome. And so, you know, when we do, you know, let's say someone doesn't want to use Charlie and they can't get him in the first 5 business days, it's okay. Let's ask for a couple extra days. It's routine. It doesn't benefit the seller to say, you know, inspect now or I'm ditching you. And if they do, there's probably something we're not aware of, which is that someone else offered a much higher amount, and they'd be more than happy to see us off. In which case, you know, now we've got a new piece of information entered into the calculation, and we evaluate it, and the client makes the decision they want to make from there. Maybe they choose a less busy inspector. Maybe they go, well, if I'm going to be pressed like this, I'm not comfortable proceeding with a transaction where I'm going to be constantly under pressure to get things done sooner than I feel comfortable. And, you know, both of those decisions are perfectly fine for a client to make. And, you know, my goal is to equip them to make the decision that they feel best making.
1: And it's hard though, too, because of the fact that you have to tell the client, like, listen, you know, you're going to be pressured, unfortunately, and this is what the market's doing right now and so on. And I think it's hard though, especially if you're a first time home buyer, because you're scared out of your mind. You don't understand things. That's why it's really important to check in with them all the time and say, hey, how are you feeling? Or do you have any questions? Do you have any gripes? Anybody upsetting you? Do you have any, you know, is there
0: understanding
1: things?
0: Understanding how they're feeling and if they're
1: just
0: more
1: putting yourself
0: than
1: in
0: logical,
1: their shoes,
0: being empathetic,
1: right?
0: Absolutely,
2: and also being able to you know, prioritize the things that should be prioritized, and if you know, it deprioritize maybe other things that aren't as important. And you know, I'll leave that sort of vague because of time and because of Charlie's depends.
0: Thank you.
2: But you know, the reason that's important to me is that if everything is urgent and important and crucial and critical, then nothing is. So, you know, we've got to be able to understand what is important and what is maybe something that
0: can
2: be
0: worth fighting. Or what is
2: it? You know, it's the old ones for tens. You know, if I've got to get, you know, if I've got 2 or 3 tens and I've got 2 or 3 ones, then let's try to trade those ones for the tens so that we get what's important.
0: We're out of time, Patrick. Can you give us your contact info?
2: Patrick Loftus, if you want to shut up. No, if you want her.
0: If you want to just tell me to shut up.
2: Hitting real estate talk. Yeah. Call Charlie Bellefontaine. He loves it. He never stops talking. And you can tell him to shut up.
0: Steve?
1: Steve Davis, Real Brokerage. You can find me on Instagram. You can find me on Facebook. If you need some advice on how not to get bamboozled.
4: Hell yeah.
1: Yeah. Hit me up.
0: Thank you for listening again. My name is Charlie Bellefontaine. Devin Tingle, thank you for making everything work. And I'm out.
6: 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The views and opinions expressed therein do not necessarily reflect those of Heartland Signal, LLC, or its management.
7: 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I'm Patty Vasquez, comedian, policy nerd, and the friend who actually did the reading. On Driving It Home, we break down what's really going on, figure out what to do about it, and yeah, we laugh because what else are we going to do? 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We're not going to do that. We're sharp, funny, and not backing down. That's the resist and persist energy.
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10: NBC News Radio, I'm Lisa Taylor. Missouri has declared a state of emergency over severe flooding. Governor Mike Kehoe made the declaration Friday after severe storms caused flash flooding in several parts of the state. Kehoe said the intense storms have created dangerous flash flooding, resulting in multiple swift water rescues. The National Weather Service said Friday that the flash flood risk was increasing in southeastern Missouri and the Tennessee Valley in the overnight hours as rounds of heavy rain falls over saturated soils. The U.S. is demanding that Iran publicly state that the Strait of Hormuz is open. A senior U.S. official told News Nation Friday that there won't be a good outcome if they refuse. It comes as the two countries traded strikes earlier in the week. President Trump says Iran wants to continue talks and the U.S. has agreed to do so. However, in a post on Truth Social, Trump said he told Iran that the ceasefire is over. Talks between the countries are reportedly taking place in Oman Saturday. Evacuation orders are in effect north of Los Angeles, where a fast-moving wildfire is burning out of control. The Summit Fire was reported early Friday afternoon in the foothills of the Angeles National Forest, and as of last night, has burned nearly 2,700 acres and is 0% contained. Hundreds of residents living in parts of Antelope Valley have been ordered to evacuate, and an animal shelter has been set up. CAL FIRE is using several planes and helicopters to battle the blaze, which started during a heat wave with temperatures over 100 degrees. Two U.S. senators are talking about what they saw on their tour of the devastation from the Aspen Acres fire in southern Colorado. Colorado Democrat Michael Bennett praised federal, state, and local firefighters who have stepped up to protect homes in the path of the fire. Over 330 homes and about 850 structures have been destroyed by the fire in Pueblo and Custer counties. It's now the seventh largest in Colorado history in terms of size. Colorado Democrat John Hickenlooper says people across the state should be preparing their homes for the next wildfire. You're listening to the latest on NBC News Radio.
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4: Welcome back to another episode of Recharging the Human Battery. I haven't been here for a couple weeks. A little family time in Mexico, but we're here on AM 950 radio, and this is Recharging Human Battery. I'm your host, Dr. Stefano Sinacropi. It's good to be back in town and, speaking with you guys. So I thought this week I would do something a little bit different. You know, on this show, we tend to talk about, you know, all kinds of different health topics. You heard some great stuff from Mandy last week, and we're always going back and forth, but I thought today I'd share something that I've been sharing more often, which is kind of my story and my philosophy about how I decided to go down this path of integrative health, of changing my mentality on the way I look at things, about really personal discovery and coming out of what I call an ignorant phase into sort of a more learning phase. I don't want to be one of these people that spends my time defending what I know, but rather trying to amass as much knowledge as I can to help my fellow human beings. And in my arena, that's more about health and wellness and, you know, being resilient and things of that nature. And so I want to share a little bit about my story, which I recently talked about on a keynote address to a bunch of business leaders across the country, and what led to me deciding to, you know, start the podcast, start the integrative health clinics, and then eventually write the book, which is called Wellness at the Speed of Light, which comes out here in June. And you know, it all stems from this. So I'll give you a little bit of a preview about what we're going to talk about on the other side of the break. Listen, I've talked to tens of thousands of people in my life. Most of that obviously is the patients, you know, that I see. And so many people just do not feel well. I mean, this is something that it's just an overriding theme, because this is really what pushed me into going down this pathway. I hear it all the time. My friends, my family, like something wasn't quite right. But what really alarmed me was just sitting across from people day after day and them telling me their stories. Now, of course, I started as a technician, right? As a surgeon, you know, physician, technician. We obviously, you want me to do really good spine surgery on you, otherwise you wouldn't be coming to me for help. But the more you hear the stories, you know, I start saying, you know, something is wrong, something is wrong. And so this idea about people just not feeling well really bothered me. It really got under my skin. Something was just not right. And so despite the fact that my career was taking off and, you know, the clinics were busy and our organization was just growing like a weed, there was something that just didn't sit right with me.

0: like, it's hard to get, like, deep satisfaction from stuff and just, like, by compartmentalizing other things that you see and just putting it somewhere else and saying, you know what, that's okay. That's not really my responsibility. I'm just going to stick to, you know, cutting on people, fixing them, doing the best I can, getting them back to their lives as far as their spine condition is concerned. But just hearing all these stories just really sparked something deeper in me. I mean, there were times, honestly, I would hear stories about people. It would make me depressed. Yeah, I don't want to leave my clinics feeling depressed, even though, you know, like, we were doing really good stuff as far as spine surgery. But yet something was wrong. So on the other side of the break, I'm just going to try to go through a little bit of my story. I'm just going to frame it kind of the way the book is framed in some ways, and just tell you some of the lessons that I learned. And then these lessons are not just for, you know, your health and your wellness, but it's just about having resilience and fighting for what you believe in, and just not listening to the naysayers and saying, you know what, I'm going to make a change. I'm going to make a difference. And that goes for our health, our wellness, but it also just goes for our lives and, you know, complacency and accepting average and just not feeling well and not feeling well about where you're going in life. That's not okay to me, and that's really what I'm trying to help people with. So on the other side of the break, we'll pick it up. We're on AM 950 Radio. This is Recharging the Human Battery.
1: Let's face it. 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That means you know tomorrow's news stories today. We try to keep it interesting. We all know the president's a bad guy, so we don't dwell on him too much. Rather, we focus on ways to address the root cause of Trumpism, like how John Ossoff figured out how to address corruption, or what state-level Democrats can do to stop gerrymandering, and why you don't have to worry about Spencer Pratt being the next Trump. And we try to keep it light, too. We've got book racks, funny videos we've seen online, and lots of stuff about the World Cup. Because let's face it, you deserve a laugh. So go to heartlandsignal.com/newsletters and sign up for Radio Free America. Finally, your email inbox will be worth reading again.
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0: Okay, welcome back to Recharging the Human Battery. I'm your host, Dr. Stefano Sinacropi. We are on AM 950 radio, and, you know, to me, this is a special episode because, you know, again, a lot of times we just talk about all these different topics here and there, but people always ask me sort of, what's your origins? Why are you doing this? That's the number one question that I get. You know, you're a spine surgeon. You've done this and that. Like, why this? Why the passion? Why the fire? Why be out there? Why are you putting yourself out there? You know, it's risky. You know, it's not your lane, you know, et cetera. And so this is really something that I'm going to be talking about a lot more. I'm going to be really trying to inspire others to go down this path, again, not just in health and wellness, but in their own lives, so that they just say, you know what, if there's something that's bothering you, if there's something that you're unease with, I think just like I said, you're just putting it in the cabinet and just trying to throw it away and saying it's fine. I don't have to worry about that. Let me not think about that. I'm just going to stick in my lane, or I'm just going to stay. You know, I feel okay, so I'm just going to deal with this. Or my career's okay. You know, my relationship with my family and my kids are okay. My relationship with my mom and dad or grandma, grandpa, whoever it is that you know, whoever that may be. You know, it's just kind of like just that feeling of just being okay. It's not where, you know, I want to be in life. That's not what leads to, you know, a great life, you know, for ourselves. We have to do what makes us really come alive. And to be honest with you, what makes me come alive is seeing other people, you know, getting out of those ruts, whether it's health or wellness or careers or whatever. That really is my passion. We all find different passion. You know, your passion might be seeing, you know, that, you know, new, you know, planetarium go up in your community, whatever it is. It's different for everybody. But again, I just want to really spur people to just follow their, you know, that seed is inside, that seed that's trying to grow that we spend so much time suppressing. And it just doesn't make sense. And again, in my case, it was just about seeing the just overall dis-ease, right? We talk about the term disease, right? It's dis-ease. So just seeing so much of that on so many fronts, mental and physical and spiritual and emotional, all these different things, it bugs me to such a great degree that then I, you know, I decided to do it. So, you know, this 2025 last year was just a big, big year for me. And people might think, oh, you know, you get all these milestones. It's a big year. You know, you've made it, quote unquote. You know, I hit my 10,000th surgery last year. You know, people say, oh, that's great. That's amazing. You know, you get the title, you get the big practice, but yet there, you know, this all still comes with a deep satisfaction, dissatisfaction, because people are not well. And so I want to be able to help as much as possible. And, you know, and it was just such a epiphany for me a couple, you know, of years ago. It was in those quiet moments, really, between, you know, the seeing people and doing spine surgeries and this and that, like where you just keep talking to people. You start asking yourself hard questions. Am I really fixing the people, right? They're coming to me and my mentality was, how do I fix this person, right? How did we, you know, what was the shift between how do I fix this person, right? Thinking about it in a more kind of an engineering way to how can I help this person overall with their lifestyle? How can I improve their, let's say, their joy quotient, which is something I talk about in the book quite a bit. Now, what's a joy quotient? A joy quotient is what I believe should be, you know, the fifth vital sign. What is that? What does that mean? A joy quotient? Well, what that means is if I, as a provider, a healer, right? That's what we're supposed to be. am seeing people, and yes, maybe we can fix their spine or take that disc herniation out or do something, but I think one of our big jobs should be that we should do everything we do should be in the context of elevating people's joy quotient. So how joyful are they in this tiny blip that we call life? Right. Like, because otherwise, what's the difference? What is the, you know, what's the point? And so I really, you know, had to make a huge change. And the only way to make that change is really look yourself in the mirror, say, am I doing the things that are really helping people, you know, to overcome their overall challenges? And again, the criticism might be, well, you're a spine surgeon. You know, we want you to be the best spine surgeon you can. Why these other things? Well, I'll tell you why, because they're in front of my face. They're right there. They're right in front of me. And I have this person, and maybe they are not willing to seek care in places where they can find this type of help. So if I can give it to them because of my background, my experience, what I've been through in my own life, if I can help them with their resilience, if I can help them with their overall health, but if I could also become an expert in these other fields, then I can really come up with not just a plan for their spine, but a life plan for them so that they can put those pieces back together, because people are absolutely, you know, broken out here. And, you know, I wanted to do something, you know, about it. So I'm going to go, I want to go back a little bit before I even tell you about, you know, when, you know, I made that, like, really had the epiphany that I knew that I need to make a change. I just want to take you back to just understand a little bit, you know, about me, so that you understand, like, why I'm just coming from such a different background. So the stuff that I have seen in my, and we all, everyone's different. Every single person listening to this is very, very different. But I think some of the things that I kind of went through makes me in a really good position to understand humans across a very, very broad spectrum. Okay. Because I'll tell you why. So I'm going to just take a walk back. So just a little bit about me. So I, you know, I had just a really, you know, interesting start to life. So, you know, I'm biracial. And I actually was born to a white mom who was my biological mother, but she could not have me around her own family. So it was just the craziest story. So she actually moved down to the Bronx, lived with my aunt, and had the baby there, and then gave me up for adoption. So I was adopted by these Italian immigrant parents. My first language was Italian. A lot of you guys don't know that about me. And I do have to work on my Italian again. I get good after 2 weeks. Don't worry, for those of you that speak Italian, don't throw, you know, darts. I can get there when I need to get there. But regardless, you know, went through this whole litany, and I'm not going to go into this. This is all in the book of going through really hard challenges. You just imagine 1970s, right? You're this biracial kid adopted by Italian immigrants. You live in an Italian neighborhood. You can just imagine the racism and all the stuff that I had to deal with. Okay. I talk about it some in the book. It's just one chapter. I don't go on and on about it because it's just one small part of what I was, but you know, it just brought a resilience. But what I can say, I mean, I think that the positive thing, you know, about all that is I started having a good look into human nature, goodness and badness and all these other things. And I was always a really deep thinker as a kid. What's the meaning of life? What's the point? What are people trying to do? And I saw suffering in my family, and I saw, you know, and I felt suffering myself, and I saw what my parents were going through, and I saw all these things, and I really internalized that. And I use a lot of these lessons, you know, that I learned, and I'm sure you guys all do. It's just sometimes we don't think about it. These are things that I didn't really talk about a lot until I decided to do a deep introspection of myself so that I can be better for other people. Because until, you know, we really, you know, do the, you know, kind of the live autopsy, like David Goggins says, of ourselves, we can't really be our best, you know, for other people. And this really upbringing really showed me a different thing. But the big part of it which really helped me, was that my parents couldn't have been, you know, more loving, and they just wanted me to be successful. They had a huge chip on their shoulder, right? Because they had this adopted kid, and they, you know, like they were undergoing like racial comments and blah, blah, blah. So they wanted me to be successful. So my dad was like, this kid is just going to just like it. Like if I wasn't like super successful, I don't think that he could have even tolerated that. It was intolerable, not possible. And that is a big story, like in immigrant families in general. But now you throw fuel on the fire and you could see. So my dad actually used to make me read the dictionary 2 hours a day, like non-negotiable. Every day I had to sit there in front of him. Right. And he did not have an education. He dropped out of school and grammar school, and he made me read the dictionary in front of him 2 hours every single day before I could go out and play with friends. You know who else was doing that? Nobody, just me. And I really, it started to impart a discipline in me. But what they also taught me is that I could be whatever I wanted to be. Don't worry about what the other kids were saying. Don't worry about your background, where you come from, this and that. You can be whatever, you know, you want to be. And this is a principle that I, you know, share with young people, and I talk about it when I give, you know, keynotes and stuff like that. But it's really an important concept of this, like not limiting ourselves. And so having this like more open mind eventually translated into being able to really make a really, you know, just be able to see what was directly in front of me, which was the disease in our population, and not just say, well, I have a good life, I'm a spine surgeon, who cares? You know, they could just deal with it and I'm going to do my thing, but rather just open up my mind and speak about it and, you know, be somewhat at times controversial, because it comes down to the background. And again, we could do this live autopsy for all you guys, and I'm sure it will pull out all kinds of great stuff from your childhood and then how it translates into the way you see the world. But when I was 13 years old, I was sitting at a table at my uncle's house. There was a judge sitting right in front of me, and never met this guy. I have no idea who this guy was. Apparently he's a big deal in that neighborhood. And so we're just sitting down, and I just started talking about, hey, I want to go to med school. And I was all excited already at 13. I just want to help people, you know, like that kind of stuff. And he looked me dead in the eye, and he basically said, hey, he's like, you know, kid, you got to be really smart to go to medical school. That's it. Just the complete judgment. Just look me right in the eye. And I could tell you, I think about that almost every single day. I've recently started talking about it. I just did a post on social media like a week ago or so. But, you can decide with those moments what direction you have to go in. And this is just literally this is one of the stories. I just had to go over and over. And I know those of you that are listening to this, you've had to go through these kinds of things, but it's about where you take rejection. It's just a signpost, you know, right? You can go left or you can go right. And I chose to go in the direction of that fueling my fire and wanting, you know, even becoming even more hungry, right? So I show up at Columbia Medical School, talking to all the kids. I'm this kid. I went, you know, I stayed in the Bronx. I went to Fordham University. I, you know, that's a whole other discussion. But anyway, was, you know, got in, did well on the MCAT, got into med school, went there. Of course, almost all these people are from fancy schools, from the Ivy League, Stanford, Yale, Harvard, all these other places. And here is the kid from the Bronx, still in New York City. All these people telling me, you know, they have fancy parents, people have yachts, they got all kinds of stuff. And so, of course, I have imposter syndrome at the time. But instead of just saying, you know what, I don't belong here, I don't know if this is right for me, let me do something else. No, it lit a huge fire in me and allowed me really to be very, very successful. And again, it's the way we take what's happened to us and then flip it around and do something about it. Right. We need to do something about it. And by doing something about it, we could do bad stuff and let it like just kind of ruin our path and trajectory. Or we can use it to, you know, like really fuel the fire. And so, again, you know, went through that and then eventually, you know, got through med school. Was one time where I was interviewing for residency. I just remember I'm not going to say the name. It was one of the Ivy League schools. And you know, I was talking about my upbringing in the Bronx, and I was just going through these things. And it actually was interesting because the person that was interviewing me was a psychiatrist, this female psychiatrist. And after our discussion, she looked at me again. I don't know why this keeps happening to me, by the way, but she looked at me again and said, hey, she's like, yeah, you know, with your background story, I don't know if this is kind of the right setting for you. I don't know if like these are like, quote unquote, your people. You know, I don't even know what that means. Okay. You could, I mean, I'll take whatever. We could go down different paths, but it was, I was obviously very discouraged in the moment. I could tell you, I fought right back. And I just like really questioned her at the time. I was like, well, what do you mean? And she just kind of backtracked and we went forward. And I actually got waitlisted at that school. And then I got in, which is interesting. So this, you know, the person that they thought maybe wouldn't belong there, they still let me into that med school. Obviously I didn't go there. It left a little bit of a bitter taste in my mouth. I'm sorry, for residency, I went somewhere else. Anyway, so moving along, how does that all translate? So had to go through all this stuff and then, you know, flip over into then becoming a spine surgeon. So again, I'm telling you all this because I want you to understand that, you know, sometimes like this fight that we are having right now, the fight that I'm getting into right now, and that is the fight against insurance companies, the fight against the status quo, even the fight against the established medical system. People look at me and say, why are you fighting this battle? It's an unwinnable battle. You can't win it. Right. It's not winnable. First of all, I completely disagree with that. I think if we develop enough of an army of people like myself, like Mandy and like so many other people that are stepping up and saying something is broken right now. Right. That's why I tell these stories of resilience and getting over stuff, because we can make a difference. We can make an impact. Right. How many things have people said is impossible that are now like commonplace? Right. I don't have to tell you about like Roger Bannister's 4-minute mile, and I could go. Like, this happens with everything. Simone Biles, all these people, they're breaking crazy barriers. They said it's not possible. And I've heard this so many times in my life. I know you guys have. And again, this is not just for your own health and wellness. This is for yourselves. Right. It's just about being resilient. The difference between being resilient and not being resilient is the difference between having, you know, a perception of a happy and satisfying life and being absolutely miserable because you let all those impossible things, all those no's, all those things. Oh, I'm not going to be, you know, I can't make it. I can't do it. I'm from here. I'm this color. I'm this, you know, race. Oh, people are, the world is against me. That is a horrible way to live. And this is what I try to teach. And again, I'm trying to wrap this all up into kind of a model about how we can approach our health, our wellness, ourselves, because again, a resilience is a huge pillar of just being mentally well. Right. You guys know it. You yourself may be very resilient. You might not be. But if just think about the people in your lives, those that are resilient tend to do dramatically better than those that fall apart the second something goes wrong, right? And we all know that. And sometimes it just feels like everything's snowballing, everything's going wrong at the same time. That's just part of life. It's what we do with it. So anyway, I'm just going to fast forward, and then I want to get into kind of the some of the thoughts on the health system. Again, we've done this before, and what we need to, what is the problem, and what we need to do really to change it. So anyway, so I get into, and I just want to tell you about impossible again. So I get into practice, and practice is going well. And again, you know, just built a great practice. Really had some great partners. We started building this great practice, and lo and behold, one day we're told that some of our insurance company contracts are getting dropped. Okay. Now it turns out it was just a financial thing, and this ensured that these companies were dropping private practices because they wanted to renegotiate and do all this stuff. But lo and behold, like, we were done, right? Our practice was done. In fact, one of the partners at our practice got up and left. He's like, we're done. It's over. Okay. We got a hole in the ship. I'm going to get off the Titanic on those lifeboats. You guys can have at it. You guys could be the captain, or those, you know, in the movie Titanic, the guy's playing the violin. That's you. You do that. I'm out. So at that moment, we took what was an impossible task, because I honestly, anybody from the outside, we could have hired consultants. They'd say, you're done, dissolve, you know, sell yourself to a hospital, do something. We said, no, we're not going to do that. So we dug deep. We ended up doing all of these deals with hospital systems here in town, and the practice literally exploded, right? At one point, we were down to 2 practicing providers. Now we are at 9. So we were able to take something that I'm just telling, like, people all over the place. You got to do this. You got to do that. I said, no, that's not what we're going to do, because we cannot then stick with our mission of being able to really provide patient choice the way we want to, allow our doctors to practice the way that we want to. We just weren't comfortable going into those constraints. So lo and behold, the impossible is possible. Okay. So that's just a little bit of the background. I literally can have a 10-hour show, you know, like just talking about like stuff we've gone through. And you guys could all have 10-hour shows. Start your own show. Start your own podcast. Come on this radio station. Start talking about your own stories. There's so much, you know, to learn. So anyway, so we got this healthcare system, right? So I'm seeing all these sick people. People are not doing well. They're not happy. It's over and over and over again. This isn't like the every third patient. This is like a lot, like a very large percentage of people. If you really dig in, they're not happy about some aspect of their health. And some are just quite frankly broken. Okay. We have a 4.9 trillion, you know, I always quoted 4.4. We're now up to 4.9 trillion U.S. spend on healthcare, mostly on sick care. That's staggering amount of money, but yet we are sicker than ever. How many more commercials could there possibly be when you're watching that sporting event about drugs? Do you see your family members getting better? Probably not. And this is the problem. We really have a sick care system. Okay. We're really not focusing on these people that are trapped in a system that promotes bad eating, promotes bad psychological practices. Like, for example, scrolling on cat videos all day on Twitter. There's literally studies that have come out recently. I'm going to just dumb this down. It basically, if you're scrolling on 5-second videos, you become stupider. Sorry, I'm not trying to offend anybody. You literally become dumber if you're scrolling on those videos, period. You go look it up yourselves, use your ChatGPT or Gemini or whatever you use, start pulling up those studies. We could do a whole entire episode on it. It's fascinating. It's just dopamine hits. It makes you dumber. Keep that in mind. But that's not it. It's everything. It's the ingredients in our foods. It's the pollution in our air. It's the exposure to microplastics in our foods, the 5G towers. I can go on and on and on. I mean, we are just crushing our biological, you know, makeup and our setups. This is why we are not well. And that's one part of it. And there are reasonable solutions to that. Reasonable. I'm not saying we have the cure all for everything, but on the flip side, the traditional medical system just takes you in and really takes most people seriously when you get really sick. Obviously, car accidents, stuff like that. I'm even talking about that when you have a massive heart attack or when you have a huge stroke. We're actually really good at saving people's lives doing that. It's fascinating. Like, I'm obsessed with that stuff. It is amazing. I mean, we can save lives, but, you know, like being 52 years old, having a massive stroke that possibly could have been prevented. Okay. And when I say possible, like a pretty high likelihood that it could have been prevented, and you end up staring at a wall, a brick wall in a nursing home with no window for the next 20 years. I don't think this is what anyone is really angling for. This is what our society has become. And I've said this, you know, before about the whole sick care model. I listen to these doctors. I'm like in the doctor's lounge and I'm listening to people and they're talking about like amazing stuff. It's amazing. And like, don't get me wrong. And I'm actually going to talk about this more. I want to do doctors are some of the most dedicated people like I've ever seen. I hear stories after stories. I've had so many of them on my podcast. These people want to help. If they're in the right fields, they're helping. And some other things, you know, maybe they're not having the entire tools, especially when we come to, you know, like preventative medicine and integrative health. That's a whole other story. But they're sitting there and they're talking about, hey, you know, this person's sodium is this, their creatinine is this, they're going to dialysis, they're going, and I'm talking about patients in the ICU. And that's all great. And they're and people have infections and they're coming off of like I said, like vascular, like just horrible, you know, issues, and they're having bypasses and all this stuff. And that's great that we can keep people alive. We can keep people living. We can give them another day to be with their grandkids. Okay. Not always. Some people do expire, but we can save way more people than we can before. That's not the question. I get it. The next question would be, well, what if their sodium was, what if we did this? But that's great. And I think obviously you need to answer those questions when you're trying to treat these sick people. But I think we're not asking the other questions. And I do. I will randomly stop people when they're talking and I say, hey, have you ever thought of this? And they think I'm just like a, you know, some crazy doc. What happened to you? Did you inhale too much anesthetic, you know, today during your last surgery? No. And that's this question. The question is this. Why are they here? Why is this person here? I get it. They had a heart attack. That's not my question. Why are they here? What was their lifestyle? What toxins were they exposed to? What foods did they eat? What, you know, emotional, you know, traumas have they undergone, right? What spiritual practices did they had? Like, what did they do to prevent themselves to get out of here? But more importantly, what's this formula for getting them in the ICU? I can tell you that in the American, in America and in most westernized countries, we've got that formula down pat. We're really good at making people sick, like really, really good at making ourselves sick and then promoting behaviors that make our fellow man sick. And it's a huge problem. So I think asking these questions. All right. So not going too far, you know, down that road. The question, we have to ask the right questions. Why? So I'm going to just go back to everything I said before, because I want to just tie this all together. Unfortunately, this is a show. People always said, hey, you know, you can't fix this. You can't fix that. It's too hard. It's impossible. You're not the right guy. You don't look the right way. You're not from the right, all that stuff. So all that translated into when people say now, well, this is just the way it is, right? Our healthcare system is doing great. You know, we can save all these people. You know, we can prolong life, even though our life expectancy, you should look at that chart. It's not really going anywhere, right? But what we can, all these people that are getting sick. So instead of maybe they're living that long, maybe people are living to 82 or whatever it is, but maybe 20 years of that is awful. It's horrible. Is that what you want for yourselves and for your families? No. So I think that on the flip side, we spend 90% of our dollars, right, on sick care. What about a world where those of us that do have the titles, that do have the microphone, right? We need to, that's why we cannot be complacent. That's why I want to stand up and say, listen, we can do better, because the whole point of this is for people to be joyful and to live better lives. That's the point, right? And are we doing that right now? I want, and this is more than possible, right? Just starting this way. I want physicians to start thinking before they go into a room, not what prescription do I need to give the patient? What surgery do I need to offer the patient? Those are all very important things. And obviously, if they have serious conditions, that's what they need. And I'm very grateful for the doctors and having that expertise. But I want them to start thinking, how can I help this person to lead a better life? How can I get their joy quotient up? Okay. And the way to do that is to get out of our silos. This is the medical system. And again, we're all in silos. You guys are in silos, right? If every morning you start with a Frappuccino and three donuts, right? You're in a silo. It's not a good one, right? So we're all in these, but anyway, coming out of these silos and just rethinking, reframing the entire healthcare system and what the point is. Right now, when we say healthcare, it's really how do we manage sick people? Period. That is what the focus is. Now, yes, there is a very much a growing movement. Some of it is very positive. Some of it is BS. I try to cut through that noise for you guys on my stuff. There is very much a growing health and wellness movement. A lot of them are just trying to sell you stuff, may or may not help you. A lot are really taking this on and taking that Olympic torch and trying to get it to the, you know, to the finale and get you guys better. And so if we can just change, number one, our mindset, the way that we approach patient care, if I can make literally, if I can move the needle an inch on this, if I can move just a few other physicians, practitioners, whoever out there has a, you know, a lot of people that they kind of take care of, or even if they have one, if I can change this mentality just by saying how I changed, how I was in an ignorant phase, which I talk about a lot in the book when I didn't know all these things, then that's a start. How can I really help this patient?
9: And again, we're not thinking that way. I wasn't thinking this way. Yes, I was thinking, how can I help them by doing an operation on them or sending them for an injection or whatever I was doing? But I wasn't thinking, how can I overall make the quality of the person's life better by understanding, you know, things about them that I would not have previously, you know, perceived. So that's step one. The next step is really to then become educated in things that we are not taught, for example, in our training. And so we really have to go outside the box, right? So when I made that decision, that's how the book opens up. It was a random Thursday night. I'm sitting there in my gym. I'm getting more and more mad. I'm feeling all like, you know, conflicted. I don't know what's going on. And I just made a post about how I'm going to do this podcast, Wellness at the Speed of Light. And we're going to just start getting experts on, and we're going to start figuring out what in the world is right and what in the world is wrong and how can we fix it? Honestly, when I put that out there, no clue what I was going to do. I didn't even know how to, like, I had no idea, like, how to even run a pod, like, what software to use. Nothing. I knew nothing about it. But I was like, if I commit and I publicly just put myself out there, I'm going to do it, right? And that was around the same time that I had already made the decision to start the clinics and do these other things and go out there. These types of transformations, again, it's not about, like, I don't even want to talk like necessarily about it, but I want others to transform because there are so many brilliant doctors out here and other practitioners. I talk to them all the time. If they just would get out of their silos, the things that they could do to help, because this is the only way it's going to change. It has to come internally like it came from me, and we have to do a deep dissection and we have to think to ourselves, are we doing everything that we can to really make the difference in people's lives, okay? So that is the transformation. And I could go on. I mean, obviously, I lay this all out in the book. And if you, you know, see what I talk about on social and this and that, I lay it all out. That's one side of the coin. Now it's you. I'm going to talk to you guys, right? Because I'm not going to let you off the hook. Everything in that book is about you guys becoming the CEO of your own health. You've got to take your own wheel, right? You know, like whatever. I know a lot of you are not religious out here or whatever, right? Jesus, take the wheel or however you want it. You got to take the wheel. You got to take the wheel on your own lives. You cannot turn over your life randomly to people, even when they are supposed experts. You have to do the research. You have to hire people in your own department. Like, so, right? If you have a heart problem, you have to hire the right cardiologist for you. Again, obviously they have to have the credentials. They have to be good. They have to vibe with you, but they have to be the person that you feel is going to help you the most. And that takes work on your part. You can't just get referred there. Oh, this is where my primary reference is, where I'm going to, no, you've got to find that team that is going to be able to best support you. And so that is really taking control of your own lives. You have to start really doing research on what's available out there, right? Some of you are super anti-Western medicine, but you really do need to learn about Western medicine because you're really missing and you might be really sick. So I don't recommend not knowing. And some of you are hardcore Western medicine and think everything else is a sham, but yet there are so many things out here, like the biohacking we talk about all the time and all these other things, Eastern medicine, there's all energy healing. I could go on and on, but just really like making yourselves experts on you. Who is more of an expert than you on you? So this is the message. We have to change on both ends. We have to change on the provider end. Again, we have to change our mentality and we have to change our knowledge base. We have to understand what's out there. We have to understand what's possible. And this is the way we are going to make a change. This is the way that preventative healthcare is really going to explode in this country. And I mean real preventative healthcare. I don't mean coming in for a visit and having a normal blood pressure and a normal blood glucose and being given a clean bill of health. Oh, you're great. You're perfect. And you feel terrible. That's not the way we're really preventing you from going down those bad paths. Again, education, education, education. I literally have stacks of textbooks in my house. It's all over the place. My wife hates it. It's a big mess about topics that if you would have asked me 5 years ago about like me having books on this topic, I would have literally laughed at you. But yet I was able to have those epiphanies and go there. On the patient side, you got to really take the wheel. You got to take control of your own health. You've got to have resilience. For those of you that have suffered a long time, you know, take the message of what, you know, like happens to you when you've been told, no, this is impossible, this is whatever. I'm telling you, there are solutions to most things. They're like that unwellness that you're feeling, that, you know, both physical and psychological, there really are solutions, but they may not be in the traditional medical system. There may be a whole host of other things that can literally change your life. And it starts with diet and sleeping better and taking care of your psychological, emotional, and spiritual health, and so on. So as you can hear, I mean, I couldn't be more passionate about this stuff. I'm going to keep, you know, talking about it, I'm sure, because I didn't have enough time to really dive deeply into all these different topics. You're wanting more, and we can certainly get into it. Leave your comments down below if there's something specifically you want me to talk about for an entire episode, because honestly, everything I've talked about is an entire other episode. Okay, it just depends on kind of what you guys want to hear. So on the other side of the break, I'm going to give you my 7 laws for living a full life. Take it for what it is. We'll see you on the other side. 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
1: 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Rather, we focus on ways to address the root cause of Trumpism, like how John Ossoff figured out how to address corruption, or what state-level Democrats can do to stop gerrymandering, and why you don't have to worry about Spencer Pratt being the next Trump. 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We've got book recs, funny videos we've seen online, and lots of stuff about the World Cup. 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
0: Okay, we're back to Recharge the Human Battery Radio. I'm your host, Dr. Stefano Sinacropi. We are on AM 950 radio, and, you know, I'm pretty fired up right now because I love talking about this stuff. I love talking about, you know, epiphanies and changes and getting out of silos and resilience and helping you guys really put your lives back together, both in a health and wellness fashion, but it just in anything. And this is really, you know, my passion. I have so many talks coming up on the topic of resilience and just leading people's best lives and on the healthcare system and this and that. I'm going to spend a lot of my time and then doing the book tour this year. It's going to be, I'm so excited about 2026, but I'll be more excited if you guys are doing better, if you guys are taking your health and wellness seriously, because without that, everything else is just, it's not going to go well and you're just not going to be able to live your best life. So on that note, I'm going to leave you with my 7 laws of really living fully. Leave the comments again, you know, reach out to me. I'm happy. So here's law number 1, the law of directional rejection. That means when you get rejected, when people tell you no, when they say it's impossible, you can choose to use it as fuel. You can choose to use it as your why, or you can use it as, oh my God, people are talking about me. This is never going to work. I'm just going to go hide in this corner. I'm just going to do this. It's not for me. Okay, I don't want you to go in that direction. Number 2, the law of showing up, right? People say this all the time. 90% of success is just showing up. It's consistency. You got to show up. That's whether it is in your business, your job, in your health and wellness, you have to show up. By showing up for yourself, that means being responsible for diet, you know, keeping on your diet, keeping on your sleep schedule, whatever is going to make that happen. As far as, you know, just being successful just in life at the things you guys want to do and aspire for, my favorite, just like my favorite phrase, volume negates luck. Do something so much that it's almost impossible for you to fail. Okay. And I know that sounds like way out there, but I'm just telling you, if you do that, if you believe in something, just keep doing it and keep doing it and keep doing it to the point it's literally not reasonable for you to fail. The next is a law of radical responsibility. Remember, you're the bottle. You're your own bottleneck. Don't point fingers at other people. Don't do anything. It's not the mayor. It's not the president. It's not the government. It's us. It's the way we perceive ourselves. Do what you can with what you have. You're your own rescue team, but you're also the rescue team for those around you. So be that rescue team for people. Law number 4, the law of your inner voice. And this has really, this has served me so much. Listen to the experts, take it in, listen to the news, get all this different information. But at the end of the day, trust your own gut. No one knows you like you know yourself. Your intuition needs to be your compass. I'm telling you, this is the way to go. I mean, your real intuition, not your friend's intuition, your intuition. You got to be in a silent place to listen to what you're really trying to tell yourself. Law number 5, biggie, the law of passion. Okay. When people start asking you why you're doing so much, you're in the right place. I'll just leave it right there. Passion is going to lead to success. Number 6, the law of service. When we focus on ourselves, we get tired. When we focus on helping others, it energizes us beyond, like, the amount of energy that's available out there is literally infinite. Focus on your kids, your community, your clients. This is how you're going to recharge yourself, okay? And the law number 7 and the last one, the law of the journey. How many people are listening to this right now and you say this to yourself, I'll be happy when I have this much money. I'll be happy when I buy that house. Oh, when I get that car, I'll be happy when I get the promotion. How many things did you already say before that you said were going to make you happy that have already happened? And here we are today, not happy. Right? It's about a journey. There is no arrival. There's no finish line. It's about the path. be happy with the climb, be passionate, all the things I talked about before. So on that note, this episode ends. Feel free to reach out to me. I love talking to people. Find me on social. Find me, you know, on the comment section below the radio show. Love to talk to people. Reach out. Be well. Be the CEOs of your own healthcare. Don't take no for an answer. Be resilient and fight back. This is Dr. Stefano Sinacropi. 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
37: NBC News Radio, I'm Lisa Taylor. The family of a Houston man killed by ICE agents is pushing back on the officer's account of the shooting. Lorenzo Salgado Araujo was shot in the abdomen by ICE officers earlier this week and then taken to a hospital where he later died. According to the family's attorney, three men who were in the vehicle with Araujo at the time of the shooting contradicted the account of ICE, which claimed the driver attempted to use his vehicle as a weapon. The lawyer says the family is now demanding an independent investigation to get the justice and answers that they deserve. A federal judge is tossing the convictions of four people who participated in the January 6th Capitol riot. On Friday, the judge granted a request from the Department of Justice to dismiss the convictions of the men who were members of the Proud Boys during the 2021 riot at the Capitol building in Washington, D.C. It comes after President Trump issued around 1,500 pardons to those convicted over the Capitol riot last year and commuted the sentences of 14 others. A Serbian man is in the hospital after being partially sucked out of a plane window during a flight from Greece to Germany. The incident occurred shortly after a Ryanair Boeing 737 took off from the Greek coast, forcing the aircraft to turn around and make an emergency landing. A Greek doctor who treated the 61-year-old man said his wife was holding his feet to stop him from being completely sucked out of the aircraft mid-flight. Ryanair released a statement saying only that a passenger window dislodged in flight. There's been no word on the condition of the passenger. A TV star from the 70s has died. Randolph Mantooth had a TV career that spanned five decades, but is best known for starring in the hit paramedic series Emergency. It ran from 1972 to 1977 and included several TV movies. Mantooth went on to have a long career as a guest star on TV shows and was nominated for several awards for his roles on soap operas. Mantooth's family said Friday he died after a long illness. He was 80 years old. 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
13: 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I'll be talking to Democratic Party hopefuls running for House and Senate.

0: Their end do not necessarily reflect those of Heartland Signal, LLC, or its management.
1: Good morning, everybody. The boys from Bridgeport here. This is Alderman Balzer, or PFC Balzer, United States Marine Corps, here. Talk about a very tough issue, PTSD. And I got a special guest today. And Gene Roy isn't going to be here today. He's taking a well-deserved vacation. And that's a big, big thing. So we've got a great show. And there's a lot of people that need help with PTSD. And we're going to talk with Dr. Cammie here, who's a specialist about the people that are traumatized, people that need help with the first responders and the military and the veterans. And Cammie, welcome to our show.
2: Well, thank you. Thank you for having me here.
1: It's first time
2: ever doing live radio, so it's exciting.
1: It's not that hard. It's easy. We're going to talk about a tough subject, which I know a little bit about. As a veteran of Vietnam, I've seen my share of combat. And what about like the first responders? And that's in your area, right?
2: Mm-hmm.
1: You have that. And tell us about yourself, a little historical background.
2: I'm a clinical psychologist who specializes in police and public safety psychology. And I work pretty extensively with responders in the field for about the past 25 years now.
1: Wow, that's a long time. Mm-hmm. You've been around for a long time. And correct me if I'm wrong, we talked, you worked for the VA at one time, am I right?
2: Mm-hmm. Very early on, fresh out of graduate school, I was a research assistant with one of the psychiatrists up in the up at North Chicago VA, Dr. Jampala.
1: Wow. Now, I had numerous, worked with the Jesse Brown VA, or as we used to call it, the West Side VA, mm-hmm. And Hines. And I worked with the one that was downtown. It's now no longer here. With vets and they're all good hospitals. I mean, the VA, when I first got back from the military, was not the best place in the world. But it's changed. Everything's changed. I will tell you now, I've been going to the VA for a while, quite a while now. And they really have great staff that work with the veterans, work with the military, work with PTSD. And mm-hmm. Tell us about when you were there.
2: I was a research and teaching assistant, so my job was to follow the psychiatrist on rounds up on the different units with the different the very different levels of problems. One of them was with the vets with PTSD, and doing research with them on issues related to mental health and mental illness. So since then, I became more of a clinical practitioner and working in the general population, and then came back to specialize more with first responders.
1: I mean, it's people, when you're a police officer or a fireman, you basically see what the veterans see in combat and traumatized by this, and it's very hard to get around it. You need counseling. What's the most important thing that if you know you have, what are the signs? What's the signs that would indicate to your wife, to your family, hey, Bob, Jim, Alice, they've got problems?
2: Well, I think one of the, if I can kind of answer that by coming in sideways, I guess, is that one of the things that people need to have an awareness of is that it's not if you are exposed to trauma as a first responder or essential medical personnel or a disaster responder. It's the question is really when you get impacted. It's not if, or it's when, because working in the responder field, your job.

0: job is to go to other people's emergencies, and your job is to respond to traumatic events or episodes, some of which will become your trauma, and some of which ends up being experienced by you personally. So there's that. The context of your job is trauma and going to trauma. And so it's an ongoing exposure that builds over time. And many people who I've talked to have said it's like a death through many paper cuts, that it's cumulative. And sometimes you don't have a chance to adapt back and to recover before you have to go back to the next call or the next day back to work.
1: Do you, I mean, if you're traumatized or you use a shooting, a fire, et cetera, what are the signs though? What are the signs that someone has?
0: Cumulative.
1: But the only word I know is a problem. Mm-hmm. You know, they have to do something, but what are the signs?
0: Well, there are a lot of resources that if you're listening and you're wondering, where do I go for more of this sort of information? The International Critical Incident Stress Foundation has really good resources on this, as does the PTSD VA website.
1: They have really great
0: resources, but when we do critical incident stress debriefings, which are interventions for first responders after being exposed to a critical incident, you'll see things like changes in, changes in your mood, irritability, shortness, this profound sadness. I mean, people are often very unaware of the depth of their grief. Shock. They'll want to avoid. They might want to isolate. They might want to numb out. So that's why we get a lot of people who use alcohol, or now we're seeing a whole lot more gambling addictions, internet addiction, gaming, and sometimes even affairs, you know, but again, it's anything to avoid feeling bad. And with the isolation, they end up not having the connections to supports. And a lot of times people feel misunderstood. I mean, I work in that industry, and my job is much different than my neighbors. And there are times that I live in a nice neighborhood with really nice people. They don't understand what I've seen during the day.
1: Right.
0: And I'm not an officer. I'm not an emergency room nurse. I'm not a firefighter. So how do you go and explain what you did all day long to other people? So who do you?
1: And you can't, let's face it. I mean, under some law, you can't talk about this to other people. Am I correct?
0: Yeah.
1: The old politician in me. You have to, you can't just talk about this to anybody. Mm-hmm. So now you are keeping all this in.
0: Right. And people want to know, like, what was the most, you know, the biggest call that you went on? What was the scariest? And it's like, those are isolated incident for many people versus the daily stuff where you are constantly interacting with people who are lying to you, manipulating you, screaming at you, putting you down. I mean, look at some of our officers, especially here in Chicago, with what they face. They're constantly barraged with people speaking, you know, yelling at them, throwing things at them, kind of tormenting them, posturing with them to engage, and don't want them around. And they have to live their life that way. And it's not like you go to work often and say, hi, how are you? And when you show up at someone's house, it's because it's a bad day. There's something bad going on.
1: I always bring up the story about a lot of bad things about returning from Vietnam and war protesters, and it wasn't everybody. Mm-hmm. But one story always stuck in my head, and I try to keep it in my head. 1970, I was at a little restaurant in the 11th Ward, having my hamburger and a glass of milk. A bunch of younger guys sitting in a table away from me, and I was always on guard. I was always, you know, what are they going to say?
0: Hypervigilant, yeah.
1: Yeah, you're sitting there thinking, wait, what are they going to do?
0: Yeah.
1: And one guy gets up, and he walks over to me, and I'm thinking to myself, oh, boy, here I go. He goes, I heard you just got back from Vietnam and this and that. And I looked at him, and I said, yeah, what about it? You know, I was sort of cynical. He puts out his hand, and he goes, welcome home. Mm-hmm. That meant more to me than anything, than any bad episode I had. I tell everyone this story. There are bad things that I remember, but this one guy saying that to me meant an awful lot to me. And it's like now when I see a policeman or a fireman or somebody in the military, I say, hey, big guy, you know, I'm congrats, you know, thank you for your service. Thank you for what you do, or, you know, for what you've done and what you do, because it's got a rough job. Mm-hmm. I mean, and I know they appreciate it. I know that that person, you'll always appreciate someone. The other day, I getting a haircut, Gino at Vincent Gino's in the ward yesterday, and one guy, I didn't know who he was. He was in the chair before me, and he goes, hey, he goes, I just want to, you know, you always talk about your mother at, you know, at the Flag Day ceremony. He goes, I'm there all the time. He goes, you never failed. He goes, you always bring her up. And he said, the other day they had about women veterans on Channel 11. They had a story about them. And he goes, I always thought about you. So I, you know, just to remind people the sacrifice of it. And, you know, just to say thanks to them, say thanks to the police officers, thanks to the firemen, thanks to the paramedics, thanks to the military, thanks to the, just a little handshake. Thank you.
0: Yeah.
1: Goes a long way.
0: It does. And it's interesting because at times I've seen officers be sort of ambivalent about it, like they're grateful that people say thank you. And yet for many of them, one of the indicators that I see is that it's like, yeah, but this is the same guy who's going to turn around and next week I'll be arresting because of something going on. And so there's this constant issue with I want to accept it and I want to be connected to my community. And at the same time, it's like, yeah, but, you know, trust but verify. So, ooh. You know, some of the indicators, you know, distrust, suspicion, hypervigilance, then you know, with some of the emotional or cognitive, but some of the physical ones, a lot of GI distress and GERD, tension, headaches, inability to sleep, inability to relax, heightened startle, always on guard and constantly startled, headaches, you know, we know that tension and stress amplifies pain and the difficulty sleeping when you have people who work.
1: Oh, I know about that one.
0: Yeah, when you have people who work shift work.
1: Right.
0: And you know, our department just switched from rotating forward every 57 days. 12 hours. And so your body would just adjust and then they would be rotating to the forward 12 hours.
1: And that makes you irritable and.
0: Well, you're especially as you get older, your circadian rhythm can't adjust the way that it used to. And it, you know, people feel like they can never catch up and they're sleepy at the wrong time of the day. When my dad was in the military in the 70s, they rotated forward 8 hours every 3 weeks, and he could never catch up. And so this has been an issue with medical personnel in hospitals, with emergency personnel across the world. It's how do you normalize sleep, which is the basic set point for people's health? your body right. has a rhythm.
1: Right.
0: You know, when my dog is tired, God bless him, he's just like, okay, I'm done now. And he plops out, right? We don't get to do that.
1: I sometimes a couple of things about what you said that I found interesting about myself. And I lifted weights with back in the 80s. Was it in the 80s? Yeah, or late 70s. We worked out together. Mm-hmm. And I never talked about Vietnam. Never said anything about mm-hmm. being in Vietnam.
0: That's typically did not talk about it at all.
1: No, because you were ostracized. Is that the word? Sometimes, not all the time.
0: It wasn't very well talked about. And when it was in the context of what you saw, you know, at the early in the, I want to say late 70s, early 80s, when the PTSD units at the VA really became their own entity, that we always compare things to the worst. I mean, one of the things my dad would always say is that, you know, I didn't do anything heroic. The heroes are the ones who didn't come home. And yet when you look at his military history, it's like, I'm kind of beg to differ with you. And so we do that also with PTSD, is that it's like, but I'm not as bad as that guy, so I should suck it up. And our culture is very much black or white. Either you have a problem or you're okay. And so what we don't understand or we don't respect is that the injury comes through the chronic exposure, and that how many people out there have been impacted by their job, and yet they're still functional. They are still working and able to manage themselves, and yet they're injured. It is not an all or nothing thing. And that's so difficult in talking with people who are involved in public service, is that they can simultaneously be seriously injured and still functional.
1: Right.
0: Because their capacity for adaptation and compensation, I'll find it somewhere deep within me and I'll still show up, even though I haven't slept, even though, you know, I'm having flashbacks, even though my mind is really burdened with, you know, whatever. It hasn't finished processing yet, but I will still show up and be the best person that I can be.
1: That's that mindset mm-hmm. that's sort of drilled into you with the military, yeah. with the police, fire, paramedics. And the story is going to relate to you. My friend, his girlfriend and my future wife went to a fireworks show on Navy Pier. Mm-hmm. This is back in the early 80s, and the fireworks would go off, and I jump.
0: That's that heightened startle response.
1: He goes to me, he goes, man, Jim, he goes, hell, what's wrong with you? I said, big guy, I said, I didn't tell you I was in Vietnam, and that stuff makes me jump. And the other thing, back, I couldn't believe it. I'm walking down the street in my neighborhood. A bunch of young guys were out, and he's seen my military. He said, well, you're in the Marines? Yeah, this and that. And so he's talking, and then he goes, well, were you in Vietnam? I go, yeah. You know what question he asked me? Mm. Take a guess. Come on. It's the one that they ask all the time. How many people did you kill?
0: Oh, yeah.
1: You got to be kidding me. Yeah. I mean, it's like, whoa, man, I thought that stuff was sort of gone with me.
0: But that's sort of what people do. They don't say, what was that experience like for you being in Vietnam? They want to know that sort of question. I like to ask, one of the first things when I started being in the car writing with officers was, I said, what is the question you wish people would ask you? And he said, don't ask what was the worst call you've ever been on. Don't ask if I've ever shot anybody. Don't ask any of those questions. Ask people what was the funniest thing I've seen so far. And so now when I get in cars with officers and I'm doing ride time with them, those are the things we talk about. It's like, what is the funniest, or the thing where you step back and you went, nobody's going to believe this, because it's so.
1: I couldn't agree
0: so
1: more.
0: Hilarious.
1: I always try to relate. It depends who I'm talking to. I will say that. I mean, other veterans, we might talk about the combat that we've seen. And I sometimes try to talk about the funny things mm-hmm. that, you know, went on. It wasn't all combat. It mm-hmm. was not all combat. There was things that we did in the States, things that we did in Vietnam, things that we did when we got back. And I always relate, I try to relate funny stories. Like one, we were talking about a buddy of mine who I still keep in contact with. We've almost had a 60-year relationship about, he found a picture of me and a bunch of other guys in a bunker, how we were all sort of, you know, dancing around and things like that. So, I mean, you try to remember that, to take their mind off that. But what do you do with the people that have a serious problem? Mm-hmm. What do you suggest? Or how do you treat it?
0: The good news now is that for people in law enforcement, first responder world, emergency medical world, is that people are now really starting to demand that the mental health and wellness aspect be addressed. And I was at a training some years ago, and the director of HHS was there, and this was related to the disaster responders and the contingent of disaster responders that we have in this country, who are not only full-time responders, but also the permanent intermittent employees. I'm a permanent intermittent responder on the disaster mortuary group. And so one of the paramedics who had been contracted to work during COVID in the hospitals stood up and was talking to the director of HHS at the time and said, you now know that I'm putting you on notice that none of us are going to be able to do our job, nor are we going to be willing to do our job unless you address and make efforts toward protecting our mental health and physical and mental health wellness. Because what you're asking people to do and the conditions you're asking us to work, we're not consumable. And that was really important to hear. And that is echoed throughout so many of the responder communities that I talk to. And when we talk in, I'll come back to this later, but when we talk in critical incident stress debriefing or at the retreat that Jean is a part of with me, that we talk about, what we are doing is we're changing the culture by saying our job, which is an honor to do, it's honorable service, comes at a cost, and we are no longer silent or ignoring it. It is not all or nothing. If I have to be physically strong to do my job, I also have to be psychologically strong and realize that if I have a physical injury, I need to take care of that. Just like if I'm injured or impacted emotionally, psychologically, spiritually, that I also need to take care of that. And that needs to be respected.
1: I think one of the biggest things that kept me silent, and I was silent about PTSD until I retired, was, and if you would say something about it, mm-hmm. you had this stigma, and it would affect you in promotions. Am I right?
0: At some point, I guess, what I hear from people that, yeah, they were seen as weak or damaged. And the reality is, it's not. You have an injury.
1: Yep.
0: And so we've started to use the term in the field. I'm not talking about disorder. I'm talking about helping people when they're injured. So it goes impact. I'm impacted by what I saw, and I have an injury, and I want to stay functional. So I have to, over here on this end of the serious spectrum, I have to recognize I'm impacted, and I have to realize that I have an injury. I have, you know, your brain is a learning organism, and when we are exposed to things that are really extreme, our brain is trying to process it and putting it away because our brain is trying to make sense of this experience. So how do I survive it? And there's a whole physiology that goes with that. But we have to respect that people need time to work on overcoming or treating that injury. And it's not all or nothing.
1: I agree. I mean, but one of the things that I've learned as a politician, and when it comes to police, fire, paramedics, maybe you have to have something in writing. You have to have a law that they can't discriminate against you. And that's what it comes down to. Mm-hmm. It's discrimination. I mean, I just, as I was telling you before, veterans that wanted a job with the city, with the police department, or they ask questions. How many people did you kill? Or, you know, things like that. And my question to the guy that wrote all this up is, do you ask him if they did anything good?
0: Yeah.
1: Do you have any, can you explain that? Why? He couldn't.
0: Right. I like to focus on what are you doing to compensate? How did you manage? What are the challenges that you experience? And, or that you know that you experience, but what are you doing in all of the areas of your life to compensate and to maintain your health and wellness? A very good friend of mine, Mark Junkerman, from Ocean City, Maryland, he's retired vet and retired police officer, has this incredible program called We to Me. And his focus is on how do military people and first responders who are we, you know, you're a group, right?
1: Yeah.
0: And how do you go from that group mentality, pardon me, into really defining who you are across your career? Because you have to survive your career. You have to survive those experiences. And he really focuses on, you know, identifying with people a pathway that involves the areas of their life, faith, family, fitness, fun, recreation, your role or your function, and finances. That's one thing that people have a really hard time planning for. Ooh. Because they're just trying so hard to survive day to day. But when you put all of that context down and ask, what are you doing every day in these areas? Where are you coming back to every day as part of your foundation? Without that foundation, you're moving across time randomly. And the context is, you know, someday I'm not going to be in a uniform. I'm not going to be defined by my function. And we have to help the person throughout every aspect of their life across time be as healthy as they can be. And what that means is addressing all of the thousands of paper cuts as they happen. And sometimes you're not going to be impacted by things, and that's okay. But other times you are going to be impacted. Part of, you know, cops will say sometimes it gets under the vest.
1: One of the things, we're going to go to a break here in a minute, and I wanted to address with you is medication. Okay. What's your opinion on that? We'll be ready to go on a little break here, and it has been interesting.
2: Transitioning out of the military, it's difficult. Just about everything around you changes. I would get phone calls that brothers were dying, some of them to suicide. And I'd found myself in another cold cemetery. And I started to wonder if I was next. It's a struggle to know that you're facing challenges, but not be ready to face them. Sleep doesn't come easy. And when it comes, it doesn't last long. You're tired all the time. I didn't reach out for that help, but thank God my wife did. She got me registered for Wounded Warrior Project. talking to somebody that would listen to me and understood my story helped me realize that it was time to change. There's a new fight. There's a new mission, and that's something I'm eternally grateful for.
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4: Hi. I don't even know why I'm calling right now. I'm sorry. My thoughts are going a mile a minute.
5: No matter how you served.
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4: 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And I'm trying to get a job, but I feel so stuck.
5: We are here for you.
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1: All right, guys, welcome back. We're here with Dr. Cammy, and we're talking about PTSD and the problems and everything that goes with it. And it's really been interesting for me. As I said, I've been around with this, with the PTSD and Agent Orange and issues like that from the beginning. And Cammy, let's talk about medication. Let's talk about issues like that right now. What's your opinion?
0: Well, again, I'm going to go back. I'm going to come at this through the back door. When I was teaching, I would always talk to students when we would speak about intervention. You have to start at the physical foundation. And you always start with biology. But you start with what are you doing to be healthy? So what does your sleep-wake cycle look like? Do you need to talk to a sleep specialist to make sure that you are primed related to your sleep as healthy as you can be? Do you have sleep apnea? Do you have circadian rhythm disruption? Have you had a sleep study? What is interfering with getting a good night's sleep? What does your sleep hygiene look like? You have to talk about your nutrition. And, you know, quite frankly, Americans, our nutrition is really terrible, and we rely on overly processed foods, lots of sugar, lots of caffeine, lots of fats. And so much of our food is depleted of its nutrients, and we don't nourish our bodies in ways that sometimes optimize their performance.
1: I have been, that's one I know a little bit about. I was as a kid, I don't know if you remember him, Jack LaLanne. Mm-hmm. He would be on TV. I just grew up, I've always been an advocate of watching what I eat. I mean, my diet isn't as good as it was, but I was always, I brown bagged it. I tried to stay away from sugar. I think that's so important. I mean, it affects your thinking. And by the way, it would give you something to think about. Okay, what am I going to have for dinner? What am I going to have for lunch? Watch it. Just pay attention to that.
0: Right. And it's interesting because as delicious as it is sometimes, some of those Kappa Frappa foo-foo drinks are actually like drinking dessert. Some of them have upwards of 3,000 calories in them, and it's sugar.
1: Sugar.
0: And sugar and caffeine. So what are we fueling our bodies with is really poorly prepared kindling. So so when you're nutritionally deprived, your body is even more likely to be anxious, to be having insulin spikes, to be having these rises and crashes, and your body's constantly trying to compensate. Then you have, what are you doing to spend the biochemical waste that's in your body from the cortisol dumps that happen? Your body naturally has cortisol rises and peaks and valleys, just like insulin peaks and valleys and all sorts of other sort of metabolic activity. That are you spending that in ways that involve some aerobic activity, anaerobic activity, sometimes just walking with people, that oxygen exchange while you're burning the adrenaline, sure, or the cortisol.
1: And you'll sleep better too.
0: And you'll sleep better.
1: You'll sleep better. If you walk, I mean, treadmill, walk, as you said, aerobics, mm-hmm, it helps in a lot of other things too. That's important. I couldn't agree more with you.
0: There are a lot of times where when I'm working with people, I'll just remind them to breathe. And we don't do that often enough.
1: I can't believe this.
0: Yeah.
1: I watch
0: five, four, three, two, one breathing.
1: By Michael Maher. Mm-hmm. I just started it a couple of months ago, mm-hmm, and I thought, wow, this is a good idea. So, yeah. I mean, God, some of these things are so easy to do.
0: Right. And Dave Grossman, I'm sure most of your audience who are veteran law enforcement are familiar with that name. He and Lauren Christensen wrote this incredible book called On Combat. And it's a wonderful book. And he wrote a parallel to it called On Killing for Military. And it's the cost of being involved in the military. But On Combat actually talks about, it's just one of the best straightforward books about the impact of working in the military, but also for law enforcement. But in there, they talk about something they call combat breathing. And it overlaps with temple breathing, which is a practice that goes with yoga, tai chi, and the martial arts. But the interesting thing is that as you're breathing in really deeply, evenly, slowly, and then you hold that.
1: Right.
0: And then you exhale even longer, and then you hold empty. It actually moves your body from that fight, flight, or freeze into parasympathetic activity. It moves you from the go, go, go sympathetic activity to parasympathetic, which means that you're more oxygenated. Your blood flow is better. Your body function returns to baseline, but your concentration gets better. You're calmer. You can take in more information, but you're not emotionally reactive. And so it's something as so simple as breathing. And then when you pair that with movement, so we're talking about that rhythmic walking, we're talking about stretching out every single joint. How often do you get up and stretch every single joint in your body as you're breathing? That 10 minutes a day.
1: And it's nothing in your day.
0: it's nothing. You can I do it while I'm microwaving my 27th cup of coffee. And I guess I recognize the insanity of that. But most of the time I'm microwaving my coffee because I'm not drinking it and it's cold. But I'm up and I'm stretching and I'm breathing and I'm moving.
1: And I think another important one to remember, I've been practicing this now, is balance.
0: Yes.
1: Balance on one leg, balance on one foot before one foot. It's like a test if you're, mm-hmm. please stop you, you know.
0: Yeah.
1: And it's just, you got to work at it. I always bring up the story. I was a health fanatic and I've always been in Vietnam. We didn't get resupplied. We didn't have food. And one guy found a chocolate bar in his pack. Mm-hmm. And he goes, Chicago, you want a piece of chocolate? Oh, no, I don't need it. It might be bad for your skin and this and that. Mm-hmm. So I've weakened in a lot of ways, but I mm-hmm. still have that in me.
0: Yeah. So when we spend so much of our time, especially for people who have post-traumatic stress trauma, we spend so much time in our head that we're not connected to our body.
1: Yeah.
0: And so that just compounds the disconnection. So when we're breathing and we're moving, we're resetting and we're becoming more balanced in our functioning, and it becomes less reactive. So that whole fight, flight, or freeze that we prime people and that post-traumatic stress moves people to, you're overreactive to real or perceived threats. Like everything becomes threatening and we have to be there, you know, we have to be prepared for anything bad happening. Well, that changes your physiology, and that drives you to become much more emotional. And then that drives the physiology that just burns you out from the inside. So your question about medication, well, I think there are a lot of interventions. And I mentioned the sleep intervention, the breathing, the movement, the exercise, nutrition. All of those begin to change the body, as well as what is your mindset. So related to medication and medical interventions, I would say absolutely consider it. Have the conversation. I wear glasses because my eyes don't correct, to 20/20. Nobody ever goes and says, oh, look at how weak you are. You're wearing glasses,
1: Yeah, right.
0: Nobody ever says that. Nobody would say to you, if you had, a pacemaker, oh, what's wrong with you? Suck it up. Why won't you make your heart beat right? How many of our audience has had hip replacements or knee replacements? What the hell is wrong with you?
1: We're forgetting one of the important ones, blood pressure.
0: Blood pressure. Yeah.
1: I mean, that's when I was fine up until I got into politics. And my doctor one day sitting there and he's, pumping that thing. And I just went to myself, oh, no, big guy. He's going to tell you got high blood. Sure enough. Mm-hmm. And I had to go on medication and I wasn't ashamed of it. Okay, I got high blood pressure. Yeah. I've managed to get it down a little bit since I've left. But that's a big, and that's a killer, too.
0: Well, it is just like type 2 diabetes.
1: Right.
0: And so, we face things as we age. And the hard part is stepping back and being willing to say, what is it I need to do to make my body as healthy as we possibly can at this stage in my life? And when we're impacted by stress, it changes our body. It changes our physiology.
1: Absolutely.
0: And so when we look at critical incident-related stress or traumatic stress, it changes you. And, one thing I learned at the VA that I really have appreciated throughout my whole career was I worked for a physician who would always ask the medical students coming in. They would often come into psych after being in the ER ICU, the med surge and labor and delivery, you know, where the schedules are just crazy. And none of them had slept for months and months and months. And he would say to them, go to your doctor, have a good physical workup, make sure that you're ready for coming, you know, your next set of clinicals. And he'd say, and if your doctor suggests to you to take an antidepressant, do. And everybody started laughing. They're like, what, you know? And he said, seriously, because you have been so sleep deprived, and because you have been on fight, flight, or freeze, and you've been in combat-like situations, ICU, ER, labor and delivery with, you know, you're on your feet the whole time, you're running, you're moving, et cetera, and you have an uneven sleep cycle.
1: Oh, you are just pounding away on that sleep.
0: Yeah.
1: I'm sitting here mesmerized by what you're saying because I've always, I still don't sleep good.
0: Mm-hmm.
1: Still, I mean, my phone, besides combat and all that other stuff, my phone is an elected official. If you're dedicated, you answer that phone. My phone would go off at midnight, 2 in the morning. Mm-hmm. People would show up at my house. Yeah. And I always wanted to help because my opinion was, man, what service would I expect? So that's a good one with the sleep.
0: Well, and we don't recognize that when we serve like that, it comes with a cost.
1: Yep.
0: And not only like if I work overnight or I'm coming home at 4 o'clock in the morning off shift, my family is also impacted by my job. So it's just not me. It's the subculture I live in. And so it really is about like my friend Mark Jungerman talks about family, faith, finance, fitness, fun, your function, and you have to hold it all together in your small community over time towards your future. And sometimes when you set limits on yourself in terms of what you can or should be doing, it's hard. But at the same time, if it's the oxygen mask theory, if I don't put my oxygen mask on, and I perish, how can I take care of you? But I learned early in my career that, you know, one of the things that goes with stress and especially traumatic stress is the amount of profound grief. The sense sometimes of horror, the sense of helplessness, the sense of loss, even sort of a disenfranchised loss. I mean, I did 2 weeks in the morgue at New York during COVID on the with the DMORT team, and the profound sadness there was overwhelming.
1: Yeah.
0: And that, you know, and people were and you say to people that, you know, like the amount of grief that the teams went through, and you know that's starting to come out a lot with the paramedics and the fire teams who were out actually gathering the deceased. And I was in the morgue, so it was much cleaner. But we don't talk about the amount of grief that we carry for the work that we do sometimes. And so people will just say, yeah, but it's not mine. And then they try to disconnect from it. But when you have touched horror, sadness, loss, evil, the vulnerable, you know, when you've had your hands on the vulnerable and not been able to do anything to help them, that's when grief can become yours.
1: We're going to be closing out in a few minutes here. And I think this is important. I'd like you to talk about how people, number one, what are the signs? Number two, how do they get in touch with you?
0: Okay. Well, some of the signs that are really important start with some of that recognizing the biology. So do your own inventory. There are lots of good resources on, as I said, the International Critical Incident Stress Foundation. There are lots of good resources on the Northern Illinois Critical Incident Stress Management Team, which is a great team. If you are a responder right now and your team or you have a critical incident, they're free. It's one of the busiest and the oldest teams in the nation connected with the International Critical Incident Stress Foundation. But we're volunteers. It doesn't cost a penny to have us come to your department or to meet and have a cup of coffee with you. The VA's websites are wonderful.
1: Yeah.
0: I wrote it down. The Suicide Prevention Resource Center is great. There are a lot of good online websites for resources. There are some really great podcasts. Mind on the Line podcast, Stop the Threat, Stop the Stigma, Peer Support, Cornerstone Retreat. Those of you who live in Illinois, you probably know the name Dan Roach, who he and his wife Tammy own Cornerstone Retreat, and it's a campground retreat place for first responders, military, and their family. It's amazing. It's out near Moline.
1: And correct me if I'm wrong, though. This is not held against you if you're a police officer that you went to these training seminars. Am I right?
0: No, because the interesting thing is a couple of years ago, the Law Enforcement Mental Health and Wellness Act, they call it LEMWA, Law Enforcement Mental Health and Wellness Act. You can access it. Just type those words in. You can find it, and what it is it's a congressional study that was enacted that started a lot of the current legislation pushing forward to stop first responder suicide. Their goal was...
1: Oh, that's a big thing. Oh, my God, you touched on a big one there.
0: Mm-hmm.
1: Suicide amongst veterans, and I don't know if I'm going to be right with the numbers. 22 a day.
0: 22 a day.
1: 22
0: yeah.
1: a day.
0: Mm-hmm.
1: That's incredible.
0: Yeah.
1: And police officers, too.
0: Mm-hmm. Yeah. So there is legislation in place. Now, Illinois, and we don't have time to talk about it right now with their whole ridiculous FOID card. If you have a mental health psych admission and you have a FOID card, our state has a really bizarre principle about that. Very few other states in the country have the FOID card issue. But the issue has to do with if you need mental health treatment, and you're a cop, your FOID card gets reported and therefore revoked. So we did have a legislator here in Illinois who, since Illinois would not move away from that law, actually said, well, then cops don't need FOID cards. And that was great. She came through the back door and...
1: I always say politics.
0: Yeah,
1: I told you that in the beginning.
0: It was so important. So there is legislation out there. If you're going... Actually, there are mandates that law enforcement has to have at least three hours of... I'm sorry, they don't say the hours. Mental health and wellness training every 3 years. So if you're going to training, that is not held against you.
1: It shouldn't be.
0: Yeah.
1: Let me ask you one question here, closing out. Someone wants to get in touch with you. What do they have to do?
0: Probably the best thing is to look on my LinkedIn, Cammie Jeswin, on LinkedIn, and through LinkedIn, I also post there the project that Jean is working on with me, as well as this group of incredible peer supporters. And Haymarket Center of Chicago, who's one of my employers, has got us federal funding, and we do free, grant-funded, four-day retreats for first responders and essential medical people. And it is peer support. Peer support is so protected and so supported across the country, and it is something designed to help destigmatize getting the impact of the job on people and to help recognize and support those people who are experiencing traumatic stress and to walk with them through whatever the crisis is, walking you through the fire But it's a 4-day fully funded retreat hosted by Haymarket Center.
1: So you're on LinkedIn.
0: I'm on LinkedIn.
1: And so am I.
0: Mm-hmm. Yeah.
1: So I will connect. Are we connected?
0: I don't know.
1: We got to check.
0: Yeah.
1: We got to check. What is your, what are you under? What, like, I'm under retired. What are you under in there? So if they look for you, where to find you?
0: Police psychologist, probably, and Haymarket Center of Chicago.
1: That's if someone, if they want to get in touch with you. And I think that's a big thing. Cammie, I can't thank you enough for, coming to the show. And Gene, wherever you are, enjoy your 2-week vacation.
0: Enjoy. Yeah.
1: He's a good guy. And, next week I'll be here with another guest, Alderman John Pope, who I sat next to for 17 years. He's retired now, too, so we're going to have another special guest in. But I can't thank you enough.
0: Thank you for having me.
1: No, it was my honor and a privilege. And Gino knows how to pick the people.
0: He's wonderful. I'm so grateful that our paths crossed. And, yeah, and he's one of the most wonderful.
1: He's a great guy.
0: And our team is all the same caliber as Gene. When you meet our retreat team, I sit there sometimes like, what a blessing.
1: That's it. And guys, as I always close out with, God bless America, Semper Fidelis, and please remember everything that was said here. If you're a policeman, a fireman, a paramedic, or a vet, or someone in the military, if you need counseling and therapy, go to the VA or call up someone like Cammie on get in touch with her on LinkedIn. Semper Fi.
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22: I'm Dr. Anthony Lazowitz, and this is Climate Connections. On the Coeur d'Alene Reservation in northwest Idaho, kids swim, play, and shoot hoops at the Mariemen Health Corps Center, a 32,000-square-foot recreation center. And the tribe is saving thousands of dollars a year on the electricity needed to run the facility thanks to rooftop solar panels installed 2 years ago.
23: It had been estimated that it would save about $2,500 a year, but utility costs have gone up enough that we actually realized about 4 times that amount.
22: Laura LaMattia is the Environmental Programs Manager with the Coeur d'Alene Tribe. She says the tribe is interested in renewable energy not only for economic reasons, but as a way to increase the tribe's control over its energy supply.
23: The Coeur d'Alene Tribe is interested in energy sovereignty. If you look at the history of utility development across the nation, tribes historically have not been a big part of that. And for the Coeur d'Alene tribe, it has 4 different utilities serving its reservation and little to no representation on any of those.
22: So she says this solar project is helping the tribe save money while also building its energy independence. Climate Connections is produced by the Yale Center for Environmental Communication. To learn more about climate change, visit climateconnections.org.
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4: These are all the sounds we make at the call of the Hawk. Good morning, everybody. Hi, Patty.
5: Hi, did I ever tell? Hi.
4: How are we?
5: We're good. I love your sound effects. Honk, honk, rattle, rattle, crash, creep, beep, beep. Nice.
4: So, do you guys have a good week? That's all I know right now.
5: Yeah, I think it was a pretty good week. My son's been home for the whole week. And,
6: did they find that apartment you were telling me about?
5: They're working on it still.
6: Okay.
5: But I don't want them to leave yet. Is that selfish of me? Oh, we have a call coming in from England, by the way.
6: Oh, wait a second. We're going to be talking about that. No. See if it's a real call.
5: We'll see.
6: Because we have something to talk about in England.
5: Excellent.
6: Yes, we really, as a matter of fact, is that a phony call again?
5: Phony call. Sorry.
6: Okay. So we've had several weeks of calls from the United Kingdom, it says on there, right? Okay. And there's really nobody there, but
5: I
6: received a text this morning from the United Kingdom.
5: Ooh.
6: Oh, and I have to reach for something.
5: Okay. Fancy. Ooh, there's a drama happening.
6: This is show and tell. So for all of those who can see on Facebook Live, we'll show this. Sarah was in England visiting her parents and her family last week, and her mother, Val, this cute little special lady. She's really just full of P and V.
5: Oh dear.
6: Yeah, she's one tough cookie.
5: The second part's vinegar, everybody, so you go ahead and pick it out, yes.
6: Anyway, she gave me a gift of Kit Kats.
5: Oh my goodness.
6: Okay,
5: now Kit Kats.
6: She gave me British Kit Kats, but so I gave her a text last night with a picture of me and the Kit Kats in my hand. And this morning at 1 o'clock in the morning, because, you know, the 6-7 hour time difference, she thanked me for the thank you and a kiss and all that stuff. And she's just bubbling. But now Sarah, she gave me, can you see this? This is race car Kit Kats. You know how you used to see Santa, or you would see the bunnies for Easter? Well,
5: like
6: I'm
5: going to
6: open this one up. This is a Kit Kat.
5: Ooh, there's also sound effects. Crinkle, crinkle. I love it.
6: Okay, here we go.
5: He's tearing it open.
6: There you go. And this is the first time
5: Do you remember when I used to have a segment on my overnight show? It was, what's Paul eating?
6: Yes.
5: What is Warren eating? It's
6: okay,
5: Speedway.
6: Okay, so can we see this?
5: Is that shaping a car?
6: It's a race car.
5: Amazing.
7: What? So it's on you.
5: Yes. Oh, there you go. There's your camera.
6: Okay.
5: Camera one.
6: Camera one. Here we go. The race car. Now, here we go.
5: You're a kid.
6: Oh, my God.
5: I want to see the ingredients and see if they're different from the American ingredients.
6: I'll give you the label in a little bit.
5: The trans fats and all that stuff. But how is it? Does it taste different than an American Kit Kat?
6: It's racy.
5: Okay. So I had this segment, Devin, where Paul Farvar would his bit was, what's Paul eating? And he would bring something in, and there's a sound I absolutely cannot stand, and it's the sound of people smacking and chewing and on a microphone
6: like this.
5: I have misophonia. It's a disorder. It's a thing. If you ever hear me when I'm on the air and someone's like washing dishes or I'm on speakerphone, it makes me absolutely crazy.
6: The other day I was in here and something was making a noise.
5: And I can't take it.
6: What's that noise?
5: It's going right into my brainstem. So tell me though, I love your joy.
6: Yeah, the, the, the, the, the,

0: to see a Speedway Kit Kat?
1: Yeah, I was thrilled to get Kit Kats. I love Kit Kats. I was even happier that I got them from England and from Val. And then when Sarah gave me the race car last night, I said, oh, I got to put this on the air.
0: That's funny. That's so cute.
1: Great.
0: That's so cute.
1: It was great.
0: I love it.
1: Yeah.
0: And welcome back, Sarah.
1: So, where do we go from there? We have lots of things to talk about, as always.
0: Let's start with gratitude. We got some folks you want to say hello to and thank you to, maybe.
1: Oh, well, yeah. I tried to get a hold of Tegan again.
0: Yes.
1: But she's so busy because of the great exposure that they received at the Pride Parade for being our number one sponsor.
0: Yeah.
1: And that was really, really wonderful. They really set the bar for doing things that, you know, some companies just, you know, they write the check and they walk away and they say, okay, we were a sponsor. Well, they had people down there. They were involved. They were giving things to people.
0: Backpacks and sunglasses was great.
1: We stuffed the bags and made sure they went to the right kind of kids that would appreciate it and not just like toss it away. You know, like, oh, mommy, I got something.
0: So exciting.
1: Yeah, so exciting. So, you know, they did a wonderful thing.
0: And where is Berman Kia and Subaru located?
1: Berman Kia is located on Lincoln and Crawford, technically, or Pulaski, because that's where the name changes from Pulaski to Crawford. And then across the street, Kitty Corner is their Hyundai store that they just bought.
0: And great showrooms. You know,
1: Subaru is located just west of the expressway on Irving Park on the north side of the street.
0: Excellent.
1: Yeah, and then several other dealerships.
0: That's great.
1: It's wonderful.
0: Well, thank you, Tegan and Berman Auto.
1: Yeah, and then Midwest Orthopedics. I have another friend who I was on the phone with. Crazy story.
0: Since last week?
1: Since last week, another one.
0: God.
1: Who had an operation.
0: It's like everybody's got knees.
1: Who had another operation. Someone I know had someone from Midwest Orthopedics give him a new hip.
0: A new hip.
1: Just out of the clear blue. Yeah. Yeah. Annibal is his name. He's the service director. I'm so involved with car people. I called him just I had a question about Mini Cooper. Mm-hmm. And he told me, you know, I asked, how's the family? Everyone healthy? And then he said, you offered. Well, my wife is just recovering from a new hip that she had put out.
0: Wow.
1: And I said, okay, who did the hip? Midwest Orthopedics. I said, oh my God, OMG.
0: You know, I love, what were the chances? Apparently 100%.
1: 100%. But, you know, if you really think about it, there's, I don't know how many places you can go to in this region of America, since this is the, I consider Chicago to be the heart of the United States. If you really look at the Great Lakes, and just take a picture of it in your eyes, and you see where Chicago is off center, just at the corner, the west corner of Lake Michigan. It's really like where the heart is on the human anatomy.
0: Oh,
1: just if you look, think about what I'm saying. It's right off center where the heart is. So I think the Chicago, we are Chicago,
0: the
1: heart of the United States.
0: I love it.
1: We are the pulse.
0: We are.
1: Yeah.
0: All the arteries lead to here.
1: All the arteries. Major. Very good. Arteries. What's on the arteries? Automobiles.
0: That's right.
1: Trains.
0: All
1: trucks.
0: Mm-hmm.
1: And then in the air, we have ORD.
0: That's right.
1: And we have.
0: You know, I'm one of the people that actually loves O'Hare Airport. I don't know why. I just don't have as much of a. Devin's like, are you nuts?
1: Well,
0: I don't like Midway. I don't hate it, but I just hate feeling like I'm landing in someone's backyard. It's weird.
1: They're different. They're both different, but even though Midway is really a very large airport.
0: It certainly is, yeah.
1: Yeah, I don't know where it ranks as far as volume, but I think it's in the top 10.
0: It's grown so much, but when you land, it's like a bang, because you have
1: there's short runways, yeah. Yeah, very short runways.
0: I don't know, maybe because I've been going to O'Hare Airport since I was 4 years old. My dad was a cabbie. We used to go out there when I was in high school.
1: Did you watch planes land?
0: Oh, absolutely.
1: Oh, yeah.
0: Outside at the fence.
1: We were talking about the other day, we're both in flight, we were on
0: The flight pattern. We
1: were coming from
0: Speedline on Damon.
1: Yeah.
0: Fantastic. Those guys are great, by the way. They sent me
1: and,
0: a video of what they're doing.
1: We
0: in my
1: went
0: car.
1: Over there for some, I went there to pick up Patty and have her deal with the situation. And then we were driving west down Foster Avenue, which is my familiar territory since I grew up at 2912 West Foster, across the street from River Park. I went to Budlunk School in Amundsen. Vikings. And we're driving, and then there they are. planes, planes all just coming
0: in. Flight pattern is they take a left on Foster over the lake.
1: That's right.
0: They do.
1: They take a left on Foster. Well, you know, actually Irving, Montrose,
0: all the
1: east west streets going pretty far north. You know, they really hit a lot. Well, how many planes a day do they take off and land? 2,000 something a day?
0: It's definitely thousands. It's amazing.
1: Yeah, it's
0: but I've lived under the flight patterns my entire life because I grew up near Milwaukee and Devon.
1: Mm-hmm.
0: So all that whole area.
1: Superdog.
0: Yeah, it's in my DNA, baby.
1: Okay.
0: Grew up four blocks from Superdog.
1: So let's see here. We have, we did Midwest Orthopedics, and then I got to say hello to Joe Silich at Morgan Stanley.
0: Exotic cars.
1: Yeah. Well, and then we got a real good one coming up. Richard Saltzman, you know, he had that 100-year anniversary, and now he's got coming up the Run for the Parks.
0: For Banner Foods?
1: For the parks. It's a benefit.
0: But
1: it's
0: he's
1: a
0: with
1: charity.
0: Banner Foods, right?
1: He's with Banner Foods, and he's the sponsor of this event. And it's Run for the Parks. It's on September 13th, 2026, Sunday, from 9 to 12. And here's the kicker on this one. For the first five callers that call in,
0: what
1: you will get... The benefit, if you show up, we will give you, you get a free breakfast, t-shirts, all the benefits of becoming, of being a runner, a walker. They have an outdoor garden. They've got things for kids and it's pancakes, beer.
0: So fun.
1: It's just going to be so much fun. And so if the first five callers that call in today from now until September, I would have to say since the 12th, the 5th, no, on the 12th we can give it away too.
0: Yeah,
1: if you
0: so
1: show
0: the day
1: up
0: before, sure.
1: Okay,
0: let's
1: Richard
0: go.
1: Said he'll give away five a week.
0: 773-763-9278. That's 773-763-9278.
1: I don't hear the phones ringing
0: me.
1: Off the
0: that's
1: hook
0: me.
1: Yet.
0: Sorry, I was trying to get the text groove. I can't get the text screen on this computer, so I was trying to pull it up on my phone. But then it went right to Instagram, and that's why you're hearing voices.
1: Sarah and Maya went to a Pilates thing at the. Oak Street Beach yesterday.
0: Did they really?
1: Yeah. And it was at 6 o'clock in the morning for an hour.
0: Oh, that
1: and
0: must have been so cool.
1: She said that she wants to work on my Instagram because this place was filled
0: you.
1: With people. And,
0: yes.
1: And I think I'm going to have to work more on that. And
0: I'm
1: she's going to
0: you.
1: Help me. You're going to help
0: yes.
1: me. And we want to get way more people involved at WCPT 820 AM, especially between 9 and 10 AM on Saturday mornings to hear Hawk Takes the Wheel.
0: I think even just like, you know, just sort of doing little vignettes of the experiences you have with customers, with people
1: I have
0: you've worked
1: a story
0: with
1: to tell later,
0: well, you
1: too.
0: Always have stories to tell. That's
1: this
0: why you need to expand your Instagram account, my friend.
1: This is, it's been a quite an interesting year. And this past week was... I got some really
0: oh,
1: bad...
0: Oh, to control it from there?
2: Yeah. I was trying to help you.
0: Oh, yeah. No, I was just wondering if you had to control it from there because I can't open anything on this. I was trying to get your texts open. We do have look at that. People are calling. Let's get to them.
1: Let's...
0: Don't worry about me.
1: Yeah.
0: I'll open my on my phone the text groove. But so we should definitely expand your Instagram account.
1: Definitely.
2: We want them on the air.
1: Who is it? Put them on.
2: First one's Andrew. I know that guy.
1: Andrew.
3: Hey,
1: Andrew, hello.
3: Good morning.
0: Good morning.
1: Good morning. How are you?
3: Good. How are you?
1: I'm getting better by the second.
3: Excellent. Happy Saturday.
1: You got it.
0: And
1: what's
0: you
1: up?
0: You want to join us for the Banner Foods?
1: Do you want to come in? You want to be one of our runners?
3: What day is that?
1: It's on a Sunday, the 13th of September at the lake.
3: Sure.
0: Excellent.
1: Oh, okay. So you're going to have to leave your number.
0: Do you want me to just grab the phone numbers for you? Yeah, go ahead. I can grab either way.
1: Okay, we're going to get your number, Andrew, and then we're going to get a hold of you, and we're going to get your all your particulars. And then what we'll do is we'll put you in contact with the event, and you will be an honored guest of Banner
0: yes.
1: Foods running for the Run for the Park to raise money to help the kids and deal with people keeping them off the streets and making good. Like I remember when I was a kid living in 2912 West Foster, living across the street from River Park. I still remember their phone number is 561-2145.
0: Wow.
1: We didn't have exchanges in the front. We didn't have a 773 or a 312
0: right.
1: back in those days. I'm old, you know?
0: Hey, I'm same.
1: Yeah?
0: Yeah.
1: Well, you're 20 years younger. Anyway, Andrew, so are you excited?
3: Yeah, absolutely.
0: Excellent. Hey,
1: okay.
0: Andrew, what kind of car you drive?
3: Saabs.
0: Oh,
1: ooh, really?
0: Nice.
1: And what year Saab do you have?
3: 2007 Saab, 1997, and a 1991
1: So oh, you have a couple, three bathtubs.
0: Them. Oh, my God.
1: Oh, my God. Unbelievable. Great Swedish car. I started my career with Volvo, and I learned a lot about Saabs because I was involved with Pirillo BMW, Pirillo Pontiac, which was at 1111 West Diversey, and then they started to sell Saabs.
3: And, sure, yep.
1: Yeah,
3: yep.
1: So you love your Saab.
3: I do.
1: So tell me, do you know where to get parts for the Saab?
3: Yeah, parts are, you know, people say, oh, you can't get parts from me. Yeah, you can. you have to be tapped into the network.
0: Yeah.
3: But there are a couple of shops in the area that still work on them, and they know where to get the parts.
1: Isn't there one on Kingsbury, a Saab shop that used to be over there?
3: Yeah.
1: I forgot the name of it.
3: I'm forgetting his name also, but I usually deal with Peterson Automotive and Skokie,
1: okay,
3: and then up in Crystal Lake Independent Auto.
1: General Motors stores can get original equipment parts for Saab.
3: For some things, yes.
1: Yeah, for some items. So, you know, you're not completely wiped out, but Saabs are great cars. They really are. I had a convertible, and I loved it.
0: I just they're so unique compared to other cars. Just you can always spot a Saab. They're very distinct.
1: Unusual the way they had the key in the ignition on the stick shifts, right in the center.
3: Floor.
1: In the floor, yeah.
0: Really?
1: Yeah.
0: That's wild.
1: Yeah,
3: we have our national convention coming up this year. It's down in Huntsville, Alabama.
1: Really?
3: In the heat and humidity. But
1: Well, you know what? I'll get some more information on that, and I'll help broadcast it, and maybe we can get some more Saab stories down there.
3: There you go.
0: I'm sorry. That's
1: hey,
0: I love that.
1: Andrew understands these stories because sometimes it's like you need a part, you got to wait, and it's a Saab story. You got to
0: Amazing.
1: You got to wait.
0: That's fantastic. Well, Andrew, we'll see you on September 13th.
1: You'll hear from me later today, Andrew.
3: Fantastic. Thank you.
1: Oh, my pleasure.
0: Thanks.
1: Who's next?
0: We got Ken from Indiana is next.
1: Hey, Ken, how are you?
4: Hi, pretty good. I called a couple of weeks ago. I was a biker. I had a couple things. One related to cars, the other one's really not, but I just wanted to get your opinion on it. Have you heard about California and higher education, the schools, universities, and colleges stockpiling weapons?
1: No.
4: It's kind of a weird
1: weapons?
4: Story, but
1: that's not the car question I'm imagining.
4: Right. I just thought it was really odd. And is that a nationwide thing or just California?
1: I have no idea. I'm not following anything to do with weapons.
0: Yeah.
4: Okay.
1: Yeah. So let's continue and go to the next subject, automobiles, which I'm pretty much better at.
0: I'm sorry, I wasn't tracking that.
4: Okay.
1: Well,
4: the other one was about the motorcade that drove on the reflecting pool.
0: Oh, yeah.
4: If that damaged that, I mean, how heavy is that car to his, whatever they call it?
0: Well, they're SUVs. Yeah, they've got the Beast, right? Aren't there? There's some of them.
1: It's at least 3,000 pounds.
0: Well, yeah, because you consider all the armor on the vehicles.
1: Plus the driver weighed about who knows what.
0: Yeah, it's such a crock. We all know it's a crock.
4: If the president was in it, too, there's that weight.
1: Well, that would weigh an extra 1,000 pounds.
4: Right. So, but I guess my point is, if you're driving, I was in construction, if you're driving on a surface that's not meant to be driven on.
0: Yeah.
4: You know, that's the damage right there. Not to mention that it's supposed to be, when they drain that pool, it's supposed to dry for a certain amount of time. You can't just coat it.
1: There had to be a height difference because once the intake sucked water, that vehicle would have stopped.
0: Yeah, well, I think they had drained it. So I think that was part of it. They drained
1: so it was empty already?
0: To just be like, I don't know what kind of parade it was supposed to be, but I'm imagining it affected the structural integrity of the lining up.
1: No question about
0: it. Plus then they poured hydrogen peroxide, which then affected the paint, which would pull. That's why the paint was lifting up and then people were touching it and now they're being arrested and charged with felonies.
1: Ross from Pool Hoppers. He's the guy who does all my pool work. Okay. Right. Yeah. He's got a real good cue. He brings chalk and he can hit the cue ball to the eight ball. So,
4: a lot of times they put liners in, you know, typically, and then if the liner cracks or whatever, but I don't know what I've never really heard of coating it like that. That's kind of a weird, but
1: that's out of my realm.
0: Hey, Ken, I got a question for you because Valparaiso's not that far away. Yeah. We've got this event coming up on September 13th. Banner Foods got the run going on, Run for the Parks. Would you like to join us? We've got entry fee covered for you by Banner Foods.
4: Well, I don't live there, so I probably would let someone that kind of lives in the city do that.
1: It sounds I'll tell you what, then, if they want to do that, then you have to have them call in either this week or next week or over the next 2 months before the event, and we'll get them in for free.
0: Hey, hey, Ken, go stop by the Viking Chili for me and have an omelet. I wish I could pay for it for you. That's one of my favorite places in Valparaiso.
1: Really?
4: Okay, if you could maybe give me season tickets for the Ham and Bears.
0: Then, the Ham and Ham is what they'll be.
4: Ham and Ham, Ham Bears.
1: No comment on that activity happening.
0: Yeah,
4: Northwest Indiana is part of Chicagoland. You've got to include us
0: in
4: that.
1: Oh, no, you guys are definitely included, but there's still a border that says we have to be in Illinois.
4: Says who? They're going to go to the suburbs. What's the difference?
0: Yeah,
4: so,
0: that's fair.
4: I don't know.
1: Maybe they can build it on a half and half.
0: Yeah, right? Oh, my God.
1: The 50-yard line will go half Indiana, half Illinois.
0: Yep.
4: Did you hear that, too, with FIFA, with Rahm Emanuel, they wanted to put a dome over Soldier Field, and that's one reason why we didn't get it.
0: Oh, I did not know that. And they weren't wrong, though. I'll tell you this much.
1: I like the idea of a dome. I like the idea of a dome, but they have Chicago change its atmosphere for any sporting event the way we've lived our entire athletic career.
4: Yeah, exactly.
1: There's something about playing football in 14 degree below zero weather.
4: Right.
1: And getting hit and watching the ball break in half.
0: Here's the best scenario. Right. You have a retractable dome and you play in 14 degree weather against teams that are in warm weather.
1: Only, refrigerate the room. Well, thanks for calling, Ken.
4: Okay, no problem.
0: He's right. FIFA insisted on the right to demand a $50 to $100 million dome at Soldier Field at taxpayer expense.
1: Sorry.
4: Right.
0: Yeah.
4: And he said no, and that was one good
0: That's
4: thing.
0: That's insane. You know, I will stop my whining about not having. It was so much fun.
1: We don't
0: to
1: need a dome.
0: Thanks, Ken. Thanks for calling.
1: Okay, here we continue to go on. So I've covered that. I've covered this. Now.
0: I love these Saturday mornings with you, by the way.
1: These are bubbly.
0: Yes.
1: No more calls at the moment, right?
0: No more calls at the moment.
1: Okay, we're so good. But people, call in.
0: And you can text, too, if you want some of these this opportunity.
1: You can text. What's that number over there? 773-763-9278.
0: I got you.
1: WCPT 820 AM.
0: Mm-hmm.
1: Hawk takes the wheel with Patty.
0: I'm riding sidecar.
1: Devin. My
0: shotgun.
1: God.
0: Sorry, Devin. Did you have a shotgun?
1: Devin, you were here last week. Did you have a good time where you were working instead of playing?
5: Hot, sweaty, and lost my voice. So sure, we'll call it a good time.
0: What were you doing?
5: I was running the 4th of July parade in Villa Park for my karate school. So
0: awesome.
5: Rounding up children, doing cool stuff. And it was hot outside.
0: Excellent. Yeah, it was a bit steamy, I would say.
1: It was a beautiful day.
0: How long have you been? I guess Dave from Hoffman Estates will be next.
1: Dave, bring him in. Hey, Dave from Hoffman Estates. What's up?
0: Hey, Dave. What's up?
6: Hey, I got a couple car questions for you, Hawk.
1: Let's go. Lay it on me.
6: First one, you were talking about Subaru and an acquaintance I knew. He had a Subaru, and he had a little issue with his transmission and whatever, and he thought, maybe it's low on fluid. Well, he lifts the hood up. There's no dipsticks in it, and turns out it was a CVT transmission.
1: Yes.
6: Are you familiar with?
1: Yes. Constant velocity.
6: Yeah, and he had, I guess he had one of them extended warranty plans, and he had to go back and forth for a while with Subaru on it, but eventually they changed out the whole transmission, because I guess there was no drain plug on it, it's kind of like a sealed transmission, to my understanding.
1: Well, there is no drain plug on probably 98% of all automobiles made. There is no drain plug, and they eliminated dipsticks for transmissions many years ago. Many, many, many years ago.
6: And
1: I will say that if Subaru stood tall and eventually took care of an extended program. Now, here's something that the public doesn't know. Most manufacturers, after your warranty runs out, if you have proof that you've maintained your car according to manufacturer's specification, whether it was done at a dealer or an independent auto repair facility, and can prove it with a track record of your mileage, manufacturers have two types of money. They have what they call extended courtesy money and policy adjustment money, where they adjust the policy that says you don't have a warranty anymore, but we're going to adjust the policy so you can get this. So if you take the time to maintain your car according to manufacturer's specification, you should have no problem. If there's a major issue that the manufacturer should pick up the repair, and on a dollar figure for a transmission on a Subaru, I can't see it being less than $5,000. And not exceeding $12,000, it could be extremely expensive for a transmission. And they take the whole thing out and put a whole one back in, and it is, my guess, at least 180 pounds of metal.
0: I really wish I knew you when our the Odyssey, when the transmission went out, because I think
1: you maintained the car according to specs
0: before we did the transmission. Then I went with a friend of a friend to do the transmission. Yeah,
1: and you had it replaced somewhere.
0: Yeah.
1: Okay, so it was at least $2,500, $3,000.
0: Oh yeah,
1: to fix your own,
0: yeah,
1: and not get a replacement.
0: Yeah,
1: but if you replace a component like that from a Subaru dealer, a Jaguar dealer, Volvo, they're expensive.
0: I think we had extremely. I think we had life left in the Odyssey. If we had known you, I think we would still have the Odyssey. I'm just saying, I'd wager that would be the case.
1: And you had one more question.
6: Yeah, and on the money wise, if I recall right, he had said that. It when it all was said and done, he got about $7,000. He said that was a Subaru had to pay himself, you know, for that transmission and that. But that warranty he had paid for that extra warranty at the beginning.
1: Oh, so he had an extended warranty.
6: Yeah,
1: that's probably why it took so long, because he had to prove to the warranty company that he had done all of the necessary maintenance on it. Now.
6: And I'll get to the second one now, so you can get to other callers. Second one, we've got a friend of mine that, in fact, we're celebrating his 80th birthday tomorrow. He said that it must have been a 50s type car, you know, going by his age. And he said that they used to have a canister filter, oil filter, on maybe it was a 6-cylinder, I don't know. But he said that canister.
1: For the engine oil?
6: Yes,
1: they did. They used to have a canister. You would take, unbolt the top of it. You'd pull off an upside down can. Inside it was a cloth or some kind of material filter that would keep the oil clean.
6: Yeah. Well, he said what they used to do, they used to put a roll of toilet paper in there. And he said that oil was clean as could be.
1: It's just like the other parts of your body. Thank you so much for calling in today, sir.
0: Hey, Dave, did you want to join us at the Banner Foods Run for the Parks on September 13th? We've got the entrance fee covered by Banner Foods.
6: Thanks. No,
0: you don't have to run.
1: Yeah, you can just come. If you come, you can get free pancakes and a beer.
0: It's a pancake
1: and a T-shirt.
6: No, thanks, Bob.
1: Right. I will say this: you will have to at least walk about 1,000 yards to get to it, because from the parking lot over to
0: Dave's
1: the event,
0: got it in him. Come on,
1: Dave. All right. Is there more?
6: Pay it forward to somebody for the next caller.
0: Have a
6: good week.
1: All right, thank you. You do the same, sir. Take care. Very much so. Wow. Speaking of birthdays. This coming week is a very special day in my life.
0: Okay.
1: Lily and Claire were born on July 15th, this coming Wednesday.
0: Oh, all right.
1: And today they are right now in Zapotlán, Salinas, in Mexico. Oh, Claire flew down yesterday. They're going to spend this birthday week together.
0: Oh, that's great.
1: In Mexico. And yesterday as she left Chicago. She was complaining she had to leave the house at 3 o'clock in the morning to catch a 5:30 flight.
0: That's a justifiable complaint.
1: To go to Houston and catch a flight from Houston to Mexico City. And then from Mexico City, she had to take a, bus to Teotihuacan and then another bus from Teotihuacan to Zapotlán Salinas. And Lily, there was a high school graduation for the high school that she started all these environmental clubs with.
0: Aww.
1: And she was put in the first row with all the other teachers.
0: How fun.
1: And she sent a picture of how it looked. And she was applauded for her endeavors at the school.
0: Amazing.
1: And she's in the Peace Corps. And this is part of the things that she created. The Peace Corps has the participants create their own paths.
0: Right. That's smart.
1: Yeah. And she's been doing great. So Lily and Claire are together. And we texted them this morning to just give them a little tickle. And you see the pictures that were sent back by the girls. It was pretty funny. But happy birthday, Lily.
0: Happy birthday, Claire. That's so lovely.
1: Love you so much. Kim, thank you very much for making this happen with me. And it's a real important day in my life.
0: Oh, you're so proud.
1: I'm very proud. I'm very proud. It's I got two great kids.
0: I remember when Griffin was my first child, Griffin was born. I mean, like, Steve and I were like, we couldn't even remember our life before him. You know what I mean? Like,
1: you had just, no life before, and then it's a new, it's it a completely so new program.
0: Yeah. I mean, my sons are 20 and 22, and it's an amazing ride. Yeah. I love being a parent.
1: My girls will be 24.
0: Wow.
1: Yeah. Next Wednesday.
0: Yeah.
1: And hopefully Lily's going to come in for my niece's wedding in October. You know, Nikki's getting married.
0: Oh, fantastic.
1: Yeah. Well, we're hoping she's going to figure out a way to.
0: Weddings are the best.
1: Blast off of Mexico just to come and hang out with the family for a wedding. Which brings me to the story I wanted to tell about, let's start with school and education.
0: Okay.
1: Why school and education? Because that's what is going to bring me to the story that I'm going to tell you about my life with the Chicago Public Schools. A friend of mine who is a counselor at Hirsch High School, who was my next door neighbor, who became one of the closest people in my life. A guy named John West. We both had condominiums at 3930 Pine Grove. He lived in 2311. I lived in 2309. And one day you imagine two guys walking out of their apartments literally at the same time with a baseball bat, spikes, glove, and balls in our hands. And John was this big figure of a man, went to Grambling University. And he was a teacher and became the head counselor at Hirsch. And we became best friends. Over, that was had to be in like 1975. Over the next few days, you know, we used to talk to each other. And then eventually one of us needed a ball player for their team. So he invited me to play and I went to play with his team. And all of a sudden, I invited him to my team, and we eventually, over the many, many years, we played in over 1,500
0: what?
1: Games together.
0: That's amazing.
1: We figured when he passed away several years ago of cancer, unfortunately, they had a big event for him. After he left Hirsch High School, he became the principal of a grade school. And if any of you people can remember the movie, what was the movie? Joe Black? Was that the name of it?
0: You were talking about with Morgan
1: with
0: Freeman.
1: With Morgan Freeman playing the teacher with the baseball bat. He would walk through the hallways.
0: Yeah, I can see the poster, but I can't remember the name of the movie.
1: Out his school.
0: Yeah.
1: And that was John. John wanted kids of his world to
0: get Stand By Me or something like that?
1: Get an education.
0: It wasn't Stand By Me.
1: No,
0: obviously.
1: Stand By Me was a movie about the other kids.
0: Yeah, what was this one?
7: Lean On Me?
0: Oh, Lean On Me.
1: Lean On Me.
0: See, I knew it was a song.
1: Yeah, and anyway, John became this counselor, and he knew that I opened up my shop in 1984, and we were fast friends. And he came to me, and he says, Hawk? Yeah, John. He says, you're going to hire this guy to work for you. And I said, no way, John. I'm not hiring some high school kid to come work for me. He says, oh, no. We have school board has just got a new program. They're pushing us to give kids an opportunity in the business world to, if we can, get people to employ young kids. And get out there in the world and make a living.
0: Yeah.
1: So I hired him. I had to hire him because otherwise John wouldn't play ball with me anymore. I wouldn't play with him. We wouldn't be friends. And he threatened my life and, you know, stuff like
0: that.
1: He didn't threaten my life, but I put Melvin to work. Melvin Jordan.
0: Emotional blackmail.
1: Yeah. And he was quite a figure of a black man. And John was unbelievably what a wonderful, wonderful man he was. Anyway, so Melvin came to work for me. Throughout the next, that was in 1985. And the reason I know it was in 1985 was on Father's Day this year, I got a text from Melvin Jordan. Mm. And he says, "Happy Father's Day, Pops." And for some reason, I lost his name in my telephone. So I said, "Who's this?" And he said, "It's your black son." Wow. You forgot me?
0: Aww.
1: And I said, "Oh my God, which one? I have 28. Truth, this is true. This is, yeah. I showed Patty this on my, on the text trail. And, then we got on the phone and we talked and we shared, you know, the years and years and years of, our lives together. And then about an hour later, I got a text from Melvin Jr. Then he says, "Happy Father's Day, Uncle." I said, in reply, I said, "You should be calling me Gramps." And then him and I had a conversation. Anyway, Melvin worked for me for years and eventually left the auto body world, went to a dealer, left that world, and then he became a truck driver, and he drove heavy duty equipment all the way across the country, or just big 44-foot trucks delivering foods, products anywhere that his company sent them.
0: Right.
1: And his son Junior, he's became a parts guy. He went to work for Ford. Now he's at General Motors in Brookfield. Anyway, unfortunately, last week Melvin made his last delivery. He was sitting in his cab, waiting for the bill of lading from the company. And they came back with the paperwork for the bill of lading, and they found him on the floor, and he had passed.
0: So sad.
1: It was just, I mean, 7 days or, oh, he also had his 60th birthday 8 days before that.
0: Oh, yeah.
1: So I lost one of the kids who became a man, and I helped get out there to grow, and it's all because of John West and the Board of Education and how programs that schools can give to the public if they're willing to let their kids go, you know, because Melvin lived on the south side. He had to have permission to get to the my store on the north side.
0: Yeah.
1: You know, he's 16 years old and, you know, no matter what, he's still not, he's a tough kid, but he's still got to go through a lot of traffic and people to get to and from where he's got to go.
0: I just, like, last year had a conversation with somebody who lived in communities where, like, for generations they were like, "Don't go on the other side of the Dan Ryan," or don't, because they had already been chopped off from different parts. We're one of the most segregated cities in the country.
1: We still are.
0: I'm saying we are. And
1: there's
0: and,
1: no question about it. And it's a sad thing because Patty doesn't believe in that. Mm-hmm. I don't believe in that. Devin doesn't believe. I mean, there's no use in it. It's just an ugly way to live.
0: And so it's wonderful. What a wonderful legacy that you and your neighbor.
1: It's been great. So unfortunately, he's still in North Carolina. He lives in Arkansas with his wife and his family now. And he's got a, I talked to his brother who's in Texas. He's trying to arrange to get everything together to go back to his home. And it's just like a real trial.
0: Yeah, that's
1: to get where
0: so
1: he's
0: challenging.
1: Going.
0: Yeah,
1: it's very
0: so
1: tough.
0: Sorry.
1: So, you know, that a story is that it's good to, someone approaches you and say, "I need you to do something.
0: Hire
1: this young. Take a chance."
0: Yeah.
1: You know, it's never going to hurt you. It's going to benefit you. You're going to feel, I mean, I feel great. I was in tears when his son called me and told me all about it. To have shared what I have with his son and him over the last, how many years is that now? 44?
0: Wow.
1: 45 years?
0: That's amazing.
1: 1985, now 41 years?
0: Wow.
1: That's nuts. It's two generations.
0: It's in a blink, isn't it?
1: Yeah. It's crazy. And it's all started with a guy telling me you're going to hire this guy.
0: I love that.
1: Make a man out of him. You can do that. We're going to take a little break here, and we're going to come back, and we'll talk a little bit more about life in general. Okay, everybody. See you in a minute.
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1: Turning left, right here on Milwaukee, heading to Central so I can get back on the highway and get home, change, and then go to the gym. Yep, I still go to the gym on Saturdays. I just don't do it at 5:30 in the morning.
0: What's your favorite workout?
1: I like chest and arms.
0: All right.
1: Yeah.
0: I like squats and leg work.
1: Okay.
0: Yeah.
1: Yeah. Well, legs are important. Yeah, there's no question about it, but... Legs. I've had two Achilles tendons, two knees. I have a new hip.
0: Oh, boy.
1: Yeah, I need a right knee replacement eventually. I'm not going to do it, but I'm going to stay. And I'm probably going to Midwest Orthopedics, too, because they're the ones who give me my shots.
0: Who are you going to see over there?
1: Well, I'll see Kathy Weber. I'll see Tad Gerlinger, Brian Cole, you know, just a few of the players over there. Oh, my God. I got to tell you a story. I talked to a friend of mine, Curtis Schlatt, the other day. He has a Range Rover that's got some issues, and so I gave him a little help, and he got to ride around with me and listen to me deal
0: ask
1: with
0: questions about the car. Or
1: no, listen to my day, how I deal with things in a car, with fielding calls and dealing with my life as a auto repair facilitator.
0: Concierge.
1: Yes, if you need a problem resolved with your auto, call me, 630-561-2222. You can always call the station, too, or text the station. They'll get a hold of me for you. you know, there's all kinds of things that we can help you with. Buying a car, selling a car.
0: Like I said, I wish I knew you sooner. By the time I got to you, somebody messaged about the transmission. I think, hold on, let me, but we were talking about transmissions a little bit ago. They just had a thought. Let me see if I can find it. It's hard. Let's see. I will find it momentarily. Greg from Lake in the Hills did send a photo of the presidential motorcade driving into the, drained reflecting pool, on May 7th, for a photo op to say they were about to renovate it and paint it blue. So at any rate, that was one of the, Eric, so this one says a CVT is a continuously variable transmission. I think Hawk is thinking of a CV axle, which is constant velocity.
1: Oh, that's right. I made a mistake. Thank you very much. He's correct. He's correct. Yeah. I knew the CV, but I said the wrong word. That's all.
0: Yeah. Thank you.
1: I said the one that came ahead of the other one.
0: I appreciate, you know what's funny? I appreciate being correct. I have no problem.
1: I don't care if I'm correct.
0: Wrong. Yeah. Oh, correct I was wrong.
1: Me.
0: I was mistaken.
1: Correct me if I'm wrong.
0: It's right. Correct me if I'm wrong.
1: Correct me if I'm wrong. Yeah. My second grade teacher used to say that because she was never wrong.
0: Well, how would you know when you're seven?
1: That's what I mean. Correct me if I'm wrong. She would challenge you.
0: I would love that. You know who would correct her? My seven-year-old. When Griffin was seven, holy
1: He
0: smokes.
1: Had all the answers already, huh?
0: He had teachers. I'm not Catholic, so he had to take the Saturday, like the to get communion.
1: Okay.
0: I can't remember what they're called.
1: I didn't do that.
0: Yeah. But at any rate, the teacher pulled Steve aside after class one day and she was just basically explaining how challenging Griffin was, because at 7 years old, they were talking about how suicide was a sin against God. And Griffin said,
1: seven-year-olds.
0: And Griffin, so the teacher said, because life is a gift from God. And Griffin raised his hand and said, is mental health issues also a gift from God?
1: That's a great line.
0: Isn't it?
1: Where does that come from?
0: Griffin was always brilliant. Like people often, because I have my younger son has a severe disabilities. People always, you know, kind of look at me and go, I don't know how you do it. Griffin was also, I mean, you have to, with a child like that, you have to step up and be ready. And
1: it's a challenge. Every day he challenges you.
0: And when he was five, he goes, Mommy, what do you think God thought about dinosaurs? Like he was always talking about religion and science and all kinds of stuff. And he asked, what do you think God thought about dinosaurs? And I go, because I watched Jurassic Park. I was like, I don't know. I think he made some that could fly and some with long necks and they ate out of trees and they were herbivores and some that swam and some that had feathers. And he goes, Mommy, that's how it happened. See, God made sure that the Big Bang happened and all the primordial ooze had dioxide and nucleic acid in it so that all life forms could emerge as a result of accident and environment.
1: You have a great memory.
0: At five, I wrote that on Facebook because I said dioribo what? And he goes, DNA, Mommy. And he goes, it's okay. You don't have to know everything.
1: It's very funny. I saw this thing on Facebook the other day where this 3-year-old was picked up playing piano.
0: Yeah.
1: Like
0: no, Griffin was yeah. Griffin was a savant.
1: They're savants. Yeah.
0: Yeah. He remembers everything.
1: He graduated from one of the top universities in the world.
0: Yeah.
1: So University of Chicago?
0: Yeah. Top of his class, won all the awards for his papers. I mean, it's pretty wild. And
1: And you're the mother?
0: I know.
1: Where did he get this?
0: I'm saying.
1: The mailman?
0: You know what's interesting about that?
1: Was Steve a mailman?
0: Steve is brilliant. So Steve is naturally brilliant. I have to work really hard to when I was in college, I would take notes and then go home and then color code all my notes so I could organize everything because I have a very scattered brain. I know it's hard to believe. But,
1: I believe it.
0: Yeah. So Griffin is a combination of both of us, like naturally smart like Steve and then works super crazy hard. Like just the parents at his grade school called him the machine.
1: Where did he go to grade school?
0: He went to Coonley.
1: Over
0: by Irving and Damon.
1: Yeah, I know
0: fantastic.
1: Coonley.
0: It was the accelerated program. Yeah. Because it was an accelerated program.
1: So you had to, because Coonley's way away from where you lived.
0: Yep. There were at the time gifted programs. They're called the accelerated options program.
1: Okay.
0: And so he tested into that one and it was great. It was a great education and I'm really grateful for it.
1: Because it would have been, I think, closer if he went to Edison and Edison was
0: Edison had moved. The options program for Edison Park moved to another neighborhood. Yes, Edison Park.
1: Because as a matter of fact, Peter Sorrellis went and his brother
0: gifted.
1: Jimmy.
0: Yeah.
1: They were gifted and they got into Edison.
0: Yeah. Well, do you remember when I was a kid, they used to, instead of sending kids to options programs or accelerated or gifted, they would double promote. I was double promoted when I was in second grade and I got demoted because I got pneumonia and I had to be in the hospital.
1: I was held back for 12 years. What? Just kidding.
0: But they used to do that. But then they created these programs for kids that were just, you know, I think it was both. You wanted to make sure kids didn't get bored, or, you know, it was weird. The 70s and 80s, they were trying to figure that all out. I don't know if the options programs are necessarily the solution either, because I find it unsettling that we have schools and communities like we were talking about in Black and brown communities where there aren't as many resources. You know, in the 70s, they started sending kids to places like Norwood Park. Kids have to get up at like 5 a.m. to get on a bus, ride for an hour, hour and a half to go to a neighborhood where they're basically like, you can't stay here. You know,
1: I just wanted to keep the listeners involved with this. No, and just say that this is an auto talk show.
0: Yeah,
1: but because we have the show to our own, we can do whatever we want and talk about whatever we want. So if you have other questions that you want to ask us, we'll be more than happy to field. No. I'm just taking a break from where you're going.
0: Yeah, I agree.
1: To go back and say that it's auto, but we talk about the Cubs lost last night, the White Sox won, or children, or education.
0: I was going to say, did the Cubs win the Los Sox? I have no idea.
1: I just told you you were paying attention.
0: What, cause there were some high scoring games recently.
1: The Sox won yesterday 14-1.
0: We can make this about cars. What's crazy is like the parking around
1: Wrigley.
0: What do
1: you mean we could make it about cars? It is about cars.
0: I mean, the Cubs games and the Sox games. Like, it's amazing to me, like trying to, please folks, you don't have to drive to the games. Maybe Sox Park is better parking there.
1: Sox Park is way better parking than Wrigley.
0: Yes. Yeah. Way better. But
5: no, they just have parking. Big difference.
1: Agreed. Okay, I will agree with that.
0: Yes.
1: Yeah, Cubs have no parking.
0: Yeah.
1: And if you're going to pay for parking at Wrigley, bring
0: it's
1: your
0: crazy.
1: Wallet.
0: Crazy. Yeah.
1: Yeah. You, make sure you go to the bank first.
0: Save your $60 for the beer.
1: Well, beer is
0: like
1: sick.
0: $20.
1: You know, that's why, you know,
0: it's crazy.
1: $20 for a beer?
0: Pretty much. Yeah. I bought
1: $20 for a beer. You can buy a bottle of vodka for $24.
0: I bought five hot dogs for the people I was with. Ooh. Me, and it was $72. Yeah, it was crazy.
1: What game? Cubs?
0: The Cubs, yeah.
5: So the average beer price is from $10.78 to $14 for domestic cans, but premium options and souvenir pours are anywhere from $16 to $20.
0: Yep.
5: Holy crap.
0: Told you. $20.
1: That's a lot of a lot for your... it's not enough for your money.
0: I will say this.
5: Just hide the drinks in your waistband at that point.
1: You know, you could get away with walking in with a little glass, I can't say it.
0: Yeah, I will say this. A cold pour of Old Style at Wrigley Field, it's
1: nothing like it.
0: Nothing like it.
1: Old Style was the beer of my choice, and Schlitz back in the day.
0: All right.
1: I like the can, Milwaukee's finest.
0: Such a great piece of Chicago history, too.
1: No, Milwaukee. Yeah. Old Style, both Wisconsin beers.
0: But how many bars they opened up in Chicago? It's a very connected history with Chicago and Milwaukee.
1: Yes, I love it. Chicago. What was the other? Pabst Blue Ribbon. PBR.
0: PBR.
1: PBRs, right.
0: I used to be a bartender over by there on Lincoln Avenue at Grizzly's Lodge. Do you remember
1: it? Yes, Grizzly's? I remember Grizzly's, yeah.
0: Hams was the big one there, people, because it was a $2 pint.
1: The Cubs won the pennant in 84, didn't they?
0: That sounds right.
1: Yeah. And my buddy
0: hit a grand slam and ruined our dreams. Yeah.
1: And my buddy George Lucas owned the Cubby Bear Sports Corner and a few other taverns around there. And the night that they'd won for the first time in ever to get into the playoffs, I was working. He threw all of his friends in there. They were sold out of cold beer. So we had cases under our arms and we were handing out and taking dollars from people. It was not a crime. It was just a wonderful, wonderful, wonderful day to have a joy of the Cubs having the opportunity to go to the World Series, which they didn't go until 16.
0: I know. Rick Sutcliffe had such a great season that year.
1: He was great.
0: Oh, my God.
1: He was great.
0: I mean, that whole team. My softball coach was like, who do you think you are, the Sarge? Because I would have had that big moving moving
1: the
0: around
1: Sarge.
0: In the batter's box.
1: He was great.
0: He was, that whole team was great.
1: Yeah, but we fell short.
0: Yeah, but we didn't in 2016. 2016. Yes. Is that right? 15, 16, 16.
1: Yes,
0: yeah.
1: 15, we came close, but not close enough. And then 16, we did it in Cleveland. I was watching. I have pictures of me and Lily.
0: In Cleveland? You were
1: No. I have pictures of me and Lily in the right field bleachers.
0: Oh, my God. That's awesome.
1: Yeah,
0: so jealous.
1: To see a game.
0: I was at Marie's Pizza over on Lawrence.
1: Really?
0: Oh, yeah. We watch every game there.
1: Okay.
0: Well, we watched some at the Gale Street. George Karzis brought out the...
1: Gale Street has new owners, right?
0: Yes,
1: and they're
0: do.
1: Open.
0: Yeah.
1: Have you been there
0: Come
1: yet?
0: To the neighborhood. Yes, it's great. It's a beautiful
1: really?
0: Restaurant. Yes.
1: Did they clean it up a little bit?
0: It was... George had it cleaned up.
1: Did they paint it?
0: No, he had already renovated, so it's pretty much... It was... He did a really...
1: How are the ribs?
0: So good.
1: Okay.
0: So
1: hey, good. Everybody. It's Saturday morning. There are so many things to do in Chicago today. Go to the Roots Festival on Lincoln
0: yes.
1: between Wilson and Montrose. Go to the Smokeout, the Rib Fest over by there, over on Madison and Damon.
0: Yep.
1: And eat, drink, be merry, be healthy, enjoy. Happy birthday, Lily and Claire.
0: Go Norway!
1: Go Cubs. Bye.
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21: NBC News Radio, I'm Lisa Taylor. The Supreme Leader of Iran is vowing revenge for the slaying of the former Ayatollah Ali Khamenei. Today, the new Ayatollah, his son Mojtaba Khamenei, said on social media that avenging his father is the demand of the nation and must certainly take place. Ayatollah Ali Khamenei was killed in February by U.S.-Israeli airstrikes. It's going to be an extreme heat weekend for much of the U.S. Monica Nelson has details.
22: Forecasters are warning of dangerous heat and stifling humidity continuing into next week, starting in the upper plains and spreading toward the East Coast. Montana and North Dakota could see temperatures in the upper 90s with humidity pushing high into the 100s. By Sunday, the heat wave will spread into the Midwest, challenging record highs from Colorado to Michigan. By Tuesday, the record heat wave will hit New England and the Mid-Atlantic. I'm Monica Nelson.
21: Missouri has declared a state of emergency over severe flooding. Governor Mike Kehoe made the declaration on Friday after severe storms caused flash flooding in several parts of the state. In a news release, Kehoe said the intense storms have created dangerous flash flooding, resulting in multiple swift water rescues, and he urged those living or camping near rivers and streams to move to higher ground. The National Weather Service said Friday that the flash flood risk was increasing in southeastern Missouri and the Tennessee Valley into the overnight hours as rounds of heavy rain falls over saturated soils. A TV star from the 70s has died. Randolph Mantooth had a TV career that spanned five decades, but he's best known for starring in the hit paramedic series Emergency. The show ran from 1972 to 1977 and included several TV movies. Mantooth went on to have a long career as a guest star on TV shows and was nominated for several awards for his roles on soap operas. Mantooth's family said he died Friday after a long illness. He was 80 years old. 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NBC News Radio, I'm Lisa Taylor. The Supreme Leader of Iran is vowing revenge for the slaying of the former Ayatollah Ali Khamenei. Today, the new Ayatollah, his son Mojtaba.
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0: just I'm looking at these beautiful screens. You see yourself there?
1: No, shut up.
0: It's a blackout, they call it. I think there's weird things happening today. I don't know. Well, I have this feeling that something's going to happen today, but you know.
1: Well, maybe because of our guests.
0: Maybe. The professor's here.
1: Yeah,
0: but before we start with the professor, I got two things here. One, I got to be careful to read here. Okay. Funny things about getting older. Your eyesight gets weaker. That's why I got my fakes on.
1: Is that why you got that those lenses?
0: But your ability to see through people's BS, I hope I can say, gets so much better. I can say that, right? Okay.
2: Yeah, it's fine.
0: It's fine. Okay, that's why I had to be careful. And one more thing. Friends. Friends fight for you, respect you, include you, encourage you, need you, deserve you, stand by you. I think that makes sense, huh?
1: Yes, absolutely.
0: It's a, thank you, my friend. Okay, today, you know who we have here? That wonderful guy that rhymes with spaghetti.
3: That's right.
0: Aretti, David Aretti, the professor.
3: Yes.
0: And you're going to start, tell us a little bit about the your bio, the earthquakes, the...
3: Twilight Zone.
0: The LJ.
3: Yeah.
0: Yeah, but we got to do that stuff first before, but I really think we're going to be a weird day, so be careful there.
3: Well, I'm familiar with the weird.
0: All right, you want to start with a little bit about your bio, you know, real quick.
3: Yeah, yeah, my bio. Well, I was born in New York, as you know, we spell it Y-A-W-K, and in 1945, I just turned 81. I'm still teaching
0: God
3: at Oakland.
0: Bless.
3: Yeah.
1: God bless you.
3: That I was teaching. I'm teaching at Oakton for 40 years. I'm still there. And I taught at Columbia downtown for another 32 and a few other colleges. And at the moment, you know, I'm dealing with the environment. I wrote 3 books and I'm trying to save the planet. I know that's a big wish. And before I begin, give you a little more information, I want to give you a shout out to my friend Franco and his son Gabriel.
0: Okay. Franco.
1: Nice. Franco. Welcome.
0: And Gabriel.
3: Yeah.
0: And
3: Gabriel.
0: How are they doing? What do they do?
3: Well, one's a book agent.
0: Okay.
3: And his son, I don't know what he does.
0: Okay.
3: Yeah.
0: So you're trying to put a little honey on that?
1: Are you going to write another book? Are you going to write
3: another
1: book?
3: Yeah, yeah. We're doing one now. It's about algae. It's called, it's on the, probably a tentative title is Environmental Phycology. The study of phycology, P-H-Y-C-O-L-O-G-Y, is the study of algae. It sounds like psychology. My father was in psychology. I'm in phycology.
0: Okay.
3: I know most people never heard the term.
0: You're
3: but
0: a wonderful guy. You're a wonderful professor. But how could you spend 4 or 5 days in Alaska? A convention at algae?
3: Yeah, right. That's
0: what did you do there? Tell me, please.
3: Well, okay, I'll tell you what went on. I was there from, it was in June. It was a 4-day meeting.
0: Okay.
3: And it was held in Juneau, Alaska, which is the capital.
0: Oh, right.
3: And it was the smallest capital I've ever seen. We can walk the main streets within an hour.
0: Okay.
3: You know, it's certainly not like Washington, but it was a lot of fun. I saw the mountains. And one of the things I saw before I get into the meeting was that, you know, they have these cruise ships, which they land there. For a whole day, people get out and look at the streets and mountains and stuff.
0: Okay.
3: Maybe they can go on planes to fly. You know, it costs like $300 to go for a seaplane ride.
0: And do they have helicopter rides over
3: yeah,
0: the
3: Yeah, I think
0: glaciers?
3: They have helicopters,
0: nice.
3: Too.
0: Okay.
3: And I never saw such big ocean liners in my life. The one that really impressed me the most was called Anthem of the Seas.
0: Wow.
3: That ship was docked. They're only docked for a day, and it was tremendous.
0: Mm.
3: And
0: interesting.
3: I think it has close to 5,000 people it can hold.
0: All right.
3: So anyway, the meeting was mainly about algae and seaweeds. This one dealt with a lot of seaweeds, including
0: okay.
3: the presentation that I give. The presentation I gave was called Mitigating Climate Change by Using Seaweeds.
0: I wonder if our guest was out there, Kevin, the one that sells seaweed.
3: yeah, that's a good one. Well,
1: sorry, you're floating.
3: By the way, I should point out one thing, that in March, April, and May, when people go outside, they will all see weeds. Just thought I'd mention that. So the meeting was mainly about seaweeds, was about doing genetic work with genomes, you know, has to do with the genetics. So they gave all these topics. We had about, I think, 137 in this meeting, mainly just with that society alone.
0: Wow.
3: Now, we had a

0: another meeting around 4 years ago in Grand Rapids that had 9 organizations together associated with the water. You had those dealing with aquatic plants, with seaweeds, with algae, 9 of them. So there was over 1,000 people. So that was a big one.
1: When you get done with the seminar, do you take the tie off? And is there some special algae drinks or something that you guys have?
0: Well, it's funny you said that because we had a banquet.
1: Aha!
0: And on each table, we had some banquet hall. They had these beakers and flasks loaded with certain seaweeds, you know, in water.
1: Wow.
0: So it's nice to have, you can might call it a guest, a bottle of seaweed.
1: Kevin, it's never too late to get into the scientific world, my friend.
0: Yeah, it was really great. The whole meeting was great because I knew people from before, and I always have a ball at these things. I try to go every year.
1: Oh, you have a great time. And you don't like to fly, and you went, huh?
0: Yeah, I took a total of 4 planes, 2 to get there.
1: Oh, my God.
0: I'll tell you what happened. See,
2: he doesn't like to fly.
0: No, let me tell you what happened. In 2017, I went to the Amazon, and I met a couple there who live in Alaska.
1: Okay.
0: And so I became friends with them. They live in Anchorage, and the meeting was in Juneau. So what I did was I left Chicago. I had to fly to Seattle to catch the plane to Juneau, where the meeting was held for 4 days.
1: Okay.
0: And then from Juneau, I flew to Anchorage. That was only an hour and a half trip. And then I flew back to Chicago, which was about 6 hours trip.
1: Nice.
0: Yeah.
1: Nice.
0: And I saw my friend. They have a lake. I mean, they don't own the lake. They have a house on the lake.
1: Oh, wonderful.
0: It's a big lake, and it was great. It was tremendous.
1: Yeah. Well, before we get into their main topic, speaking of lakes, what the HE double hockey sticks was at the other day with the 2.9 earthquake?
0: Yeah.
1: What was that?
0: Well, that
1: Come on, is that a joke? Is that fake news?
0: No.
1: There was an earthquake on the lake?
2: Yeah, that's so unusual, though, right?
0: Well, I don't know. I guess you can have it anywhere, really.
2: Oh, yeah?
0: Yeah. I don't see why not.
2: What does that do? What does...
1: You're looking for your...
0: Your sheets. Oh, you got my sheets?
1: You got his earthquake sheets? He lets you...
0: Oh, here they are. I just wonder what happened to him. Yeah.
1: There we go.
0: Yeah. I'm sorry. What was the question you asked me?
1: Come on. There was no earthquake on the lake. Water.
0: Well, anything's possible anywhere. Now, the only thing depends how big the lake is. You know why? I worry about that, to be honest with you.
1: Okay.
0: Now, when I was at Columbia... You know, I was at Columbia College for 32 years. We have a teacher, his name was Jerry, and he dealt with geology. And I asked him about that. What are the chances of having an earthquake split open either the ocean or a lake? And he says it's not very big because the weight of the water would prevent that.
1: Mm. Mm.
0: So, but earthquake can happen anywhere. You know, here in Illinois, we have what? We have something, the Madras Fault. I forget the name of it. There is something in Missouri near here, so I don't know. You just got to be careful.
1: I have a dumb question. With these earthquakes on the lake, I know they're small, but if there was a big one, would there be those waves, what are they called?
0: Tsunamis.
2: Yeah, tsunami.
1: Would there
2: tsunamis
1: ever be a tsunami wave?
0: No, probably not in the lakes, because a tsunami, what happens is you have the tectonic plates. These are, you know,
2: good question.
0: You have these plates, and then they go down and up and stuff like this, and then
1: I'm trying to get some property in the lake, Bobby.
0: And then you have the tsunami, and these things move pretty quickly, the waves, and they cause a lot of damage.
2: Well, hold on a second, Dr. Professor. Call us at 773-763-9278. Do you have a question for our guest, Dr. Dave?
1: Do you see any more of these earthquakes on the lake, or are we done for...
0: No, I don't think we're done, but look, let me explain the list I have here.
1: Go ahead.
0: I just went yesterday, and I got this list of all the quakes that happened a couple days ago. They're all over the world. We have one in Alaska, Oregon, Hawaii, Marquette's Island, Happy Valley, Alaska, Mid-Atlantic Ridge. Now, the Mid-Atlantic Ridge is the mountain range in the middle of the Atlantic Ocean, okay?
1: Okay.
0: Yeah, and that's a geological structure. Another one in Alaska called Alaniva. I never heard of it, but that's where it came. There's another one in Vanuatu. You know, that's an island, I believe, in the Pacific.
1: Okay.
0: Mm. And all these were relatively small. So far, the largest was 4.8 in Happy Valley, Alaska. The others 2.6, 4.5 in Alaska. It seems Alaska has a lot of big ones. Not too big, but I got two in the fours here. Puerto Rico actually had one 4.9.
1: Yeah, again, this they've happened. They had some bad ones in the last
0: couple of days ago. Yeah. And then the Philippines, they had one in the Philippines. All this happened 2 days ago. This one in a place called Hananao Napapupu, Hawaii. I never heard of it. That's what it says.
1: Okay.
0: One in New Mexico. They're all over here. One in another one in Alaska. That was only 3.2. It was called Chiniac. Then there's another one in Puerto Rico. That was a 4.9. I guess moderately heavy, I guess.
1: I read out there you can sign up for a newsletter and they send you an email. I think there's even an app that you get.
0: About earthquakes?
1: Yeah.
0: That could be. We have apps almost everything now.
1: You know.
0: Yeah. And then there's one in Iran called Mina. That was a 2.6. Again, all these occurred the same day. And when I went online, I actually saw a map, and they had these orange dots to locate the locations where they were. And it's literally all in the world.
2: All in the same day,
1: I feel something going on here. What's going on here? You hear that, Bobby? What's happening?
0: I guess that's because every time I come, I shake up everybody.
1: You're shaking something up. What's going on here, man?
0: Here's a nice one.
1: Uh-oh. Oh, see?
3: You're traveling through another dimension.
0: Yeah. Wow, we got
3: a dimension not only of sight and sound, but of mind. A journey into a wondrous land whose boundaries are that of imagination. Your next stop, the Twilight Zone.
1: Well, so it's time to do the Twilight Zone, my friend.
0: Right. Remember that comes that? Into what
1: we're
0: talking about.
1: Well, thank you for
0: coming,
1: yeah. You know.
0: And by the way, all this started a few weeks ago when we had this guest call in. And she mentioned the Twilight Zone. Yeah.
1: Call us again if you're an expert on the Twilight Zone.
2: 773-763-9278.
0: So anyway, let me say one thing. Everybody, if you want to look up earthquakes, how many there are every day, just put in earthquakes and you'll find the page. I think it's from, just so you know, the USGS, it's the United States Geological Survey. Hmm. And here it says magnitude 2.5 plus earthquakes. So the smallest that you would see on this list is 2.5, which is I don't think it's damaging at all. But
1: before we start about the Twilight Zone, it was one of the greatest television shows of all time. And creator Ron Serling.
0: Rod Serling with a D.
1: D. Ah, thank you.
0: Yeah.
1: Okay. Right, there we go. Unbelievable. I remember that. But they were all in black and white, right?
2: Yeah, all black and white. That was a great series.
0: Then they changed now with Whitaker, the actor. I forget his first name. Forrest Whitaker? I forget his name.
1: I think you're right.
0: They had a colored one now, a colored version of the Twilight Zone. And they lasted an hour. It wasn't as good as the first one.
2: But Ernie was right. It was all black and white when TV show came out.
1: Right.
0: It was in the 60s, I believe.
1: Well, we have a top 10 list. You want to go over that, or what do you want to talk about? We got,
0: Well, we can have guests call in and tell us what their favorite show was.
1: Got it. Fair enough. And what do you want to start with?
0: Let's start with the first one that says Time Enough at Last.
1: Okay.
0: Because that either had to do with either an earthquake or an atomic explosion.
1: Uh-oh.
0: And I wasn't sure
1: coincidence,
0: which.
1: Bobby.
0: Yeah, that was with Burgess Meredith.
2: Either way, it's a catastrophe.
1: Uh-huh, it is.
0: And what happened is, he's a banker, I think, or he loves to read. And somehow he winds up in the vault. So I think it was in a bank.
1: Mm. You sure he didn't go take a nap? Come on now.
0: Yeah, anyway.
1: Some bankers are nappers.
0: So, somehow the door closes. He's locked in.
1: Wow.
0: And he manages to get out. This is what I remember. Remember, this is almost 60 years ago. And he finds everything is destroyed because he was lucky. He went into the vault, which is pretty thick. And the reason why it's called Time Enough at Last, because he loved to read.
1: Mm.
0: And now he can read the rest of his life, books.
1: But he's by himself, right?
0: Yeah, by himself. Yeah.
1: Wow.
0: I think he enjoyed it in the books. And again, I want to point out, Burgess Meredith, he was in three or four Twilight Zone episodes. So he was quite prevalent there.
1: Wow. Wow. Well, we have lots of them. What do you want to talk about next? You want to go right down the list? You want to
0: I want to
1: around?
0: Talk to you about one of my favorites.
1: All right. Let's talk about
0: that is with Claude Akins. I like the guy. He was in two good ones.
1: Okay.
0: One was called The Monsters of Duon Maple Street.
1: All right. I got it here. And, you know, you told me about this companion book.
0: Yeah,
1: the
0: we
1: Twilight
0: have it right
1: Zone
0: here.
1: Companion.
0: Yeah.
1: Right.
0: And the other
1: look
0: one.
1: Look at his book. I think he's looked at it a couple times.
0: Yeah. Well, it's kind of old.
4: I'll let you look at this new book.
1: I think so.
0: Called The Little People.
1: Okay.
4: Yeah.
0: But The Monsters are Due on Maple Street. I liked it because.
1: Okay.
0: That was pretty cool because all of a sudden the town, strange things happen and lights go on and off and people accuse each other and.
1: It's like the studio. The screens go black, you see?
0: Yeah. Yeah. And they said, what's going on here?
4: They're all black.
0: And so they accuse people of being associated with outer space or something like this. I don't know. And Claude Akins was the one to tell everybody to calm down, man. You know, and unfortunately, we have a guy with a, he's walking, and they thought he's one of them. So they shoot him by mistake.
1: Oh, no.
0: Yeah, and then all hell breaks loose and lights flicker on and off. And it's the ending, which is really cool.
1: Okay.
0: In the ending, there's a spaceship there, and you see these two Martians or wherever they're from, and they say, wherever we go, we see this, people go crazy whenever we change a little bit of their life. Something
1: wow.
0: like that. It's really great because the ending really has something to do with humanity, you know?
4: Well, interesting.
0: Yeah.
1: Very interesting.
0: You watch that episode. It's pretty cool. But Claude Akins, he plays the guy with common sense.
1: Okay.
0: You know, he and people start yelling, well, look at Joe. His lights are back on, you know. And all of a sudden they go off. It's, you know, everybody blames each other. And then at the very end, you see it's the Maple Street is the street where all this occurred. And so everybody, at the very end, you see everybody's running and banging and shooting and
4: wow.
0: everything. It's really cool. The ending is pretty cool.
4: Different, pretty different.
1: Interesting.
4: Yeah.
0: And the other one, which rated number one for at least 1 year, was The Eye of the Beholder.
1: Yeah, Eye of the Beholder, huh?
0: Yeah, that one, I think,
4: what
0: won
4: was
0: an
4: that
0: award.
4: About?
0: That was in a strange society where you don't see the faces of anybody until the very end.
1: Mm.
0: And what happens is it takes place and they have this woman who is undergoing plastic surgery and trying to change her face because, well, I think it was played by Donna Douglas or somebody. I think she was in the show that the Beverly Hillbillies.
4: Oh,
0: you know,
4: yeah.
0: She played
4: yeah.
0: the daughter. Well, she's very pretty.
4: I love that show, Beverly Hillbillies.
0: Yeah. I think it was Donna Douglas and... anyway, she.
1: I saw a documentary the other day. You can go down to that area and stay in Jed's old house.
4: Oh, that'd be cool.
1: Wherever he was. Yeah.
0: Oh, yeah. The Clampets.
1: Yeah.
0: That was in California.
1: Not the mansion.
0: Oh.
1: The original house.
0: Really?
1: Yeah.
0: Oh, yeah.
4: Is that open for tours already?
1: Yeah, it was.
4: Yeah, pretty cool.
1: It was. Just like, you know, we had Mayberry Days, and that's coming up in September again.
0: Yeah.
1: You know.
0: So anyway, what goes on there?
1: Yeah.
0: They're in the hospital, see?
1: Okay.
0: And they put, gauze and stuff on her face because she just had plastic surgery.
1: Okay.
0: And you don't see the faces until the end, the way they have it. And everybody looks quite strange. With a big nose, the bent shape of the face.
4: Wow.
0: Yeah, you'll see a picture of it. I think it's in the book. Take a look at them. It's called The Eye of the Beholder.
1: Okay.
0: And I don't know, I'll give away the end. The end is supposed to be a surprise ending. So anyway, they take off the gauze and the tape on her face, and nothing has changed. And she looks just as beautiful as ever. And everybody starts yelling, oh, I can't stand the face, you know, something like that, if I remember correctly.
1: Let's see here.
0: Yeah, they should have a picture
1: of it. Page 141, we're going to go to it.
0: Yeah, they used her specifically because she's very pretty, you know.
1: Ah.
0: I believe she was in the, played the Clampets and the Beverly Hillbillies. You see it? I have it here in my book. I remember. They have a whole picture. I don't know the year. Does it say the year?
1: Nope. Doesn't pop up, but yeah, it's...
0: Wait, The Eye of the Beholder. Hold on. I got it here. Eye of the Beholder, it's on page. And my,
1: what page
0: 141
1: is
0: in my book.
1: Okay.
0: See if it's the same as yours. Could you have an updated one? Hold on.
1: Yeah.
0: I'm looking at page 141. Here it is. Here are the faces. See them? Hey, maybe you can show them to the audience.
1: Yeah. Here. Wrap your camera there.
2: Put it by the camera.
1: There we go.
2: Put it by the camera.
0: Oh, yeah. Here, see it?
1: There we go.
0: By the camera. Can you see it clear on your screen?
1: We have a blackout here today, you know, so.
0: Devin, can you see this? You see him?
1: He sees him? Yeah.
0: So everybody looks like this, you see? Mm-hmm. With twisted lips, the doctors, the nurses, everybody. And at the end, you see Donna Douglas. I think that's her name. Let me see. It tells you who's in it. Hold on. Let me see who she is.
1: Ellie Mae, right?
0: Yeah.
1: That was Ellie Mae.
0: Let me see who it is. Let me see. Eye of the Beholder, Doctor. Yeah, Donna Douglas. Wow, I was right.
1: See?
0: Yeah, man, I'm pretty good.
1: Wow.
0: Yeah, she was the girl. Donna Douglas. Wow. Hi, how's that for memory? Yeah.
1: That is great.
0: So that was another one. That one won, was Twilight supposed to be Zone. One of the best when they took votes. And there's another one, which actually was in the movie. There was a movie called The Twilight Zone. And one of these that I remember in the movie, they had three episodes in the movie, you know, okay. An hour and a half movie.
1: Was it a black and white movie, too?
0: No, I think it was in color.
1: Okay.
0: I believe. I just don't remember.
1: Okay.
0: It was called Nightmare at 20,000 Feet.
1: Oh, yeah. What was it?
0: Here's the story.
1: Okay,
0: in the original, that was with William Shatner. And he played he was sitting next to the window of the plane, you know, they're up in the sky. And all of a sudden, he looks out the window and he sees this strange creature.
1: Right.
0: And he's tearing apart the wings. And so he's yelling. He says, hey, quick, stop. There's somebody out there. You know.
1: Let me ask you. Do you know, was this before he was on Star Trek or after?
0: I think it was after. This was in 60s. I don't remember, really. Yeah. But, you know, he's been in hundreds of movies, guy. Yeah. He even has a TV show called The Unexplained and all this.
1: Wow.
0: Yeah. I mean, he's been around. So.
1: Yeah. I can show that there.
0: Yeah, is that the...
1: Yeah, that's him looking out the window and there's a monster.
0: Oh, is that William Shatner?
1: Yeah.
0: Yeah.
2: Pretty cool, right?
1: Yeah.
0: Yeah.
1: Pretty cool.
0: And so, wait, it gets better.
1: Okay, go ahead.
0: Okay, so, you know, in those days, too, actually in the movie, they had a policeman on the plane and he had a gun. And so, you know, they watched to make sure nobody hijacks them, see? So anyway.
1: As they call it now, an air marshal. Okay.
0: Yeah, right.
2: Yeah. They don't have those air marshals anymore, I heard.
1: No?
2: Not too many.
0: I don't know. Maybe they're hidden. You don't see them. You're not supposed to know.
1: You're not supposed to know.
2: I know, but they're very few.
1: Oh, yeah. Okay.
0: So anyway, he gets upset, and the policeman is standing there. Of course, they wouldn't make it that way. Then he grabs the gun, and he shoots it and puts a hole in it. You know, I don't know. All hell breaks loose. Anyway, they grab him. And at the end, the plane lands safely. And then the very last scene, they go to the wing and they see some of the metal is ripped off.
1: Wow.
0: It was ripped off by that creature. Now, how can you fly going a few hundred miles an hour and walk on the wings? You know, the wind will knock you off, right?
1: That's true.
0: But of course, in the movies, you can do
1: anything. But it was an alien, you know.
0: Yeah. He looked kind of weird.
1: Yeah, I remember. I can see a little bit of him in here, but...
0: Wait, let me cover this one, too, to serve man.
1: We're going to come back. We're going to go to commercials.
0: Yep. Hey,
1: to
0: we have no man. Calls yet?
1: Not yet. Give out the number, Bobby, one more time before we go to commercials.
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2: Welcome back, listeners, to our show, Where They Know. In our studio, live, David Arrieta has been involved in environmental issues for over 40 years.
0: That's right.
2: Professor, teacher.
0: Writer.
2: Great man.
0: And troublemaker.
2: Welcome back, Professor.
1: Welcome back. Today we're talking about the Twilight Zone.
0: I think we have two callers
1: now. We have two callers, yeah, let's go to caller number one.
2: Okay. Good morning. Welcome to our show, Rose. Thanks for calling
1: in. Hi, Rosie.
9: Hi, everybody. Hi, hello. Dr. Arrieta. I love when you're on your program. Just love it. But I missed the first couple of minutes. So, and although I'm a fan of the Twilight Zone, is this a special program?
1: This is a special program today. David, we talked a little bit about his LG convention, some other things, but then something weird happened. Screens went out and the Twilight Zone song came on and now we're doing Twilight Zone. So don't ask me what happened.
0: Yeah, that's strange. Actually, what happened was a few weeks ago I was here and somebody called in about the Twilight Zone and figured why not talk about it.
1: There we go.
9: Oh, well, how can you tie that in with some of the environmental stuff that's happening today?
0: Well, it's funny you say that. There was one show that actually had something sort of indirectly with that. I forgot the name, but I think it was about this woman. She wakes up, and everything is hot. It's steaming hot out when she turns on her faucet. I don't think she gets any water out, and the neighbors are complaining, something like that. I forgot the name of that show. Maybe we got to look it up.
1: We'll look it up.
0: And at the very end, she wakes up, and it's just the opposite. It's snowing like crazy outside.
1: Wait 15 minutes, Chicago weather.
0: Maybe we got the impression that the Earth was moving closer to the sun. I just don't remember.
9: Oh, that could be. I have a question. I bopped in. I kind of came in right when you said, do you have a new book coming out, Dr. Ariadne?
0: No, I'm writing one on algae.
9: Okay.
0: I wrote three books.
9: Right. That I know. So you're writing a new one. What's your expected time of having it published?
0: Probably, I hope by next June.
9: I
0: wish sooner. I already did a lot. We've been working on a number of years, but, you know, I'm teaching. I have other things involved. So I also have a colleague. We're working together, but these things take time because actually they're discovering new things, and this book is going to involve everything with algae. You know, it involves the medical aspects, the environmental aspects, the uses of algae, things like this.
1: I read your contract with the publisher. You have a minimum of 500 pages, doctor.
0: Yeah, probably. Well, it's going to be big because there are lots of books. I just came back from a conference. They're doing a lot of things with algae, especially doing genetic stuff. And
9: I'm a holistic person, so I love all of that stuff, and I'm looking forward to your next algae book.
0: Oh, good. Did you hear about my other book called The Prognosis Disaster, How Climate Change and Disease Will Ruin Your Life?
9: No, I'm going to get it.
0: Yeah, that's my third one. Yeah, look it up.
9: I will.
0: It's a medical book, environmental science book, a biology book, and a little bit about algae. Yeah.
9: Everything that I love. So thank you for coming on, and thank you for sharing your knowledge with all of us.
0: Oh, thank you for thanking me. You really made my day.
1: Thank you for being a great listener. Bye-bye.
2: Thank you.
1: Bye-bye. Who's online too, Bobby?
2: Okay, good morning. Welcome to our show. Where are they now?
10: Oh, it's me?
1: Yes. Who are you?
10: Okay, I didn't know. Okay, a couple of things. Twilight Zone really was a harbinger or future telling of events and stuff, and it still holds good now, being 50 years in the past. The two things I wanted to say was that Star Trek was after, because it was 1965. And then Shatner appeared in several. There was one about this little fortune penny machine in a...
0: Yeah, I remember that one. The car breaks down and they wind up in this restaurant.
10: Right.
0: Yeah,
10: wow. Yeah. And then the one about the paint melting and the... It was the Earth was moving farther away at first, and then she wakes up from a fever and they find out the Earth is moving closer to the sun.
0: Yeah, it was something like that. Yeah, I remember vaguely.
10: There was a great one with these guys on a planet. They don't tell you where it was, but they're researching a machine, a flying saucer that can leave the Earth's atmosphere, or not the Earth. They make it seem like it's Earth, because it's going to be destroyed by atomic bombs and stuff.
0: Oh, yeah.
10: And they're going towards a planet, and they say, and it's the third planet from the sun, and it is actually, they're going to Earth.
0: Yeah.
1: Wow.
10: Yeah.
2: Interesting.
0: Yeah, I remember that. That was with a guy named Anderson, I think. He was in two of them. He played the bad guy in that movie, and then he played a hit-and-run driver. Remember in the one on Drive?
10: That's actually produced a lot of stuff. He was also an actor in Beverly Hillbillies.
2: Yeah, wow. That's cool.
1: Yeah.
10: A lot of that stuff interlocks. All the writing back then was so great. I mean, it was just phenomenal, the stuff that they did back then. That was, it seemed trivial at the time, but it wasn't, you know. Twilight Zone is ran from 50. There was a little section in 1959, because I always pay attention to the credits at the end.
0: Yeah.
10: And it's quite interesting that it went from 59 to 63. And then they had the new Twilight Zone, which is not too good.
0: No.
10: But if you remember at the end of Twilight Zone, when they'd run the credits and it was through CBS, they'd have little product placements with the names of the producer and stuff. They'd have like Crest toothpaste or Lip, stuff. And a lot of the stuff like Lilt was from Chicago companies. Mm. Chicago was a producer of personal care stuff back then. Helen, and I mean, it's phenomenal how. Well, we were the candy capital at one time, too. I mean, it's like...
0: Oh, yeah. That is true.
2: Yeah.
10: Anyway, thanks for the...
1: You're welcome. Thank you.
2: All right. Thanks for calling.
0: Hey, thank you.
1: Now,
0: By the way, I got
1: another one I want to ask you about. It's a Good Life because, you know, the Opie, Ron Howard was in it.
0: No, I think it was Billy Mummy.
1: Is that who that is?
0: I think it is,
1: Oh, okay. It looked like Ron Howard, but you're right.
0: Yeah, look up Billy Mummy. I think he played the, that was an interesting character. What was it called? Let me look.
1: It's called It's a Good Life.
0: Oh, yeah, yeah.
1: Yeah.
0: Yeah, I remember that. Here it is, It's a Good Life on page 224. Let me see.
1: Okay, see who that actor was.
0: I believe it was Billy Mummy.
1: Okay.
0: And
1: 224.
0: That's in my book. Do you think we have the same? Because you have a newer one.
1: Yeah, no.
0: They probably, let's see. Here it is. Here it is, Billy Mummy. I was right.
1: You're right. See?
0: It's a Good Life. How's that from memory, man? Anyway, it's real interesting. He plays a boy in the U.S. in the middle of, you know, farmland.
1: I should interrupt you. Billy Mummy, is that the one from the space show?
0: It could have been, too. Yeah, he was in a lot of movies on TV.
1: What's that robot?
0: Lost in Space.
2: Oh, yeah. Lost in Space.
1: Yeah, yeah, I just saw a thing about him. He's still alive. We should get him on the show, Bobby.
0: Yeah, see if you can find him. Yeah.
1: Yeah.
0: The robot. Yeah. I forget the robot's name.
2: Oh, yeah, that's the kid. Yeah.
0: Yeah, that's a
1: warning. He used to go, warning, warning.
0: Yeah, that's
2: he would be good on the show.
1: We'll have to find him. If anybody knows him, reach out to us. Yeah, you know.
2: Give us a call.
0: By the way, I wanted to say something, too. It has to do with the Red Skelton show.
1: Okay.
0: When Red Skelton was on the show, I forget what part he played in this one, and they were talking about, there's this, I think, a child. He says, Where do babies come from? And Red Skelton said, it's the stork, you know, the stork used to bring, you know, stork's the bird.
1: Right. Mm.
0: And I remember in the movie Dumbo where they bring the baby elephant. And so the kid asked, well, if the stork brings the baby, who made the first stork?
1: Okay.
0: How did the stork come from?
1: The chicken or the egg, huh?
0: Right. And so Red Skelton said, well, it just happened that way in the Twilight Zone. I remember that. I'll never forget that.
2: That was a
0: great comeback.
2: Oh, my God.
0: Wow. Yeah.
2: Red Skelton.
1: Yeah.
0: So, wait, with Billy Mummy, we should tell about that story because one is a little strange. It might be a little scary because this kid, if you
1: Twilight
0: don't listen to him, you get into trouble. And it's like, you know, someone else who I won't mention. You got to listen to him or else you're going to wind up in the cornfields.
1: Okay.
0: And that's what happened, you know. And everybody has to agree with him or else they're in trouble. So it's one of those, like, what do you call it, dictators. You either listen to me or you're dead, basically, you know.
2: Wow.
1: Well.
0: Oh, by the way, I think Billy Mummy, wait a minute, was he in another one? Yeah, he's in another one called Long Distance Call.
1: Okay.
0: He plays in that one, too. Now, that's a real interesting one. By the way, that's on page 191. I don't know. It's in my book. And
1: I'll tell you if it's the same page.
0: Yeah, it's the same guy. And this one's called Long Distance Call. Now, this is real cool. His grandmother dies, okay?
1: Okay.
0: And he gets a phone call from her.
1: Yeah, that's him.
0: Yeah, and so he's speaking to his grandmother, who is up in heaven somewhere.
1: Hmm.
0: You know, and then the parents said, who are you talking to? He said, I'm talking to grandma. And so the mother, I think, listens. He said, my God, that's my mother, or something like that. I just thought, anyway, pretty cool. You know, I come
1: she
0: up
1: didn't
0: with
1: call a collect, did she?
0: You never know. That'd be a pretty expensive bill.
1: Okay.
0: By the way, I think most of his stories were done by a fellow named Richard Matheson, if I'm correct.
1: Okay.
0: I think that was the name of the author.
1: I won't argue with you because you know like the back of your hand.
0: Well, some of them. I believe it was Richard Matheson. He's real interesting. You know, a lot of imagination. And he was quite prolific. So I don't know. I'll have to look him up. Anyway, many of these are real interesting, as the fellow who called. What was his name? The second caller we had, I forgot.
1: Oh, I didn't say his name, and I missed it on the screen.
0: He made some good points. You know, a lot of these have really good stories that really can refer to us today, you know, with what's going on. And I like the science fiction ones better.
1: How about The Living Doll?
0: Yeah, was that with, hold on, the guy that played
1: Kojak.
0: Yeah, Kojak. Yeah.
1: Who loves you, baby?
0: Telly Savalas.
1: Telly Savalas, yeah.
0: Yeah, that was a doll. I remember this. Somehow, see, he was pretty nasty in the movie.
1: Yeah,
0: okay?
1: Hot-tempered, it says here, and cruel.
0: Right, and what he did was there's this doll called Tiny Tina or Talking Tina, something like that, that belonged to his daughter. And he would be real mean to the daughter or the doll or something like this. And then what happens is, the doll is on the stair, or something is on the staircase of the house, and he falls, and he dies, I think.
1: Wow.
0: And that's because the doll, you know, had her own spirit. And if I remember correctly. By the way, I saw Telly Savalas once in live. I was working in Washington, D.C. in the 70s, and he was with somebody else walking. And somebody said, hey, Telly, come here. I want to talk to you. And I remember that. And I actually saw him. And, you know, he was walking. That was after the movie he was in called The Poseidon Adventure.
1: Wow.
0: Or the second one, something like that. Yeah.
1: Yeah. We got the opportunity, our executive producer of Hollywood, to have us go out to dinner with his daughter.
0: Oh, Telly Savalas?
1: Telly Savalas.
0: Oh, that's
1: she's a singer.
0: Greek too. Yeah.
1: Yeah, we had a good time.
0: What's her name? Do you know?
1: I don't remember her name. She'll tell us, but.
0: Is she a singer?
1: She's a singer. And we went to one of, it got to be 20 years ago. So, you know, let's see if she tells us her name, because she will.
0: His brother was also in that TV show.
1: That's right. Yeah.
0: He played a cop too, no, or something.
1: Right.
0: Yeah.
1: Stavros. His name was Stavros. Steve. But I don't know if it was
0: that was his real name. Yeah.
1: Probably, but I think that was his
2: Was that a show name or his real name?
1: Not sure. Good question.
0: Yeah, I don't know. I just remember him as being in the show.
1: Okay.
2: Yeah.
1: Wow.
0: So by the way,
2: listeners, call us at 773-763-9278. We got about 10 minutes left.
1: Yeah.
0: Let me say one more thing. We had a lot of famous actors in here, including Robert Redford. You know, he was in one.
1: Which one did he play?
0: I think he played, if I remember correctly, the man who would take this woman after she died up to heaven. Something like that.
1: Oh.
0: Or something like that. Look him up. Robert Redford in the book. I forget the name. Let's take a look.
1: I'm looking here.
0: They had a lot of pre-famous people here.
1: Ariana Savalas.
0: Oh,
1: yeah.
0: Okay.
1: Wait, and she met with Telly too, she says, one time. Great guy.
0: Well, she's his daughter. She should know him, no?
1: Yeah, our friend Val met him
0: Val.
1: Too.
0: Oh, yeah.
1: Yeah.
0: I forgot the name of that one.
1: I'm looking here.
0: Yeah, Robert Redford.
1: This is a great book he recommended.
0: Yeah.
1: Telling you,
0: I forget
1: see.
0: The name. Here they just have the titles of the show and the index. They don't have the names.
1: They don't have the actor, but some of them were probably.
0: Wait, you can look it up on the phone. See, Robert Redford in The Twilight Zone.
1: Okay.
0: Take a look. And I forget, I think that was the part he played, taking her to heaven or something like that.
1: Okay.
0: Oh, then they had Andy Devine on there, too. That was a good one called Hocus Pocus Frisbee.
2: Oh, yeah. Wow.
0: That was cool. Focus. I'll tell you what that one was about.
1: Okay.
0: By the way, I saw him once in person when I was in Hollywood. Andy Devine, remember he played with the Froggy and all this? He had a TV show with kids. So anyway, he played this guy that would really tell tall stories, you know? Strange stories like he was the president.
1: I don't know anybody. You know anybody about it?
4: No. Strange stories.
0: Yeah, anyway, so yes. What happens is these people from space come down and they say, hey, look, you really did all these things you say you did. You know, you were a hero in the World War One and all this stuff. He says, yeah. So they take him to a spaceship. Mm-hmm. And then they say, we are going to take you to our planet. We need somebody, something like you.
1: Okay.
0: And so he has a harmonica. He keeps playing the harmonica. And he says, then when he realizes he's going to go to another planet, he says, no, I was just making this up and all this stuff. So then he plays the harmonica and the noise bothers the aliens.
1: Oh.
0: It really causes their ears to like explode or something. So I think they throw him out of the spaceship. And then he goes back. And he tells the people in where he's telling the story, I think, maybe he goes on with other tall tales, something like that. But
4: interesting.
0: Yeah. I don't remember exactly.
1: Hang on here.
0: We got some more calls?
1: Yeah. Calling.
2: Let's see. I'll take the first caller.
1: Okay, hang on.
0: Oh, we got three, huh?
1: Yeah. Busy.
0: Go ahead. Let's try to get them as quick as possible.
2: Okay, welcome to our show. Good morning.
11: Good morning. This is Nick, Northwest Side.
1: Hey, Nick, how are you?
2: Hi, Nick.
1: What's going on, Nick?
11: Yeah. I was just listening to your nice conversation about all the things going on, you know, and I feel like I'm in a twilight zone sometimes. I'm 76. I grew up in the 50s when I remember people bought newspapers, and later 50s when I was getting a little older. You can remember people on the bus in the afternoon, like the late afternoon would have the edition there. And almost everybody, you know, had a newspaper open up. Now they got the little phone, you know, that has tons of information. Which, by the way, these phones now for about 5 years now, I believe, they have more technology, you know, the ones going back 5 years, more technology than all the computers put together that put the first man on the moon. I mean, that's overwhelming, you know.
2: Exactly.
11: Yeah, it's just amazing, to see all the phones, no newspapers. I saw one guy with a newspaper. I've been retired 14 years. After about 2 years, one guy had a newspaper. And I always wanted to tell him, hey, you know, you and I were both dinosaurs. Oh, what do you mean? Well, we're going to be dying out soon. You know? Yeah.
0: Hey, let me tell you something. That's actually good for the environment. That means you don't have to cut, chop, and dig more trees.
11: Get burnt down, though. So it's one thing or the other happens to them. Yeah.
0: Yeah.
11: Yeah. But I remember still where the Trump Tower is when it used to be the Sun-Times Daily News building.
1: That's true.
11: Barges there with giant rolls of newsprint from sometimes Michigan, sometimes Canada. So it's very interesting, changing technology, changing the world. But your show will always be the same. It'll always be great.
1: Thank you, Nick. Let's go to number two line. Who is that? Bobby, what's it say there?
2: Welcome to our show. Where are they now?
1: Hit that. Agreeing.
2: Okay, here we go.
1: Morning. Welcome. Who's on the phone?
12: Yeah, this is Eduardo from Tampa. Can you hear me?
1: Hey, Eduardo. How are you?
12: Yeah, real quickly. You're talking about Tony Stavalas.
1: Yes.
12: John Aniston, who used to be on Days of Our Lives.
1: Yes.
12: He's the father of Jennifer Aniston, so that's Tully's brother.
2: Oh,
1: yeah.
2: Okay.
1: And I think, don't quote me, but I think he was the godfather for her. We'll have to research that.
12: Right.
1: Get another call there. Yeah.
2: Well, interesting.
12: All right, guys.
1: Thank you.
12: Right.
2: Thanks for calling in from Tampa.
0: Yeah, let's try to catch them all. That's in Florida, he was. Yeah,
2: Tampa, Florida.
1: Yep.
2: Good morning.
1: Name. Who's on the phone?
2: Alan.
1: Alan.
13: Yeah, it's me again. All these old memories are so great when you used to be able to walk through the Sun-Times press and see them actually rolling the paper off, and then you remember when we used to have five newspapers?
1: Chicago Today.
13: All that stuff. And then you go down to the Billy Goat and you could talk to the columnist.
1: Right.
13: Yeah.
1: Right.
13: You get a great hamburger, no chips.
1: That's right. And Bobby Classic and I will let the secret out. We're working on our new paper. Where are they now? All we need is somebody to sponsor it. We'll be the editors, right, Bobby?
2: Yep. That would be great.
1: Thank you.
2: That would be great.
10: Don't get rid of that line. Now, listen.
1: Hey, listen. Yeah. We won't.
2: All right. Thank you.
1: Ellen. Let's go to last caller on line one.
2: Okay. Here we go.
0: Hey, we're doing good today, huh?
2: Yeah. Good morning. Welcome to our show. Where are they now?
1: Who's on the phone?
2: Hello, Troy. Thanks for calling in.
14: Yes, I'm calling in about the Twilight Zone, about the guy that got locked up in the safe.
0: Yes, that was Burgess Meredith. Yeah.
1: Yes.
14: Yeah, and the world blowed up. When the world blowed up, he was a big time reader.
0: Yeah.
14: And when the world blowed up, and then he finally got out of the safe. When he got out of the safe, he said, oh, my. He said he loved it there because he had all these books around him.
1: Oh,
0: right.
2: And nothing happened to him because he was in that safe.
0: And that's why it's called Time at Last.
1: That's right.
0: Time Enough at Last, yeah.
1: Okay.
14: Lo and behold, when he got out of the safe, lo and behold, he had some bifocal glasses on.
0: Yeah, he had big ones.
14: Lo and behold,
0: thick glasses.
14: Lo and behold, when he got out, his glasses fell off some kind of way, and he messed around and stepped on it and shot at his glasses.
1: Thank you again. Have a great weekend. Bye-bye.
2: Troy, thank you for calling in.
1: Where can they get your book?
0: Oh.
1: Go ahead, real quick.
0: Yeah, and we got guys, a couple if you want to get my book, you can go directly to AR Press, or you can get it on Amazon or Books A Million.
1: Okay.
0: It's called The Prognosis Disaster, How Climate Change and Disease Will Ruin Your Life Unless. 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
1: Bobby, go ahead real quick.
2: How do they get a hold of you? Give out your email.
0: You can email me at darietti@oakton, O-A-K-T-O-N .edu. 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Oakton, O-A-K-T-O-N.
1: Bobby, I'm going to cut you off because today is July 11th, right?
2: Yes.
1: This is 7-Eleven Day.
2: Nice.
1: And you get a free Slurpee if you go to 7-Eleven.
2: Oh, that's great.
1: So
2: 7-Eleven, it's a lucky day.
1: Stop over there on the way and get yourself a Slurpee.
2: Lucky day.
1: There we go. Go ahead.
2: Okay, Medina is having their Shriners golf outing, charity outing on August the 10th. 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Also, we have several events in Chicago this weekend. Taste of Chicago at Grand Park. And we have the Southport Art Festival going on. And we have the Smokeout at the United Center. Music through Sunday. A great barbecue from restaurants, vendors. Also, there's a Wrigley Field's having a concert this evening, and the Sox are playing.
1: Bobby, interrupt you. Ravinia's grand opening tonight?
2: Oh, yeah, tonight, Ravinia. I was going to announce it.
1: Oh, thank you. I'm sorry.
2: Ravinia and Highland Park is opening tonight, first night. They redid their pavilion. Please get out there, support Ravinia. It's a great music venue.
1: Edgewater Greek Fest, St. Andrew's Church, St. Spiridon on the south side. And next time we have you, David, we're going to talk about Africa and China Green Wall. They're planting all these trees there.
0: Yeah, that's great. And so, I think that's magnificent.
1: We'll talk all about that. They're building, they're trying to, add more trees?
0: Yeah, it's called afforestation. Wait, can I just say one thing?
2: No, we got an announcement. Go ahead.
1: Oh, yeah, one more.
2: The WEG Lab. 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Nikki,
1: congrats.
2: Used to be with us. Congratulations. And listeners, be kind to each other.
1: Thanks for listening. Yeah. Have
2: Give
1: a good
2: a
1: week. Thank you,
2: like
1: Professor.
2: Bye-bye. 312-636-8400.
0: Hey, I'm going to say that.
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18: 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There are times, especially early in the season, some cramping issues. And in Columbus or Edmonton, where I'd been before, pickle juice was always on the bench. So I hollered for it, and the trainer told me pickle juice isn't here. But guys had good luck with mustard. He threw me a packet of mustard. Lo and behold, the cramps went away. But I got caught doing it on the bench, went viral. 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
21: NBC News Radio, I'm Lisa Taylor. The Supreme Leader of Iran is vowing revenge for the slaying of the former Ayatollah Ali Khamenei. Today, the new Ayatollah, his son Mojtaba Khamenei, said on social media that avenging his father is the demand of the nation and must certainly take place. Ayatollah Ali Khamenei was killed in February by U.S.-Israeli airstrikes. It's going to be an extreme heat weekend for much of the U.S. Monica Nelson has details.
22: Forecasters are warning of dangerous heat and stifling humidity continuing into next week, starting in the upper plains and spreading toward the East Coast. Montana and North Dakota could see temperatures in the upper 90s with humidity pushing high into the 100s. By Sunday, the heat wave will spread into the Midwest, challenging record highs from Colorado to Michigan. By Tuesday, the record heat wave will hit New England and the Mid-Atlantic. I'm Monica Nelson.
21: Missouri has declared a state of emergency over severe flooding. Governor Mike Kehoe made the declaration on Friday after severe storms caused flash flooding in several parts of the state. In a news release, Kehoe said the intense storms have created dangerous flash flooding, resulting in multiple swift water rescues, and he urged those living or camping near rivers and streams to move to higher ground. The National Weather Service said Friday that the flash flood risk was increasing in southeastern Missouri and the Tennessee Valley into the overnight hours as rounds of heavy rain falls over saturated soils. A TV star from the 70s has died. Randolph Mantooth had a TV career that spanned 5 decades, but he's best known for starring in the hit paramedic series Emergency. The show ran from 1972 to 1977 and included several TV movies. Mantooth went on to have a long career as a guest star on TV shows and was nominated for several awards for his roles on soap operas. Mantooth's family said he died Friday after a long illness. He was 80 years old. 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
34: This is a WCPT Veteran Minute. When Pearl Harbor was attacked, men of all races across the country volunteered to join the fight, despite the United States Army being heavily segregated. Black enlistees were mostly assigned to combat support roles. But this did not stop Lieutenant Colonel Paul L. Bates, who knew of the racism and pushed his soldiers to achieve excellence. The 761st Tank Battalion was formed in the spring of 1942. It contained 30 black officers, 6 white officers, and 676 enlisted men. The unit donned the nickname the Black Panthers, wearing patches on their uniforms with a panther on it and the slogan, "Come Out Fighting." And in 1944, the 761st was assigned to General George Patton's Third Army in France. General Patton gave a colorful speech to his crew, and the Black Panthers became the first African-American tank squad in World War II. And by the end of the war, the Black Panthers had fought further east than every other United States unit, receiving 391 decorations for their heroism.
0: And we're live here outside the Perez family home, just waiting for the... And there they go! Almost on time this morning. Mom is coming out the front door strong with a double-arm kid carry. Looks like Dad has the bags. Daughter is bringing up the rear. Oh, but the diaper bag wasn't closed. Diapers and toys are everywhere. Ooh, but Mom has just nailed the perfect car seat buckle for the toddler. And now the eldest daughter, who looks to be about 9 or 10, has secured herself in the booster seat. Dad zips the bag closed, and they're off. Ah, but looks like Mom doesn't realize

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17: All right, let's do this.
18: Ladies and gentlemen, welcome to the show. We're live in Chicago. It's me and Johnny Million in the same room, and we've managed to torture Devin already by trying to get the live stream up using our kind of standard fare. There's always the, you know, it's always something.
19: He has a full beard.
18: It's good. Yeah, it works for him. It's almost gone. It gentrifies him. You know what it gives him? It gives him that, it doesn't hippie-ify him at all like I think he wanted. I think it's more, he looks more like the innocent pioneer kid in a Western.
19: Yeah.
18: Who's like, I'm going to avenge my paw. And the old grizzled gunslinger talks him out of it.
19: Yeah.
18: And then he shows up on the trail an hour later, you know, on horseback, like, why are you following me? Go back home, boy. This is the wrong place for you. You're just a sharecropper.
19: This is all just off the top of your head, though.
18: Look, I feel like I'm tapping into the collective unconscious, and there's some sort of...
19: I forgot to show you something very important.
18: Oh, oh my God. Johnny's shoes light up, which is perfect for radio. Those are fantastic. Is that so your wife can find you in the mall?
19: I saw these at somebody else was wearing them at a show, and I was like, oh, well, I have to have those.
18: Mm-hmm. Yes, you do.

0: Oh my God! And he's got a, they've got an epilepsy mode. Thanks. That's great.
1: I'll just keep. They flash multiple. Here for now.
0: Yeah, you're gonna have to show those to Camden. He's out in the.
1: Oh, yeah.
0: In the.
1: Yeah, I met Camden.
0: Yeah, my son is with us traveling. He went to me with.
1: He went
0: with me to the. Sometimes I find that the words want to come out all at once, and they kind of elbow each other. As they're going out the gate, as it were. But he and I went to the Metro last night for the Hody Bash.
1: Hody.
0: Yeah. My friend Brian Hodes and his lovely wife Mickey, some of their friends started this thing 45 years ago, and Brian carries it on now. They named it after him. That's why they call it Hody, because
1: that's pretty cool.
0: Nobody knows how to pronounce his last name. It's one of those issues, you know? And so they.
1: Is it Greek? Is it Greek?
0: It used to be, I think. And they just started shaving letters off of it. But his friends called him Hody. And so it became the Hody Bash. And they raise, you know, a lot of money for the Children's Hospital of Chicago. Lovely people. And, you know, I have to say, it's very rare, Johnny Million. Like, you and I have been friends since high school.
1: Yeah.
0: And the depth and breadth of our friendship is the thing of legend.
1: Sure.
0: And I insist. And the same thing is true of my friend Brian. I've met him only in the last 5 years doing the Ultimate Jam Night.
1: Oh.
0: And I would consider him, you know, a dear friend. And you don't get, you know, that didn't happen too much later in life where you feel like you've got friends that
1: that's true.
0: Of quality.
1: Yeah.
0: And I meet a lot of people, so I have the opportunity to, and I'm very blessed in that area. I have a few of them. But it's nice to, you know, it's when you've, it's like when my dad getting too old to adopt a new dog, you know,
1: isn't that the worst?
0: Yeah. And I think people think about that in terms of friendships, and I'm trying to tell you, it's never too late.
1: Yeah, probably not. Not for friendships.
0: No.
1: But for dogs and adopting a pet, that's irresponsible.
0: That's true. Unless, of course. I don't know. There's a lot on your carcass and you're not going to just fade out. You're going to drop dead in one fell swoop. And
1: I could nourish.
0: They can gnaw on you like
1: more weeks.
0: Gnaw on you like the Pomeranians in the Superman Returns movie.
1: Wow.
0: Yeah. Yikes. I'm going way back. I got the references flying today. So I, you know, this is another situation. And I mean, we're just back to this cycle of always being right. And Hal Vickery, thank you so much.
1: Look at him.
0: Saying welcome back to Chicago and hi to Camden. That's very sweet. Greatly appreciate you, my friend. And thanks for everybody's support. We're also streaming on our Patreon channel now, too. If people want a really like gated community, their conversation in the chat, I guess they can do that. But they also it's in the voluminous chat that I watch go by. Does anybody. Anybody that's watching it now, I've seen this even on Fox News. Does anybody actually believe or did they actually believe we had a ceasefire and a memorandum of understanding that was ever real? I mean, why would this, who would, when this started, I was like, no, that's not an agreement. He didn't even read what he signed.
1: He just needed the prices to come down.
0: That's exactly right. Yeah. This is just a step on it. Like they originally pitched this war. As it's just going to be like Venezuela, which would be 2 days.
1: Give me the elevator pitch.
0: That's what it was. Yeah. 4 to 6 days.
1: Yeah, cool.
0: To 4 to 6 weeks.
1: Cool.
0: Now we're in 4 to 6 months. We're 5 months. We're right in that window.
1: Yeah.
0: And it's ongoing. There was never a ceasefire because nobody ceased firing. Yeah. That, I think, just even, I don't know how long the ceasefire has to last if everybody just. Because I don't give you credit if everybody's sleeping at the same time. You're all in the same time zone.
1: Sure.
0: And everybody goes to bed and gets up and sort of like has a union rules fight, you know, where like, okay, clock out, clock back in.
1: I'm always confused when there's like a time set when the ceasefire is supposed to start and they just like keep firing.
0: Oh, my God. Yeah. Like Israel. Like, Israel's like, oh, we better fire all these things up.
1: We got all these things laid around. We already paid for
0: Them. Just empty everything into them. We got to take a break because we were a little late getting started, but I think we're live streaming all right and everything's up and running.
1: Yeah,
0: thanks to the yeoman's work that Devin is doing, making that possible. We'll be back right after this. It's the Hal Sparks radio program, Mega Worldwide. Chicago.
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5: 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The HPV vaccine prevents human papillomavirus and all the cancers it can cause. The American Cancer Society recommends getting your sons and daughters the HPV vaccine starting at age 9 to protect them later in life.
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0: Welcome back, ladies and gentlemen, to the Hal Sparks radio program, Mega Worldwide. And Johnny Million has just found on his phone a Snapchat that I sent him a long time ago.
1: So long ago.
0: Is it either me or Camden?
1: I think it's Camden.
0: It's Camden using
1: filter.
0: It as Abraham Lincoln.
1: Yes.
0: Right.
1: And he's saying something amazing. I'm not going to turn it up now.
0: It's just.
1: But I'm sending it to you.
0: It's a saver. Right. Okay. But we were talking for a moment about and how we got to that conversation. I will leave to the mythos. But about the sort of mortality of age ranges, as it were, and Bill Burr calling
1: years.
0: Yes, Bill Burr calling his last special the drop dead years because he's in his 50s, and I think since COVID, the untoward deaths that we've seen occasionally and whatever when they pop up, and I think a reasonable respect for your own mortality drives you to behave a little better. I mean, somewhere between YOLO and yikes, I don't want them to talk about that if they find
1: The respect for
0: keeps a lot of people in line.
1: I was just, have you seen the show Midnight Mass?
0: Mm-mm.
1: It's this amazing show that I'm going to spoil the hell out of right now.
0: Mm-hmm.
1: But it's these very devout Christians who are vampires. And it slowly creeps up on them. It all makes sense. But at one point, the most pious of the women is like, she's ready to face the sun. To just accept her fate. And as the sun is coming up, she's on the beach. She starts to try to dig a hole in the sand, just screaming.
0: Mm-hmm.
1: That is somebody not
0: committed,
1: not respecting
0: to their own mortality. Yeah. Well, I guess you got more to lose if you're a vampire. You know what I mean?
1: Yeah,
0: it's pretty easy to respect your mortality when you don't have a choice. You know what I mean? If you could live forever.
1: Mitch.
0: Right. Well, we'll get to that. That's kind of what I'm talking about. Is that one of the things? Yeah. Who went from turtle to blobfish over the last.
1: Yeah. Like that weird politician in the first X-Men movie who became like a jellyfish.
0: Yes.
1: Yeah.
0: Yeah. Or the librarian in Spawn or whatever it was. The guy, I think, was it?
1: Oh, yeah. Yeah. Yeah.
0: The guy
1: like
0: who's
1: the
0: just.
1: Records guy. Yeah.
0: Yeah. He looks like a cross between Chris Christie and Jabba the Hutt. Like as a mush, like if he melted, right? That was the idea.
1: Yeah.
0: So with Mitch McConnell. So Mitch McConnell's whole like shocking to no one, just being an 84-year-old
1: yeah.
0: with the highly predictable, like boxes that you check, falls often, confusion, possibly ischemic strokes.
1: Confined to a wheelchair.
0: Yeah, right. Was he confined to a wheelchair? I think he just needed one.
1: What's the difference?
0: Confined is mean you're staying there. You're in it for good.
1: I haven't seen him up and about.
0: Well,
1: I did talk to him for 20 minutes.
0: Did you?
1: Yeah.
0: Yeah, people have on the Blue Sky have seen my two jokes contributing to that. Please check them out. The only one that translates to radio, of course, is that John Thune said he spoke to Mitch McConnell for 20 minutes, and he had, both words were very clear. So, but in all honesty, like, if the reason we're joking about it is if he was a younger man and he'd had a stroke or something, it'd be kind of terrible and sad and tragic. But this is an obvious length of life aspect of things. And so what's really, besides him being known as the Grim Reaper because he killed Democratic priorities all during his time as Senate Majority Leader, which Republicans, especially maggots, have conveniently forgotten that he was like their hero, and they wouldn't have the Supreme Court that they have to even pass some of the stuff they want.
1: Yeah, because he somehow made disrespecting Obama like legislatable.
0: Yeah, yeah. He that's where the rubber hit the road. It moved away from just talk to actually having an impact. And that was 100% Mitch McConnell.
1: Yeah.
0: Mitch McConnell is also the person who had the tax bill that Trump passed on his desk for years. And they just served it up. They put it in the big BS bill, but effectively, it wasn't anything new. Trump didn't draft this.
1: And didn't he also, like, right when Obama was elected, get everybody in the room on the Republican side and say, all right, we're not going to do anything he wants to do?
0: Absolutely. Yeah. He was their hero in that regard. And now they've forgotten him because he can't do everything because it isn't a monarchy. And rather than recognize the reality, they blame each other. Which is a lesson for Democrats. I think we just put that in your pocket and sit on it for a while. That's oftentimes how trouble brews in political movements. That said, it's odd to me that, Trump, in confronting his own mortality, which he has clearly started to do.
1: I know. It looks like he's turning it around.
0: You think so? You think he's really, he's looking spry, man.
1: It's like that Craig Ferguson thing where he'll say one thing to the camera and be like, no.
0: Right. Yeah. Which became Gaffigan's entire act is just the whisper thing. Right.
1: Oh my God. Really?
0: Why is he saying that? That's right. Yeah. Be your own, your
1: internal
0: old Muppets, whatever. So
1: that's what I used to call you, you old Muppet.
0: You old Muppet. So Trump's obvious thing is that for years, it was the illusion of the impervious and I guess eternal, the eternal leader in that he's going to, third term, Trump 2028. That dried up, not because it was kiboshed by a ruling of the Supreme Court or a bill passing through Congress that passed in a bipartisan. It was because they were like, you know what? Maybe we don't need an encore. It's like when the band, you go see a touring band on their farewell tour, as it were.
1: Yeah.
0: And you're like, they're killing it. You're like, we're going to go see them. And then you show up and you're like, after three songs, you're like, this is not going. Is this slow? Are they down-tuned as well? This is not. And so.
1: But like, I don't think Trump's going to make it to July 28th.
0: Right. And then the music starts playing after they're done with their last song. And you're like, they're not doing an encore. And we don't want one. They know we don't want one. They're going home. And that's kind of where maggots, by and large, are about him right now. Well, they're really looking for the next, who's going to be the next leader.
1: And who could it be?
0: Oh, there is no one. Because, they've entered this Putin-esque situation where he's not allowing for anyone. He wants there to be this, he envisions himself, the analogy I used to on Steph yesterday was like, remember that scene in The Dark Knight where Joker goes, we've got room for rapid expansion, but there's, tryouts start now and we've only got two openings or whatever. And there are three guys and he breaks the pool cue and throws it on the ground. That's how Trump thinks he runs things, whether he does or not. Whether Susie Wiles is allowing that or not, doesn't matter.
1: You know what I worry about? Barron.
0: That's adorable.
1: Do you think, but like, the people that follow Trump are, oh, I don't know.
0: No.
1: You don't think that Barron can swing it?
0: No. Not happening. Just put that, just trust me on this, just put it on a shelf and let it sit there.
1: I saw this still shot of him at some event and he just looks so creepy. I was like, oh no, he was like a White Walker.
0: Yeah, they're not just going on creepy, like, wow, he looks creepy. Let's vote for him. I don't think that's the standard.
1: That's where my brain went. Like, oh, he looks awful.
0: You have to be actively creepy. You have to be like Epstein's running, buddy for 20 years.
1: Not like my level of actively creepy.
0: Yeah, no. Yeah, yeah. Amateurish. Yeah. You're not even AAA at this point. Yeah, no. You're not even on the field, buddy. Sorry. Let's vote for Barron. It kind of vaguely looks like a creepy young Trump. Like, nah, that's not going to be enough.
1: If I'm right about that later, I'm going to be so sad.
0: We all are.
1: I was looking at the newspaper going, oh, Johnny was on to something. He's creepy enough to vote for.
0: Barron will be the king of some sector of Roblox in the future, but that's it. He's just going to be one of these kids who's like, I don't know. He bought a bunch of like Minecraft real estate and invested in virtual land. And he's huge. He's like a billionaire, but no one sees him anymore because he's in a vat of goo with a VR helmet on.
1: In the Pokemon Go universe.
0: That's right. Yeah. Yeah.
1: You can track him, but you got to have your phone.
0: Yeah.
1: And like you see him there.
0: There is Barron. There. Right. Yeah. He's everywhere in that regard. Yeah. He's like a phone poltergeist, like, you open it. But that's it. Because that's the direction that Don and Eric are going. Don and Eric are running that way because they don't know how anything physical works in the world. So that's why they're trying to build FinSec and, then stuff in the financial sector for the who's at home and crypto. And let me tell you,
1: it's just these amorphous things they can talk about without knowing.
0: Yeah,
1: anything.
0: You can BS people because you never have to show. I mean, especially crypto, it's always a dream of a future return.
1: It can be what you think it is.
0: And if you make money on either side, the idea is that's what they jumped in on last year, last August. They jumped in on this idea that, whether people buy Trump coin or sell Trump coin, we make money. It's a win-win until people get in a hurry and then get out in a hurry. And then there's nothing for the rest of the time. And they got in early and were sitting and watched it collapse, which is what happened. And Eric Trump lost $600 million of the billion two that they had made in the last year just on one venture.
1: Wow. I had like $500 of credit card fraud the other day and I was going to lose my mind. I was like tracking it down. I'm on the phone with people.
0: It happened to you. I thought you had done it to somebody else. My bad.
1: No, that's small potatoes.
0: Right. Yeah, right.
1: My dad literally said to me, if you're going to steal
0: big. Steal big, right.
1: Thanks, Dad.
0: Yeah.
1: Can you hear him saying that?
0: I suppose.
1: Yeah.
0: You know, I mean, that's the thing. If you're. Yeah.
1: He's like your dad if he wasn't cool. My same voice.
0: Yeah, that's true. Yeah. And both kind of like ignored by and large most of the stuff we said, even when we were talking directly to them during our teen years anyway. Yeah. Later on, I have to say my dad came around. But, granted, we got to take a break. But in the 90s, my dad was like thoroughly convinced during the Sisyphus years when I was not, anybody yet, that that I was living in a flop house high on drugs and was selling something to the family. His kid had moved to California, become a long hair. And the best possible outcome was I start my own Manson family. He thought it two or three times when I started hanging out with Marianne Williamson that was happening. That was actually happening. We'll be back right after this. 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
13: 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Now, Academy is a company that does not give to politics. 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Now, Hibbett is a company that does not give to politics. 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Dick's Sporting Goods. Now, Dick's Sporting Goods as a company does not give to politics. 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It's really hard to find a pattern. But hey, remember when the right was attacking Dick's Sporting Goods when they decided to push the age of purchasing firearms to 21 and stop selling assault-styled rifles? 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
0: Welcome back. So where we were going, with our discussion about just kind of awareness of mortality, kind of guiding yourself. That's why I've been a big fan of regret. When people go like, never have any regrets. I'm like, are you kidding me? Regret is the brain police. Like, if anything,
1: that's why Ace's book made me really sad. I was like, dude, you messed up so much. Mm-hmm. It'd be kind of cool if you had like one or two mea culpas in there.
0: Some kind of awareness that it was a mistake. Yeah. Right. Yeah.
1: That you were gifted this amazing thing, not once, but twice.
0: Mm-hmm. Yeah. I got tons of regrets. And if I didn't have them, ladies and gentlemen, I would be a terrible person right now.
1: You'd be Trump.
0: Right. Well, that's the thing. If you'll notice, not only does he, and this is a message to all the
1: regrets, he's never wrong.
0: That's right. Yeah. And you can't be a Christian without regrets, because ultimately
1: without breaking a few eggs.
0: Right. Right. Because you have to at some point look back and recognize the sins you committed and ask for forgiveness.
1: Yeah.
0: And he's like, why would I do that? I'm like, because it's essential to
1: when he meets with the religious leaders.
0: Yeah.
1: And they just like ask him to like repeat like just the most basic like sitcom level of religion.
0: Yeah.
1: And he's like, what?
0: Yeah.
1: Why?
0: Why would you do that?
1: It's amazing. I'm like, dude, just say it.
0: Yeah. You can't, and that's.
1: You'll say anything, but he won't say that.
0: See, that's my problem with this whole. Right, that's my problem. That's my problem with this whole idea that he's like a master manipulator of the media. I'm like, nah, I think they're just dough-headed sometimes, and they're so normcore because that's the gig, because they check their sources. They check with legal to make sure they can post something and all that they kind of operate in this zone of like, well, I can't call him a liar unless I can prove three ways he's a liar.
1: Right.
0: And then by that time, the lie's already passed and we're on to the next lie.
1: Yeah. And so, they've ushered me out of the press room.
0: Right. Yeah. You're not even allowed in. So, one of the things about that sort of mortality thing, that old mortality thing, that old mortality thing that happens to you and happens to me, you know, dig a hole and jump right in and cover it up yourself. This is that Trump, you know, moved from that impervious zone to an obvious awareness that he's not firing on all cylinders. It's when he starts to notice.
1: Yeah, because he has acknowledged it out loud a couple of times.
0: And that's he's really surprising. So afraid of falling down the stairs that I almost feel like,
1: man, oh man, when he does,
0: that's when it's over. Like, I feel like, you know, we've all thought about how he's going to go.
1: Yeah.
0: And I got to say,
1: Will Wheaton, the guy from Star Trek Next Generation and all that. So every now and then on Threads, he'll just say, maybe today.
0: Yeah, right. Yeah, I'll see a lot of like, come on, stroke. Like, people will do that stuff, you know, or, you know. But I don't wish illness or demise on anyone. And again, I'm in the John Fugelsang camp of, I wish he was aware and in jail for a good long while. Yeah. So he could contemplate at this point, you know,
1: Watch his appeals go away and away and
0: away.
1: Yeah,
0: exactly. And everybody can, you know, move on.
1: Yeah.
0: Because that's really going to be the torture of his life, is watching people move on. And if he's aware when, you know, the next couple of years as his brain is going and he's watching the next election cycle start up and it's obviously not him, that will be a special form of torture. And he will react to it in a very emotionally and psychologically violent way. He is not going to go quietly into brain tapioca. He is going to fight the idea that, you know, J.D. Vance and Marco Rubio are not going to take my crown. He's going to be the emperor in the Dark Crystal, you know, when they all are reaching for the scepter and he's like, mine, I am still emperor.
1: I've seen clips of that. I was like, there's a Mitch McConnell in his hospital.
0: Yes, room. Right. That's where Trump is, right?
1: That's pretty good.
0: It is a good one. That's a rock solid Skeksis you got there. Yeah. Well, and we've said for a long time, you know, the Trump is surrounded on all sides by Chamberlains, though. You know, that, yeah, they're everywhere. And they're all trying to figure out, you know, if they can be the leader. Mm-hmm. And they're not going to be. Sorry, Tucker. Sorry, Ted Cruz. Sorry, JD. I understand you guys have lightning riz and each of you has a career in, you know, Grand Marshal of the Macy's Parade because people will line up to see you. But president is out of the question. Sorry. Ask Ron DeSantis. And
1: did you see him think that Trump was calling him on his cell phone while he was giving a speech? It was just like Veep.
0: Yeah.
1: When Julia Roberts?
0: Julia Louis-Dreyfus? Sure.
1: Would say, did the president call? Did the president call? Right. He's like, all right, I'm just going to make sure this wasn't the president.
0: Right. Like, no, just spam. Yeah. Just, right.
1: Spam like.
0: Yeah, Hegseth does that. He like calls him and hangs up, texts him, like, get ready, buddy. And like he thinks he's had a stroke and he's going to be president or whatever. Like, you think they tease him around the office? Like, they occasionally red phone him to mess with J.D. Vance.
1: Important. Open right away. Your eyes only.
0: That's right. Like, you may have already won. Damn it.
1: You may have already won.
0: Every time J.D. Vance gets a publisher's clearinghouse email, he thinks he's going to be the president. But again, will Democrats have a maybe possibly contentious primary next time? Maybe. Will there be a push, you know, to try and, you know, a big like AOC push or something? Very possibly. But ultimately, whoever the Democrat is, they're not going to be running against the cult leader that we've been up against for the last couple of runs. And I would like to remind everybody that Biden won with a huge overwhelming vote, largely because the independents, the people who have escaped both parties, either the Republicans who left because of, you know, they're embarrassed by their Bush votes, or left the far left was taking over the Democratic Party at some point and just decided they were embarrassed by it in their neighborhood and decided to call themselves independents, or they were Bernie independents who, you know, were pragmatists or something like that, ended up voting for Biden coming in huge numbers. It wasn't because he was a great orator. It wasn't because of the riz. It was because he would literally be the guy who could pass an infrastructure bill and get us out of COVID.
1: And he was not Trump.
0: And that's the talent you want in that office. Yeah. And if you're seeking for your Trump, I think that's what's scaring people about some of the DSA candidates. And that's what they're worried about, is that it's going to be a platinuring. We're going to end up with our own Trump, or they'll get, you know, rope-a-doped by Fetterman or something like that, where you get somebody like that because you got to make sure they walk the walk. And unfortunately, that takes time.
1: Yeah.
0: That takes an establishment candidate, because you've got to see if they've actually lived up. You know, when you're talking about somebody who walks the walk of, Bernie Sanders or something like that, who, by the way, you know, is an independent and still is an independent, even though he ran as a Democrat, you know, multiple times. And again, I mentioned this on my Blue Sky, and I just, can people stop on the DSA and independent side? If you're going to run as a Democrat, don't tell me about your small donors and your not using super PACs. Because you're using the Democratic Party, the right. infrastructure of the DNC, as a super PAC. It is the superest of PACs. That's what it is. The super PACs are the secondary party, you know, donor raising area. But the biggest one is the party apparatus yeah. itself. It's Act Blue going into Democratic priorities or red state or whatever the thing they have. But you're still, that's a super PAC. It's a giant super PAC. They're going to do the flyers for you. They're going to, you know, coordinate call centers and volunteers nationwide.
15: Yeah.
0: That's their job. And so if you're counting on them to help you get to the general, you're using a super PAC. You're just using that one. And you're counting on the big donors to the Democratic Party to pay your way to the general.
15: Mm-hmm.
0: And you know what? There's nothing wrong with that. Just admit it.
15: Right.
0: Don't pretend that everybody got you there with $18 a pop. Because
1: especially with Trump saying that, you know, like, I don't need anybody's money. I've got my own money.
0: It's the same story. Yeah. Right. When independents are, what you know, are talking about, I don't need that kind of money, then run as an independent, win as an independent. Knock yeah. yourself out. Nobody's stopping you. And if you think you're going to be a spoiler and split off a chunk of the Democratic vote, and that's why you don't or something like that, but you can't win, then don't.
15: Yeah.
0: Either fold into the establishment part of it or start to build something and take the losses for a decade. Start mm-hmm. building locally, which is nothing wrong with that. So the issue that, you know, with the, like, again, these DSA client, you know, client candidates that they have, because the DSA is not a party. It's a, it's like a, it's its own super PAC, essentially.
15: Yeah.
0: It's a super PAC. And good on them. But again, we're not going to get any points this year for turning blue districts bluer. It's not going to have a single effect, because no matter how deeply blue or, you know, socialist they think they are, ultimately they're going to have to marshal votes. They're not going to be able to hold anybody's, quote, feet to the fire or venture away from the voting block of the Democratic Party to make any kind of meaningful impact. And if they do, they'll just sink Democratic priorities that are getting through by a margin, because even if we take the Senate by 20 votes, you know, withholding 8 is going to be mostly performative, and everyone will know they were allowed to do that.
15: Right.
0: Or it will be seen as petty, and the Republicans will go, okay, well, there's a place we can drive a wedge. There's a crack. Let's just stick a crowbar in there and start wiggling it. So good on those people, but they're going to have to pilot these programs and make them work in like New York. That's what Mom Donnie's starting to do, and good on him for doing it.
15: Yeah.
0: But starting it and having them be successful and them being pilot programs for stuff to grow is a multi-year process. And by that time, they are established processes.
15: Mm-hmm.
0: And you no longer become anti-establishment. You're like, that's a system that works. Let's start building on it. Okay, it's got limits here. It can grow here. Welcome to how Medicare was born. Welcome to how, you know, if you're going to have these like groceries with these static prices, guess what? Trump just did that with gas. He and a bunch of investors started these freedom gas places to artificially deflate gas prices.
1: Yeah, that's
0: the same thing.
1: That's their marketing plan.
0: That's right. Sell your idea of being the leadership based on that. We got to take a break. We'll be back right after this. It's the HowlSparks Radio Program, Mega Worldwide.
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17: Trump Plaza Hotel and Casino. 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Trump Plaza Hotel, 1992. All filed for bankruptcy within a year. Trump
18: Hotel. Mohammed, a quick question. 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
17: 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Hang on 1 second, Ken. 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
19: This is a WCPT Civil Rights Snapshot. When the United States entered World War II, President Franklin Roosevelt believed that Major League Baseball should continue despite most of the players being off defending their country in the war. Worried about the future of the sport, Philip Brigley founded the All-American Girls Professional Baseball League in 1943. Despite being the first league for women, the league did not want any racial integration and turned away pitcher Mamie Johnson because she was black. But Johnson's love for the game did not let this stop her, as Johnson and two other women of color tried out for the Negro Leagues, and all three of them were then signed by the Indianapolis Clowns. The three women faced struggles from their male counterparts, but won over the league and the fans with their playing ability. During their run, the Clowns had the highest attendance, beating out any team in Major League Baseball and the All-American Girls Professional Baseball League. Please stay vigilant about our civil rights. The fight is never over.
15: Chicago's Progressive Talk, WCPT 820, where facts matter.
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0: While we were talking during the break, when we were talking about, besides the Savannah Bananas.
1: and the Globetrotters.
0: Yeah, right. Being the new Globetrotters thing, which, again, that was a great business model.
1: Yeah.
0: Loved it. Spawned, you know, Meadowlark Lemon. We all miss him dearly.
1: Yeah. Curly,
0: right? So you were mentioning, like, Mr. Global talking about these freedom gas stations,
1: right,
0: the freedom fuel places, and how they make money.
1: Well, how they're selling their product is to say, like, instead of marketing and doing ads and buying space on the internet, their marketing money is going into the lower fuel prices.
0: Mm-hmm.
1: And, but they're not subsidized by anybody. They are paying for this themselves.
0: Mm-hmm.
1: So if you're worried about buying this gas because you're going to be helping this evil empire, no, they're losing money.
0: Right.
1: Buy that gas.
0: Right. And they're counting on the advertising from Trump just boosting it.
1: Mm-hmm.
0: So by him mentioning it, because they're selling it with the 47, because it's $3.47. That's what they're selling it at. For the 47 is his number. They know he's going to boost it because he thinks it's him. And so they're just taking advantage of how he can't, he will never not take a swing at that high fast pitch.
1: Well, yeah, he loves a compliment. And
0: yeah,
1: you can be genuinely the worst person in the world or a perceived mortal enemy. If he heard you said something nice about him,
0: that's right,
1: he's okay with you.
0: That's right. And it, that's all these folks had to do,
1: yep,
0: was go, we're going to save our entire marketing budget, just name the price after him, sell it lower at a slight loss, which, again, like you said, you're not paying for any marketing,
1: right,
0: which is huge,
1: yeah,
0: in business. And Trump will make up that marketing dollar for you with his pathetically weak ego and his desperate need for attention.
1: Yeah.
0: And, you know, it's a great way to distract from them scraping his name off the Kennedy Center. And this.
1: Is there still a tarp over that?
0: Yeah. They just put a tarp up in front of the columns in the, on the White House, because I'm like, they're going to be gold by the end of the year.
1: Yeah.
0: He's going to gold leaf the White House columns.
1: There's got to be a law against that kind of thing.
0: Well, I've said for a while, kids, and this is why I refuse to get riled up about a lot of these things, because there's a difference between a crisis and an emergency. Emergency, you got to get riled up about. Somebody needs CPR right now. That's an emergency.
1: He tried it on me in the break room.
0: I did. Well,
1: I was
0: In my defense.
1: I looked awful.
0: You look like you need it. Even when you're talking sometimes.
1: I was like, no, right. I'm fine.
20: I mean, just look at Johnny. The shirt really brings out the color in his eyes. How would you not want to be like,
0: that's,
20: you know,
0: right,
20: what?
0: Yeah,
20: I need to deep sneak gray. CPR in there.
0: There you go.
1: Yeah.
0: You know it's a good show when Devin's kicking in.
1: Yeah.
0: This is working. I like it. This is our morning zoo show we're going to run after the Trump years. Just going to keep news entertaining. We're going to have to work harder. But yeah, so. Where were we before we got on this? So a crisis, an emergency, right, is immediate.
1: Right.
0: A crisis is an awareness that there's a problem that will become an emergency, emerging problems all over the place if you don't start to handle it and deal with all the different factors. And like climate is a crisis, mm-hmm, not an emergency. And if you sell it as an emergency, people look at the sky one day and it looks fine and they ignore all the other stuff.
1: Yeah.
0: Right. So you have to call it a crisis, and some dumber people don't know the difference between those two words.
1: Yeah.
0: So, you know, you have to, like, you have to transfer that whole thing into a just different languaging.
1: Mm-hmm.
0: You can't even talk to Republicans about a climate crisis or the climate at all. You can only talk to them about pollution. They can understand that. They can see a truck, yeah, like, pumping, you know, they could smell the fumes from the truck in front of them.
1: That's
0: in their car in traffic.
1: Can see it, yeah.
0: Right. Or they can see a factory which is, quite frankly, pushing steam out because they're,
1: right,
0: it's a coolant, but they don't know that. They just see white smoke coming out of something,
1: yeah,
0: and they're like, I don't want to breathe that. And you're like,
1: yeah,
0: really? Yeah. Are you afraid of teapots too, dummy? But it doesn't matter, right?
1: Yeah.
0: They just can't process,
1: yeah,
0: that, you know, anything that's not local. They right. just, so you can't talk about them, to them about it. If you want them to care, you can't talk to them like that. You got to talk to them about roadside, you know, garbage with an ad with an old Italian man posing as an Indian with a glycerin tear.
1: That poor guy.
0: That poor guy. But we were, you know, talking about it like crisis first emergency. Trump's mental health is a crisis. It is a genuine crisis. Yeah. And the world leaders know it. We know it. We've known it for a while.
1: The world leaders are grabbing him by the elbow.
0: Oh, yeah. Or he's grabbing on, like he was monkey branching with Modi, trying to get his way, you know, and you're like you see the long arm chimps that can't have to go, they can't let go of the last branch until they grab the next one.
1: Monkey branch.
0: So yeah, Trump is starting a monkey branch. It's what old orangutans do.
1: Yeah.
0: They start, you know, they can't just count on the reach of the next arm. They're like, whip wee. That's how you end up falling. So they won't let go of the last one till they got a hold of the next one. And that's where Trump is right now. And if you don't believe me, watch him walk downstairs. And one of the areas that's fascinating to me is in the, you know, pen being mightier than the sword, also applying to text messages. And he who lives by the sword dies by the sword. Mm-hmm. That Trump's mockery of Biden falling up the steps. He's already done it once. Yeah. Trump has already fallen up the steps once. And you know that memory because, you know, Biden had a busted ankle during the first the last campaign when he won. So right before that, he had hurt his ankle and had surgery on it. And it was in a cast. And and because of he only rides a bike and all that stuff, mainly for exercise, and doesn't walk all that much. And maybe they didn't PT it the way they did because he was campaigning and doing other stuff. The ligament shortened, and you can tell.
1: Yeah.
0: And that's what happens to anybody who doesn't, stretch that
1: hobble.
0: Yeah. And that's where that came from. Also, because he Pelotons all the time, he got old man sore back because he sits there, and that's how he does exercise. His back is basically frozen in that. And so when he walked around, he looked more feeble than he was. You see him riding a bike, and you're like, he looks fine.
1: Right.
0: But when he would walk around, he'd look feeble because of his exercise regimen, trying not to. He was like, cut back, dude. You're okay. Yeah. Trump's not factoring that in at all.
1: What do you think Trump's exercise regimen is?
0: Putting the golf cart in and out of park.
1: Yeah.
0: Half swinging a driver and then having his pickup guy do the rest of the shots to get him close to the hole, which is more than likely what's going on. I don't know if you saw his granddaughter, Kai.
1: Mm-mm.
0: Has her own YouTube channel.
1: Oh, wait, maybe I have seen this.
0: Yeah, she's a very pretty girl. She's like kind of an influencer class. Like she looks that era and that, you know, she'd be doing makeup tutorials if she wasn't famous because of her family. She had him on and they went golfing together. Woof. First of all, he was huffing and puffing. This was months ago. He was huffing and puffing.
1: I didn't see this.
0: Before they started.
1: Yeah.
0: He rolls up in the golf cart from the where, you know, the clubhouse, wherever they were, to the first green. It's bad. And again, that's as good as it's ever going to be at that, you know. And
1: man,
0: what it's
1: getting me all giddy.
0: And the world leaders know this.
1: Yeah.
0: The, you know, I'm sure J.D. Vance has his eyes on being the 48th president, even because he knows he's not going to win next time.
1: No.
0: So his only shot at being president and having a chance of an actual term is to be the incumbent at the time and in charge of carrying on Trump's legacy because he's the one he passed the baton to. That's the only way this happens.
1: Yeah, I think that's more than likely what's going to happen. Ooh. I think he's going to be president.
0: Believe me, they're walking around with his fingers crossed all the time, hoping, you know, come on stairs, right? You know it. But the reality is, by the way, Phil would normally be with us, but since we're in the studio and the way we do things and piping him in, that's not possible today. So, but he's all right and he's good. I'll see him. He'll be on my show on Wednesday on the live stream.
1: He attacked the Kremlin single-handedly.
0: Yes, right. Yeah. He's riding drones like Slim Whitman in the end of Dr. Strangelove.
1: Right, yeah.
0: Eehoo! Eehoo! The sample they played over and over again. Yeah. So don't worry is my message. Unless you're Trump, who clearly is concerned. So he did I happen to think that certainly Trump has had this thing where he's kind of put gold all over everything. Just this weird nouveau riche, you know.
1: It's so ridiculous.
0: Yeah, like spraying spores, you know. All over everything.
1: It's like when you walk around the casinos, and after a while, you just become desensitized.
0: Right.
1: To it.
0: But then it hits you if you haven't been in a while, and you're like, this is ridiculous, right? And you look at the Kremlin, that's why he's doing it. Because, right. You know, I guess he wants Putin to feel at home when he takes over, is the idea. And, you know, Putin coming out of those, like, big, like oversized 18-foot doors that he walks through, which makes him look like a Lilliputian. Yeah, I know. It's odd. Like, I understand the power of a big door.
1: Right.
0: Because it's easier to bar a big door, you know, and get more people in and out in a hurry than it is to, you know, have a bunch of little portals and monitor them all the time. Yeah. Right. That was just an early construction.
1: Yeah. Just one
0: it's,
1: big one.
0: It's hung around, you know. It's not really practical now, per se.
1: He used to have a drawbridge.
0: That's right. Yeah. Portcullis. You needed a big, you know, and you could drop it on people and spear them at the last chance. Right. Last ditch effort. But apparently here's the Trump did one of these praise be to Allah posts. This is his message for everybody who thinks there was a ceasefire and there was an MOU, which there never was. 1,000 missiles are locked and loaded and aimed at the Islamic Republic of Iran. I don't know why an exact number is necessary, but whatever. With thousands of more immediately to follow, should the Iranian government act on its threat, pronounced in many corners of the globe to assassinate or attempt to assassinate the sitting president of the United States of America, in this case, me. Orders have already been given, and the U.S. military...
1: Does it say, in this case, me?
0: Yeah, and me is in caps, and there's an exclamation point. U.S. military is ready, willing, and able for a one-year period of time, subject to extension, to completely decimate and destroy all areas of Iran. Praise be to Allah, President Donald J. Trump. There's so much there.
1: At least he didn't call it Japan.
0: Sure, but I at this point, are we like maybe he fixed it in the post, but that doesn't mean the missiles aren't aimed at the wrong country right now. I mean, they got to follow his orders. If he accidentally parks those boats off of
1: we're talking Godzilla
0: Osaka,
1: minus two.
0: It's bad. Yeah. So I think the part that stands out to me is orders have already been given. I mean, this would be the retaliatory strike.
1: Oh, yeah.
0: Right. Like that's the failsafe now. It's like it's just like nuclear war. If they destroy Washington, all the missiles fly. It's mutual assured destruction. Mm-hmm. And since the land and the king are one, and Trump is the one who is pulling the sword from the stone, and by stone I mean the head of the giant Hydra that is QAnon and MAGA tree or whatever. Mm-hmm. The U.S. military is ready, willing, and able. I'm glad they're all three. You know. For a one-year period of time subject to extension to completely decimate and destroy all areas of Iran. So the idea is that, I don't know, I'm trying to follow this. What happens if Trump's, we got to take a break, but let's work it out on the other side. I got to think about this. We'll be back after this extension.
1: He just posted this now.
0: Yeah, we'll be back.
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21: NBC News Radio, I'm Lisa Carton. The U.S. is demanding that Iran publicly state that the Strait of Hormuz is open to shipping. The demand comes as peace talks between the U.S. and Iran were set to resume today in Oman. On Friday, a senior U.S. official told News Nation that there won't be a good outcome if they refuse. The demand comes after the two countries traded strikes earlier in the week. President Trump says Iran wants to continue talks and the U.S. has agreed to do so. The supreme leader of Iran is vowing revenge for the slaying of the former Ayatollah Ali Khamenei. Lisa Taylor reports.
3: Today, the new Ayatollah, his son Mojtaba Khamenei, said on social media that avenging his father is the demand of the nation and must certainly take place. He also wrote, "We pledge to avenge the blood of the martyred leader and all the martyrs of these two wars."
21: A federal judge is tossing the convictions of four people who participated in the January 6th Capitol riot. On Friday, the judge granted a request from the Department of Justice to dismiss the convictions of the men who were members of the Proud Boys during the 2021 riot at the Capitol building in Washington, D.C. The convictions were dismissed with prejudice, meaning the case is closed permanently. This comes after President Trump issued around 1,500 pardons to those convicted over the Capitol riot last year and commuted the sentences of 14 others. Tyler Perry and Colin Kaepernick are stepping up to cover two huge expenses for Nolan Wells' family. Attorney Ben Crump, who is representing Nolan's family, says Perry is paying for the funeral and Kaepernick is paying for the autopsy. Crump says the family requested an independent autopsy because they lack confidence in the ongoing investigation in Mississippi. The 18-year-old went missing from Horn Island over the 4th of July weekend, and his body was later discovered floating off the island's coastline. You're listening to the latest on NBC News Radio.
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0: Welcome back. And hi, everybody in the chat room. By the way, we're not ignoring you. We're just having so much fun talking to each other, you know, because we don't get to be in the same room as each other for the show very often. Never often enough for me. If I was doing the show live from here every week, it still wouldn't be enough. I'd still want to hang out with Johnny Million. Okay. That's just true and have fun.
1: All right.
0: Look, don't pretend you close your drapes. Because the sun's bothering you. It's the fearful specter of my cheeks pressed up against the glass. I can see you around the corner, Johnny.
1: Do you know what CSAM is?
0: Oh, no. So that's a conversation we were having mid-break. Thanks for that, buddy. So I'm trying to figure out the whole in the 1,000 missiles locked and loaded, the military's ready, willing and able to.
1: Does Steve Miller look at these before they post?
0: No, this is all, this is all whatever, Natalie Hart. Yeah, no. The human printer, the girl who strangely looks like Ivanka in certain light where it's shocking.
1: Yeah, it's
0: and
1: you're not like, cool. That is not
0: it's
1: cool.
0: Super not cool. And she writes him these little like odd love letters around, which really ring of like this Ghislaine Maxwell making you a birthday book kind of a mentality. Like she's both sycophantly attached to and maybe, you know, looking to leapfrog the other ladies in his life.
1: Oh, yeah.
0: Because she sees the lack of commitment in Melania's eyes when they're around. And that kind of, I mean, it's hard to tell because she has that kind of resting, disgusted face, you know.
1: I feel like I've disappointed her. We've yet to meet.
0: That's right. Yeah. And you know, it might be something that's, you know, unique to a certain group of like Eastern European women. It's just the curse of their existence where they're constantly going, what? I'm not being mean. You know, like all their life. Yeah. She's got that. But I think there is an element of it, especially when he soils himself and

0: and when he would change his Depends, Walt was the guy who got the nooks and crannies. Yeah. I'm not kidding. Yeah, that's it. Yeah.
1: How does that conversation go? Do you think it's just silent?
0: Yeah, I think it's just all nods and understood. Maybe there's bird signaling, you know, where they just kind of in their head. That's the right. Yeah, right. It's time for a cleaning. But the part I don't understand.
1: Up.
0: Yeah. Okay. Turn a little bit. Oh, dear.
1: Fold.
0: The part that struck me about that is the whole for a 1 year period of time subject to extension.
1: Is he just reading someone's contract?
0: I don't know. So the military can take a, they've got at least a year to avenge my death through the total destruction of Iran.
1: Cool.
0: And if they're not able to do it, it's got an appendix where they can go, you know, a secondary clause.
1: Yeah, it's like an opt-out clause that free agents
0: if get. They can do it in a year, right. Awesome.
1: Yeah.
0: But if it takes them a little more time, they've got a 3-month grace period.
1: They've got the choice. They can stay on and destroy families.
0: Yeah, that's right. Yeah. You can totally, if they want to go full eugenics, genocide, they can do it. But it's really about the infrastructure. Right. He cares as a builder. Yeah. He wants the buildings to go.
1: Yeah.
0: Well, interestingly enough, the idea that he goes, orders have already been given to launch these strikes should he be killed. That's not how it works. Our system of government does not work with posthumous military orders. That becomes J.D. Vance's job.
1: No, there's no dead man switch.
0: No, it doesn't work that way.
1: Like if Trump stops clinching.
0: And the idea that he wants it that way means he doesn't trust J.D. Vance to avenge his death properly.
1: Welcome to the club.
0: Yeah, right. Yeah. He's going to get distracted with crypto and forget. Guys, is it we have the Avenge Trump folder? It was in here a second ago.
1: Avenge Trump.
0: Yeah, that's the meaning of it. Like, he does not trust that we will do it. Right?
1: Yeah, we won't destroy society on his behalf.
0: Yeah, to get back. And again,
1: I think he's right.
0: Of course we're not going to do that.
1: I don't feel up to it.
0: No. Not only will the obviously Democrats aren't going to do it, and the breakaway Republicans, you know, who are, you know, the Tucker Carlson, you know, peaceniks, but only when it comes to Jews being on one side of the equation, you know, this like he's all up in arms about Sudan, right?
1: That's how you end so many sentences, only when it comes to Jews.
0: Right. Well, yeah, that's the breakaway that they have. Candace Owens and all that kind of stuff. The only fights they give a crap about.
1: Yeah.
0: I mean, half the time I think they're only siding with Russia because Zelensky's Jewish, even though he was an elected leader of a pluralistic society with religious freedom. Like, I think they're like, he must have been put there. They arranged it.
1: Yeah. They control everything.
0: Yeah. Never mind that, you know, PNAC happening under their nose, the Project for a New American Century, right? Which is
1: that's another acronym. I didn't know.
0: The 7 countries that they were going to knock off.
1: Well, PNAC sounds dirty immediately.
0: It does. Yeah. Yeah, right. Here, the PNAC. You got to satisfy the PNAC crowd. They're never satisfied.
1: No.
0: I think they, you know, it's because their acronym sucks. They're all mad about it.
1: Yeah, they're pretty mad.
0: I mean, Project for a New American Century sounds great.
1: Yeah.
0: But nobody's going to say the whole thing.
1: Yeah, you got to retro.
0: And calling it the project sounds like something the CIA did to create assassins.
1: Yeah, just some experimenting on a minority.
0: Yeah, and New American Century sounds like we didn't like the last one. Where we controlled almost everything. Damn.
1: You got to retrofit.
0: You got to settle on PNAC.
1: Yeah. You got to come at it with the word that you want.
0: That's right.
1: And then just like, all right, how can I shoehorn this?
0: What an amazing segue Johnny Million has wandered into, the genius that he is. You did it.
1: I don't even know
0: what you did.
1: I don't even know what I did.
0: The Save America Act.

0: Why is Trump, I mean, besides the, you know, attaching America to stuff so, that
1: sweet Adeline victory.
0: There is already, so the Save America Act, which is the secure American voters experience, whatever it is.
1: What could the E be for? Empathy?
0: Well,
1: the E is not for empathy.
0: Definitely not. But that said, it's already in. It is everybody in? It's already there already is a save program there, you know, that's been in place for a long time.
1: And the save, they probably hate it.
0: And I keep blitzing on. It's the systematic alien verification for entitlements program.
1: Oh.
0: Which is exactly what it sounds like. It tracks non-citizens.
1: Okay.
0: As best they can, both like legal immigrants. It's mostly right. It was mostly started as legal immigrants, so that they are reminded on the regular that they can't vote,
1: right?
0: And that kind of stuff, and what rights they do and don't have for entitlements.
1: Yeah,
0: and that applies to undocumented immigrants and people who are here for their asylum claims. There are some entitlements that they can get access to, like, you know, Medicare, Medicaid, or welfare, those kind of things.
1: So that's the real save.
0: There's already a save program, but they want to extend it basically to the only thing they're doing. There's a save database which tracks where immigrants are in the country based on, you know, biometric data and where they work and where their visa allows them to work. Of course, there would be. It's part of the legal immigration thing, which means there should be some sort of record keeping involved. It seems logical.
1: Yeah.
0: Believe me, if you ever go to another country, move there to do something, they're going to have the same kind of record. It happens. There's nothing wrong with it. And if you're even allowed to stay for any length of time, if you don't work actively for their government.
1: Yeah.
0: Hello, China. But so the SAVE Act, or the SAVE program that exists already, there already was a SAVE Act that created the SAVE program. And so they don't want people paying attention to that old one and going, wait, what is this? And then they're, giant database of everybody's information that checks citizenship on everyone. The original SAVE program was just if you came into the country on a visa or you got released on your own reconnaissance for an asylum claim, they keep track of you. And that's how they do it with the SAVE database. Well, guess what the Save America Act wants to do? It wants to put everybody in that database. So at the voter rolls, to make sure that you're eligible for your entitlements, the way they verify is to create a database of everyone's citizenship and whether you're registered to vote and where, whether you can vote in this congressional district or not. And because the state's supposed to do that, that's how they always did do it. And it was fine.
1: Yeah.
0: But they want the federal government to do that so they can start picking and choosing. You know, it's another version of like, we'll make up our own electors.
1: Yeah.
0: Right. That's what they're shooting for. But there's a secret reason. And I brought this up on Steph's show yesterday. There's a, and I did a little short form yesterday on my channel. There's a little reason why maggots should be terrified of the Save America Act, and is a reason why some of the more like, you know, freedom Caucasians in the House and in the Senate aren't keen to have it pass in its form.
1: I can't wait to hear more.
0: That's what it's called, a tease. I learned that in radio school radio classes at New Trier. That's true. Because Mr. Baumhart said I had a face for radio.
1: Yeah, you do.
0: Yeah. I'll be back right after this with more 100% more Johnny Million on the House Barks radio program. Mega worldwide. We love you, chat, and everybody. I'm not ignoring you. It's just hard not to just stare lovingly at Johnny while I'm here.
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8: Where are they now? 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
0: Good, they heard it. That was my kid when he was probably six, maybe four, maybe younger, maybe even four.
1: Yeah,
0: sending I use Snapchat and send him.
11: I'm John Abrahamkin.
0: Oh my God! And he's just gotten more adorable over time.
1: He is. I love that boy. Dashing young man.
0: Yeah, he's lovely. He's good people. So, all right. What was I teasing? We had so much fun during the break.
1: Oh, like there are some people who understand what the Save Act really is.
0: That's right. So, what the Republicans, the maggots, should be terrified of. Voting is a right. Your ability to select your leaders, democratic taxation, which is the root of the basis of this country. And again, to my dear democratic socialist friends, I know it sounds all sexy, but what you're talking about in Norway is a social democracy, meaning a simple prioritization of taxation towards social programs. But that's not socialism. It never will be. It never was. And they are oil rich monarchies. So simmer. It's good that they're doing those programs. I agree. That's a great priority of things to do with your money. But it comes largely from oil, and they're a monarchy with a parliamentary system. They're not a socialist country at all. They just have social safety nets. And again, there were institutions for orphans and the poor in monarchies. And it wasn't like they were like, you know, King George was not a socialist. My point is, these programs are not inherently like that. Socialism is when you own the government.
1: Haven't seen Oliver Twist.
0: Right. The government controls the means of production on things, on business. It basically owns every business or a stake in every business, which means it also owns everyone's labor. So eventually, if nobody wants to go to work doing the crap jobs while everybody wants to be a piano player or start their own vlog or whatever, we need sewer workers. And either you start giving them incentives, which is the same as higher pay, so that the taxpayer whoever, the public, has to promise them a better house or better stuff to go down in that hole where they're going to get sick, or you're going to have to force someone to do it. Those are your only two options. How do you do it? You're going to do one of or either. You know, I believe in rewarding our teachers, right? That's a good way to, a good use of our tax dollars.
1: I heard you believe that children are our future.
0: I don't believe that. You know why? Because they don't stay children.
1: Well, you're just a grown-up now.
0: Not a child anymore. I believe old people are our future. It's everybody's future. Right. So, point being is that there is a reason why some of the Republicans who are against this, the more like tap the brakes, hang on there a second. It might sound good and Trump might be yelling at you to pass it and voter ID might be very popular in your district. However, this thing doesn't just do that. It extends the SAVE program, the systematic alien verification for entitlements program, to verify those entitlements for every American, which requires a federal database of who you are and how you vote. And voting is a right. Now, a right to entitlements. Do you have a right to those entitlements? Not necessarily. For example, you don't get Social Security if you're over 65 and you're in a federal prison because the state is already paying for everything.
1: Yeah.
0: And so you don't get that stuff. You don't get to cash that check necessarily. Somebody in your family might.
1: Yeah, I was about to ask, does the like next of kin
0: get passed on to stuff? Yeah. And sometimes it can be routed to your victims if you have a.
1: Oh, yeah.
0: If you've
1: got to make up for it.
0: Yeah. But the idea.
1: My victims.
0: Yes, your victims. Which are a special class of people. I mean,
1: they are.
0: Yeah.
1: I'm trying to come up with an acronym for them.
0: Thickly in the, like, they're strictly in the had it coming column. They're Hicks.
1: Had it, there we go.
0: That's right. They're Hicks.
1: They had it coming. Yeah,
0: they're Hicks, Rita. I like blood sausage. Anyway, so, the save program, which this is based on, and in a very Stephen Miller way, is create a new Patriot Act kind of acronym. Yeah. Beg your pardon. It is kind of acronym. They're creating an entire. How do you live off just bumper stickers? That would be acronym. Yeah. They have created this idea that the Save America part is to make. First of all, it's a cue. It's a recognition that this is taking a program that is not about districts, though, but it's all of America.
1: Yeah.
0: Which includes all the citizens. Now, what happens, maggots? And I want you guys to listen close, because you might not think I care about these things, and you might think all you do is care about it, and Democrats want to take these rights away from you, because obviously, you know, Biden, Mr. Buy a Shotgun for Self-Defense, you don't need a 50 cal mounted on your front lawn, you psychopath, was an anti-2A guy, or Obama just forgot to take your guns during the whole 8 years. He was so busy giving health care to 24 million people.
1: Sometimes you got a list and you're like, well, that can wait. And you just kind of keep pushing it down.
0: Yeah, it's such a priority for us that no Democrat has ever tried to do it. They just try to stop automatic weapons from being on the streets again. And, you know, Republicans, like, the first thing Trump signed in his first term was letting people with mental illness buy guns again, because
1: that was a relief to me.
0: Yeah. So the issue, maggots, is that if you can legally create a database based on an inalienable right, like voting, like being able to choose your leaders, which is essential to a democracy, no matter how much you want to scream about republic, we're a republic. Yeah, in how we organize it. But we choose our leaders democratically, stupid. This republic is defined by leaders chosen by a democratic vote. They're not mutually exclusive. We're not an imperial republic, for example. Mm. We're a democratic republic. That matters. And if you don't believe me, stop voting. If you don't think it matters to how we pick our leaders, and it's just going to default to that kind of republic somehow, like the landowners are going to take back over and sharecrop everyone, good luck, buddy. But the purpose of, you know, the SAVE Act, if it allows for this database of all the voter rolls that the states are supposed to manage according to the Constitution, but it creates a new database of all the voters in the country and verifies all their ID, where they live, you know, your state real ID becomes a federal document that day.
1: Yeah.
0: Even though you don't get federal rights from it. You can't, you know, if you move to a new state, you still got to get a new ID.
1: Yeah.
0: You still got to get a new driver's license, but they get access to all the information without new rights being attributed to you, which also should bug them, but I don't think they'll notice. But if you can start a database based on that, the federal government can start an entire database, take information the states gather for their own purpose without returning another right to the citizens of that state. Guess what else they can do it for? Every other inalienable right that's in the Constitution, which means an instant gun registry.
1: Yeah.
0: All you got to do is pass the states have to create a database just of gun sales, where they are and where they go. And that means online. So if you buy a gun and you're like, yeah, if it's registered at the place, but they don't know where I live necessarily, they're going to know where the ammo was shipped. And so they'll triangulate where you are and how much you have, which is a goal of the ATF kind of as it should be, Again, I'm a big fan of the well-regulated militia thing. If you're stockpiling weapons, it'd be nice if your neighbors knew.
1: Yeah, and you're not going to be able to take on the army.
0: No.
1: But you're going to hurt your neighbors.
0: Well, that's what always happens.
1: Yeah.
0: Even the people who, like, go nuts and start shooting up, you know, like the guy who went to the FBI place in Cincinnati because of what the FBI in Florida had done, ended up, you know, you end up shooting the receptionist.
1: How do you get to the FBI in Cincinnati? That's like, that is very, okay, Navin Johnson.
0: That's exactly right.
1: Yeah.
0: It's very much the jerk. And that defines these folks. But the database, and again,
1: he hates these cans.
0: Right. The one thing I might like about the Save America Act is that it creates the potential. Here, look, watch me, glibly enjoy the possibilities here. That this would give the power to the federal government to create a gun database nationwide.
1: Mm.
0: For any state that wants to start its own registry, it would be allowed to. And then the federal government would have automatic access to it. And if you try to buy something across state lines, of course they have, you know, the ability to do that. And then all the things you fought for, you know, the privacy rights around gun ownership, out the window because of this piece of legislation. And any Democrat, just think what the precedent is. And the Supreme Court, if they try this, you know, if they go, you know, if this goes through and it meets its constitutional base because it was passed by an act of Congress and it's, you know, gone through the motions and passed a law, it's allowed to do that. And it doesn't interfere with that right. It just tracks it.
1: Yeah.
0: Right. So the federal government isn't forcing your registration. It's not forcing you to actively do anything with the Save America Act. It's just watching. And if it can watch later on, it can, you know, pull the snare is the idea. That's what everybody's afraid of. That's the paranoia, especially around gun rights. That's why they don't want to register. Well, if it can do this, you can do it around guns.
1: Yeah,
0: because the precedent is there. And since they're not acting on it until they do. You got, you know, it's still constitutional.
1: Mm-hmm.
0: Like traffic cameras, until they're abused, they're constitutional. You know why? Because if you put a cop there on the corner and he was looking with his actual eyeballs, that's legal. Yeah. You got to watch the traffic at that. Why do we have to have a guy standing out there? What if it's raining and lightning and we can't have a guy out there? Okay, a camera. So he can do it from inside a building. Well, if he can watch that one, why can't he watch 10 of them?
1: Yeah.
0: Why can't we have a computer watch them? That's how this works. And so if you're a gun rights activist, you're not for the Save America Act. Sorry, we'll be back right after this. It's the House Works Radio Program, Mega Worldwide.
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1: Oh, yeah.
17: Go, go, go, go, go.
0: Man, thank you guys for tuning in with us today. I got to say, it is a joy to be in studio you know, being able to, like, without the delay, being able to talk directly to the timing is so much better.
1: It is.
0: I feel. And then when you're slow to pick up one of my references, I know it's because it's my fault.
1: Oh, yeah.
0: I went too deep, too quick.
18: Hello.
1: Using your whole fist.
0: That's right. Moon River. Thank you, Doc.
1: Ever served time?
0: we were just discussing the greatness of M. Emmett Walsh.
1: Barry Sonnenfeld's character in this is Marty's vomiting.
0: Hmm?
1: I'm looking at the cast of Blood Simple.
0: Mm-hmm.
1: Can you read that?
0: Barry Sonnenfeld, yeah.
1: Marty's vomiting?
0: Yeah, yeah. Oh, yeah. He makes he's like a guy in the background.
1: Oh, somebody's vomiting in the
0: background.
1: There's
0: a guy at Marty's, the bar, throwing up.
1: Oh.
0: And so they made a joke. Like, they had some people, like investors, who, like, got behind them because they liked them or whatever, and they showed up a little bit. Kind of like in Miller's Crossing, Sam Raimi is in the movie.
1: Oh, yeah.
0: He just got a little scene where he's shooting guns. You just see him. He's got no lines. Yeah.
1: I like Sam Raimi.
0: Oh, good stuff. He's a good guy. So the future of we've talked about the future of Maggotdom. We've talked about whether or not anybody's got the riz to take over when Trump obviously I guess bends to the god of phlegm, mucus and plaque.
1: I am the god of mucus.
0: Right. One of my favorite jokes from Sexy Liberal that I came up with, that because I reach these moments sometimes.
1: That's a Marjorie Taylor Greene bit.
0: Oh, yeah. That's physical. I can't do that on the radio.
1: That's so good.
0: But my Trump impersonation, which I would say, you know, I would go, I've worked really hard on it. I know a lot of people do it, but I feel like I've really hit on something. And I'm going to give it a try, and I just be gentle because I don't normally do him or whatever. And people do. Yeah. And so this is... this is my impersonation of Donald Trump.
19: Ipaka mukaza sola.
0: So, rock solid Jabba the Hutt, but just pulling it out of nowhere works, you know?
1: And the incongruous tongue just like...
0: Yes, and then I do the lick, right? Which is when he's, you know, he's yanking Leia's chain, as it were. but, like, those moments are born out of this fact that I'm like... I think, like a lot of folks, in terms of Trump, we're just, like, over it. Like, I think a lot of people, even on the maggot side, you're starting to see, like, okay, enough already.
1: Yeah.
0: And that's... so good to see.
1: Mm-hmm.
0: Because if you're never... one of the things, like in a Jim Jones situation, you never see somebody standing up finally and going, this is garbage. That's
1: I'm not
0: in the
1: drink this.
0: I'm not drinking Kool-Aid. Blah,
1: right? I hate these shoes.
0: Right. Yeah. I'm not going to cut my testicles off and lay in a bed with Nikes waiting for a comet to go. Are you nuts? Like, that's not how they end. What happens is people start slowly letting themselves out quietly out the back. And then the occasional eye roll from the choir.
1: Yeah.
0: And there was a moment, this very telling moment.
1: I've seen a few lately where the people standing behind him are like,
0: oh, yeah. And the woman who covered her nose with her fingers like that because he clearly soiled himself. Yeah. And there was that weird noise. And then the timing was perfect because it was there was this like, and everybody like had this like slight jump like, oh, God, it happened. He did it. It was him. And then this woman's hand just slowly creeping up to cover her nostrils. It was like a sitcom moment. And and you wanted just the push in camera. You know, and but there's a you know, obviously we are all kind of like in the I told you so mode. I'm certainly that way with a lot of these things. And I'm a little bit, my only outrage comes up right now is people on our, allegedly on our side, those I would refer to as the faux-gressives, the people who are performatively progressive, but whenever there's a chance for progress, they're nowhere to be found. Right. If there's a lady running for president,
1: yeah.
0: run to the hills. And if they, you know, they'll, you know, let perfection be the enemy of the good. If we don't get everything, nobody.

0: who got 5 deferments because of fake bone spurs. Yeah. Is that a monument to this man? What monument besides a golden toilet could they put in the middle of a lawn someplace, or that loping statue of him holding Epstein's hand where they're both like, you know, that's dancing together. Awesome. It's pretty awesome. But I'm dead serious. Like, even a library is embarrassing. The guy doesn't read.
1: Yeah.
0: It's like making the Trump memorial church. It's absurd.
1: Yeah. I was thinking about that when the whole Obama library opened up, and it's just like how cool it was seeing him out and about again and seeing like how magnificent it is. And I was like, is there something?
0: And in 6 years, Trump? It'll be so much easier. And he knows it, because after Trump's, you know, no longer a part of this conversation at all, and nobody's going to invite him anywhere, even if he does survive. No. So it won't be a question. People will just go back to like, ugh. But take a break. We got to take a break because I went a little bit over, but. We're in our last segment together. It's so sad. Parting is such a sorrow.
1: We have lunch after.
0: And we're going to eat. We do need to eat. But I, in all honesty, I think I have one idea what they could do, and he would hate it.
1: Oh, cool.
0: We'll be back right after this. It's the Hell Sparks Radio Program, Mega Worldwide.
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8: I am happy, you are happy, let us be happy together. Whether the weather is cloudy or sunny, I will always be your funny honey bunny. I am lucky, you are lucky, let us get lucky together. Whether the weather is cloudy or breezy, I'll be there to say, hey, come on, let's take it easy. Cause isn't it nice to have the friends that you do? And isn't it nice that the sky is so blue? And isn't it nice to say I love you, chugga chugga choo choo, woo woo. I am smiling, you are smiling, let us smile together. Whether the weather is cloudy or stormy, I will still be there in the morning. I'll be right by your side in the morning. I'll make you breakfast in the morning. I hope that you like cereal.
9: Yay! Hooray!
0: Obviously, the happy ending is that we're here today together, and that's just a lovely thing. And last night, a lot of money was raised by the Hody Bash for Children's Hospital of Chicago, and I want to thank again my friend Brian Hodes and his wife McGee for, they've been doing that for years. It was the 45th anniversary of
1: it. That's so amazing.
0: Collective Soul played. They were the band. There's a big headline band that comes in and just does a specialty
1: Night
0: set.
1: Year,
0: yeah,
1: right?
0: Night Ranger, which was amazing.
1: Like, I don't know. Collective Soul these days?
0: They sounded good.
1: Yeah.
0: Yeah, they sounded good. They, you know, I'm a pedestrian Collective Soul fan. I know, three songs.
1: My limit, yeah.
0: But like Night Ranger, is one of those bands that creeps up on you, like almost like Nickelback in ways. And I don't mean that as a pejorative, unlike some people will say, because I don't believe in, like, anybody who's making art just to make people interested, happy, dance, move, or whatever is off. It's off the table. You cannot harshly mock it. You don't have to like it.
1: Right.
0: But if you tell me you hate Nickelback and then you say I hate Stephen Miller, I'm like, your category of hate is really

0: too broad, buddy. I'm sorry. I can't take it. Then I think you're just mildly annoyed at Stephen Miller, and we need to talk, because I don't necessarily think that's true.
1: Maybe you don't want to hear Nickelback. Cool.
0: Yeah. Nobody's making you.
1: Yeah.
0: And what exactly what, you know, Buster Poindexter song are they supposed to cover to make you happy? It's just odd. Or Tom Waits song. You know what I mean?
1: Yeah,
0: like
1: yeah.
0: to make you feel hip enough.
1: Yeah.
0: Grow up. It's not eighth grade. Everybody likes different stuff. And as long as people are making music and not other kinds of mischief, it's a good thing.
1: Yeah.
0: And I happen to be a fan. I like Nickelback and I like a bunch of like Canadian bands.
1: Oh, yeah.
0: I think they work hard and they try hard and they're really nice people. And they get hit on, like, you know, they get beat up like Canadian anything, you know. But where was I? Because I get all caught up in our happy ending of us being together. But
1: and you were talking about the benefit and the bands that were there.
0: Yes. And that being like them being lovely people and that. Happening. And so Children's Hospital of Chicago, they raised money for it, and it was a terrific thing. I would make this, or I would come to Chicago every weekend and do the show here live if I could, because it's such a joy. And we might have to make, I think I've been tossing about the idea of, you know, I do a residency at Flappers in Burbank. Mm-hmm. I do once a month. I do the Friday there. And I think maybe a Chicago residency where once a month I come in and do stand up on a Saturday night.
1: Look at that.
0: Someplace. As a regular thing, yeah. And then do the show that morning and then come in and I could fly in Friday on a red eye and, you know, it could work. It could happen.
1: Yeah, there's
0: I could run myself ragged just for the chance of visiting Chicago.
1: Yeah, there's a place called The Vault in Geneva that, like...
0: Oh, no, I'm downtown, baby.
1: Oh, you're downtown. All right.
0: I mean, I could do one of those things where I'm doing Friday in Geneva, you know, Saturday in downtown. Because
1: I saw Bobcat there. I saw
0: Dana Gould.
1: Yeah. Jackie Cation.
0: Mm-hmm. Yeah, Dana's lovely. He's a mess, though. He's one of those guys who just in his own way. Just
1: probably,
0: too smart.
1: Yeah.
0: Too smart. That's the problem. Like, there's some people where their own cleverness hamstrings the thing they want most, but gives them everything else.
1: Like Stand Against Evil, I thought was so good. Did you see the show Stand Against Evil?
0: Yes,
1: it was so brilliant. And one of my takeaways when we saw him was, you know how like you'll ask the audience a question.
0: Mm-hmm.
1: I had the answer, and I was so happy with myself because he said People Magazine.
0: Mm-hmm.
1: It had a cover of the magazine, and it said the most trusted man in America. Mm-hmm. And I said, Bill Cosby. And he goes, Bill Cosby.
0: That's right.
1: And I was just like,
0: yay, I won.
1: I won.
0: Right. And that you're holding on to that like you're in a Bruce Springsteen song.
1: Yeah, like I'm dancing on stage.
0: Yeah, right.
1: Like,
0: there was a guy hanging at the bar, got the answer right that one night.
1: Yep.
0: And he'll chew your ear all day long.
1: Put me in, coach.
0: Yeah, that's right.
1: Yeah.
0: Said Bill Cosby out loud, which is the last time I think that was, it's the only context where that's okay.
1: Yep.
0: I think, our generation learned a valuable lesson, which was we were told that Richard Pryor and Prince were the bad ones.
1: Yeah.
0: And Michael Jackson and Bill Cosby were the good ones as far as artists. And I'm like, I was right the whole time. I didn't mind dancing to Michael Jackson, but I was in the Prince camp rock solid. Yeah. Love him. And same thing with Richard Pryor. Like, you just got caught up in the language, but the ultimate ethics of that man were, you know, and again, if you're a stand-up comedian and you can't recite the entirety of Black Ben the Blacksmith, quit. Don't even try. It's so good, and it teaches you a lesson about what stand-up can be. That's a diatribe I can get on for hours. The other happy ending, of course, is the chat room with us, and thank you guys on all fronts for being with us, both on YouTube, live on Patreon. We're streaming on the Facebook page.
1: Things will be back to Substack. Normal next week.
0: Owie. Yeah, boo, normal. But if I could do we could set up some sort of, we got to work that out. Could promote it here on the station.
1: Yeah.
0: Do it that, night or weekend. It could be a regular thing.
1: I'll show up.
0: I write a new hour every time I do Flappers anyways.
1: That's so wild.
0: I know. I don't understand other people who are like, man, it takes me 6 years to come up with 20 minutes. I'm like, really?
2: Yeah.
0: It's like a plumber coming to your house going, like, I don't have a manual for this kind of, so you have a sink. That's what I'm working on?
2: Yeah.
0: Yeah, it's a sink, buddy. You don't have a bathtub too, do you? Yes, we have a sink and a bathtub. Are they connected? Not directly, I don't think. Not your job.
2: Yeah.
0: Right.
1: Yeah, like Josh Johnson doesn't need that. Like he just
0: blows. He'll
1: just like sit on a stool and talk about stuff. Like, did you see this?
0: Right. Josh is great, and I think I look forward to the day his stuff, because of the Daily Show, he's doing high turnover material. And he's such a great writer that sometimes that can eat your best creative years if you're not careful.
1: Yeah. He sold out three nights at the Chicago Theater.
0: Oh, yeah. It's good stuff. But if you played those shows back in 5 years, 10 years maybe, if you were there, you'd remember in the timing of it.
1: Yeah.
0: But not necessarily get it that way. And he's that kind of writer. So, you know, to him, my only note would be, you're so good. Evergreen some stuff.
1: Yeah.
0: Start taking that skill and attach it. Right.
1: I saw him at
0: Patty Vasquez just texted me. I have an idea for a residency. She's
1: cool.
0: Listening, because she's going to lunch with us as well.
1: I forgot about
0: that. She's going to come to lunch with us. It's going to be great.
1: And we saw Josh at Zany's.
0: In
1: Rosemont on a Thursday night. I got an email. You've got free tickets.
0: Oh, wow.
1: And so I was like, it's that guy from At Midnight. That was where we knew him from.
0: Yeah, sure.
1: And there was
0: the show where I was blacklisted for a while.
1: There's like 12 people in the audience.
0: Mm.
1: Nobody was there.
0: That's why you got the email, by the way.
1: Yeah. Yeah. And he was amazing.
0: Yeah.
1: And he was going through his stuff. And there was one woman with one of those laughs.
0: Oh, yeah.
1: And she sounded like a dolphin. And he worked with that.
0: Oh, yeah.
1: For so long. And at one point, just everybody was inconsolable.
0: Yes.
1: And he let it like get really quiet. And then he real soft said, are we okay?
0: And that's all it took for her.
1: Yeah.
0: And then, yeah.
1: Yeah.
0: Yeah. That's one of the things as a comedian, when you feel like you can, I don't have to burn material for a small crowd.
1: Yeah.
0: And I could just entertain them.
1: No, and he said that. He's like, you know, I'm just going to stop my act now. Let's just talk about stuff.
0: Yes. And that's where you learn that you can let go of the edge of the pool.
1: Yeah.
0: And that's very freeing.
1: And it was really, it was inspiring to us who were there.
0: Mm-hmm.
1: Like, oh, he's just going to do this for us right now.
0: Yeah. And I would argue that, like, I mean, you might be writing bits for shows and that kind of stuff. But man, in the last 3 months before somebody tapes a special, if you see them two nights in a row, you're going to see exactly the same show.
1: Yeah,
0: because
1: they're hammering it down.
0: Because they're working on it, right? And you have to, but it's a, you know, if you're a real fan and you're like, there's not going to be that much variability in it.
1: Yeah.
0: And it's why I don't necessarily enjoy the idea of a locked special, you know, until you have just a bunch of material and it's just all stacked together. We're running out of show right now. We got so much stuff right now. We're just done. We're in the last minute.
1: We did it.
0: Johnny Million. It's Johnny Million on YouTube on Twitch. I'm on Twitch too, / Hal Sparks. I make it fairly easy. The Hal Sparks channel or the Hal Sparks page on Facebook. And of course, infotainmentwars.com will take you to the YouTube page where you can subscribe. We're trying to hit 100,000. We can do it. Chicago, we can do it together, you and me.
1: What are you at right now?
0: Like 92,000, almost.
1: Oh my God.
0: Something like that.
1: I remember when 50,000 was a big deal.
0: I remember when 5 was uphill.
1: Yeah.
0: So I'm grateful. Don't get me wrong.
1: Holy
0: moly. But I know our voice gets louder, you know, from the sport. So thank you so much. Right. Thank you, Chicago.
1: Thanks, everybody. Thanks, CPT.
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4: NBC News Radio, I'm Lisa Carton. The U.S. is demanding that Iran declare the Strait of Hormuz open to shipping. A senior U.S. official told News Nation there won't be a good outcome if they refuse. The demand comes as peace talks between the U.S. and Iran were expected to resume in Oman this weekend. President Trump says Iran wants to continue talks and the U.S. has agreed to do so following the latest military attacks by both sides in the Strait of Hormuz. A bipartisan housing bill automatically became law at midnight after President Trump refused to sign it. The landmark bill, known as the 21st Century Road to Housing Act, is designed to increase the housing supply in the U.S. and bring down costs, partly by limiting large investors from purchasing single-family homes. Trump had refused to sign the bill because Congress wouldn't pass his Save America Act, which would place new restrictions on voting. Missouri has declared a state of emergency over severe flooding. Here's Lisa Taylor.
2: Governor Mike Kehoe made the declaration Friday after severe storms caused flash flooding in several parts of the state. Kehoe said the intense storms have created dangerous flash flooding, resulting in multiple swift water rescues, and urged those living or camping near rivers and streams to move to higher ground. The National Weather Service said Friday that the flash flood risk was increasing in southeastern Missouri and the Tennessee Valley into the overnight hours as rounds of heavy rain falls over saturated soils.
4: Evacuation orders are in effect north of Los Angeles, where a fast-moving wildfire is burning out of control. The Summit fire was reported early Friday afternoon in the foothills of the Angeles National Forest, and as of last night has burned nearly 2,700 acres and is 0% contained. Hundreds of residents living in parts of Antelope Valley have been ordered to evacuate, and an animal shelter has been set up. CAL FIRE is using several planes and helicopters to battle the blaze. 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
11: Hello, everybody. Happy Saturday. It's beautiful here in Chicago. I live in a neighborhood that's having a garden walk and people have opened their homes. Yeah, you walk around, you talk to people, you know, everywhere in the country. And this country just does not deserve the humiliating, embarrassing, chaotic, ridiculous government that we have under Donald Trump. I mean, this week, ICE agents posed as journalists in Connecticut. You know, and DOJ officials launched an intimidation campaign against real journalists that included sending agents to the homes of New York Times reporters to issue subpoenas, right? They got everything upside down. Such is life in tin pot dictatorships and in the United States in the Trump era. It is humiliating and embarrassing on top of being dangerous. I mean, Trump's failures, his lies, grift, greed, narcissism, the list goes on. They have at last drained all the goodwill and respect that generations of Americans worked to build around the world. Our president is now openly mocked on the world stage. Our nation is humiliated. Trump says America is back. BS. America isn't back. It's on its back. And Donald Trump and his Republican Party are to blame. I mean, Jimmy Carter was a good man, a president who loved America, a leader who paid attention to detail. But that didn't prevent Iranian revolutionaries from overrunning the embassy back in the 1970s and taking 66 Americans hostage. Months of negotiations failed to bring those hostages home. Then, you know, Iraq invaded Iran. That changed the calculus of the new Iranian government, and Iranians began to negotiate in earnest. Those negotiations succeeded. The hostages came home on the day Jimmy Carter left office. Throughout that terrible and deeply stressful time, the Strait of Hormuz was never closed. You know, and still, Ronald Reagan and the Republicans used this crisis to paint Carter as weak and ineffective. Well, as Reagan would say, there you go again, because Donald Trump is utterly spent, desperately weak, and entirely ineffective. Trump launched a war without the approval of Congress, without explanation to the American people, and he thought it would make him strong. It didn't. It left him exposed. And now at least 18 Americans are dead, and zero of Trump's many and shifting war objectives have been achieved. And nevertheless, Trump announced a peace deal. And then he announced the deal was dead. And I guess this morning he says, oh, they want to negotiate again. And then he says, oh, the Strait will be open again. Please. Jimmy Carter at least knew how to negotiate a deal. This guy, nope, too weak. Today, because of Trump's failures in, let's see, strategy, leadership, understanding, attention, ability to stay focused, perseverance, cultivation of allies, it's a long list, right? Iran controls the Strait of Hormuz. Iran's anti-American terrorist-sponsoring government, you know, once on the verge of collapse, appears stronger than ever. It hasn't abandoned its nuclear ambitions. Its propagandists regularly mock Donald Trump. And, you know, those Lego videos, they're fabulous. And increasingly people everywhere are laughing at those videos. They're laughing at him. And partly in response, of course, Trump orders more bombings, thin-skinned as he is. And every day this fiasco continues, Iran shows the world that the United States is as ineffective as it is destructive. I mean, America's utter and ongoing humiliation at the hands of the Iranians has been noted by others. China is now testing long-range submarine-launched ballistic missiles. Russia continues to target civilians in Kiev with ballistic missiles. And Europe, not the United States, is leading the effort to help Ukraine fight back. In fact, at the recent NATO summit, Trump strode onto that stage as leader of the free world. And what did he do? He took aim at Spain, saying, I don't want anything to do with Spain. Cut off all trade to Spain, please, including visits. They're hopeless. Bad people. You know what the world did? It yawned. Trump can't cut off aid to Spain. His tough words mean nothing on the world stage. Again, utterly humiliating. A president whose words mean nothing. Trump questioned NATO, insulted our allies, even revived his demand to control Greenland. None of it matters. In fact, he ended up bowing to, our European allies' demands that he allow Ukraine to manufacture Patriot missiles. And remember, this is Donald Trump, right? The guy who boasted he would command the decisions of nations everywhere by using America's economy as a coercive tool. He would impose crushing tariffs to bring the world to heel. He didn't care about the inflationary impact on you and me. He didn't care about the Constitution, which gives the tariff power to Congress. He thought by imposing tariffs unilaterally, he would look strong. Well, as with unilaterally going to war, it had the opposite effect, right? And even his Supreme Court told him these tariffs were illegal. And in response, remember what he said? He said, wait for it. He said, I'm going to impose tariffs. Oh, my God. He is a paper tiger, and our government is an embarrassment with no clout, no credibility, and no ability to lead. That doesn't mean it's not dangerous, but no ability to lead, no clout, nothing. I mean, even fellow autocrats know Trump can't be counted on. Mohammed bin Salman is now denied U.S. access to key military bases in Saudi Arabia. The Saudis are moving ahead with a massive pipeline to ship oil to market through the Red Sea, bypassing the Strait of Hormuz. Why are they doing this? It's so expensive. Why would they do it? They're doing it because they don't believe Donald Trump when he says the strait is open or that Americans will keep it open. No credibility. In fact, Trump's one unique achievement in the world, the one thing that he's done that no one else could ever do, is to have earned the distrust and disrespect of both Israel and its Arab adversaries. That's not easy to do, but he did it. And look, it's not just governments that mock him. After America lost the World Cup, the Belgian team posted a photo of them making fun of Donald Trump. The humiliation is everywhere. Even the MAGA crowd feels it. I mean, they personally invested billions in Trump's meme coin only to be proven suckers. Trump's ethno-religious administration has destroyed our government to deliver, you know, we can't deliver benefits for anybody. Prices are going up. Access to quality healthcare is going on. Don't bother waiting for your mail. It's not coming. Access to justice. Here's one. Justice. That question doesn't even mean anything to this administration because justice is an idea. But indictments, investigations, imprisonments, they get that. Those are tools they can use to shut us up. Yet Americans aren't shutting up. We're standing up. And for this administration, it's just another humiliation. My God, in communities across the country, we just celebrated our 250th birthday. But our government subverted planned official celebrations to instead hold a series of Trump rallies. All failed. The MMA match on the White House lawn, embarrassing. The Great State Fair in the National Mall, empty. The biggest 4th of July fireworks in history, delayed until the early hours of July 5th by a Trump speech. Please. All right, my friends, it is election season. Time to remember that every bit of our global humiliation is brought to you with the full and complete complicity of the Republican Party. I have a fabulous show for you. It's starting in just a moment. Don't go away.
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11: Okay, everybody, I have a real treat. Dr. Peter Glick is back with us. He is, of course, a world-renowned scientist, a scholar, an author, the founder of the Pacific Institute, which is an innovative NGO focusing on the world's water challenges. Peter, when we talked way back in March, I think, of 2025, Los Angeles had just suffered terrible fires. And in that conversation, you taught me how much that disaster was related not just to fire, but to water. And then in that conversation, you also went on and taught me about the three ages of water, Milankovitch cycles, and how technology can help solve rather than just contribute to climate changes. That was pretty amazing. But what we didn't talk about a lot in that conversation was politics. And I think a lot of that more than science, it's the politics that have changed since then. And I think we're going to spend some time on that if you're comfortable with that.
16: Sure. So I am, of course, a scientist. And when I talk about science, that's one thing. When I talk about politics, of course, it's my personal interpretation and opinion of these things. But it's hard to separate water issues from either science or politics.
11: Right. But sometimes the politics pretends there's no science. The scientists don't often pretend there's no politics.
16: Well, one of the things I like to say is that without good science, you can't have good politics. But without politics, you're ultimately not going to be able to address water issues because they're so closely interconnected.
11: Yeah, they are. So let's go back and focus back on Los Angeles, where we talked a year ago. Are conditions in Los Angeles and elsewhere even more troubling now, or have we been able to learn and do something about it?
16: Well, of course, you know, every every time we have a challenge, I'd like to think that we learn something new. You know, in the fires of Los Angeles, we learned how vulnerable our communities are, even our urban communities, to extreme events, not just hydrological events, but the way the climate is changing, the way the climate influences fire frequency and intensity. You know, sometimes we think wildfires are something that happened out in the wild. But one of the things that the Los Angeles fires taught us is that, these are urban events as well. And we also know, of course, that all of these are connected to water. And in the Western U.S., water is especially a challenge, as I'm sure we'll talk about more later. It's always been a challenge, but we have water problem. We have water problems everywhere. And one of the things I think we're learning every day is that it doesn't really matter where you are. You're ultimately vulnerable to changes in climate and changes in water. Yeah. And water is so important to everything we care about that we have to learn how to deal with those in a new way.
11: Well, let's talk about, again, so let's stick with California for a minute. I have a brother who lives in Los Angeles. He's happy to tell me the reservoirs are now full of water once again, and that people there tell me that, you know, that the crisis is past. But it's also true, I think, that the biggest reservoir in all of California is a snowpack that's no longer there. So is there a way for California to transition from snow to rain and be okay?
16: Well, so first of all, the hydrologic cycle, evaporation, formation of clouds, rainfall, runoff back to the rivers and to the oceans, and then evaporation again. The hydrologic cycle is naturally very variable. We have wet years and we have dry years. And in California and in the West in general, and frankly everywhere, you know, we have wet periods and we have dry periods. And one of the things that we've learned is that during the wet periods, you know, when we have a good year of rain or a good year of snow, people tend to forget about droughts and their behavior goes back to not caring about how much water they use. And then ultimately a drought, a dry year, a period of dry years always comes back. And we have to sometimes relearn the things that we had forgotten. We've forgotten that we get dry years and we have to be careful about the water we use. And that's certainly true in California. It's true everywhere. We have big reservoirs. We build big reservoirs everywhere to store water when we get it in the wet period. So we can use it in the dry periods. And we use them to generate hydropower and we use them for recreation. At the moment in California, we've had a couple of reasonably good winters. That's when we get our rain. And the reservoirs are relatively full. But as you point out, one of the big natural reservoirs in the West and in California is snowpack. You know, we get snow in the winter. It slowly melts in the spring and the summer, and that helps feed our rivers. It helps replenish our reservoirs. And one of the things we're having now increasingly is what we call a snow drought. And this is tied to climate change. We're getting less snow in the winter and more rain. Even if the total amount of precipitation is the same, more of it is rain and less of it is snow because the earth is warming up and we're losing the snowpack, as you mentioned. And that's a big problem. It's going to change the way we manage water. It's going to change the way we manage our reservoirs. And the truth is we're not totally prepared for that either.
11: What would preparation be? Do you have to build new reservoirs that contain the same, you know, not the same, but, you know, same in order of magnitude amount of water as would be in a snowpack?
16: Yeah, so, you know, that's the traditional thinking that, you know, you lose one reservoir, you have to build another one. Part of the problem is in California, and again, in many parts of the world, we've built on all the good dam sites. We've built massive reservoirs, tens of thousands of them, and there are no more places in the West to build a big reservoir that is environmentally acceptable, economically acceptable, politically acceptable. Needless to say, there's no way to build enough new storage to compensate for the loss of the massive amount of snow storage that we get. And so we have to do something different. We have to either change the way we operate our current reservoirs to store a little more water in the winter and, you know, we could talk about that a little bit. We're thinking about figuring out ways to store more water in groundwater. We overpump our groundwater. We take too much out. But there is a potential for storing more of this winter runoff that we're getting, that's rain rather than snow, in groundwater. That's another possibility. Another possibility is, the truth is, we have to learn to use our water differently and maybe use less of it.
11: Okay, so thank you for calling me on old thinking. I can now think like a younger man. I appreciate that. the three ideas that you laid out here: improving the way we manage current reservoirs, using groundwater, and being more thoughtful about the water we do use are really interesting. No matter what you do with current reservoirs, you cannot have them collect enough water to equal what you lose in the snowpack. So what increment do you think you can get from better management of the reservoir?
16: So this is actually a very interesting idea. It's sort of subtle, but let me describe it. In California, we have these big reservoirs, and in the winter, we keep them relatively empty because we use them for flood protection. We're waiting for the winter storms to come in. We're waiting for the snow that's in the mountains to melt and then fill those reservoirs. And we want those reservoirs to be as full as possible at the very end of the melt season, so that we can use it in the dry season. It doesn't rain in California between April and September almost at all. And that's the big period of water demand. So we want the reservoirs full at the end of the winter so that we can use it for agriculture and for the dry seasons. So part of the challenge here is balancing this need for flood protection to keep the reservoirs empty and the need to have them as full as possible when the risk for flooding is changed. That's the way we run the reservoirs are something called rule curves. They're based on historical records of when we expect to get big storms and when we expect the snow to melt and to fill up those reservoirs. And as the climate changes, we have to change the rules. We have to keep those reservoirs somewhat empty for flood protection, but we have to fill them faster, which means storing more of that winter runoff earlier. And some of the reservoirs in California are starting to do that, and we're getting more storage, whereas typically if we operated them the way we used to, we wouldn't be able to fill them necessarily at the right time. So it's a change in the way we think about and operate those reservoirs.
11: That's so interesting. And I had a conversation with someone a couple of weeks ago about the electricity grid. And sure enough, you know, it's built for peak demand, and we keep it, you know, we build a lot of capacity we never use. It's almost the same idea. There, the notion is to use batteries to store more power so that we don't have to build more grid to reach peak demand, but can better use what we already have to have a whole lot more capacity. And it's a similar concept you're talking about with reservoirs.
16: You know, that's actually a really excellent point, and I should have raised it earlier, but there's a very interesting water parallel here. We also use hydropower to generate electricity in California. Mm-hmm. And because you can turn on and off the dams very, very quickly, we've traditionally used hydropower as a peaking power, that is during the day when the absolute maximum electricity demand occurs. You know, people come home from work, they turn on their appliances, they start cooking, the air conditioning is at its peak in the late afternoon. We often turn on the hydropower to satisfy that big jump in demand.
11: Yep.
16: That's right. And because first of all, it's easier to do that with hydropower, and it's cheaper to do that than with natural gas. But we're now entering an era when we have solar and we have batteries, and it's increasingly possible to use batteries for those peaking demand rather than hydropower. And interestingly enough, that will save water. We can keep the water in the reservoir longer, and we can use it for other things rather than letting it run through the turbines and down the rivers.
11: So interesting. Let's get to the groundwater idea. Also, when we last spoke, it was after, but near enough to its publication that I remembered it, that the New York Times had run a really interesting series on groundwater depletion all over the United States with maps. Mm-hmm. And you were familiar with that. We talked about that. The idea that you could have groundwater and that people wouldn't take it is an amazing thought. We haven't been so lucky in our history. But you think you could somehow take this when you have the reservoirs full, you could somehow transition that water back to groundwater? How does that work?
16: Yeah, so here's the background for your listeners who might not be familiar with this. You know, groundwater, water wells, water in the soils, it's long been a very important source of water for many areas of the country. For the Great Plains, a lot of the irrigation there comes from groundwater. In the Central Valley of California, a lot of that water is pumped up to use for irrigation again. And think of it as a bathtub. You know, it's recharged. Groundwater is replenished when it rains, and the rain flows into the soils, and it's stored in the ground. And the drain at the bottom is what we pump out. When we pump out more than nature recharges, groundwater levels fall. And throughout the Western United States, and again, many parts of the world, we're pumping groundwater faster than nature recharges it. And like a bathtub, it's draining. And it's becoming more expensive to pump because it's deeper and deeper. It's drying up completely. Some farms have to go out of production because there's no longer accessible groundwater. That's been a real problem, and it continues to be a major problem worldwide, groundwater overdraft.
11: Let me interrupt you there for one second before you finish that thought. Is it also true that if you deplete the groundwater just because of gravity, the ground sinks, if you will, and then even if it rains, there's no more room to replenish it in the way it used to be?
16: Yes, that is sometimes a problem depending on the geology. And there are absolutely, again, the Central Valley of California is a great example of this. There are parts of the Central Valley of California where the ground has literally subsided many, many feet. It's dropped, tens of or dozens of feet over the years because we pulled the groundwater out and the ground has subsided and compacted. That's absolutely true. That's not true everywhere. It depends on the geology. Okay. But the idea here is that, you know, we're getting this extra runoff in the winter when we'd love to be able to store it, but our reservoirs may not be capable of storing it. And we're starting to explore the ability to spread that water over land and have it seep into the ground and recharge the groundwater. And then that groundwater can later be used for irrigation. It can be used for other purposes. It can restore stream flows and natural ecosystems. It depends on the geology. It depends on farmers' willingness to spread floodwaters over their land in the winter to help recharge groundwater. And as you hinted, it depends on our ability politically to make sure that to understand who controls that water resources, whose water really is that. Does it belong to the farmer whose land it was spread on? Does it belong to the irrigation district? That's an institutional challenge that we're still working through.
11: And just physically, how do you move all that water?
16: Well, traditionally, you know, we move water in pipelines, we move it in aqueducts and canals. If you store it in groundwater, you pump it out with pumps, and then either it's used locally or it's put into canals and moved. Again, in California, we've invested in a tremendous distribution system for water. You know, we get the water in the mountains, we need it along the coast, we get it in the north, we need it in Los Angeles and the south. So we built a big infrastructure to move water from one place to another.
11: But Peter, that infrastructure that's already built is not the infrastructure that's going to spread it over farmland in the winter.
16: Well, so that's a good point. You know, if we're storing groundwater in a particular water district, it's much more likely to be used locally if there is no infrastructure. And sometimes there is infrastructure to pump out groundwater and move it in canals from one district to another or one region to another. But sometimes it'll be used locally by farmers. And that would be fine if instead of using water from somewhere else, they're using locally stored groundwater.
11: Sure. No, I'm missing a step.
16: But that's an important that, you know, that's an important institutional question.
11: That wasn't the bad, actually wasn't the one I was asking. I can't figure out how to phrase it that makes sense, because it's, I'm sure the answer is so obvious that I can't explain. How does it get in the ground? Are you talking about just letting the rainwater sit, just natural flooding of the of the ground, or are you moving water from a reservoir out to fill them?
16: No, so the way it works is the excess water from the mountains flows down. The snow melts and it flows down in rivers.
11: Yes.
16: And streams. What we typically will try and do is we'll let that water flood over agricultural land. We'll either, either it'll naturally flood because the rivers are high in the winter, or we arrange with, you know, with flood systems or reservoirs to let it spread over the land. And when we spread it over large areas, farmland, it will seep into the ground.
11: I got
16: that. And it'll seep into the groundwater. Sometimes we'll actively pump it, try and pump it into the ground, but that's a very difficult thing to do.
11: Yeah, that's what I was thinking. So in today's practice, is it today's practice to try and limit natural flooding by directing all that water into the reservoirs?
16: Yes. Yeah. So reservoirs are traditionally built to prevent serious flooding, you know, flood that's built for flood protection. In the old days when there were no reservoirs and you got a really big storm and really a lot of snow melt, we would get massive floods in the Central Valley. I mean, they're historical floods. And so we built a lot of reservoirs to store that water in the winter and release it slowly to protect from flooding. And that's still the case. And now what we're really talking about is sort of smaller intentional flooding to help restore groundwater.
11: Okay. So now, belatedly, I've caught up. Now, on the third notion that you talked about, which is just human beings being a whole lot more sensible about their water use, what does that mean?
16: Well, basically, the idea here is, and again, this is true everywhere, more and more we humans use more water than we should to do the things that we want to do. You know, most of the water we use worldwide goes to agriculture. 80% of the human-used water goes to grow the food that we eat. And the other 20% is industrial water use, commercial water use, the water use in our homes. And human use of water is drying up our rivers, and it's over-pumping our groundwater, and it's destroying natural ecosystems. And so that balance, you know, figuring out how to deal with that is the water sustainability question that you and I have previously talked about and that I've written about. And so one of the important questions is, can we humans do the things we want to do with less water? Can we grow more food with less water? Can we make semiconductors and flush our toilets and wash our clothes more efficiently? And that's a technological question. You know, can we have better irrigation systems? Can we have smarter and better appliances? Can we make steel and aluminum with more efficient water technologies? And the answer is yes. We can do a lot of what we do with a lot less water. And that reduces the demand on groundwater, reduces the demand on ecosystems, it reduces inefficiencies, it saves us money, it saves us energy. It's a good idea all around, and that's sort of the efficiency side of thinking about water sustainability.
11: You're tempting me to go back to a political question. Forgive me, but this, what you're saying now, and what you told me last time, was that our environmental challenges were, at least from a science perspective, clear, and that the solutions to those challenges were, if not clear, at least visible. And the obstacles were more, do we have the will to do it? I that's still true. It's probably even more true because the science.
16: I believe that's true. I am an optimist. Some people think an optimist is just a poorly informed pessimist. But when I wrote that book, The Three Ages of Water, the third age was my vision for a sustainable future based on what I see around us, the success stories at doing the things that need to be done. We're just not doing enough of them, and we're not doing them fast enough. And unfortunately, in the United States and many places, we're actually walking in the wrong direction now. But I do believe those solutions are available.
11: Yeah. I mean, we're paying wind farms to shut down. But I guess we're also closing the Strait of Hormuz, which might remind people that there's an incentive not to use fossil fuels for everything. So,
16: but here's another good example. The United States, many years ago, put in place efficiency standards, energy efficiency standards, and water efficiency standards for new appliances. And this happened partly because the states started to do this. You know, California put in place water efficiency standards for toilets and washing machines and dishwashers.
11: Yeah, aerators
16: and energy efficiency standards for refrigerators. Yeah. And California did this, and Massachusetts did it, and more states started to do this. And so finally, all the manufacturers said, wait a minute, we don't want to meet 50 different state standards for making our appliances. Let's have a national, they agreed, let's do a national standard. And we put in place efficiency and energy efficiency and water efficiency standards for appliances. And the manufacturers like that. And those standards have saved just an unbelievably large amount of energy and water over what we would have used to do the same things, to cool our food and refrigerators and to flush our toilets and to wash our clothes if we hadn't done those. The Trump administration is rolling back those standards. They're saying, oh, we don't, I can't even understand the rationale, so I'm not going to try and come up with one. But they're saying, oh, we shouldn't have energy efficiency standards and water efficiency standards. That's ridiculous.
11: Well, I can tell you the rationale. The rationale is political money. It has nothing to do with the environment. Yeah.
16: Well, but, ironically, the manufacturers don't want these because the states can still set their own standards. And the manufacturers don't want to make one set of appliances for California and one set for Illinois and one set for Arizona. I mean, you know, it's ideological, but it's illogical.
11: I agree with that, too. But please know they're coming after state standards as well.
16: Yeah,
11: this crowd is devoted to doing what it wants to do. All right. Well, I want to ask you about something else related because you wrote about it and it was interesting to me because I was a Chicago alderman in my youth. I paid a lot of attention to our infrastructure, and you wrote about the mismatch between, well, I guess climate caused disruptions to water and sanitation systems, and that we might see some threats to the ones we have. What are you seeing that makes us worry that the built environment we currently have for water and sewers are not up to the moment?
16: Oh, there are lots of examples. One of the long predicted consequences of human-caused climate change is that we would see increased intensity of floods and droughts, that the extremes would get more extreme.
11: Right.
16: So in our cities, of course, you know, we build for storm water and we built based on historical understanding of what storms we get. And the storms are getting more extreme. We're getting wetter and more intense storms. And in some places, they're beginning to overwhelm the built infrastructure that we built for storm water capture. Another great current example is on the Colorado River. We built a lot of infrastructure. Again, we're going back to big dams. You know, we built Lake Mead and Lake Powell. We built the Glen Canyon Dam and Boulder Dam.
11: Yeah.
16: With the understanding of the amount of water we thought we would be getting on the river, climate change has already affected significantly the amount of water we get on the Colorado River by reducing it substantially, something long predicted. I did a study in the 90s about how climate change would affect the Colorado River, and those estimates are already coming true, and the reservoirs are going dry. We have this massive infrastructure, these big dams and the big reservoirs, and they're nowhere near full, and they haven't been full for decades now. We're not able to meet the demands for water on the Colorado. And it's because of climate change and the infrastructure is no longer adequate.
11: Last week in Chicago, we'd had some very big rains. For most of the last 50 years, we've been blowing you know, blowing up dynamite underground to create a 100-mile-long tunnel system for water. And it holds, yeah. I think, something amazing like, you know, 13 billion gallons. And last week, for the first time, it was 96% full and, you know, like no room. So we have both examples, not enough water and too much water in different places.
16: But that is also a positive story in the sense that that is the kind of infrastructure, the new kinds of infrastructure that we will need. We will need new ways of dealing with stormwater. We will need new ways of dealing with drought and shortages. And some places are starting to put in, you know, starting to build the new infrastructure that will need to deal with climate change. This is a cost of climate change. You know, the deniers of climate change say, oh, it's going to cost so much money to reduce greenhouse gas emissions, which by the way, happens to also be false. But they tend to ignore what we have to spend to deal with the consequences of climate change that we're now no longer able to avoid, like extreme floods and droughts, like rising sea level. Those are costs that society is going to have to bear because we failed to do what we should have done decades ago to reduce greenhouse gas emissions.
11: Yeah. Forgive me. Like, you go to water, I go to politics. Right now, Congress is getting a bill to reauthorize money we spend for defense. And it includes a pile of cash to protect some of the biggest Navy yards, to rebuild them for sea level rise they fully expect when the rest of the government is told there's $0 to talk about things like climate change and sea level rise. It doesn't exist. But by the way, here's $1 billion to raise your port.
16: Yeah, it's pretty ironic. So I have a new book coming out called When the Well Is Dry.
11: I was
16: going
11: to get to that.
16: It talks about conflicts over water and the role of the military in dealing with water challenges and violence over water and so on. And one of the points it makes, which you've just raised, is the military and the defense intelligence community have long paid a lot of attention to climate change and to water risks. That's their job. Their job is to understand threats. And honestly, I think they've done a very good job over the years up until the Trump administration, when all of a sudden their annual assessments of security issues no longer talk about those environmental threats. And yet, as you point out, the Navy is spending billions and billions of dollars to raise the level of the docks in Norfolk at the Naval Air Station and Hampton Roads, the biggest naval station in the United States, because they're vulnerable to sea level rise, and they know it. So the Trump administration refuses to talk about climate change. They refuse to acknowledge that there are environmental threats to the military or that the military is going to have to react to environmental challenges in the future. But the military deep down understands this. You know, when the Trump administration is gone, presumably more rational voices will once again make those points.
11: Yeah. If not, it'll be the irrational voices of the very angry people who are either too wet or too thirsty who are going to make them make those decisions. I worked for many years in Saudi Arabia, where they have I think a 40-day supply of water if somebody blew up their desalinization plants. At least that's what they told me the years ago when I was there. And, of course, we have Iran and talks about blowing up desalinization plants. Water and violent fights about water are nothing new. But we're seeing more of that, aren't we?
16: Yeah, so that's exactly what this new book addresses. It's the way water and water systems have been weapons during conflicts or casualties, targets during conflicts, or where water has triggered violence, where people fight over access and control of water resources. We've seen recently, as you point out, the vulnerability of certain large centralized water infrastructure to conflicts. Now, the Iran war is not a water war, but water infrastructure has been implicated. There were some modest attacks on desalination plants in the Persian Gulf area. As you point out, those countries, Saudi Arabia, Oman, Qatar, Kuwait, they're all extraordinarily sensitive to and vulnerable to attacks on their desalination, which provides almost all of their high quality drinking water now. And so that, you know, that's an increasing worry. And we're seeing a greater and greater trend. We maintain something called at the Pacific Institute called the Water Conflict Chronology, which people can Google, just Water Conflict Chronology. It's basically a database going back thousands of years of attacks on water systems. Water is a trigger. Water is a weapon. Water is a casualty of conflict. There are thousands and thousands of examples.
11: Okay. That is it. I now know what I'm spending my afternoon doing. That's fascinating.
16: Yeah, there are actually some amazing stories.
11: You know, well, like, what's your favorite story about a water fight?
16: Yeah, I'll give you a

0: And they actually started, Lawrence started to dig this canal, and it failed for a variety of reasons. I won't go into the details, but it's a wonderful story of a collaboration between Machiavelli and Leonardo da Vinci to use water as a weapon.
1: Weirdly, I know that story. And I don't know why I know that. I know that story because someone once wrote a book about what Machiavelli learned about politics from Leonardo that night. But yes,
0: there are lots of great stories.
1: Yeah. Wow. All right. So I want to ask you about, this may not be completely in your wheelhouse, but I talked to people in Iowa, which is, you know, very near where I am. And it's one of the most polluted states in the country. And people don't understand that because it's not big industry. It's all agricultural pollution. And people say, yeah, that the algae blooms in the Gulf of Mexico are due to agricultural runoff in Iowa. And I'm wondering if, I mean, you talk about the flows of water and what we can do about water, but is the pollution question of water something that that factors into how we store, treat, move water?
0: Sure. So, you know, interestingly enough, the environmental movement in the United States in the 60s was originally really largely a water pollution problem. You know, the Cuyahoga River caught fire in Cleveland, and it was on the front page of the newspapers, and it was the same year a massive oil spill off the Santa Barbara coast. And those two events really helped mobilize and stimulate what turned out to be a nascent environmental movement in the U.S. Yeah. And it led to the Clean Water Act and the Safe Drinking Water Act and some of the other important federal legislation that we have. And water pollution continues to be a very serious problem. What you've talked about is agricultural runoff from not just mm-hmm. Iowa, of course, but all of the states that share the Mississippi River, pesticides and fertilizers that flow down the river into the Gulf of Mexico. And cause algal blooms and serious environmental problems there. But we have all sorts of new, I should say the environmental movement of the 60s and later really helped address some very serious industrial water problems. And we saved Lake Erie and we brought a lot of those environmental problems under control. Yeah. But there are new pollutants that are produced and in our water supply and are not adequately regulated. And, you know, this is another example where the Trump administration is failing the American people by rolling back environmental regulations on water pollution and preventing new standards from being put in place for some of these new pollutants. And it harms human health and it harms ecosystem health and it's not under control.
1: And people are worried about that, the PFAS in the water and things like that. They're also worried about data centers' use of water.
0: Yeah. So, that's a new story. The data centers thing has sort of exploded onto the scene in the last couple of years with the expansion of AI and the investment of some of the big mega Silicon Valley firms. Sure. And data centers are incredibly energy intensive, and they're very water intensive. How water intensive they are, though, partly depends on how they use the water and what kind of cooling systems they use whether they're willing to be good citizens in their communities, which they've typically not been, but they could be. So the water problem for data centers is a big issue in some places, and it could be solved if the big companies were willing to solve them. Yeah. And I think that's a place where politics is, again, important. Our communities have to get together. We have to insist that they use the best technology and that they reduce their water use and they reduce their energy use and they not be built in places where they shouldn't be built.
1: Even if they were good citizens, I think they are sparking a renewed environmental movement, which I welcome, even if the facts are a little confused sometimes.
0: Yeah, no, I think that's right. Obviously, from a science point of view, it's important to get the facts right, to understand from a water perspective, you know, how much water are they really using? Is it a one-time use or is it a recirculating use? Could they change their energy system to use less water because they have a different cooling? I mean, there are lots of technological choices here.

0: But the companies have to step up and they have to do the right thing, and communities have a role to play in making the companies do the right thing.
1: I want to ask you about one other topic, really something that's we haven't covered, but it has been in the news, and it is something that you understand and I don't, which is a very big El Nino. What does that mean? Yep. What is that? I see it in the news. It's supposed to impact all our weather, but really it's mostly about water, I think.
0: So it's about weather overall and climate, of course. El Nino is the name given to a cyclical climate system that develops in the Pacific Ocean, where you get extra warm water coming to the surface and traveling to the east from the Pacific, across the Pacific toward Central America and South America and the west coast of the United States. The opposite, La Nina, is cool water. And these things, these are cyclical. They happen every few years. There's an ebb and a flow of these water systems. But the interesting thing is they're so dramatic and so significant that they affect weather worldwide. And when we have a strong El Nino, when we have a lot of this warm water rising in the Pacific, you can get very high levels of rainfall in Southern California. You can get serious droughts in parts of Africa. I mean, really, it affects global weather systems. And it looks like an extraordinarily strong El Nino is developing this year. And we're going to have to deal with the consequences of that.
1: Yeah.
0: I will point out one of the reasons it's strong is because humans are changing the climate and we're raising the temperature of the planet in general, and we're raising ocean temperatures. And so this is a weather problem, but it's also a long-term climate issue.
1: The focus of the impact of this is, as you say, changes in weather patterns. We're going to have more, we have drought and more water in different places in a bigger magnitude than we're used to. In the oceans themselves, if the warmer water is rising, I assume the colder water is falling. Do we know anything about what happens to life lower in the ocean when the colder water comes down?
0: Oh, well, for this, you're going to have to invite an oceanographer and somebody who knows much more about ocean dynamics and biology in the ocean to talk about. But absolutely, you know, certainly there will be effects. You know, we see changes in fish populations, where the fish are, and fish health. During El Nino, sometimes we see crashes in certain fish populations because food supplies change. You could have a whole session on El Nino.
1: Yeah, I mean, those of us who live in the Great Lakes, there's a phenomenon where the lakes turn over in the winter, where the warm water goes down, the cold water comes up. And that's been very natural and healthy for our lakes for a long time. But I can't imagine it at the scale of like a enormous chunk of the Pacific Ocean.
0: Yeah.
1: All right, let's spend a little more time on your new book. When does it come out? And I mean, it isn't already out, is it? Did I miss that?
0: Nope, it comes out in November. It's called When the Well is Dry, How Water Fuels Violence and Shapes Peace. And it's about the long history of conflicts over water resources and what we ought to do about it and how to move from conflict to cooperation over our water resources.
1: Briefly, how do we move from conflict to cooperation? I mean, is this international treaties? I mean, I know, again, we have a Great Lakes Compact that is us in Canada that talks about how we can take water out of the Great Lakes and those kinds of things.
0: That's a great example. So part of the problem is first to understand how water and conflict are related. And I've talked briefly about that already. You know, sometimes water triggers conflict when there's disputes over control or access. People don't have the water they want. And the solutions there are, in part, provide water, basic water and sanitation for everyone on the planet, something we failed to do, to reduce the risk that people are going to fight over access to water. So there are a whole series of things you can do to reduce the possibility that water will trigger conflicts. Another problem, though, is when water is a casualty of conflict. And again, we've talked briefly about that as with attacks on desalination plants, but there are a lot of examples throughout history where dams have been attacked, where civilian water infrastructure has been attacked. And that's a violation of international law. The laws of war, the Geneva Conventions say you cannot attack civilian water infrastructure quite explicitly. And so better enforcement of international law or, you know, stronger international law would be one of the approaches there. Another challenge is, and you raised this just now, a lot of water is shared internationally. Rivers cross borders. You know, we share the Colorado with Mexico. The Nile is shared by 10 or 11 countries in Africa. We share the Great Lakes with Canada. So another important tool is shared international agreements, treaties between countries that share water resources. And most of the big rivers worldwide that are shared by two or more countries don't have any treaties. There is no comprehensive treaty on the Nile. There's no comprehensive treaty on the Mekong. We have a treaty with Mexico on the Colorado and the Rio Grande, which is under tension right now, but we do have a treaty there. There is, as you say, this agreement between the U.S. and Canada on the Great Lakes, and that's a great agreement. But there are plenty of places where there are disputes over water resources and either inadequate treaties or no treaties, and we need that. That's another possible tool to reduce conflicts.
1: Yeah, I mean, I there was a story in the news this week of a reservoir in Israel that feeds water systems in Jordan, where naturally right now they're in dispute about how much water should be let out of that. Tinderbox.
0: So Israel and Jordan have a peace treaty in 1994, and there's a water component to that where Israel agrees to provide some water to Jordan in some places and water. Jordan provides some water to Israel in other regions where they have water. That's been a great agreement, and there was a little addendum to that agreement a few years ago to provide a little more water to Jordan from Israel. And Israel is now backing off on that for political reasons.
1: Well, I can't wait to read this new book. I know that you know the Three Ages of Water was a remarkably interesting and optimistic book about what we can do. In this one, just the title tells me that while you're still an optimist, you are trying to address something terrifying.
0: Well, it's hard to deny that we have serious water problems, that, you know, we have failed to provide safe water and sanitation to everyone on the planet. Their ecosystems are crashing because of overuse of water. You know, we've talked about over pumping of groundwater and the risks to agriculture there. The climate's changing. You know, we know that there are water problems. And as in the first book, The Three Ages of Water, I talk about solutions to move toward more sustainable water. And similarly, you know, we know that there's conflict over water. It goes back thousands of years. It's continuing and worsening today. But again, I do know that there are solutions to reduce the risks of conflicts over water. We can move from conflict to cooperation. We can move from war to peace over water resources. Again, the book has lots of positive examples because I am maybe a naive optimist, but I like to believe that we can solve our water problems and that we will work to do so.
1: That, and we are out of time, so I think that is a great place to end. All right, everybody, Peter Glick is fabulous. The book is When the Well Runs Dry? I don't have it quite
0: right. When the Well is Dry.
1: Yeah.
0: You can order it now. It's available. It's available for pre-order, of course. But it won't be out till November.
1: And if you're interested in this stuff, go to the Pacific Institute and look for the chronology of water conflicts.
0: Yeah,
1: I will be doing this afternoon. Thank you so much for your time.
0: It's my pleasure. It's always a delight to talk to you.
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3: NBC News Radio, I'm Lisa Carton. President Trump says the U.S. has 1,000 missiles locked and loaded if Iran carries out a reported assassination attempt against him. In a post on Truth Social late Friday night, Trump added that thousands more would immediately follow, aimed at the Islamic Republic if the Iranian government acts on its threat. The president said the orders have already been given to completely destroy all areas of Iran in that case. The warning comes the day after reports that Tehran was plotting to kill the president. On Saturday, Iran's new supreme leader vowed revenge for the slaying of the former Ayatollah Ali Khamenei, who was killed during U.S.-Israeli strikes. California Congressman Ro Khanna said he was detained by Israeli settlers armed with U.S.-made rifles during a West Bank visit. In an interview with Reuters, Khanna said Thursday his group's van was surrounded by settlers wielding M4 rifles while touring part of the southern West Bank. Khanna said the settlers called the IDF and the IDF was on their side, not on the side of the Americans, referring to the Israeli military. An aide to Khanna said the group was held for over an hour and appealed to the U.S. Embassy in Jerusalem for help. The aide said several Israeli officers eventually intervened and they were released. Severe weather is continuing to affect millions across the country. NBC's Ryan Chandler reports that thunderstorms battered parts of the East Coast yesterday, leading to flooding in New Jersey.
4: In Maryland, heavy flooding also causing dangerous driving conditions and millions baking under heat alerts from coast to coast.
3: The severe weather has also been causing headaches for travelers still heading home from their 4th of July holiday trips. More than 1,000 flights were canceled yesterday, with many more delayed. Bismarck, North Dakota could hit 108 degrees, Billings, Montana, 109, and by tomorrow, the heat wave will spread into the Midwest, where Chicago could hit a sweltering 99 degrees. 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
1: Okay, everybody. Representative Sean Casten is back with us. He brings the voices of the good people of Illinois' 6th Congressional District, plus a whole lot of uncommon good sense to Washington, D.C. How are you? Welcome back.
6: Good. I must say I'm delighted to log in a little bit early and hear Peter Glick talking to you. That Three Ages of Water book is just a fantastic book. And it's always nice to log in and be like, I think I've read this guy's stuff.
1: Yeah.
6: Oh, yeah, that's who you're talking to. So good stuff. Plug for his – I'm not familiar with his new book, but definitely give a plug for his former book.
1: Well, thank you for that. It's fascinating, isn't it? I mean, it'll be off topic for us to go there, but I mean, it really is fun for me once in a while to talk mostly about the science of climate change and what we can do rather than the politics of it.
6: Yes, yes. Yeah. Stick with the controversial part.
1: Right.
6: those laws of physics can be changed, I'm told. You just have to vote in the House.
1: In the House. Yeah.
6: Yeah.
1: Look, when last you and I spoke, you had made progress on your Energy Bill Relief Act. And you know, that was just a couple of months ago. But with the GOP in charge, that was like 11 House vacations ago. I mean, like what's going on with the real work of Congress? I mean, I know we'll talk about your trip to Europe where the real work of Congress, I guess, has to go to happen. But like, what's going on there?
6: I mean, how to even put this succinctly? My general view of this term is that if we lived in a government with a sort of a more parliamentary system, it would be much easier to understand what's going on in Washington. I think when we view this as there's two parties and why does one party work and why does the other party work or not work or whatever else, I think you lose some of the nuance that you'd have, you know, if we had 15 parties and you'd say, oh, this faction is, but you know, at odds with this faction. And within the Republican Party now, you really have two parties that don't like each other. You have the old guard, you know, the Liz Cheney wing of the party, if you will, culturally conservative, but pro-governance, you know, in favor of the United States being the leader of the free world, you know, think George H.W. Bush, like that sort of, then that party is still there, It's a lot of the Republicans, I would say, are in that quote unquote party, but it's minority of the Republican caucus. You then have sort of the descendants of the Tea Party wave and the Freedom Caucus and, you know, QAnon and, you know, various crazier stripes in between, who are still very culturally conservative, but are essentially anti-governance. You know, this is the Jim Jordan, Marjorie Taylor Greene, Chip Roy, now Anna Paulina party. And those two groups really don't like each other. Kevin McCarthy lost his job because the Wingnut faction didn't like that we had passed an overwhelmingly bipartisan bill with sort of the neocons. And so we're now left with all of these things that we should absolutely be doing. You know, we need to come up with a way to reauthorize FISA. You know, that's always a controversial topic, but we need to make sure our intelligence agencies can work. We need to go through and do appropriations. My word, we should be doing oversight. And there's not an agreement within the Republican Party about whether we should do those things. And so, you know, we ended up with this housing bill that was a overwhelmingly bipartisan bill. If I'm thinking purely as a political actor, well, that's a little bit of a bummer because it gives a good bill for the Republicans to campaign on, right?
7: The president threw that away.
6: The president threw it away, and then and threw it away in part with Anna Paulina Luna saying, if you bring this bill to the floor without taking away people's rights to vote with the SAVE Act, I'm going to shut down the next rule vote. And so we've now had for 2 weeks, you only need a few Republicans to shut down the floor because of the way that our rule votes work. And so for 2 straight weeks, they've done that. They're at least signaling right now they're going to do it again when we get back there next week. And I don't know whether to be happy or sad about that. I'm sad because I want us to do the job that the people elected us to do. But I'm happy because when I look at what's on the agenda, I'd rather us not pass those bills than pass them. So that's okay. Right.
7: They're dangerous. Excuse me. And I don't know how you do. Wow. That's really bad on radio.
6: Let me know if you need me to pinch hit for you.
7: I don't know how you do things. I mean, FISA is about making sure that our intelligence agencies can do their job. But right now we have an administration that's allergic to oversight and is eager to weaponize intelligence. It's very hard to authorize to give them tools that they will abuse.
6: Well, no, look, there's some really legitimate issues that are there. And, you know, I voted against the last two FISA resolutions for exactly that reason. But I also think it's legitimately hard. And, you know this, but just, you know, so we don't use acronyms that, you know, lose your listeners on this. We have, if you are not an American, by definition, you aren't protected under the First Amendment, Second Amendment, you don't have constitutional protections. That means that we can tap and surveil people who are trying to attack the United States, and whether through, you know, phone calls or emails or text messages, et cetera, et cetera. What do you do when a bad actor who we're tracking is in communication with an American citizen? And if that American citizen, maybe they're a partner to that crime. That American citizen has Fourth Amendment rights. You know, you need warrants and wiretaps. And so we can't prosecute, which is appropriate under the Fourth Amendment. We can't prosecute that person. But then if you have that database, under what circumstances could you query that database, make searches, it's not I'm searching for Edwin, but I believe there is a plot to attack WCPT. I want to find out if anybody has named the reporters on WCPT in the course of this attack. Well, is that a legal search? Is that an unauthorized? And so there's nuances and complexities there that with good people, you trust that that'll be carried out the right way.
7: Yeah. Yeah.
6: With bad people like Bill Pulte, who has already tried to weaponize the intelligence systems, there's some nervousness there. Hopefully we're through that now and can find a way to get this done, but we can't even vote on it because we're arguing about whether or not we can take away Americans' rights to vote.
7: We are arguing about that. All right, let's leave that aside for a second and just let's talk about your Europe trip, which is, I mean, partly because it's related to the conversation that everybody who was listening just heard me have about the environment. So you talk a little bit about what you went there to do. And
6: yeah, so we had a handful of us who were going to go to the climate conference in Brazil, and because some vote schedules changed around, we weren't able to go. But we had locked down, and we had the budget for the trip to go and do it, and we wanted to make sure that, notwithstanding what's coming out of the White House, we still maintain these channels of communication. You know, there is one country in the world that is no longer a part of the Paris Climate Accord. That is the United States. It's not Yemen. It's not Afghanistan. It's not Iran. Those countries are all part of the Paris Climate Accord. The United States is not. We want to make sure that we continue to have dialogue with the folks who are leading that effort, whether or not we ever find our way back into there in some kind of a durable fashion. Every American company that does business anywhere but the United States or in addition to the United States is affected by those rules. So let's be there. So we set up the trip to go over there to figure out those lines of communication and, frankly, to remind our allies in Europe that you can love America without loving its leader, or vice versa. And to remind them that, you know, America is still, you know, a good place with a lot of good people, even if we've got some problems in the White House right now. And so in the course of being there, we got there, we were meeting with the European Parliament just as they were voting on a trade package that, among other things, forced them to agree to buy over 700 million, way more natural gas in the United States than Europe will ever demand. But it was just, they had to sort of pay lip service to say they would. It was non-binding, but they have to say they do that because that was something that the Trump administration had foisted on them. I'll give you just two really depressing things that were told to us. One of them said, at one point we were told, what your country has done in Iran has a silver lining to it because it's hugely accelerating the deployment of electric vehicles in Europe from people who don't want to be exposed to rising gasoline costs, thanks to your president.
7: And those electric vehicles are coming from China.
6: Yeah, but I guess, you know, Donald Trump, you know, global warming champion, is accelerating the deployment of electric vehicles. So I guess there's that.
7: Yep.
6: The other thing that was shared with us, which is also Donald Trump's contribution to decarbonization, was we were told at another point, thank you for what you have done in Greenland, because Europe had a huge dependency on Russian natural gas. And when Russia invaded Ukraine, we realized we could not be dependent on a despot who would weaponize energy policy to take land in Europe. And you've now reminded us that we have despots to our east and our west who would like to weaponize natural gas supply to take land in Europe. And so we're having much more serious conversations about weaning ourselves off natural gas instead of swapping one despot for another.
7: That's interesting.
6: As an American, I don't care what your politics is, there is no way not to be sad by that statement. On the other hand, if it helps Europe decarbonize faster, we all live on the same planet.
7: Well, yeah. At the beginning of the show, I talked about how humiliating it is that this man is our president. I mean, he goes there, and on top of him being wrong about all these policies, America's word no longer means anything around the world. As you said, they had to agree to say they were going to purchase something they're never going to purchase. Right. Just to play this game.
6: And frankly, if it was just America's word, that'd be a small problem. The trouble is that the United States has been the chief defender and protector of the international order in a rules based international society. And I think there's a recognition and a concern in Europe that they've long recognized that the United States is not willing to hold ourselves to account to the same standards that they do. You know, we are famously not a member of the International Criminal Court.
7: Right.
6: We support the International Criminal Court. If somebody who's indicted travels to the United States, we'll support extradition, but we don't really want us to be in it. We will use the World Trade Association to prosecute you know, dumping or like, you know, excessive, you know, mm-hmm. you know, punitive tariffs. But we, if we don't put our muscle behind it, it's, you know, it's not really there. And I think, you know, there's this recognition in Europe that, okay, if anyone but the United States had been responsible for killing a bunch of girls at a school in Iran, that person would be brought up under war crimes in The Hague. Do we have the muscle to bring the United States up under those charges if the United States isn't going to defend that? If anyone but the United States had instituted the tariff regime that Trump had, in spite of multiple existing trade agreements that were signed and binding, would they be prosecuted under the WTO? And so there's this sense of, on the one hand, you've got a Europe that I think is going to make significant investments to be a much more stronger and independent, to try to be sort of a more equal weight to the United States. So you're seeing Europe put a lot more money into NATO. That's probably a good thing, right? Mm-hmm. You're seeing Europe have conversations about changing some of the – Mario Draghi has this report he issued about trying to deepen European capital markets, introduce more competition, take away some of the protectionism inside Europe. And there's much more appetite for that right now, even though it, you know, it puts at risk some of the social safety net in Europe. But if it makes their economy a better counterweight to the United States, it makes yeah. them – well, that's a strong Europe is in the United States' interest, but I think we're at this moment of, is that going to lead to a strong Europe that makes it easier to restore the sort of multilateral rules-based order, or is it going to lead to a stronger Europe that makes us all somewhat isolationist, and all of us are trying to figure out, which is how you got to World War I, right?
1: Yeah, and this isn't the conversation I thought we were going to have. I've been having this conversation with Tom Nichols, the writer. And I think, I mean, I lament the collapse of this order that has been there my whole life and been largely very good for America. And our country has largely been not perfect, but mostly benevolent force, even though unwilling to follow the same rules as everybody else.
6: Yeah. A Romanian ambassador told me years ago that the United States is the nicest bully in the world.
1: Right. but I'm not sure in the world that somebody isn't always going to play that role.
6: Yeah.
1: I'm not sure, you know, but it isn't going to be us anymore. We've opted out. We aren't leading the fight for freedom anywhere in the world. Not at home, not abroad. Europe is stepping up. But as you say, look, in history, when Europe was the great power in the world, it wasn't such a great world.
6: Yeah, well, I don't think we're any better or worse than Europe. I think we were a defender of a rules-based international order, and we had the military and the economy to back it up.
1: To do it. Yeah.
6: We still have the military and the economy to back it up, but if we're not going to defend it, it's not clear who else is going to.
1: That's right.
6: At one point in the trip, they said, the United States is really not being very nice right now, and China is being lovely. These are crazy numbers. Europe is spending $600 million a day more on energy than they were before the United States started this imbroglio in Iran. And so you've got their economy and they're saying, we don't have the fiscal room to do all the things we'd like to do. And so if China shows up and says, hey, we'll provide low cost electric vehicles and charging networks to go bring in there, that's, how can you say no to that? You know, and especially when the United States is saying, if you want stuff from us, there's going to be a lot of strings and we're going to put tariffs on it and we're going to penalize you if your maritime rules comply with greenhouse gas emission schedules.
1: Yeah.
6: Right?
1: Yep. Well, I mean, and you didn't think you were going to Congress just to do foreign policy, but like the New York Times this morning has you, of course, in a conversation about Venezuela.
6: Yeah.
1: Yeah. And so Venezuela is also an interesting case in point about not playing by the rules. Here we went in, we were unclear in every possible way about what we did.
7: But one possible explanation was it was just a law enforcement action to capture a potential, you know, somebody who had a warrant out for his arrest. And so this entire armed forces went down there to support the Justice Department capturing a guy. That's what Marco Rubio said at the time. But now he is the viceroy of the country under, as you said, like what? How does that work?
6: Well, look, I mean, Venezuela, much like Iran, we were never given any clear, consistent, or sufficient justification in Congress for why we should put our soldiers in harm's way to go and invade a sovereign nation.
7: Right.
6: The argument that was given, as you alluded to, by the White House was that Maduro had been indicted by a court in New York. Do you know anybody else who's been indicted by a court in New York?
7: Yeah, it's kind of White House.
6: Because if that's the basis to invade a country and capture their leader, maybe that's what Trump is tweeting about this morning. Maybe that's what Iran is going to do. Is just going to apply the Rubio
7: standards. Yeah.
6: Right. But even if that, let's just take them at their word and let's stipulate. And by the way, this was after they said that drug trafficking from Venezuela was an act of terrorism, and so therefore they could kill people in boats without due process.
7: Which they're still doing.
6: Yeah, and so let's, for the purpose of this conversation, let's give them the benefit of the doubt that those are both legitimate. Neither of those, under U.S. or international law, gives you the right to seize the foreign assets of a sovereign nation.
7: Correct.
6: Right? And yet we know that the United States took control of Venezuelan oil. And when we had Secretary Bessent before the Financial Services Committee, it was the day after Rubio had testified before Senate Foreign Relations and said that they had the authority to take that, and the Treasury Department was overseeing the financial transfer. So I asked Secretary Bessent, under what authority? Because there's 91 specific statutory authorities Congress has given Treasury to be the trust account for other non-U.S. purposes.
7: Right.
6: And you can read all 91. None of them say anything about Venezuelan oil. And Bessent, it was sort of like talking to two criminals who hadn't courted their stories yet. Bessent, I don't think, knew what I was talking about. He said they were doing this at the direction of the Department of State and Department of Defense, which was the opposite of what Rubio had said. I asked him if they had any audited record, and he said no, in spite of the fact that Rubio had said there was an audit. And then they also said that the money was going to a Qatari bank account, which is bizarre, because, you know, even if you have the authority in the Treasury Department to claim those assets, you do not have the authority to take that and put it in a foreign bank account with notoriously lax reporting standards, right? I'm not saying the money's being stolen, but if you were going to steal the money, that's a great way to do it. They have since testified, or at least said publicly, that money has now been moved to a U.S. account. We still have not gotten answers as to under what authority they're taking that.
7: Or an accounting of it.
6: Right. We still don't know where the account is. We still have not seen any kind of an audit report. And look, you know, and again, I'm going to take the White House on their word. There are lots of bad people in Venezuela who are doing all sorts of illicit things. We should want to know whether the money that we're sending back into Venezuela, if we're doing this all on the up and up, where's it going to? Right? Where's the audit? And that's before you get to wondering whether someone in the Trump orbit is taking a little, you know, skim off the top. And even if we got all of those answers, I'm still left just as a, you know, as a former, you know, executive saying, if I steal your car and then I sell it to somebody, the person who I sold it to is going to be pursued by whoever your outstanding car loan is with, saying this was a fraudulent conveyance and I'm still owed the debt. Venezuela has $200 billion of debt on its economy, and their largest single creditor is the Chinese government. And so if I am a buyer of Venezuelan oil, I am essentially participating in a fraudulent conveyance. And so I think that's why a lot of the big U.S. oil majors have stayed out of making those investments, because it's not clear that they have clean title we had, before this whole thing with Bessent, we'd sent a letter to a bunch of the oil majors just pointing out to them that the time it will take to build the assets to extract, refine, and deliver Venezuelan oil is more time than remains in the Trump administration, but less time before the statute of limitations runs out on those crimes.
7: That's good. Right. That's very good. Yeah. I mean, look, there isn't a way. I've given up trying to understand the conflicting testimony that you guys are eliciting from Trump appointees as anything rational, as an explanation of government policy, because it is consistently impossible to square what one of them says with what the next one says, which leads me to believe it's all whatever whim Donald Trump has at the moment and tells somebody, and they have no, the structure of our government is gone. It's just like the boss says. I mean, Scott Bessent strikes me as an idiot, but that's.
6: Well, different. I mean, I quote him all the time, but it's Yeats, right? That the best lack all conviction and the worst are filled with passionate intensity. Stephen Miller's in the worst crowd. Marco Rubio's in the best crowd. But anybody who's in Trump's cabinet was not selected because of their patriotism or their integrity or their willingness to challenge the executive. They were selected because he knew that they would fold like a Montgomery chair. And so you've got these people who are sitting there saying, what do I have to do to make Donald Trump happy? That's why they're there. And these are not people of the character or strength, even if they, you know, have a strong set of moral values, they don't have the backbone to carry him out.
7: Yeah.
6: Like Marco Rubio, when he was a senator, was a pretty good foreign policy guy.
7: That's what people tell me. People tell me.
6: Scott Bessent is not a dummy, but they are right? They are all
7: complicit.
6: They're cowards and sycophants, essentially. And that's why they got the job.
7: Well, so let me ask you, because we're running out of time and the conversation took a lovely turn. I love it, but not what I thought. But so people are always concerned when they talk about when the Democrats win, when we take it back, are we going to be cowards? Are we going to play let's make a deal with these guys? Or do we have the guts to get a real accountability, a real record of what has happened? And hold, you know, and whether that is changing the way we let what we let the Supreme Court decide, mm-hmm. and holding Trump administration folks accountable, so that we can clear enough space to move the country forward.
6: Well, so let me maybe answer that by circling back to how we started.
7: Mm-hmm.
6: There's more diversity in the Congress than just two parties, and the two parties always do the same thing, right? You know, we have lots of people with lots of different perspectives.
7: Yes.
6: And I think the degree to which a Democratic-controlled House can do what needs to be done depends substantially on who are the Democrats who are in that House in the next cycle, which is a function of all the elections that are going on right now. And, you know, I think we're at a moment where there is I think there's a broad consensus that certainly for the first time in my congressional career, which is fairly bipartisan, that the institutions are not working in the way that they were designed to work. Right?
7: Mm-hmm.
6: That's true for the far left. It's true for the far right. It's true for an awful lot of folks all across that whole range. And I think that the question that I think we're answering one primary at a time is, if you have these institutions in need of repair, do we elect carpenters to fix them, or do we elect arsonists to burn it down?
7: I think
6: if we have a lot of people who are sitting there saying, look, we need to make reforms to make the Supreme Court work better and be more politically neutral. We need to pass reforms to make sure that we protect our independent institutions, you know, from the Fed to the mm-hmm. Federal mm-hmm. Regulatory mm-hmm. Commission to the FCC, and protect them from yep. some of the excesses. Having that sort of like building mentality, I think, gives us the ability to come out of this stronger. But I do get worried when we say what we really need in this moment is somebody who has no experience as a legislator, but speaks really well and has an interesting bio.
7: I say this as someone
6: who had no legislative experience.
7: Democrats got burned badly.
6: But I think it's just really important for us to make sure that we, you know, give us in Congress who want to build, who want to restore, who want to improve these, a team committed to that proposition.
7: I have confidence in our voters. I do. I think you're going to get a really interesting class of people.
6: We certainly did in Illinois. I think the Illinois primaries, we elected builders across the board.
7: Yep. And there'll be a few people who want to tear things down. But you only need a few Madisons to really think about the structure of government. But there have to be a few. Mm-hmm. Yeah. So we're lucky you're there.
6: Well, that's elite company, but I'll take the praise.
7: Thank you for your time, as always. Yeah. It's a pleasure.
6: Thank you, Edwin.
7: Bye. Bye.
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2: Welcome back to Edwin Eisendrath's It's the Democracy Stupid on WCPT 820.
7: Okay. It's been a wild hour and a half already. Wow. Yeah, and I think it's only going to get wilder because I'm joined now by Alex Aronson, who is co-founder and runs the organization Court Accountability. It's a topic we talk about a lot here. His mission is to make our judiciary work for us and the rule of law, as opposed to for dark money and secret vacations. He is a frequent collaborator in his work with Lisa Graves, who was on just a few weeks ago. So you can get some notion of where he's coming from. Alex, it's good to talk to you.
10: Thanks, Edwin. It's great to be back.
7: Belatedly, I think ideas that you and I have talked about since the day we met, and both of us have been thinking about since before then, are finally becoming ripe. In particular, the idea of taking back the Constitution from a corrupt and political Supreme Court seems now to be on the minds of lots of Americans.
10: I think that's right. And it's not the first time we've been in this position, but it does seem that something about this term, the extent to which this court has really been the central engine facilitator of the Trump administration's Project 2025 agenda, its culmination of some decades-long projects like its campaign to really gut and invalidate the Voting Rights Act and to establish the unitary executive theory as constitutional doctrine. I think the writing is on the wall for people who have been holding out hope that this is an institution that can still be, at the end of the day, a court, a guardrail against authoritarianism. I think the realization is dawning that this court is, in fact, the driving force of authoritarianism in this country, and that we're going to have to do something serious about it.
7: The right wing has had problems with the court when it was doing its job, so they sought to take it over. The left outsourced the political work of social progress to lawyers, thinking the court was its ally. So the left has taken longer to understand. Oops. But I think now that they see the court is no longer, it's not an ally, it's an enemy of many of the things we celebrated on the 4th of July. That they're willing to take steps that I think no one was willing to take before.
10: I think that's right, but it's a very complicated relationship that the liberal left and the progressive movement and the legal profession writ large, I think, has with the courts, because, you know, in the absence of a true multiracial democracy in America, for much of the 20th century, the progressive movement really needed the courts to reinforce this the imperfect progress that the social movements were making. And so, you know, by virtue of that reliance on the court, I think we came to over-rely on the court. We come to think of the court as the place we go for the creation and guarantee of rights and freedoms. That's not democracy, right? The justices of the Supreme Court are appointed by presidents, increasingly influenced by outside interests. We've documented hundreds of millions of dollars over decades spent to influence the composition of the courts. And, you know, it ends up in a system like we've got now of just concentrated power, the consolidation of constitutional power in the hands of this judiciary, leaving everybody else out to dry. And it connects to what you were just talking about with Representative Kasten, who I think almost uniquely among House members really understands these institutional and separation of powers problems and understands that the place we have come to is the very intentional product of a systematic campaign to disempower Congress as the most democratic of the three branches of the federal government. And so the Federalist Society donors and the fossil fuel interests that funded this project, they understood that constitutional design, and they understood that if they could concentrate power within the judiciary and disempower the Congress, as we saw the court do so dangerously and dramatically this term, they could just simply entrench their power permanently and keep their toxically unpopular agenda alive despite its deep unpopularity.
1: Well, toxic is an actually appropriate word because among the other laws they gutted are ones that have to do with the environment. So, it's certainly about.
10: Well, and that, corporate... that, you know, that is the, that's.
1: Go ahead, Alex.
10: Sorry, I was going to say, you know, the fossil fuel industry and the billionaire fossil fuel money is the root of this. It is the financial engine of the authoritarian project that captured the courts. Yep. And all of the other sort of social movements that have been developed to sustain this power and focus on judicial capture, such as the effort to really develop an anti-abortion base in the evangelical Christian movement, which was not a thing when Roe versus Wade was decided.
1: No, it was a strategy.
10: This is a sustained and designed project funded by the fossil fuel industry to eliminate government regulation and allow their negative externalities on our communities.
1: Yeah, it's not a well-told story, but I think everybody should know it. It's fascinating and terrifying. We have this mismatch right now, and I think it is confusing people. This mismatch between we see district state courts largely doing their jobs in the last couple of years, for certainly this last year, while the Supreme Court is largely doing Trump's job. And in some cases, you know, the six right-wing judges have claimed that every other federal judge in the country is just plain wrong, doesn't know how to read the Constitution because they're so radical. And so we still hold out a lot of confidence in the judicial system. But you've been pretty clear in your work that the effort to undermine the whole judiciary is ongoing. It isn't limited to the Supreme Court. Do you want to talk? And it isn't limited to the judges. It's limited to, it includes the people who go to court. So the AGs around the country and the evidence that gets developed through the FBI. Do you want to talk about the efforts to put, more Aline Cannons and Emil Boves and Cash Patels through the system in Congress and what you've seen the Senate do?
10: Certainly. And this was, experience that I have firsthand. I was chief counsel to Senator Whitehouse on the Senate Judiciary Committee from, I was on his staff from 2017 through 2022. So I saw the culmination of the Federalist Society decades-long project to install aligned judges onto the federal bench, which, of course, brought along with it the destruction of some of these longstanding Senate norms about how we confirm judges. Mitch McConnell, famously getting rid of many of these longstanding norms to jam his judges through. And what we saw was the selection of judges that were simply different in kind from the previous eras where the Federalist Society cabal had, you know, learned their lesson with folks like David Souter, and they had come to these mantras like no more suitors. And so what we saw was the installation of movement zealots, people who had shown through various ways integrated into these dark money networks that you described, you know, the development of intellectual capital in the academies and public interest, so-called public interest litigation on behalf of fossil fuel interests. And so we saw these new breed of judges being installed onto the courts, and it did tremendous damage to the courts, particularly at the circuit court level, where the circuits have tremendous policymaking authority right under the Supreme Court. And you know, my organization actually did a sort of a comprehensive analysis of all of the litigation involving challenges to President Trump and his administration's policies since the start of the second term. And what it showed us was a really interesting and fractured picture of what the rule of law looks like across these levels of our federal judiciary. At the district court level, we see tremendous consensus, bipartisan consensus. It's actually Republican-appointed, non-Trump Republican-appointed judges that are ruling against the Trump administration at the highest clip, even more than Democratic-appointed judges in the district courts. When you only look at the Trump-appointed judges at the district court level, they almost, you know, essentially reliably rule for Trump. And then when you look at the circuit courts, where partisan politics, you know, really came to bear, particularly in that last Trump administration, and it just breaks down completely along partisan lines. So Democratic appointed judges are striking down Trump's agenda, and Republican appointed judges are upholding it. And then when it gets to the Supreme Court, largely through the shadow docket, where the American public has no insight into how the law is being created, and these cases have tremendous consequence. One example I think is important that it gets forgotten a lot is the Friday night shadow docket order that allowed Elon Musk's Doge to have access to every American's Social Security records. And those Social Security records were subsequently leaked and stolen. And so now we've got all of our, you know, most sensitive data in the hands of God knows who. And so, you know, all of this combines to create a system. And this is something I do. I'll branch off when I'm making a point, and then I will forget where I've started from. So I apologize for that.
1: You're right on target, because what we're talking about here is that, you know, the public, you read this in journalists a lot, say, you know, the lower courts are holding, but the Supreme Court. The lower courts are holding, but the Supreme Court. And I don't want people to lose sight of the fact that the effort to do to the entire judiciary what got done to the Supreme Court is still in full motion.
10: Full motion. I mean, and even worse. And you reminded me of the sort of the last piece of my point, which is how the administration is faring at the Supreme Court and on the shadow docket. And they have ruled for this administration fully 80% of the time. So while they get big headlines with cases that they know they can get great PR with and bolster their public legitimacy by striking down birthright citizenship or protecting the Fed, even as they allow the administration to fire the independent FTC head,
1: they maintain this
10: reputation of legitimacy while they just entrench their agenda and drive it forward and forward.
1: Yeah, on those two cases, Slaughter and a birthright citizenship, I don't think it did their reputation any good. A 5-4 reading of the text that is about as clear as any text in the entire Constitution says the rule of law is in deep, deep trouble in their hands. And the Slaughter decision, which is, as you said earlier, is all about cementing this idea that the executive branch really is nothing other than a kingdom, this unitary executive theory, really is, as a student of government, the most terrible idea, but it has also got no, it's not really, it's such a weird legal theory too. That it just doesn't really hold up as credible.
10: It's authoritarian by design, a very, very intentional product, a novel creation of Ed Meese's Justice Department. There's this really fascinating exchange in a 1984 oral argument where the Reagan Justice Department was trying to plant these seeds and establish unitary executive theory as law. And the Justice Department lawyer went to the Supreme Court and tried to make the argument. And Justice O'Connor said, well, that's a really sort of strange and novel theory you're raising here, counsel. I can't seem to put my finger on it in any of our precedent. And now that theory, that frivolous invented theory that had no support in any of our country's precedent, our Supreme Court's precedent, is constitutional doctrine that establishes effectively a monarchy.
1: Yeah. So, again, we've
10: not been talking about this.
1: We've just been talking about the judges, but they're also, you know, the judicial system, the actors aren't just judges. They are U.S. attorneys. They are FBI agents. They, you know, that all, I mean, I am living in a city where we recently had this thing called the Broadview Six, where we learned that the Justice Department lied to the grand jury to get, you know, fraudulent indictments. So the whole system of law has been corrupted by these guys.
10: Yeah, it's fundamental corruption and autocracy. And this is what you get when you, I mean, this is, it points to this deep irony and hypocrisy and sort of the, where the Republican Party has come from, this party of small government libertarianism. But what we see in Project 25 and in this web,

0: out, because there's some interesting ideas out there. I mean, I never heard of this thing called the exceptions clause until you mentioned it to me once, which drove me scurrying to my constitution to read it and understand it. But that's not, I mean, so talk about the things we can do going forward. Should we be fortunate enough to regain control of our government for a period of time?
1: Yeah, so this is really interesting, because with the place we've come to, and it connects to the conversation we had earlier about the liberal legal movement and our complex relationship with the courts, and the relationship of the courts and democracy. But we've all come to sort of accept that Marbury versus Madison, the sort of seminal case establishing judicial review, means that the Supreme Court has the last, final, and exclusive word on what the Constitution means. But that's not really what Marbury versus Madison meant. And in other moments in our history, social movements and political leaders, most notably Abraham Lincoln and the abolitionist movement, understood that this was a threat of tyranny. Abraham Lincoln said in his first inaugural address.
0: Alex, I got to interrupt you because I'm having trouble hearing you. Hang on. You're cutting in and out.
1: Sorry.
0: And this is too interesting for that. So let's see. Let's try it again.
1: All right. Can you hear me any better now?
0: A little bit. You're still coming in and out a little bit.
1: Right. And I'm not sure there's much I can do about it. I could hop on a Zoom if that'd be easier.
0: Yeah, sure. Paul, can you send him a Zoom link? All right, we're gonna do that. And while he's hopping on Zoom, I'm just gonna take a minute to do the layman's version of Marbury versus Madison with you, because that's where we're gonna start. Way back in the early years of our country, there was a fight about patronage. There was a fight about patronage, and the incoming administration, Jefferson, didn't want to have to hire all these people that got offered jobs at the end of the Adams administration. And the court said, you know what, you passed this law, but we don't have the constitutional authority to do what you want us to do. We're washing our hands of this question because the things you want us to do are actually not constitutional. We don't have the constitutional power to do it. So in that interesting way, what he did was set a precedent that says the Supreme Court gets to decide what's constitutional, period. And that set this whole thing called judicial review in place. And kind of interesting, but it does mean that the Supreme Court has this enormous power, right? Because it can say to Congress, oh, that thing that you want to do, well, you can't because the Constitution says you can't. And for a long time, that worked in the for the benefit of those folks who were holding people enslaved. And then after the Civil War, for a while it worked for the benefit of those states that were involved in Jim Crow. And then in my lifetime, for the last 100 years, the courts had a different point of view about the Constitution. And they've said, you know what, we're going to overturn laws that we think do not fit the Constitution as we see it. And that's the era that Alex was talking about, where left-leaning lawyers and the courts formed a kind of partnership to move America in a direction towards civil rights and civil liberties. And now we see the court once again going in a different way, but even taking even more power into its hands, because they are really untethered from the text of the Constitution that they so religiously say they are wedded to, four of nine of them can't read the words of the 14th Amendment on birthright citizenship to mean if you're born here, you get to be a citizen here. All right, Alex, are you back? Okay, let me just tell you, right, on the 14th Amendment, all persons born or naturalized in the United States and subject to the jurisdiction thereof are citizens of the United States and the state where they reside. Four of them could not read that sentence and say, if you're born here, you're

0: citizen. And the implications of that, just so we're clear, if you're not a citizen because you're born here, then somebody gets to decide whether you're a citizen or not. Can you imagine that giving that power to the government? That is something that the framers of the Constitution absolutely didn't want to have happen. The government can say you're not a citizen. You don't get the protections of being a citizen. I worked in countries around the world where governments did that. In the Middle East, they award people citizenship and they take it away if they don't like you. And then you don't have the rights and privileges of people who live there. That is that is the power that these guys are seeking. And four justices on the Supreme Court want to give it to them. Right? Kavanaugh, the man who said it's okay to stop people just because of the way they look. So this is a really unbelievably dangerous time when they have taken on this enormous extra power in the way they view their judicial review. And Alex is back, so he can talk about that more.
1: Hey, Evan. Sorry about that.
0: So when we left off, you were saying that Marbury versus Madison might be open for review.
1: Well, I think Marbury versus Madison is not necessarily open for review. I think our understanding of Marbury versus Madison needs to be updated and corrected, right? Because we've come to understand it as this announcement of exclusive dominion over constitutional control for the court. It is emphatically the province and the duty of the judiciary to say what the law is. And the question in that case was whether the Constitution superseded a statute. That's the question. It's the role of the court to say, actually, if the Constitution conflicts with the statute and the court has a role in interpreting the Constitution, then the Constitution supersedes. That is different from the assertion that the court's determination as to the meaning of the Constitution is final and binding as to the issue resolved. The other branches have a say-so in this question. The people.
0: That is really interesting.
1: It's really, really,
0: really interesting. Because the court says all the Congress can do is make a statute and they have nothing to say about the Constitution. We get to decide. And what the court has said about the executive branch is they can do whatever the hell they want because they are kings. So it cut Congress out entirely. But it leaves the court as the only check on the king. And they're much too slow.
1: Right. And they have concocted a system whereby they sit upon top of everything and they have created a system of unaccountable executive power also, except that it is accountable to them, such that when Joe Biden is president and passes regulations that they don't like, relieving students of student loan obligations, they strike it down. But when a Project 2025 administration is in place, they simply allow it to take place, right? And so it's important, I think, to understand that all of the damage and unconstitutional behavior and conduct of the Trump administration, of MAGA Republicans in the red states, it's all downstream of the Roberts Court, of powers and immunities that this court granted them. And so our problem as a movement right now is that we're too focused on fighting these TIE fighters, right? The Roberts Court is the Death Star. Trump and the MAGA Republicans are TIE fighters. And if we started to train our power on the Death Star, there's actually a lot we could do to disempower the court and take our power back to reclaim our Constitution. And that's what Lincoln understood. And it's what the Exceptions Clause actually opens the door to. Because what the Exceptions Clause is, it's a provision in Article 3 of the Constitution, which creates the courts. The first article of the Constitution creates the Congress. It's the first branch. So we think of these branches as co-equal. Jamie Raskin is great on this. They're not co-equal. The Congress is the first branch. And the judiciary doesn't come until the last. It's the third branch. And the third branch of the Constitution creates a very narrow band of original jurisdiction that the Supreme Court owns that nobody can take away from it. And then it gives it appellate jurisdiction subject to such regulations and exceptions as Congress shall make. And so that gives Congress the power to decide what the court can hear. And 99% of this court's docket is under that discretionary appellate jurisdiction.
0: Right.
1: And so on a question like Citizens United or Buckley versus Valeo, which I think we often talk about Citizens United when we should be talking about Buckley versus Valeo, the principle that money equals speech, the foundational and central pillar of the authoritarian project that broke our political system. This is something that is, you know, the Roberts Court and Justice Kennedy's opinion completely wiped away broad 100,000 pages of congressional findings establishing the corrupting influence of independent expenditures. They decided as a factual matter that independent expenditures could not be corrupting. And everything about what has happened to our country since then has disproven that, has made that assertion, which was laughable on its face at the time, completely incredible.
0: Roberts is over many on this. He also said there's no racism in America, and God, you know, we can get rid of the Voting Rights Act and no one would try and racial gerrymander. Also right. Proven completely wrong. He took factual records and threw them out.
1: 100%. But the Citizens United, actually, the question is actually more dangerous, and the situation there is so dangerous and highlights this problem of concentrated and final judicial supremacy, because there's no way to reopen this question. Even though 87% of the country wants that decision overturned, there's no way to bring that question back up. The First Amendment's meaning is fixed, that money equals speech. And this is why the Democratic Party is broken, right? Because every reform they offer, every promise they try to deliver is offered upon the constraints of a system that is fundamentally broken by this authoritarian court.
0: Right. So how do we take it back?
1: So we just reject the finality and supremacy of the court's constitutional word. We should overturn Citizens United by statute, and we could strip their jurisdiction to decide the case. If they took the case anyway and tried to strike it down or frustrate enforcement of the law, they would be acting outside of their jurisdiction. They would be going rogue. I think there are real strategic questions about how Congress should think about using this power. It's a very maximal power. People think that the most sort of extreme and effective way to deal with the court crisis is expanding the court. I actually think the jurisdiction stripping power is a much more maximalist assertion of congressional authority.
0: It's been done before a couple of times, right?
1: It's done all the time. Yeah. It's done a lot. It's done in ways that show you some of its pitfalls and its dangers. Just this term, the court decided a case that precluded, it involved a statute that stripped judicial review under this, using this power, a bipartisan statute, stripped judicial review of determinations made by the DHS secretary on the temporary protected status program. And the Supreme Court said, Congress stripped the court's jurisdiction. We can't review the secretary's determination. These immigrants are out of luck. The TPS, protectees are out. And so there are real pitfalls. I think we shouldn't overstate the concern. The reason that the right-wing legal project invested in capturing the court was that its social and political and economic agenda is deeply unpopular. Mm-hmm. I don't think we should fear what would happen in a democracy.
0: I'm done with that. Let me ask the inverse question that a non-lawyer like me can't understand. Is it also true that if the Congress gives the court jurisdiction over something, can the court refuse to take it?
1: Well, that was the question in Marbury versus Madison, actually.
0: Yeah.
1: And the court refused to enforce the writ, and so they could come up with all sorts of ways. And I think this is a reality check that we must reckon with, even as we consider really potent tools like jurisdiction stripping, because we are not dealing with a court that will honor even the most constitutional regulations on its authority. Justice Alito has said that the Constitution has no provision that gives Congress any authority to regulate the court. He's rewriting the Constitution to create his own immunity.
0: Well, then I'm down with this experiment. Let us pass a wonderful law that changes about 5 Supreme Court decisions, Buckley versus Vallejo, right?
1: Shelby County, Janus, right?
0: And all the voting rights ones.
1: Right.
0: Calais,
1: a huge set of statutory cases that don't even need this sort of constitutional contest, where the court, understanding that the Congress was broken because it had broken it, would not be able to correct its willful misinterpretations of their statutes, of the people's statutes.
0: So let's try that. And then we need an executive who's willing to stand up for it and say, you know, no matter what the Supreme Court says, if you violate campaign finance law, I'm going to put you in jail.
1: 100%.
0: Yeah.
1: And so the question for our next nominee, we need the president, the next nominee for the Democratic Party needs to understand this intimately, that there is no future for American democracy unless we have a contest for constitutional power with the Roberts Court. And so the question for that nominee is not what reform of the court do you support? It is, will you take back what the Roberts Court stole from us? And what will you do when they say no?
0: That, Alex, since we are up against the hour, is going to be the end question to leave on, but it's a great one. Thank you for your time, and thank you for jumping media so we could hear it.
1: I'm so sorry about the technical difficulties. It's always such a pleasure to join you, Edwin. Thank you.
0: Talk to you again soon. Bye. Okay. Bye. All right, we'll take a break for the news. We'll be back in just a couple seconds.
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5: NBC News Radio, I'm Lisa Carton. President Trump says the U.S. has 1,000 missiles locked and loaded if Iran carries out a reported assassination attempt against him. In a post on Truth Social late Friday night, Trump added that thousands more would immediately follow, aimed at the Islamic Republic if the Iranian government acts on its threat. The president said the orders have already been given to completely destroy all areas of Iran in that case. The warning comes the day after reports that Tehran was plotting to kill the president. On Saturday, Iran's new supreme leader vowed revenge for the slaying of the former Ayatollah Ali Khamenei, who was killed during U.S.-Israeli strikes. Charlie Kirk's accused killer is due back in court on September 1st. A Utah judge has set the date as a week-long evidentiary hearing in the case wrapped up on Friday. The judge will then decide if Tyler Robinson will stand trial for the conservative commentator shooting death on a Utah college campus last year. Prosecutors presented a mountain of evidence in the case, including a recorded interview with Robinson's former roommate and romantic partner. Prosecutors say they will seek the death penalty. 10 people are dead after a plane crashed in the Bahamas. Local authorities say the small plane crashed Friday afternoon on North Andros Island as it was coming in for a landing at Andros Airport. 9 of the 10 people on board the Cessna 402 died on impact, and one survivor died later at the hospital. Investigators say the plane had left Nassau and encountered difficulties before landing. The victims have yet to be publicly identified. The World Cup quarterfinals are halfway over. Spain defeated Belgium 2-1 in Los Angeles Friday. Spain will now face off against France in Arlington, Texas on Tuesday. It comes after France was the first team to advance to the semifinals yesterday, defeating Morocco 2-0. The quarterfinals finish tomorrow as Norway plays England in Miami and Argentina plays Switzerland in Kansas City. 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
0: All right, everybody, it's been a fabulous show today, but it's ending on a high note because Will Bunch, the Philadelphia Inquirer's, I don't know what like adjective to use here, fabulous, trenchant, poetic observer of America is back. Hi, Will.
9: Hey, Edwin, how's it going?
0: Great. I this show has been more radical than most. I mean, I had a water scientist on talking about, you know, what we need to do. And the only thing in the way is this insane politics. I got a congressman on saying that, you know, the administration is crazy and we need to take back our country. And I had a constitutional scholar on saying that the next president of the United States has to say the mission is to take the Constitution back after John Roberts stole it. So this is where we are.
9: Okay, it's gonna be hard. It's gonna be hard to top all of that. But
0: you have been not looking at ice. So yeah, you got plenty to talk about.
9: Yeah, and the crazy part is funny. I'm actually started working on because it's thundering and raining here in Philadelphia. So I'm starting early on tomorrow's column, and Yeah, I'm looking at the craziness. And I mean, I was just reading up on all the similarities between Trump and Caligula, the insane Roman emperor. Yep. And who, among other things, also had the same insane fears of being assassinated, you know, that we're seeing this weekend with Trump. So there's a lot going on. But yeah, I definitely want to talk to you about ICE, because that's an important story. And the thing is, ICE doesn't want us talking about them, right? So so we should be talking about them.
0: I just, before we get to ICE, I want to say, if my history is correct, Caligula actually was assassinated.
9: Yeah. Well, you know, and I guess I'll have to use this line in my column, but, you know, you know the old saying, Edwin, that just because you're paranoid doesn't mean there's not somebody out to get you, right?
0: And,
9: Caligula, yeah. Well, you know, I mean, Caligula made a lot of enemies. He humiliated a lot of people in the Senate, you could say, although it doesn't exactly translate, but he made enemies in his own party, basically. He also tried to start some irrational foreign wars and encounters. And yes, I mean,
0: he thought everything was about himself. That sounds familiar.
9: You know, I mean, I mean, Donald Trump does have arguably, I think, a higher assassination risk than other presidents, because, you know, he started a lot of wars for no reason, number one. You know, he's unleashed a lot of violence that we're going to be talking about with ICE and other ways on U.S. soil. And, you know, violence is always cyclical. But, I mean, I certainly hope, you know, I deplore political violence. And you know, I've always said,
0: I know you did.
9: Trump,
0: I know
9: you did. Yeah, and I've always said with Trump, you know, as much as we deplore everything he's done, you know, we want to live in a world where he can ultimately be brought to justice, and it certainly helps to do that if he remains alive, and
0: yes,
9: so we can hold him.
0: Our future is much stronger
9: for all of his crimes.
0: With him in legal ways. Yes.
9: Yes. Absolutely.
0: All right. So talk about ICE. I saw the most frightening image of ICE pretending to be journalists on top of everything else.
9: Yeah.
0: Now. So we have ICE pretending to be journalists at the same time they're going after New York Times reporters who are actual journalists. Really frightening.
9: Yeah. In fact, I would kind of like to write about that. I did read the story. I think it was from Connecticut Insider. And
0: yes.
9: It's one of those stories where there's, it certainly looks like something is happening, but you know, since these people who are presumably fake journalists wouldn't talk and ICE wouldn't talk, it's very difficult to confirm that what appears to be happening is actually happening. But it certainly appears that ICE is sending people out as fake journalists, you know, and what they're doing is recording scenes where people have gathered to protest, and you know, this footage that they gather could be used against citizens. You know, clearly they're going. I read another disturbing piece last week that it was from Wired. I think that the Inspector General in Homeland Security or the internal watchdog within the agency isn't going after these rogue agents who've, you know, shot and killed American citizens or decent law-abiding people like Lorenzo Salgado. But they're going after critics of ICE, protesters, critics, people. So that's just the unbelievably dangerous environment that we're in right now.
0: It's very frightening. I mean, you know, we've seen this in cities at different times in our history where rogue police do terrible things and protect each other and then go after the witnesses. But it's never been, even in Chicago, when our police force and neighborhoods had their worst ever relations, it was never that the, it was never something that the mayor, that the person in charge said, this is a good thing. This is what we want to do. We are going to, you know, we're going to go after people in these communities. They're the enemy. It never happened before. Now we have a president saying, these people are our enemy. We're going to go after them. If you protect them, you're our enemy too. And we are going to protect our own no matter what crimes they commit. That has never happened.
9: Yeah. And, you know, in my last column, I wrote about, a couple of things, but the main thing I wrote about was the killing of Lorenzo Salgado.
0: Will you tell people about that? Because it's still new enough.
9: Yeah.
0: Tell people about that.
9: Right. Well, that's the thing. I think there was kind of this perception out there, and it's kind of understandable. We've had a couple phases of this mass deportation effort by the Trump regime now, right? So I'd say we've had like maybe four phases because, you know, in the first couple months of Trump's presidency, ICE was still kind of doing things the old way, that they were throwing on their lists of people who have, you know, actually committed crimes and are in this country. And, you know, Steve Miller and those people were saying, wow, this is not enough. You know, we promised we were going to deport a million people a year. Why aren't you going in the Home Depots? Why aren't you going, into the parking lot at 7-Eleven or whatever and just picking people up and doing that? And so you got this phase two, and they found this ICE commander, Greg Covino, who loved doing that sort of thing and was this flamboyant swashbuckler who gave names to his operations, you know, Operation Charlotte's Web or whatever, and was a lot of social media.
0: Yeah, terrible.
9: That's what you had in Chicago, Midway Blitz, and you know, the whole thing, the naming, the videos, the high profile, and I think they were maybe too dumb to realize how many Americans found that horrendous and so horrendous that they had to do something about it. And so you saw an amazing resistance type operation rise up where people were meeting in churches and handing out whistles and writing up brochures to drop on people's doors, telling them not to let ICE in their house. And you start seeing these patrols, people communicating on Signal. And, you know, it all came to a head in Minneapolis. And, yep. You know, with the killing of Renee Good and Alex Priddy, that just put things over top. So then we entered this third phase where they said, okay, we're pulling our people back from Minneapolis in that area. Greg Bovino is out. Kristi Noem is out. Corey Lewandowski, who came with the package, is out. All of these like cartoon villains are going away. We're going to put in this senator, Mark Wayne Mullen, to run DHS. And that thing that we were doing with the turning big lots warehouses into concentration camps. They didn't say we're not going to totally not do that, but we're going to scale back on that. And I think they wanted people to, you know, part of the idea was they wanted people to ease up. They wanted the whistle patrols and all that to stand down a little bit, that it's like, okay, we're easing up on this whole thing. And the thing is, they were not equipped to ease up. I mean, meanwhile, over the last 2 years, there have been two like extra appropriations for DHS and ICE that have totaled just a staggering amount of money to about $240 billion, give or take, in extra money that's been given to these agencies basically for mass deportation. And thousands of new agents have been hired. They've gone through kind of a rush training. They're hitting the streets. And now we're in a very dangerous phase because what they're doing is now with these new bulked up staffing in different cities, they're not having the press releases. They're not giving operations names, but they're going out more often, trying to arrest more people. And, you know, they're showing up at people, when people show up for their immigration check-ins, they're arresting and they are, they're trying to find ways to pull people over and in traffic stops. They're trying to make it a little bit less blatant, but they're arresting a lot more people. The New York Times reported recently that over the 5-day stretch right before that story was written, they've arrested 2,000 people a day. Now remember, the mass deportation goal of 1 million people a year translates to 3,000 people a day. So you're two-thirds of the way towards that kind of, you know, pogrom type goal of you know, this horrific mass deportation. You know, you're starting to see detention counts, which had gone down, are going back up again. And so it's in this context that all of a sudden you get the shocking news out of Easton about the shooting of Lorenzo Salgado Araujo, who you couldn't create in a lab a more like undeserving victim of all of this. Yes, of course, like millions of people, he was an undocumented immigrant. He, you know, he came here in the 90s, which is when you had a big surge of people from Mexico coming into Texas and places like that, you know, looking for a better life for their family. And he did what he set out to do. He was doing essential labor, making Houston a better city by building homes as the city grew, and you have that enormous expansion down there. And he became basically a home builder, kind of a leader, a guy who organized his own crews to build homes. Very focused on being a family, you know, no criminal record, total family man, got married and had three sons, and very big on education. All three of his sons went to college. And when I say went to college, I mean, you know, his oldest son went to University of Houston and became a teacher. His second son went to an elite school, Tufts University up near Boston. I'm not really sure where the third son went to school, but this guy was like the dictionary picture of the American dream. And
0: ICE wasn't even looking for him.
9: Yeah. Well, I was going to say, you know, when the initial, I was just starting to say that, you know, when the initial reports came out about this, it didn't add up from the start. And like, why would ICE have been looking to apprehend this man in particular? And, as you said, I mean, just as everybody has followed this story for the last year and a half, has come to see again and again and again, you know, ICE's initial account of what happened was just undercut by massive amounts of evidence and backpedaling to some degree by DHS. You know, they admitted that. Here's what I say. I mean, they said they were targeting two other people who, I think, if I'm not mistaken, I think they were Nicaraguan, but they were not Mexican even. They were from a different Latin American nation. I think what's really happening is I think they go out in the morning and they have like two kind of bad guys, people with criminal records on their list, right? And they say, well, we're targeting these guys today. But then what they really do is they pull over every brown skin person who fits a certain pattern. You know, I mean, the fact,
0: courtesy the of fact cabin. That. Yeah.
9: Yeah, right. I mean, the fact that Mr. Salgado picked up three other workers and was driving a van. I mean, he fit a certain profile of undocumented immigrants, which he was. He was an undocumented immigrant. That's what drives the construction industry in cities like Houston. But that's who they were. So they knew what they were doing, I think, when they pulled him over. And the thing is, you know, they invented this story that, you know, well, he tried to ram our vehicle and that we had to fire in self-defense. I mean, first of all, there are videos from the scene. There's no evidence that the ICE vehicles, I guess there were two vehicles involved, you know, were struck by his car. And then, And I'm kind of surprised this came out, but, you know, I remember there were three other people in the van who were apprehended and taken into custody by ICE. But they did get an attorney, and their attorney was able to meet with the three of them, or communicate with, anyway, with the three of them separately. And all of them told the same story, which is that nothing happened like the way ICE said it did. They basically pulled alongside the van, and when Mr. Salgado tried to make a U-turn, you know, again, these are unmarked vans, remember? These are not like marked police cars with, you know, you're speeding and the siren goes off and they want you to pull over. These are unmarked cars that had surrounded him, and you know, he made a U-turn and started driving a little bit in the other direction, and they jumped out of the car and shot, basically. And, you know, he was shot in the side and the side of his stomach, then thrown to the ground, handcuffed, and you know, he bled to death. It's just horrible. I mean, horrible that would happen to anybody. Horrible that would happen to anybody, but particularly this like good family man. I mean, he was only 52 years old. He had
0: right.
9: A lot
0: so
9: of his
0: so
9: life
0: we had this tragedy happen, and we have a government that is trigger happy, that is hunting for people of a certain that look a certain way, and if they kill somebody else, it's collateral damage, but then they try to defend it, and they lie about who we are.
9: And let's not forget, you know, I mean, after Rene Goodenow Spready, there was like, oh, well, these people need to start wearing body cameras. Well, guess what? They were not wearing their body cameras. And when they were pressed about that, they said, oh, it was those democratic shutdowns that caused this. Ignoring the fact that they just got $240 billion. Yeah. Unbelievable.
0: Liars everywhere. Now, related to this tangentially, I was recently in North Carolina, and I spoke to someone about their beliefs in the country. And he told me Democrats are all communists who want to take control of the private sector. Doctors are wrong to prescribe pills when living right is what makes us healthy. Too many black folks don't want to work. Mexicans want to work, but enough of them are criminals, and that's who Donald Trump is rounding up. And Barack Obama was responsible for the 2008 financial crisis. Five things that are absolutely not fact. This is wrong.
9: Barack Obama,
0: how is it that he wasn't even president? Right. How is it that Americans are so, I mean, is this all, I mean, we want to attribute to a lot of reasons, but is this really just all, you watch Fox News all the time and your brain goes to mush? You's like cognitive surrender to the lies?
9: Yeah, well, I think it's twofold. I mean, you know, I mean, to believe these lies, you have to want to believe
0: want
9: them
0: to
9: on
0: believe
9: some
0: them.
9: Level, I think.
0: You have to want
9: yeah,
0: to believe
9: you
0: them.
9: Know, because... You know, because when you look at the broad sweep of American history and just, you know, the ugly kind of back currents that we've always had, whether it was the undoing of the Civil War and the Reconstruction in the late 19th century, the resistance to civil rights. I mean, you know, there's always been, you know, an element of small-mindedness and a belief, you know, in the superiority of whiteness or the patriarchy or Christianity or whatever. I mean, those strains have always existed. What you haven't had is, you know, a certain type of media that was created to not dispel that, but reinforce it, right? You know, so... I mean, it's almost too obvious to state, but like you said, almost everything that guy spouted off, is something that can be heard around the clock on Fox News or talk radio
0: or a lot of other places. Sure. Sure.
9: Increasingly.
0: And yet the facts as you describe them, in this case are so antithetical. I don't know how someone who's trapped believing that stuff can even make space in their brain to hear the facts, you know, and that's heartbreaking
9: and dangerous. Yeah, well, you know, what's been interesting the last 18 months, and, you know, I mean, one hopes there would be over time more of this, but, you know, the longer this mass deportation goes on, the more likely it's going to affect someone you know, someone who's in your life. And, you know, we've seen so many stories over the last 18 months, you know, from like small towns in Missouri or Indiana or mm-hmm. places like that, where somebody who's a member of a popular church in town, or somebody who runs a restaurant that's really popular, and all the customers, you know, love the family that runs this restaurant or whatever. And then one of these people goes to an immigration check-in or something, and they get arrested and deported, and their family is ripped apart. And, you know, a lot of middle-class folks, and if they're middle-class and they're white and they live in one of those states like Indiana or Missouri, it's almost certain they voted for Trump, right? You know, but these folks, you know, when they see it's this person, it's like, well, wait a minute, I guess it's not all criminals that they're deporting. You know, this, you know, when I arrested Trump, I didn't want him to deport, you know, my favorite restaurateur or the guy who sits next to me in church. You know, I didn't want that guy or that woman deported. I just wanted bad guys. And, you know, I mean, Trump has lost support. I mean, he's losing support, and there's a bunch of reasons for that, and certainly the economy is a big part of that. But I think also, you know, they haven't totally destroyed our ability to think rationally yet. You know, there still is some critical thinking out there, and whatever's left, people are seeing that this isn't, in the reality of this isn't what they thought. Go ahead.
0: I'm just going to say Americans are not, we're not by nature haters and cruel. And, you know, I mean, we're tough competitors for sure, but people generally are not haters and not cruel. And these guys have tried to make us so scared we're willing to hate and willing to be cruel. But the pendulum is swinging, and people are just seeing the hate and the cruelty, and they don't like it. I mean, it wasn't Democrats who ran out in the streets in the winter in Minneapolis or in Chicago in the fall. It was just people who ran out and said, stop it.
9: Right.
0: Stop it.
9: Yeah, and I mean the one kind of radical concept that's really emerged in the last couple of years is, you know, I think it was Adam Serwer in The Atlantic who dubbed it neighborism. You know, it's just it's just the instinct of seeing bad things happen to your neighbor. And, you know, I think maybe, you know, and this gets back to the guy that you met in North Carolina, but I think maybe we're seeing a dichotomy from, you know, certain kinds of people who, for one reason or another, either they're older or some other reason, you know, they don't get out much. Increasingly, their exposure to the world is only through the media. And when that happens, you know, your mind can really get warped, right? But other people who, while they do get exposed to that stuff, and they might have a conservative, for want of a better term, inclination, but they also, you know, work, go out, go to church, go to places where they meet other people. And you know, and we're an increasingly diverse society, and it's, you know, if you live a life and you're out there and you're dealing with people, you know, you're dealing with people who don't look like you or maybe came from a different country originally. And yet they're, you know, coworkers or friends or neighbors. And as a result, a lot of people just don't like what's happening here. And, you know, it's going to be interesting to see over the next few days what kind of backlash there is to this shooting down in Houston. Certainly in Houston. I mean, Texas is obviously a very red state. You know, I mean, this year it's a very politicized state, right? They have an election for Senate. They have an election also for governor and They've had the whole redistricting thing in with their House seats. So there's a lot going there politically. And, you know, let's not forget, this is really important, but, you know, Trump's plan for desperately trying to cling to power in Congress, you know, a lot of it hinged on this whole redistricting scheme. And, you know, Texas was ground zero where they redrew the maps with their plan to gain five seats. But I think what not everybody understands about that is a lot of why they were able to do that was they saw a big swing in Latino voters towards Trump starting in 2020, but really accelerating in 2024. And, I mean, those maps hinged on a strong bond between Latinos and the Republican Party. And these actions by ICE are breaking that apart, you know, because even Latinos who, you know, maybe have been in the country for several generations, they actually have concerns about immigration, newcomers.
0: Yeah, they ran away from dictatorial governments around the world. Right. Or gang governments around the mobsters and dictators. And now they got one in the White House and they don't like it. Hey, Will, we're out of time. I really appreciate your work, as always. The stuff you're doing on ICE is incredible. And I just, you know, you're doing the country a big service.
9: Oh, gosh, that's so kind of you, Edwin. Well, you're doing the same with these conversations. You know, we just need to keep talking and just not be numb to what's going on. And this is part of it.
0: All right. Well, thank you. And I look forward to our next one.
9: Yeah, me too, Edwin. You take care.
0: Bye. Bye-bye. All right, everybody. Take a quick break in your calls when we come back.
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0: Okay, 773-763-9278, 773-763-9278. Jim, what's on your mind this week?
12: Hi, Edwin. Right and left, two things coined in the French Revolution. Right, it was obvious you were for the monarchist patronage, and left, if you didn't have any patrons and you were broke, so you went to the left. But those terms were coined in the French Revolution, but yet they still exist today. And in my mind, is this left now? All the soccer people coming in the United States have a 3-week to a month paid vacation. We're only one of 9 countries that don't allow it. They all have health care. They all have university rights. Now, is that left or right, or what is it? You tell me. Or is it just human rights? Isn't that – didn't Thomas Paine and Jefferson at the end of the tail end of that revolution, they came to the conclusion of human rights. Jefferson didn't get a chance to write that for America, but I know that Paul Fitzgerald brought up Eleanor Roosevelt brought it up in 48. We need a constitution for human rights, and that's every human. But these terms left and right. Now, I grew up in the 60s. Jack Kennedy, Johnson, Eisenhower, But I never in school in my civics, I said, well, he was left and he was right and he was left and he was right. I got that in driving school, but I didn't get it in school. But it drives me nuts because what would a left, let's say the left is leaning candidate we have in the United States took over. Now, what would we get? Universal health care, a month paid vacation, union wages. Would that be a horrendous thing to happen? And as far as the Quirkins, remember when Roosevelt tried to expand the Quirkins, they were giving him a hard time. But that cost him in that midterm because even his own party was like, no, we don't want to go that far. The point is, you can't get everybody in a consensus on the same page, no matter how good your intentions are. Anyway, you know, I can't. This poor guy shot, and in the stomach. He got it in the stomach. And, you know, studying a lot of military wounds and so on, that is the worst place to get shot because it's just excruciating death. I mean, you're better off shot through the head, really, than you shot through the stomach. And they shot him through the stomach. And again, this is the old story about, oh, well, he tried to smash into my car. And they've been using that now since ICE's been on the street. You know, they're smashing in the cars. I mean, I don't know. I don't know what we're going to do. We're just going to have to protest like mad. But anyway, Evan, you're right about your gentleman about the House is right. We've got to come from that angle. We've got to get the House to get on the ball and put some legislation into the stop this court because we can't have the court rule. Trump gets two more picks. Think of that, the horror of that. You know, he'll get two teenagers on the court and we'll be stuck with him for another century. So we got to do something through the House of Representatives. And Edwin, great show as usual, and you have a good week. Thank you, Edwin.
0: Well, thank you, as always. I really appreciate your participation. I do. All right, let's see. Nancy, you're next.
13: Edwin, how are you doing?
0: Thank you. I'm well.
13: Good. Boy, you finally had someone on who said what I've been screaming about for the last 50 years. Who was your guest the last hour?
0: Well, I had two. I had Alex Aronson, who is watches the courts and the judiciary. And I had Will Bunch, the journalist from Philadelphia Inquirer.
13: Oh, it must have been the Alex who watches the courts because he finally said it. The system is broken. They should be defying the not-so-Supreme Court. And who's responsible for them? Who's going to demand that they be held accountable?
0: Nancy, let me just stop you for 1 second. He was really careful about this in a way that I haven't been in the past. He did not say to defy them. He said that Congress has the right, and they do in the Constitution, to create exceptions, to say the court cannot rule on certain things. He's saying to follow the law, not to ignore them, but to use the power of the law to say to them, then they would be ignoring the Congress, not the other way around, if they went after them.
13: Right. But here's the thing. Like he said, follow the law. We have no one enforcing laws now. Because this government, and I won't say our government because it ain't.
0: They don't want to be your government, Nancy. They want no part of you or me.
13: That's right. This government is breaking the law every single day. And the system is broken. And the reason they got here is because no one, none of our Congresses, is that how you say it? Anyway, they haven't made any changes to our laws in 200 years. You know, they started with, and believe me, I give all the credit to our founding fathers, but they started with 4 million people in this country and only the rich white men were voting. Have they changed anything since then? Oh, heck no. And don't tell me about amendments because now they're taking us backwards anyway. So it doesn't matter what they did do, but our election system has been broken for a long time. It's been tampered with for a long time. Tricky Dick got in illegitimately. Reagan got in illegitimately. Nobody's saying a darn word about it. That's why us, we the people, the majority, that's what I call we the people who have any brains, the majority of us, none of our stuff gets, you know, everything's being taken away and none of our laws get passed, as this, I think your last guest just said about how Democrats always get things
0: The court has put its hand on the scale in a partisan way. And right. John Roberts says, no, we're not partisan judges, but he is not correct. Right. He is a partisan judge without any question.
13: Why is there no way to, you know, there's got to be a way to figure out, and it could have been changed long ago, how to not get to this point where we have courts being packed. And this guy, you know, this 34-time felon, he should have never been in our White House. Not the first time, and especially not the second time.
0: Yeah, and you and I are in agreement about that, but Americans didn't agree with us. And now we're suffering.
13: That's another thing that just irks me. You know, when they say, oh, well, that's who we voted for. You know, did you ever hear that old joke? The punchline is, what do you mean, we, Kemosabe? Don't be putting me in that group. Don't be putting any of us.
0: But you and I are part of the same country with the people that put him in.
13: You're not going to ever convince me that he got in legitimately either time.
0: I'm not going to try.
13: By the way, I have a bone to pick with you when you opened with your, you know, when you first spoke at the beginning of the show and you blamed the 34-time felon and all his maggots. No. You know who's to blame? This broken system of ours that no one's willing to change.
0: Fair point. I am all for changing and radically, particularly the to take back our Constitution from this rogue court, to deal with campaign finance, to deal with some of those questions of hyper-partisanship that have driven you crazy. I agree with that. My only point in this was, you know, we've had a bunch of presidents since the system has been broken, but these guys have made us a laughing stock in the world.
13: Definitely. You know who's going to win this, or who's going to get us back on track, hopefully, if it's ever possible? Someone who's going to stand up and say, you know what, forget the labels. We can't distinguish ourselves, Republican, Democrat, Independent. No, we can't do that. We, the people, must stand together and fight for our country and take it back from the politicians, because we, the people, have not had control of this government in a really, really, really long time. And they don't even listen to us anymore, because money controls them and they don't even have to worry about who's going to get a vote and who isn't. You know, who's going to vote for them and who isn't. Because money is behind everything. Corporations and money are running the world now.
0: That is going to be the last word on that, because I got to get through the list. But thank you, as always, for, you were at this for 3 hours with me today. I really appreciate it, Nancy. I do.
13: You're welcome. Thank you.
0: Dan, how are things in the great state of Indiana?
14: Hi, Edwin. Well, I don't put those two terms together. I haven't for many years. The great state of Indiana, but I'm stuck here at the moment until I go to the Rainbow Bridge pretty soon. But anyway, besides that, I love the passion of your last caller. I've heard her before. But the problem is, we have to deal with where we're at. And I think you would agree with that. We can't go back and change anything now from the past. And here's where we're at. We have a maniac surrounded by lunatics and maniacs and corrupt politicians that are going to try to steal this next election. You know it, I know it. And my question is, how are we going to deal with it? we've already seen over and over, I've seen it over and over, especially even from him, saying we're going to start putting the communists, you know, the communists is the new special word. The communists are going to go into the detention camps, which, of course, means Democrats. And I'm sure you're aware of what I'm talking about.
0: Of course I am.
14: All I want is 60 seconds notice when they come to the door. And when people...

0: angry as you are and as determined to end this threat to our democracy and to the progress we've made on human freedom, on inalienable rights, on all those things that we have stood for and made progress on. But if we take up arms and do it that way, we do not end up in a better place. We do not end up with the result that you want or I want. And think of all of those students who were part of the overturning of the Shah, only to find the powers that took over were ones that ruined their whole lives. You know, we have the means to win this fight. He will try and cheat in the next election. No, strike that. He is already trying to cheat and steal the next election.
1: Absolutely.
0: 100%. And I am, you know, heartened that in Hungary, where they don't have the tradition of democracy that we have, still they managed an election that was not free and was not fair, but still happened. They managed to throw them out. And I believe that Americans are going to show up. They're going to stand in line. They're going to demand their votes be counted. The people who are working in the polling places are their neighbors, their volunteers. That's what happens in elections all over the country. That's not run by Washington. No matter how many times Donald Trump has tried to take it in Washington, he's been told no. So we are going to have elections. They will not be completely free. They will not be completely fair, and we will overwhelm them. Then they will say, oh, well, they weren't completely free and fair. You guys cheated. We're not seating you. We will get seated. And when we're there, we will use the power we have to start fighting back. I'm not ready to give all that up and take – I'm not willing to give all that up and grab a rifle. Not yet.
1: Okay. But yeah. All right. I'm glad to hear you say not yet, at least. At least I got that from you for the first time.
0: No, well, if the democracy crumbles and we end up in a different kind of world, then my allegiance to the democracy would have me behave differently to the thing that replaces it.
1: We have no choice. At that point, we have no choice.
0: But just because we have a president that wants to take us there doesn't mean we are there. He does want to take us there, no question. And his Republican Party in Congress has abetted him up to a point. You know, they haven't passed the SAVE Act in the Senate, at least. They did in the House. Those House Republicans have abetted this 100%, no question. And the court has abetted it 100%. All of which there's going to have to be some corrections made. Anyway, as usual, I appreciate your noting how dire this time is, and I agree with you.
1: It's dire. Yeah. And thank you, Edwin. Great show. Thank you.
0: Bye. All right, Paul.
2: Well, Edwin, just for the previous caller and for everybody, I would suggest that the cover-up of the death of a sitting U.S. senator is the fix, the beginning of the fix for the election. I'm sorry, but the chances that Mitch McConnell, the probability that he's still living, are about the same as the probability that Nancy Guthrie is still living. We don't have evidence for either that they are expired, but I would say that the law of parsimony, Occam's razor, would strongly suggest that that is the case for both.
0: Well, remember, we had a missing congressman for, I don't know, 100 days, but he showed back up.
2: Yeah, he showed up, and I think that he was not fully recovered from the reason for his given what he said that he has depression and that he said that hey, if you can't afford lobster and steak and ribeye for your 4th of July celebrations, maybe you don't work as hard as I do. Yeah, he sells that to the people who are paying his salary, by the way. So
0: I don't know what the deal is with Mitch McConnell. I expect, he had polio as a kid, and that leads to some very tough complications as you get older. If he hasn't gone to that great caucus in the sky, and I don't wish him ill, even though I've never agreed with him on maybe anything. I,

0: I wish him a full recovery, and I hope he doesn't return to the Senate, but I wish him a full recovery. But if he does die, that creates some interesting political opportunities for sure.
1: He won't be back to the Senate. I can tell you with experience in my own family that this is now day 27 in the hospital. For every week that you're in the hospital and you're in your 80s, it will be at least a week in inpatient rehab and then the same number of months at home rehab. This is what my mother went through, so I'm just telling you that. Anyway, on to Alex Aronson. He was right on that Marbury versus Madison has been sorely misinterpreted, I'm sorry to say, by so many lawyers. I count myself lucky. People ask me, did you go to law school? And I say, yeah, I went to the Robert H. Jackson School of Law, which is a joke because that means I'm self-taught. But I have always thought that and known that Marbury versus Madison did not carve out new powers for the judiciary, for the Supreme Court. It was based on the Supremacy Clause. And this is funny. I just gave a presentation at a forum back in March about this very thing. That what it did was say that the Judiciary Act of 1789, Section 13, which said that the Supreme Court could hand down writs of mandamus to other branches of government, was powers that are not in the Constitution, are not in Article 3. And therefore, the law was unconstitutional. It also said, because of that, that William Marbury, though his commission was signed and sealed but not delivered, the court could not hand out a writ of mandamus,
0: directing government to behave,
1: basically a judgment of equity to tell the executive branch what to do, that though, yes, they said that you do have an injury, and there is a cause. Yes, the Jefferson administration won't deliver your commission, but part of standing is that there has to be also a remedy, and this court does not have a remedy, so you don't have standing. That's basically it. And it's similar to that. What my presentation was about are the powers that the branches of the government have that are not expressly written in the Constitution that basically come from the Supremacy Clause. And that includes the Marbury versus the Companion or the Corollary, which is Martin versus Hunter's lessee, which says the Supreme Court also has power of ruling over state courts in certain circumstances, and McCulloch versus Maryland, which refers to the necessary and proper clause of the Section 8 of Article 1. By the way, McCulloch, did you know this, that it's McCulloch, not McCulloch v. Maryland, but the court clerk has a problem with C's and inserted a C at the end of the name to make it McCulloch. And similarly, in a case 4 years later, called Johnson v. Mintosh, was supposed to be McIntosh. This guy has a problem with his C's. Anyway, those were the cases. And then also, for the executive powers, I talked about the Sawyer versus it was the 1952, the Truman case, Sawyer case, about how the court interprets the executive powers, the executive orders.
0: It's the Steele case, Judge Jackson.
1: Yeah, Youngstown Sheet and Tube. Steele. Yeah, Youngstown Sheet and Tube. That was that case. But this court has taken, and like I said, it stuns me how many lawyers just take that, oh, yeah, it means the court can do whatever they rule whatever they want. But no, as a matter of fact, it was in 1938 when Harlan Shook Stone in the United States versus Caroline Product, footnote four, talked about, well, the court will, that was presumed constitutionality. We presume that laws that Congress passes are constitutional when it comes to things like economics and interstate commerce. But when it comes to fundamental rights, including things like race, we shall take a strict we will use strict scrutiny to examine these laws.
0: Yeah. They've thrown that away. They've thrown that away.
1: You guys absolutely thrown that away. Just, we won't take strict, we'll just throw it. And so this court, with regard to the 14th Amendment, is, I won't even, it's, how do you get narrower than the courts, you know, right immediately following the passage?
0: We don't
1: of the
0: have time to start the 14th Amendment discussion, Paul. That's got to, we just, I in fact, I got to go because I have one more caller and 2 minutes before the show starts. So thank you.
1: Okay.
0: Oh, Brian dropped. I don't have one more caller. Well, for those of you who have stuck with me through this whole roller coaster of a show, I'm deeply grateful. I know we have talked about the terrible things that are going on in this country, but I hope you got the idea listening to these guests that there are solutions available to us to our most miserable problems, whether that is drought and floods and storms of climate change, which we heard at the beginning, or the mess in Congress, which, you know, guys like Sean Casten are the right kind of folks that just really, and I don't want to say right kind of folks, it's just, there are a lot of kind of folks who have the right stuff, and he's one of them. Right, who understands what you can get done in Congress to move the country forward. We can do this, and we are doing it this primary season. We are finding them all over the country. And, you know, Alex Aronson is absolutely right. One of the key missions of Democrats certainly is going to be to say, we will take our Constitution back from a rogue court that thinks it is ruling over all of us. And finally, Will Bunch reminding us that, you know, at the end of the day, it's about our humanity and we can't let people be shot in the street in front of us. We won't. We won't do it. We won't let that happen. We will demand we get our country back. And it is incumbent on each of us to protect our votes and to protect people when they go to vote. And I'm going to remind you 100 times between now and November, we need a plan, every one of us, about how we're going to do that. All right, guys. I will talk to you next week. Thank you for everything. Stay in the fight and stay focused.
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3: NBC News Radio, I'm Lisa Carton. The New York Times says a group of their journalists received subpoenas from the Justice Department after their report on the president's new Air Force One. According to the paper, the list includes Julian E. Barnes, Eric Lipton, Tyler Pager, and Eric Schmidt, who reported about security concerns on the new Air Force One. The Times says the reporters were summoned to testify before a grand jury on Wednesday. The subpoenas were issued by Jay Clayton, the U.S. attorney in Manhattan, the outlet said, and FBI official cited national security in asking that the story be withheld. The U.S. and Canada have reached a deal to open a new multi-billion-dollar bridge linking Detroit and Windsor, Ontario. The Gordon Howe International Bridge will now open July 27th and become the fourth major crossing between Detroit and Canada. The 1.5-mile bridge was originally set to open last month but was put off due to a disagreement over revenue. President Trump announced on Truth Social today that he was able to cut a much better deal for America after threatening to block the bridge's opening unless the U.S. had an ownership stake in it. Authorities in Missouri say dozens of people were rescued from quickly rising floodwaters this week. The Reynolds County Sheriff's Office said as many as 17 campers who took shelter on the roof of a building that collapsed needed help. According to the Missouri State Highway Patrol, all of the campers were safe after being rescued. Over $400,000 has been raised to support the family of Lorenzo Salgada Araujo. The 52-year-old husband and father of three was killed by an ICE agent on July 7th. ICE initially said an agent fired in self-defense as the investigation continues. The GoFundMe page has collected over 9,400 donations, reaching nearly 85% of its goal. Organizers say the money will go to Lorenzo's wife and three sons to help cover funeral and burial expenses as they try to cope with their devastating loss. You're listening to the latest on NBC News Radio.
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0: Trends. Welcome back to the Legal Trends Woman, where we advocate, and I say fiercely advocate, for transgender and gender variant people in America and across the world. Oh my gosh. And happy post. I just need to say that. Happy post 4th of July. Happy post the Great American Fair. Happy post Donald Trump turning our country's 250th birthday into one big, ugly, crappy event all about him. Thank God we are past that stuff. Okay. Now, I mean, that there's all kinds of other stuff coming. I know. I mean, what they're doing to the White House right now. God, I know. Okay. But put that aside. We have a great show. Another great show. This week's interview is with journalist Christopher Wiggins and his reporting about one of the brave people of color that was on that D.C. Metro subway train that was packed with Patriot Front white nationalists. You're gonna find that this interview, Christopher, to be fascinating. I also have, of course, my usual news bites and random acts for you. But as always, let's begin with this week's big story. And it's about political allyship for the trans community. I mean, there are two politicians. I mean, there are multiple. I mean, we've got Sarah McBride running out there, but she's trans. I'm talking about allies. Okay, we have two politicians, one a member of the Senate, another a member of the House, who have become very vocal in favor of protecting, uplifting transgender humans, particularly those who are younger. The backdrop here is that we've repeatedly heard from various Democratic politicians and pundits that the 2024 election was lost due to the, quote, transgender issue, unquote, which Republicans so adroitly exploited. One of those Democrats blaming trans people was Massachusetts Congressman Seth Moulton, who right after the 2024 election famously said that he didn't want his daughters, quote, getting run over on a playing field by a male or formerly male athlete, unquote. And he directly blamed the party's loss, the 2024 election loss, on Democrats supporting transgender athletes and the trans community generally. Now, this, of course, hasn't gone well with the transgender community, with Seth Moulton, okay, which most recently had him being heckled and booed when Moulton attended this year's Pride Parade in Boston in early June. Well, Moulton is now challenging Massachusetts Senator Ed Markey. Back when I lived in Massachusetts in the late 80s, Ed Markey was running for Congress. Okay, so Ed Markey's been around a long time, but don't let his age or longevity fool you on this topic, okay? Because Moulton is challenging Ed Markey. So Moulton is a congressman. He's now thrown his hat in for the Democratic primary for senator. Primary is on September 1st in Massachusetts. So he's challenging sitting Senator Ed Markey. And unlike Moulton, Ed Markey has become a hell of a trans ally, which has included co-sponsoring a transgender bill of rights. And as reported by Erin Reed on her Erin in the Morning blog this week, Markey and Moulton had a debate. And Brett's going to play a clip now of what trans allyship looks like in the Democratic Party in July of 2026. You're going to hear Ed Markey. Go ahead, Brett.
1: There's a clear difference between my record and Congressman Moulton's. You are right. That's a very good question. Because after the 2024 election, Congressman Moulton decided that he was going to throw trans kids under the bus, the political bus, and blame them for the loss of the 2024 election. Those kids are vulnerable. Those kids need love. Those kids don't need to be scapegoated and blamed for what was wrong with the Democratic Party. And that's why I've introduced the Trans Bill of Rights, to enshrine in law those protections for trans kids that are enjoyed by every other American and every other kid, because it is just wrong to take out these kids and to make them live in fear. And that, unfortunately, is part of what Congressman Moulton's comments led to.
2: Thank you,
1: Senator. And unfortunately, the Supreme Court of the United States of America just last week took the same position that Congressman Moulton took last year. They have now said that states across the country, and 29 have these laws, can discriminate against transgender kids. They can just scapegoat them. Massachusetts, we have laws to protect them. That's good. But I'm the leader with my transgender bill of rights to lead the movement so that those protections are made possible all across the country. The Supreme Court of the United States
2: took
1: the same position as Congressman Moulton.
0: Wow. Trans kids have the right to be safe, have the right to be loved, have the right to be able to participate in sports, to not be scapegoated. That is what allyship looks like. That is what allyship is from a Democrat. Absolutely. Okay, but he's not the only one. Another example of trans allyship came a couple of weeks ago from State of Washington Congresswoman Pramila Jayapal, the mother who happens to be the mother of a transgender daughter. So you've heard me say before, there's nothing like changing your mind about transgender people until you know, having somebody show up in your family who you love as transgender. Okay. So God love her. Okay. She loves her trans daughter. Now on the floor a couple of weeks ago, on the floor of the House, Representative Jayapal honored a woman named Juniper Blessing. Juniper was a 19-year-old transgender University of Washington student who was fatally stabbed in a laundry room in her dorm where she was living in May. So she was murdered in May. And Juniper Blessing apparently was well-loved and valued by her community. Now, Representative Jayapal, who was also joined on the floor by New Mexico Congresswoman Teresa Lager Fernandez, spoke about Juniper Blessing's life and how she was beloved by her friends and her community. Jayapal displayed a large picture of Juniper, and you see Juniper, this woman with wavy, beautiful black hair, kind of prone on a wall, a rock wall, and behind her was a valley, you know, it looks like in Washington State, a valley of trees and forests often. I mean, it was a beautiful picture of a beautiful woman. And so Representative Jayapal had this huge picture of Juniper Blessing on the floor of the House, talking about and honoring Juniper Blessing, a murdered trans woman. And then she asked, if you can believe this, okay? She asked for a moment of silence from her colleagues in the House. Now, you know, whether the Republicans gave a moment of silence, I don't know, okay? But she asked for a moment of silence. In a place where they have rules barring transgender women from utilizing restroom facilities according to their gender identity. And so that's another form of bravery, to call out your colleagues and to ask them to stop and think about the murder. And we know that transgender people, particularly transgender women of color, and Juniper Blessing, I think, was white. But we know that transgender people face incredible threats of violence and actual violence. And for Representative Jayapal to ask everybody to stop, to honor this woman, this transgender woman, I think was extraordinary. In turn, after that, okay, at the end of June, Representative Jayapal joined Ed Markey to introduce the Transgender Bill of Rights. Now, both of these elected officials show what it means to support transgender folks. It does. And we are seeing more candidates for political office. We're seeing, you know, the Social Democrats are certainly very pro-transgender. We're seeing some mainline Democrats coming out supporting trans people and just saying, I'm not going to care. I'm going to take the hit if that's going to be the hit, but I'm going to support trans people. And both of them, okay, Jayapal and Ed Markey, okay, both of them are brave. Both of them are doing what is needed for our community. They are. And it warms my heart to see finally somebody saying, I'm going to do what's right. I'm going to do the thing that is right for another group of people that are marginalized, a group of people who literally, I mean, this show is one of the few exceptions who literally do not have a voice of their own. It's incredibly important. So listeners, here's what I ask you to do. Start following Ed Markey. Start following Pramila Jayapal. Okay? Follow them. You know, if you can have the resources, write a check, because we need them to be re-elected. We do. All right, we're going to take a break. When we come back, we're going to do the big interview with Christopher Wiggins. You're going to find this to be an incredibly remarkable and fascinating interview. You're listening to me, Ellie Krug, with the Illegal Trans Woman on AM 950 in the Twin Cities and WCPT 820 in Chicago. Thank you, Ellie. Let's get that right. Okay, we'll be back in a second.

0: Hey, I get it. 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Good news. I'm cheaper and funnier. I'm Patty Vasquez, comedian, policy nerd, and your new favorite reason to sit in the car after you've already parked. 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
2: This is a WCPT moment in labor. In the 1830s in Lowell, Massachusetts, during the rise of the textile industry, factories were hiring large groups of women ranging in ages 18 to 35 to work at their mills. The workdays were 13 hours long and had poor working conditions. By 1834, the textile market was sluggish. In response, the workers' wages were reduced by 12.5%. One of the workers, Julia Wilson, tried to organize the women to get their wages back, only to be terminated abruptly. Wilson signaled the women to strike or turn out. Over 800 women marched and signed a petition saying, "We will not go back into the mills to work unless our wages are continued." Ultimately, the strike failed, but they learned from their mistake and successfully battled back a rent increase on their boarding houses 2 years later. By January 1845, about a dozen of the Lowell female textile workers came together to form the Lowell Female Labor Reform Association. This would become the first organized union of women workers in American history. This has been a WCPT Moment in Labor. We're working for your rights.
0: Hey, I get it. 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
11: And we're back.
12: Ellie Krug with the Illegal Trans Woman, and now it's time for the big interview, and I am just absolutely, absolutely thrilled to be able to talk to a giant in the journalistic field as it relates to LGBTQ plus matters. Christopher Wiggins is the politics and news editor of The Advocate, which is one of the best magazines that you can absolutely get if you are queer or if you're LGBTQ plus ally, and where he leads on The Advocate national coverage at the intersection of public policy, politics, and LGBTQ plus lives. He is based in Washington, D.C. He is an award-winning journalist. He's also been nominated for a bunch of awards. Christopher Wiggins, thank you for being on The Illegal Trans Woman.
13: Thank you for having me. It's good to see you.
12: It's good to see you. And I guess we should probably let the audience know that you and I have talked before, because you had me on a podcast about my work as a school board member. And so it's just great to have you back. I've never forgotten about you. And I hope that our relationship continues beyond this interview. Okay. I'm having you on because you dropped a piece in The Advocate this week about one of the writers, person of color, that was on the Metro in D.C. when the Proud Boys all showed up on in mass, hundreds of them, on the Metro. That writer was named Roswell, is it Encina? Roswell Encina? And you Yes. were able to track him down and speak to him. And then you wrote this piece about it. And please tell us a little bit. First, tell us about what happened in D.C., and then we'll get to your interview with Roswell.
13: Yeah, so I want to clarify, it's not the Proud Boys, it's Patriot Front.
12: Patriot Front. Thank you.
13: And so Patriot Front is a white supremacist group that kind of started after the 2017 Charlottesville incident, where there were a bunch of white supremacists and yep. people died. In a march there on the in town. They have been trying to push and recruit, you know, white men into their group to essentially restore an America where white people are at the top of the pecking order and everyone else is either a second class or not at all a citizen right. of the country. And it's run by this guy named Thomas Rousseau. He usually wears kind of a cowboy hat and doesn't obscure his face, but the rest of them, they tend to wear kind of a uniform that includes a blue t-shirt or coat, a hat, sunglasses, a white face mask to cover their face so that no one can tell who they are. They wear khaki pants, and they just look like a modern day version of what the KKK looks like. If you think about back in the day when they would run around and march publicly in their white robes and hoods. This group has gotten larger over the last several years. It kind of started as a fringe group and is now still fringe, but their numbers are growing. Yeah. And so this weekend they had a march in which more than 400 of them were running around during the 4th of July, intimidating people with their messages.
12: In D.C. And, you know, I saw the video on the 4th, you know, with them all in mass. They were all lined up like in military formation. What scared the heck out of me was the number of them. I mean, this wasn't ragtag. This was 100 disciplined, all chanting slogans in unison, you know, and then they all started marching in unison like military precision. I mean, Christopher, I saw that and that just scared me because it looks like they're getting better at what they're doing, you know?
13: Yeah. They were in D.C. earlier this year during an anti-abortion thing that was going on in the National Mall. And J.D. Vance was speaking there. And on the other end of the National Mall, Patriot Front were amassing and marching. And, you know, they have been running around. They showed up at a Pride event in Coeur d'Alene, Idaho, several years ago and essentially shut that down. They've grown in their numbers and in what they will do.
12: Yeah, and that's the whole idea, of course, for them to grow and then greater force, you know, and be very intimidating. Okay. So they apparently took, you know, the metro, the subway in DC, you know, which also extends into Maryland. They apparently took it from Maryland into DC. They did their march, and they did their, you know, chanting and all of that stuff. And then apparently they got back on the metro to go back to the burbs. Does that sound right?
13: Yeah, it's hard to say where they came from because they kind of show up. They usually use U-Hauls to get themselves places and bring their kind of shields and flags places. But they did leave on the metro.
12: On the metro, okay. And this is where they encountered a number of people of color riding on the metro. And what first I saw was the picture of the woman who was sitting facing the photographer who I understand was Finn Gomez with Getty and who, you know, the woman looking and just being, you know, totally surrounded by these Patriot Front people. But then there apparently were some other pictures, including one of Roswell Encina, who was sitting there, obviously not looking very comfortable. And then you were able to track him down. Am I right about that?
13: Yeah. So the photo of the woman that you're talking about, that was actually taken by a Reuters photographer named Cheney Orr.
12: Okay. Thank you. Thank you for that.
13: There were two photographers that kind of have really famous photos from this now. The photos of the photographer that you're talking about, Finn Gomez, he took this photo of Roswell Encina, who is a Filipino-American, and he took another photo of a black gentleman who was standing kind of at the end of the metro car at a door, and it just looked like the Patriot Front members were surrounding that man.
12: Right. This is modern America, you know, 2026. You were able to track down Roswell and speak to him. And what did you find, and what did he tell you?
13: So, you know, after I saw these photos, I was really eager to find who these people were. And it just so happened that I stumbled across a mutual Instagram friend that I have, whom I know, who was connected to Roswell. And I guess the algorithm kind of triggered his post for me. And I saw that. Then I learned that he's not only a Filipino-American man, but a gay man as well, mm-hmm. and that he's the president of the U.S. Capitol Historical Society. And so putting those pieces together, I reached out, and I reached out immediately, and it wasn't until I think the late afternoon that he then agreed to speak with me, because at first he was also hesitant to kind of come out and put himself out there in that way.
12: Okay. Yeah, I can imagine that. And he was, if I understand correctly, he was on the metro riding out of DC to go to a 4th of July party with some friends in Maryland.
13: Yeah.
12: Okay.
13: He was heading to Maryland to go to this party with friends. And he said that before the Patriot Front people, before he noticed them get on the train, things were normal. It was families with children and tourists running around because they were sightseeing for the 4th of July, and then things changed.
12: Okay, yeah. And, I mean, the image of him in the car, I mean, it looks like it's totally packed with, you know, Patriot Front people. Totally packed. Some sitting, a lot standing because it was so crowded. Okay, so what did Roswell tell you about how he felt about that experience? And in a second, I'm going to read a little bit out of his Instagram post because he's a very eloquent man. But what did he relay to you?
13: Well, he said that at first he didn't really know what was going on because he wasn't necessarily aware of what was happening. And it was jarring to him to see that this was going on. And he said that the Finn Gomez, the photographer who gave him kind of reassurance that things would be at least documented, which made him feel more comfortable. But he said he was terrified. Is that he was absolutely terrified because he didn't know what the motivation was, right? He just saw this huge group of masked people who are known for their racist views. Right. And here they are. And he's now one of very few people of color on this train with them.
12: Apparently he didn't know that they were coming back from a march. All he knows is just a whole lot of these people showing up in his metro rail car.
13: Yeah.
12: Okay. All right. Well, notwithstanding the terror, it sounds to me like he was very brave. I mean, he didn't shirk. He didn't like get off early. You know, he rode the train. And he told you some things about his experience as a Filipino, because he came, if I understand correctly, came here to the U.S. as an infant, and then became naturalized. What was your takeaway and your sense from him? And what, on a larger scale, is your takeaway from all of this?
13: You know, what my greatest takeaway is that he did not lose his sense of being an American and of self. You know, he actually, we talked a bit, I didn't include this in the story, but we talked a bit about why he didn't get off the train. And he said that he just really didn't know what to do. He said he tried to keep himself as small and also as out of their face as possible so as not to antagonize them. He said he averted his eyes. He didn't want to call any attention to him, which is probably also why he chose not to get off the train, but just to remain sitting. Of course, he didn't know that they were going to actually take the same exit that he was waiting for. Oh, and but that was like 25 minutes later.
12: Oh, my God, that must have added to the terror. Oh, my goodness.
13: Yeah. Yeah. And then ultimately he said he was just really relieved. He had texted friends while he was on the train, telling them what was happening and where he was, because he wanted to at least have someone who knew what was going on. And then he felt really relieved when ultimately, like, he was able to part ways from them after they got off the train. You know, I think what I learned from his retelling of it is that, you know, these people, they want you to be afraid. They want you to change your behavior and to disappear. And although it's up to everyone to do whatever they feel is safest for them in the moment, I think it's important to, without confrontation, to really take the space that you are owed and not disappear when these groups are trying to push us out of the public view.
12: Well, as I said earlier, I thought that he went and wrote on Instagram. That's how, you know, you found him. And I thought what he wrote was incredibly eloquent. I'm going to just read a little bit from his post, his Instagram post, which I think showed up on July 5th. He wrote, quote, "I came to this country as an infant and became a U.S. citizen. So sitting there on the 4th of July, I couldn't help but think about the promise of America and the work still required to protect it. Our history has never been simple. It is a story of extraordinary achievement and expanding freedom, but also of exclusion, prejudice, and people determined to decide who belongs. Yet, generation after generation, Americans have pushed our nation closer to its founding ideals. The words, all are created equal, were not a description of who we were in 1776. They were a challenge to every generation that followed." And then he writes, he closes with this, "Moments like this remind me of why civic education matters. Democracy is strongest when we understand it, participate in it, and reject the hatred that threatens it. That's work worth doing every day," unquote. Incredibly, incredibly eloquent. And for a man who, I mean, I think that we can say was at least implicitly terrorized on that train, to come away writing such powerful words speaks, of course, about his character, you know. And of course, you can hear the emotion in my voice because it represents where we all need to get, you know, Christopher. I mean, it really does. It represents what we have to, all the hard work, and we keep going backwards rather than forward, you know. I mean, I just, but let's talk about this fear, because that's really, I mean, this is what everybody, you know, all those who want to marginalize, this is what they're capitalizing on. It's fear. It's fear coming out of the White House. It's fear coming out of MAGA. And it's literally these men dressed as they are, all white men, dressed as they are, you know, operating in unison. I mean, it's not a bunch of ragtags, operating in unison. And what to me, when I see that, it signals we're getting ready. We're prepared. We're preparing even more for that day, you know. And I mean, I don't want to speak for you, but I know a whole lot of trans people and trans women are fearing that day. Okay. Because we know what happens when that day comes. And I don't want to sound alarmist, and please, Christopher, rein me in. Okay. But, it's all around fear. Your thoughts?
13: You know, I don't know what it's like to live in this country and be trans, but I talk to trans people every day, and I am very on top of what this administration is doing to the trans community, what Republicans across the country are doing to transgender people. And I would not fault anyone in the trans community of being absolutely petrified and not knowing what is going to come next, because the government has proven itself to not be protecting its own citizens and, in fact, weaponizing their identity in such a way that it is making the American public question whether transgender people are part of the fabric of America. So we can level set there. What I will say is that I think that these people who mask themselves, the same people who probably refused to put on a mask during COVID because it was probably causing them whatever complaint that they could come up with, for them to feel emboldened to come out and parade around, but kind of put on a clown show, because if you can separate yourself from it and just look at them, it's obvious just that they're a bunch of losers who have nothing better going on. Now, of course, these are also probably doctors and business leaders and police officers and other people who probably have influence on public life.
12: Right.
13: But to cover themselves, I think, really still says that it has not crossed the threshold into something that the public would accept. Right. If they're still covering themselves up, hiding who they are, they know that the public is not behind them. And it's the same thing with the government and ICE agents and keeping them masked. It's the same kind of thing. ICE agents, of course, come with the force of government power. And who knows? Like, I'm sure that the same people who are Patriot Front would be part of the insurrection if there were another one. But that's all I can really offer. I don't begrudge anyone their fear, if that's something one can say, because I think it's warranted for sure.
12: Yeah, that's an excellent point about the fact that they still cover their faces because they haven't been totally accepted. And of course, that reminds me of the KKK.
13: Yeah.
12: You know, because rarely did you ever see a Klansman without the hood on. And although, as you know, as they progressed in power in the 20s, we saw more people with the hoods off. But we fought that back. I mean, the Klan movement went away. And I mean, at least as powerful as it was at one time, with marching through Washington, D.C. I think you and I, we've talked before, and I think I told you I'm an idealist. Okay. I am somebody who believes in the ability of singular people to make a positive difference in the world. I do.
13: I mean,
12: this radio show is founded on idealistic principles. Me running for school board, and by the way, I'm coming up for reelection, me running for school board was based on idealistic principles and ideas. And I have to believe that anonymous people, okay, like Roswell Encina, who could have faded off into the distance. He did not have to write what he did on Instagram and then become very public. But I've got to believe that people like Roswell and Encina, that there are literally millions of Roswells out there, literally. And that to me, that's our hope. That's, I think, maybe our only hope, Christopher.
13: Yeah. Well, you know, and I should mention, like, he said to me that he chose to come forward because he knows that he's also the former chief communications officer at the Library of Congress.
12: Oh,
13: so he knows that he has a platform, right? He knows how to leverage the press. And so he said that he wanted to do it on behalf of the other people who were in these other photos that we talked about at the beginning of our conversation. And it is also not the first time that he has done this. Back during the COVID, height of COVID, there was a moment when he and another Asian woman were on the metro and a group of young people threw Frappuccinos at them. And the woman was so terrified and in that moment, but they left everyone else alone. And it was some of that anti-Asian hate that bubbled up in the first Trump administration. And ultimately, he filed a police report and dealt with that on behalf of those people. And so this is kind of what he does. And he really deserves a lot of credit for that.
12: Yeah. I mean, he's like my hero, my instant hero. Well, Christopher, we're out of time here. I just want to, first of all, I want to thank you for your reporting. Okay. Thank you for what you're doing in the world. I'd love to have you back on the show again. I mean, I follow you and I follow your stories and your reporting is incredibly important. But thanks for this piece in particular. You put a really wonderful human element to the piece. And I just wish you good luck as you go forward. And we're in it together, pal, right?
13: Well, yes, we are in it together. It's all about coalitions of people. And I really appreciate that you had me on and that you read my work and that you have all those kind things to say about me. Thank you so much.
12: Thank you. All right, listeners, we've been speaking with Christopher Wiggins, who's an editor with The Advocate. Check him out. Just Google his name, Christopher Wiggins. You'll be able to follow and find some great writing. We're going to take a break. When we come back, I'm going to do my weekly news bites. 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
12: And we're back. Elliot Krug with the illegal trans woman. Okay, Christopher Wiggins, again, follow him. I think that he's a great writer and he's got wonderful stories. And I just want you, when you're done with listening to this show, I want you to think of how you would feel on that Metro subway car if you were surrounded by all those Patriot Front people and you were the only one of you in the car. Just think about it. It's, oh my goodness. Okay. All right. News bites. Speaking of allyship, to carry on from the big story, our trans community got another dose of hope and another dose of allyship from a group of folks that you might not ever think would be trans friendly. I am talking about the Daughters of the American Revolution. And if you don't know what the DAR is, it's a 130-year-old organization whose membership is open to any adult woman who can trace their lineage to a patriot involved in the fight for America's independence. Okay. I mean, so we're like talking a bunch of women, you know, who we're going to think that maybe are fairly conservative. I don't know. Although, you know, the Patriots came out of Massachusetts, you know, with Ed Markey.

0: Pepe Lopez in the online magazine Them. In late June, there was a vote on whether the DAR should ban transgender women from the organization. Apparently, there are already some trans women in the organization, but this was a vote to ban them, to expel them, and to ban any future trans women from being a DAR member. Okay, so they had a vote, all right? And remarkably, at that vote, okay, those in favor of keeping transgender women as part of DAR numbered 1,474. Now, there were 981 women who voted to ban trans women, okay? But still, that's got to give you some great hope. It really does. And so it gives me wonderful hope. So DAR, thank you. And if you are a member of the DAR listening to the show, will you please email me at lejkrug@gmail.com? I would love to hear from you. I really would. All right. Story number two. I got no time to tell you. Remember several months ago, I talked about the, you know, the suicide prevention line 988 that had dropped the button. Okay. That would allow you, if you were LGBTQ plus, to speak to somebody who's LGBTQ plus on the suicide prevention line, somebody who would understand what it meant. Okay. To be LGBTQ plus and maybe be able to talk you better about not committing suicide, not taking your life. Okay. They dropped that button. Okay. They dropped the reference to the resource for queer people. Well, the good news is, okay, that, they now want to bring back button number three. Okay. Congress, in its fiscal 2026 directive said to bring back button number three. But the problem is we still have Trump's executive order saying that there are only two sexes assigned at birth. Okay, but the executive order, in theory, can override federal law. So, you know, so the Congress is telling the, you know, the 988 people, you got to do this. 988 people are like, okay, but we've got Trump telling us we can't recognize trans people. I don't know how they're going to fix it, but it sounds like they're going to have to fix it. I'm going to follow this story because 988 is very important. If you are considering taking your life or ending your life or harming yourself, please dial 988. You'll get somebody who can talk to you. I promise you'll get someone. All right. We've got to take a break. When we come back, random acts. I got several and then we're going to be done with this show. You're listening to me, Ellie Krug on the Illegal Trans Woman. Back in a sec.
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Okay, now you may recall a couple months ago I told you that this show, The Illegal Trans Woman, was ranked number 41 out of 100 trans-related, trans-focused podcasts, okay? 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Not as good as being 21, but nonetheless. 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All right. All right. That's number one. Number two. Postcards keep coming in. Remember, I have talked off and on about this group of women out in Carver County, you know, a red to purple county in Minnesota where I live. This group of women who call themselves the Resisters, R-E, and then S-I-S-T-E-R-S, who have intermittently sent me a number of postcards telling me how important, you know, it is that the work that I'm doing, that they believe in my work. Now I'm getting postcards saying, Ellie, we want you to run for school board again. There'll be an announcement about that coming up. I have to declare by the end of the month if I'm going to run again. But Resisters, if you hear this show, I want you to continue to know that I really, really value you doing that. And everyone, this has been a show about allyship. Okay, there you go. Allyship right there. It's also a reminder about the value of the written word. You know, texts are nice, emails are fine, but I got those postcards. I can go back to those postcards anytime, and I have done it a couple of times so far, to be reminded, okay, because sometimes things are tough, and it's great to see that written word. And okay, item number three. I am working on this road trip to the Pacific Northwest. I've talked with you about it. I'm calculating it's going to be maybe a 16-day trip. Calculating that it's going to cost, well, I don't know what it's going to cost, but that it's going to be about a 5,000-mile trip by the time I get done, maybe even more than that. I have tried to arrange talks in a number of places, and so far, well, at this point, it's too late for anybody else to bite, but who has bitten are churches in Idaho Falls, Idaho, and a church in Boise, and then a human rights center, believe it or not, in Boise called the Wassmuth, W-A-S-S-M-U-T-H Center. And I'm going to be speaking at all three of those places as part of this road trip. I am absolutely looking forward to it. I'm going to be doing gray area thinking multiple times. I might be doing another separate talk in addition to gray area thinking for the Wassmuth Center. I am totally psyched about this because, as you know, Boise, not a place for transgender people, but it's a place where I need to go to normalize trans folks. So I'm going to do that. A little disappointed in Portland. I sent out over 15 inquiries. Nobody responded except one person who wrote back and said, well, we can't, you know, fit you in. But everybody else, totally blank, including, you know, me contacting PFLAG in Portland and contacting a queer center in Portland. No. All right. That's enough complaining. I got to go. A big thanks to my producer, Brett, who always does such great work here. Listeners, please continue to share about this show. Send links to this. Tell people about it because we're trying to expand it as much as possible. I'm really grateful for your listenership. And between now and when you hear my voice next, go out and do something good for someone else as well as for you too. Ellie Krug, over and out.

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10: NBC News Radio, I'm Lisa Carton. The New York Times says a group of their journalists received subpoenas from the Justice Department after their report on the president's new Air Force One. According to the paper, the list includes Julian E. Barnes, Eric Lipton, Tyler Pager, and Eric Schmidt, who reported about security concerns on the new Air Force One. The Times says the reporters were summoned to testify before a grand jury on Wednesday. The subpoenas were issued by Jay Clayton, the U.S. attorney in Manhattan. The outlet said an FBI official cited national security in asking that the story be withheld. The U.S. and Canada have reached a deal to open a new multi-billion-dollar bridge linking Detroit and Windsor, Ontario. The Gordon Howe International Bridge will now open July 27th and become the fourth major crossing between Detroit and Canada. The 1.5-mile bridge was originally set to open last month, but was put off due to a disagreement over revenue. President Trump announced on Truth Social today that he was able to cut a much better deal for America after threatening to block the bridge's opening unless the U.S. had an ownership stake in it. Authorities in Missouri say dozens of people were rescued from quickly rising floodwaters this week. The Reynolds County Sheriff's Office said as many as 17 campers who took shelter on the roof of a building that collapsed needed help. According to the Missouri State Highway Patrol, all of the campers were safe after being rescued. Over $400,000 has been raised to support the family of Lorenzo Salgada Araujo. The 52-year-old husband and father of three was killed by an ICE agent on July 7th. ICE initially said an agent fired in self-defense as the investigation continues. The GoFundMe page has collected over 9,400 donations, reaching nearly 85% of its goal. Organizers say the money will go to Lorenzo's wife and three sons to help cover funeral and burial expenses as they try to cope with their devastation. Loss. 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
17: Ben, hold on. I'm looking around. Hold on. Hold on. I can't find it. Wait. Let me look under here. No. Ben.
18: Ben, where's Mitch McConnell?
19: That's terrible. Isn't that a picture of him behind you? Oh, no, that's Robin Williams. I apologize. Where's Mitch McConnell? That's what Andy Beshears is asking. Where's Mitch McConnell? Anyway, it's very inside.
17: U.S. Senator Mitch McConnell has not been seen publicly since his June 14th hospitalization. Yeah, that's right, people. A national cold opening.
19: Whoa.
17: We don't just do local news here, all right? U.S. Senator Mitch McConnell has not been seen publicly since his June 14th hospitalization, raising concerns and questions about the 84-year-old's health and return to office. The former Senate Majority Leader has been hospitalized for nearly a month, with few statements released about his condition or recovery timeline. Ben, I know you've been reading this story, following up. I bet you have some ideas or some thoughts on all this. I mean, could this age poorly? Possibly. But Ben, let's hear it.
19: Well, first of all, right now, Donald Trump has sent the word to all his operatives throughout the Senate and Kentucky, everywhere. Do not allow Mitch McConnell to be officially pronounced dead. Just, if this man, if there's like, even if he is dead, what's that movie you love so much? Weekend at Bernie's or whatever it's called?
17: I love both of them, one and two.
19: What? Folks, you saw one and two. So this is what I've been thinking, man. This is how cynical and jaded we've become as a society. Follow me on this, ladies and gentlemen. If Mitch McConnell is deemed unfit to continue as senator, because let's say, I don't know, he's in a coma or something. And then Andy Beshears, shout out to listener Frank. Oh, hold on. This could be.
17: Hello?
19: Wait, hold on.
17: Oh, my God. Vince got a phone call.
19: How many times have I told you not to call me here? Ever? I'm sorry. Just kidding. That's a joke. My phone was on because I was waiting for Dennis to call me. I'm sure this will all be edited out anyway. It's a Democrat. As listener Frank likes to tell me, point out many times, shout out listener Frank, the governor of Kentucky is a Democrat, and he would be able to appoint a successor to Mitch McConnell. In which case, instead of 53 to 47, it would be 52 to 48 in the Senate. Donnie put out the word, Dennis, I don't care what kind of health he's in. And by the way, ladies and gentlemen, there's a precedent for this, in the city of Chicago, County of Cook. I want to say the year, take a letter, Maria. 2006, John Stroger, Cook County Board President, was running for re-election. He's in a primary against Forrest Claypool, he had a stroke. He was probably in a coma while the chieftains of the Democratic Party were pretending that he was alive and well. They were pulling a Weekend with Bernie. Is it Weekend at Bernie or Weekend with Bernie?
17: Weekend at Bernie's.
19: At Bernie's, okay. Why do they call it that?
17: Because he has like this. Oh, do you really want me to explain the plot of Weekend at Bernie's? He's rich and he's got this awesome house on the beach. Okay. And they get there to party and the guy's dead. All right. I think that's what happened. Twice. It happened twice. There's a sequel.
19: Sequel. Yeah. How could he die twice?
17: I remember this. One of them was on the beach. Maybe the first one wasn't. I don't know. I remember Weekend at Bernie's 2 took place on the beach. I know that.
19: You know, I feel like I've seen it, but I can't. I have no memories of it. So it's as though maybe I just feel I've heard it used as a joke so many times. I feel I've seen the movie. Anyway, neither here nor there. In the city of Chicago, the county of Cook, they sort of did that with John Stroger when he was running against Forrest Claypool to get through the election. And by the way, I've said this many times. I'm owning up to it. I voted for Stroger. Yeah, I voted for the guy in the coma. So I think that's the situation we're having right now in politics. MAGA is determined not to allow Beshears to name the successor. So they're just going to Mitch McConnell will be the senator probably until forever. D, it'll be, you know, dead, alive, coma, not. He's going to be the senator, all right? Trump doesn't need that particular vote. Yeah, it's true. And even if they do have a Democrat in there, it won't turn the tides. But You know, Donnie's not going to, he doesn't play, he plays hardball, D. So I expect Mitch McConnell, not to be replaced, even if he has passed on. There, I said it. God, can you believe how things have changed, D? When we started doing, our talk shows, went back in the radio station, Mitch McConnell was a huge force in national politics.
18: Yeah.
19: Like, it was liberals calling in. They were outraged. They hated Mitch McConnell. They blamed him for, I mean, to a certain degree, rightfully so, inability of Barack Obama to get his Merrick Garland as Supreme Court nominee in, and for who was the one that they got instead? Amy Coney Barrett, who's actually, pissing them off now. So Mitch McConnell was reviled. We did shows where people would talk about how destructive he is. And now it's just like people, the memory of Americans when it comes to politics, D, is so short-lived. And Mitch McConnell is drawn opposition from Donald Trump. He no longer has power. He's no longer the Senate Majority Leader. And he's been infirm for a long time. It's almost as though he's just already passed on. So it's just remarkable. Oh, my goodness, to think Mitch McConnell, how much power he had, how much influence he had. And now he's like the quote unquote moderate. The world changes many times, D. So yes, I think I know where Mitch McConnell is. He's in the hospital somewhere, whether he's alive, dead, in a coma or not, I have no idea.
18: All right. I'd love to talk more with you about it, but I don't remember any of that stuff from what you're talking about.
19: Oh my God. We used to, if you wanted to get phone callers, what do you think? Mitch McConnell playing fair with Supreme Court nominees? Call us 525-999-1800.
18: No, 773-763-9278. Don't call. This is pre-recorded, people.
19: Oh, the phone lines are lighting up. Who is the dude in DuPage? What's my guy's name? Come on, man.
18: Ivan.
19: Love Ivan. Marine, Semper Fi.
18: Coming up, Marty Quinn is stepping down. Yes, I said it. Marty Quinn is stepping down. And my God, there are now 9 people.
19: Oh, my God.
18: Running for mayor of Chicago. My name is Dennis. His name is Ben. And this is the Ben Jarofsky Show. And the Ben Jarofsky Show's, oh, what a week.
20: I'm Chuy Garcia.
18: And no, Chuy Garcia is not one of those 9 candidates. Ben, how are you, man? My God. Now, for people who don't know, Ben is a traveling man these days, all right? He drove from Chicago to California, then drove again from California back to Chicago. He's back. How you feeling, buddy?
19: I'm just breaking down in so many different ways, but in a return trip, we were supposed to go through Vegas. I mentioned this already. We were supposed to go through Vegas, we had a reroute. So I couldn't see my dear friend Ed. Shout out, Ed. And because there were fires. And see, people in Chicago don't notice, D. There's fires in Utah. One thing I've learned about America when it comes to weather, people only really follow what's going on in their backyard. You know, that's, whoa, what an insightful thought there, that observation. So people don't know. I go, you know, there's fires in Utah, like the whole state's over. What? Say what? So we had a divert. We couldn't go that plane. We went the southern route, which meant, ladies and gentlemen, we went through, let's see if I can do this. We went through New Mexico, Texas, Oklahoma, and then we went into the Show Me State. We went into Missouri, and we came through the city of St. Louis, and I saw the Ark. Yes, the Ark. D, I saw the Ark. I took a picture from the car.
18: The Ark?
19: Of the Ark.
18: It's the Arch.
19: Oh, what did I call it?
18: Ark. The Ark.
19: Let's edit that out. Please keep that in. We saw the McDonald's Ark. And there was Noah. By the way, I had a good line while we were driving. We were driving along 55. Follow me, folks. I wonder if this line will be worth this. And next to us was a truck filled with animals. There's like horses, and cows, a mixture of animals in this truck. You see a lot of things on 55. And my wife said, look, that truck is filled with animals, to which I said, yes, they call it Noah's truck.
17: Oh, my gosh. She had to pull over. I'm sure she was laughing so hard.
18: Wait, you went down Highway 55. Did you see Wally's?
19: Yes, Wally's.
17: Yeah,
19: oh my God.
17: Buddy.
19: Okay, so this is something I've learned. I've never been down this highway before. There's two big stores. Write this down, listeners. Right, take notes, okay? There's Wally's, all right, which is like a Missouri thing, Wally's. And then I am not making it. Also in Missouri, Bucky's, okay? Bucky's. Now, yeah. You've probably never been to Bucky's.
17: Oh, okay. Write it down. Ben, I feel like you've been behind here on the Bucky's Wally's. Everybody knows about Bucky's, dude.
19: Wait. It's western in the state, way far from where you are from.
17: Yeah,
19: it's,
17: well, there's one in Springfield off Highway 44. That's the one I...
19: Wow, how'd you know that?
17: I've been there.
19: Okay. Bucky's.
17: It was huge.
19: It's huge.
17: It's yeah, you like go in there, you're like, yeah, $40 on pump 129.
19: So many pumps. Oh, my God. You wouldn't know that there's like a war in Iran and that the flow of oil has been interrupted if you go to Bucky's. There's just hundreds of pumps. You don't like that pump? Take that pump. Have we got a pump for you? And then, oh, my God, Americans, your eating habits are bad. Listen, who am I to say this? I grew up on Susie Q's and potato chips. All right, ladies and gentlemen. So I don't have the best eating habits in the world. But God dang. The row of jerky at Bucky's. Have you ever seen the row of jerky? All the different kinds of jerky?
17: Oh, yeah.
19: Yeah, dang. I was, of course, really intrigued by all the different potato chips they had there. Anyway, so, yeah, I went to Bucky's. So, yeah, we did the road trip. Really enjoyed it. Love America. It's the only country I have, ladies and gentlemen. And I was really nice to you. I made a pledge that I was not going to get any political arguments, even though when you drive from California to Illinois, you're going through red states, except for New Mexico. Every state I went was a red state. Yeah, I did not argue with anyone. I said, you know what? Let's just get along. I got along with everybody. So we had a great time. And, yes, I drove in 55. We came through St. Louis, and then we came at, on the Illinois side, and there was East St. Louis, and there was Alton, and there was Godfrey, and there was Madison County, and it was all the things Dennis has been telling me about for all these years. Ooh, and there it was, ladies and gentlemen.
17: Ooh, buddy.
19: Like, oh, my God. It was a beautiful, beautiful moment. But at the same time, I had a cold. So I was coughing. And so, you know, there's good and bad and everything. But love the road trip. Love the country for all its flaws and problems. And I want to do it again. Want to take another road trip. Look for me in October. I'll be back in the road.
18: Ben. I believe it's time for everyone's favorite Chicago political soap opera. Get your Kleenex. It's a mayor and his alderman.
1: A mayor and his alderman. Let's go, Brandon.
17: Yeah, I don't think he's talking about Brandon Johnson.
18: The following comes from the Chicago Sun-Times and who else? Fran the Woe Man Spielman, of course. Summer break, maybe, Fran. I don't know. Okay. Alderman Marty Quinn, Ben, of what ward?
19: 13.
18: Oh, you can't fool this guy. Yes, Alderman Marty Quinn of the 13th ward, who learned the game of Chicago politics at the feet of now convicted former Illinois House Speaker Michael Madigan, is calling it a career after 15 years in the city council. Quinn, 51 years old, told the Sun-Times that he has decided not to seek re-election in 2027 after 4,100 conversations. Good Lord. In the last 4 years alone, in the living rooms and at the front doors of his southeast or southwest side constituents, Quinn said he, quote, left it all on the field and no longer has the energy required to, quote, manage from the front lines. He likes war or football. I can't tell which one. He said he cannot risk giving the demanding job less than it demands. More from Quinn. Here we go. Quote, it's not easy and it's not predictable. A couple of weeks ago, we had a tornado reported through clearing. I was out with the ward superintendent until 2 a.m. because you can't manage what you don't know. A year ago this time, we dealt with over 1,200 basement floodings.
19: Damn.
18: He said. We got more quotes from Quinn, but Ben, I want to hear your thoughts here. Quinn stepping down, announced this week.
19: Those are classic quotes from Marty Quinn. I've only interviewed him once, but he's really good at just like reciting numbers of things that he's done. So it'll be like the numbers that I knocked on 632, like very specific, very precise number of doors. I shoveled 452 walks. I planted 842 petunias. I just made that last part up, but very specific, very precise, and always a large number, which shows that he's hard at work. And it's all about constituent service. That's sort of what the principle of being the alderman, the guiding force that he learned from the great Michael Joseph Madigan.
18: Who said that?
19: I find in so many ways the story of Marty Quinn and the evolution he's gone through fascinating. I find the coverage of him interesting. People sort of leave out his background. And so he's sort of treated, what's the right word? Almost like a rube or something. You know, he's just that hardworking guy from the Southwest side who's rolling up his sleeves and rolling up his sleeves and shoveling the snow and checking out the result, the remnants of the debris or what have you from the tornado, or he's going fishing with his good friend Dennis in the canal. So anyway, so Marty Quinn's a political operative, ladies and gentlemen. This is the part of the story I know what he tells. Marty Quinn was the strategist that Michael Joseph Madigan would bring on to run campaigns.
18: Huh.
19: So the thing about Michael Joseph Madigan and the reason he was in command for so long is that pretty much every Democrat in the state house was indebted to him one way or another. Some of them were really indebted, like some like in Springfield. Oh, boss, I need, I need the key to the copy machine. Here you go, son. And he would give him the key. All right. Hey, it doesn't take much to take care of a state rep. But other of them were indebted to him for their very seats, their very positions of power that they were in, really hard fought primaries or general elections. Michael Joseph Madigan gave him funding, gave him all kinds of support, including a strategist to run the campaign. And that strategist was Marty Quinn. I know I'm blowing your minds, people. You're like, what? I didn't read that in the Sun-Times story. No, it's just sort of like, oh, Marty, oh, humble Marty is going fishing right now at the canal. I don't know why I'm fishing with my brain. Just forget the fishing jokes, ladies and gentlemen. Very humbly, you know, taking care of sidewalks and taking care of the streets. But this guy is a sophisticated political operative, plays bare knuckled politics. And I was not born knowing this, ladies and gentlemen. Okay. I didn't hop into Chicago going, Marty Quinn's running the show for Michael Joseph Madigan, even though you never read that in the newspaper. No. I was talking to a friend who will remain anonymous. We were talking about, oh my God, D, this is a political conversation at a restaurant. I still remember where it was. Father and Son's Pizzeria on North Avenue, which is no longer in existence. Well, North Avenue is, but not Father and Son's Pizzeria. And we were talking about the Juliana Stratton Ken Duncan campaign. And my friend mentioned in passing that Juliana Stratton, yes, that's the Lieutenant Governor Juliana Stratton. Yes, that's the Senate nominee, the Democratic Senate nominee Juliana Stratton. Yes, that Juliana Stratton back in 2016 was a relatively unknown political novice that Michael Joseph Madigan had put up to run against Kenny Duncan. Follow what I'm saying, folks. This is important history that you should know. Kenny Duncan, who was a state rep who grew up in and around Cabrini Green, but his district stretched all the way to the south. It had been gerrymandered to keep him in office. He had broken for Madigan on several issues, courting the favor of Bruce Rauner. You remember him. And so as a result, Madigan was going to punish him. And everybody joined in that effort to punish Kenny Duncan, including one President Barack Obama, who not only endorsed Stratton, but did a campaign commercial for her. And he was my friend. We were having lunch. He goes, you know who ran Julian Stratton's campaign? And I go, no, who? He goes, Marty Quinn. And I'm like, Marty Quinn, the alderman from the 13th Ward? Yeah. Who never says anything? Yeah. That guy runs campaigns? And he goes, Ben, where have you been? This guy is Madigan's chief political operative. He runs all these campaigns. Ladies and gentlemen, where I've been? That's what happens when you depend on the mainstream media for coverage. I was like, I couldn't believe it. So I did little research, Rich Miller, all over this story. Shout out Rich Miller. Read a lot of his back columns. And I've learned, oh, my God, this guy who acts so humble, like he's Andy and Mayberry, he is the evil Lord's right-hand man. And I say this, it's so funny because the Tribune, the newspaper, loves Marty Quinn and hates Michael Joseph Madigan. Now, come on, Trib, get it together. So I just find it really fascinating. This guy has like two lives, the hardball political operative, and then it's just the OG, oh, shucks. I'm just looking out to help my people, aldermen. And in the last, how many years since Brandon got elected, D? In the last 3 years, he's become pretty much one of the leaders of the We Hate Brandon Johnson coalition in the city council, which may be a majority of the council by now, and outspoken in her option to anything that Brandon Johnson proposes, which is why, by the way, the city has not gotten around to a new Bear Stadium because they don't want Brandon to get credit for anything. And he's speaking out against Brandon Johnson. And so in the old days when Mayor Rahm was the mayor, he never had a word to say. You know, he's like, oh, well, look at me. I'm not here to talk. But now he's turned into Thomas Paine. He's always getting up, giving orations. In fact, that's one of my I had to take issue with one line in that story in the Bright One by Fran Spielman, where she said he's a leader of a group of moderate Democrats who opposed the mayor on budgets. I don't know. Moderate Democrats? I don't know if most of these guys are Democrats, or some of these guys. I don't even think they're definitely not moderate. You know, so they're like conservative Democrats. So yeah, he's found his political ideology. Now that Madigan's away from the scene, he no longer has to pretend, that he is a Democrat in ideological terms. Denounces the Chicago Teachers Union. What people don't know is that Michael Joseph Madigan was a very important ally of the Chicago Teachers Union at one point or another. And Karen Lewis would speak very highly of him. So would Stacey Davis Gates for a while. So it's interesting how times change. You know, well, I'm sorry, I'm going to have to throw you under the bus, Chicago Teachers Union, and drive over you. That's how it goes in Chicago politics, ladies and gentlemen. Okay. There are no permanent enemies, no permanent friends, just permanent interests. Okay. And so, yeah, Marty Quinn stepping down. He's 51. He's a young man, D.
18: Yeah.
19: He's a young man. I don't know what he's going to do, man. I'm sure he's got a nice pension. I don't know. Maybe he'll go back to being a political operative, D, and run other people's campaigns.
18: Or who knows? You may see him in, like, Home Depot or something. I don't know.
19: Hey, Bucky's.
18: Okay. Yeah, I'm going to Bucky's, dang it. Oh, Marty, that's interesting. All right. Now, so some more stuff here from the Sun-Times piece here. It says 4 years ago, yeah, a record dozen members of the city council chose, yeah, political retirement over the battle for reelection. This time around, Quinn is the first veteran alderperson to make that life-changing decision.
19: Yeah. So I got a kick out of that line. I noticed it, too. I was laughing because I remember the articles that were written 4 years ago. Like, it's such a tough job. It's such a strenuous job. I can't take it anymore. The decisions we make, the feuds are so personal now. You know, I'm laughing at this stuff because these same people complaining about how the feuds are so personal, the ones ripping Brandon Johnson every step of the way. But yeah, that was a theme, like how tough the job was. And the thing I noticed, D, is that there was no shortage of candidates to run for office. You ever notice that? Like, never have a shortage of candidates to run for office, unless it's local school elections. We won't go down that path. And that local school council. This time around, that doesn't seem to be a prevalent theme. I guess they like the job more. I don't know. I will say this, that in the last 4 years, there has been, I would call it, what, an improvement in the relationship between the city council and the alderman. You say, what? Why would you say that? They're always against your beloved Brandon Johnson, opposing him at every step of the way. Well, people, I believe we are better served. Well, this is going to blow your minds. This is going to blow those little Chicago brains' ears. I believe we're better served if it's an independent council that's not a rubber stamp. And so I'm just, we're going to get into this in the second part of the show, but I just hope that this independence that we're seeing under Brandon Johnson continues under Mayor Alexei, who I assume will be the next mayor of Chicago, that we still encourage the city council to be independent-minded legislators and not rubber stamped. So I would say that overall, Marty Quinn, who was the chief operative for the most powerful machine politician in the state of Illinois, his transformation from that operative to Thomas Paine is refreshing and encouraging. And I would rather have independent-minded aldermen who speak, even if I disagree with them. Many times I'm like, what? Raylo, I'm talking about you. Even if I disagree with them, at least they're not just mindless rubber stamps. So there you go, Dave.
18: All right. And Fran Spielman says this. Tell me if you disagree with this. Quinn stepping down is Brandon Johnson's game.
2: People mocked President Johnson. And we ended up with Richard Nixon.
18: What do you think about that? Agree or disagree?
19: Wait, with him saying that people mocked.
18: No, not the Nixon part. Please don't talk about Nixon. Do you agree that Quinn stepping down is Brandon Johnson's gain?
19: No.
18: Oh.
19: No. I mean, what's the word agree or disagree with? First of all, Brandon Johnson, we're going to get into the second half. Is he even running, D? Is he even running? Huh?
18: Well,
19: would you tell that to me?
18: We're going to put a button on that story because that is a perfect segue, my friend. But we do have audio from Mike Madigan here on this whole thing. Okay.
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18: Ben, it's time for a Chicago mayoral candidate update.
22: This is a Chicago mayoral candidate update. Let's go, Brandon.
19: You got the NPR guy again, huh?
18: Yeah. Shout out to our NPR voiceover artist there.
19: Yeah. It's so ironic. Everything is ironic.
18: People, it's happened. It's true. U.S. Representative Mike Quigley is launching a 2027 Chicago mayoral campaign. Oh, man. There was so much talk of him doing it. Will he? Won't he? Who cares? I don't know. Guys, we've been gone for about 4 weeks. So this is not the newest story that I'm about to read. Gone for 4 weeks. By the way, that reminds me. Hold on a second.
0: Hey, newsroom. You guys okay? I left you there. Oh, hungry. Okay.
3: You got to feed the newsroom, D.
18: Okay. We stepped out for 4 weeks, completely forgot about the newsroom. The following comes from CBS News. Illinois Congressman Mike Quigley has officially launched his 2027 Chicago mayoral race campaign. The announcement was made inside the historic closed-down Uptown Theater on Saturday afternoon. Oh, that would have been a good time. I love that theater.
3: Wait, time out. You've been to the Uptown?
18: I've walked by it.
3: Yeah, okay.
18: I've always thought, man, I wonder what it's like inside there.
3: That's really cool. I did a story about that once, but that's a whole other story.
18: Oh, go ahead. We got to talk about that. Quigley says he plans to make tough choices, and this will be his last job. Okay. We're not going to be able to provide basic city services unless we restructure how our government operates, Quigley said. Quigley said he's running because he believes Chicago is at a turning point and needs stronger leadership. In his campaign announcement, he promised not to raise taxes, cut costs in the city budget, build more affordable homes, and make the CTA safer.
19: Man, D, you're taking me down memory road. And this is one of the benefits, folks, of having a host who's 2,000 years old and has lived in Chicago since Noah's Ark was around. But I remember when young Mike Quigley first came on the scene. I remember when I first met the young man. I think he's a little younger than me. Believe it or not, he was a community activist in the Wrigley Field area. And I know millennials are not going to believe what I'm about to tell them. He was part of a crusade. He was one of the leaders, along with Charlotte Neufeld. Shout out to Charlotte Neufeld for the campaign to keep lights out of Wrigley Field. Hello, people, with an issue from the past that no one remembers or cares about. Young Mike Quigley, who was in his 20s, and he was a physical fitness nut, D. He was like really into push-ups and sit-ups and stuff. Like one time he showed me he was doing push-ups. I'm like, God dang, man, you do a lot of push-ups.
18: Where were you to where he's comfortable enough to do push-ups in front of you?
19: We were all young and, you know, and he wasn't, he was just getting into politics. He was a community activist fighting I think it was the Tribune Company, who owned the Cubs at the time. We're putting lights into Wrigley Field. It's when I think about how odd it was that Wrigley Field into the '80s didn't have lights. I was just talking about this, ladies and gentlemen, on a tangent here, with friends. We were talking about the 1984 Chicago Cubs, San Diego Padres, playoff game. Yeah, there we go. It was a blast of the past. The Cubs were up 2-0, winning two games at Wrigley, and then they went out to San Diego, and well, we're not going to talk about what happened next, but put it like this, the Cubs did not win. And the reason they went to San Diego to play the three last games in San Diego, even though they had a better record than the San Diego Padres, so who should have been playing at Wrigley Field, the reason they did that, D, is because Major League Baseball, I think it was NBC, said, we want to air one of these weekend games at night. We can't do that at Wrigley Field. So you're going to lose home field advantage because you don't have lights. How about that, ladies and gentlemen? Mike Quigley was leading a fight against lights. Known you a long time, Mike Quigley. So he became an aide to Bernie Hanson, the alderman for the 44th Ward. He was always a centrist Democrat. But he joined forces with me briefly in 2006 to fight TIF. So I give him credit for that. He was one of the few politicians in the city of Chicago who understands how TIFs work. He's probably the only one running for mayor right now who understands how they work. Definitely Susana Mendoza doesn't know the first thing about them.
18: Okay, easy.
19: And Alexi, I don't know. Come on, big fella. I don't think you know anything about TIFs either. But Mike Quigley, I'll put it this way. Of all the people who want to be the mayor against Brandon, he probably knows the most about how government actually works. Because he's a smart guy, he studies, he works hard. But he had moderate, sort of a middle, down the middle of the road type of Democratic politician, D. And he's been ambitious. He's wanted to be the mayor. He's held back year after year because, like, he just figured he wasn't going to win. But this is his chance, D. Mike Quigley's strategy, just like Susana Mendoza's strategy, just like who else is there? George Cardin has a strategy. I know you're going to have the whole list in a little bit. Their whole strategy is to beat Brandon in round one. Excuse me. Beat all the other candidates in round one and go up against Brandon in the runoff. That's their strategy. Marty Quinn laid it out, ladies and gentlemen. I don't know. By the way, you notice that part of the interview where he said he think Brandon Johnson's going to win again? Okay, Marty. So of all those candidates who are running for the right to run against Brandon Johnson, I think Mike Quigley knows the most about the actual nuts and bolts of Chicago government. I really do believe that. So good luck, Mike.
18: All right. Now, talk to you here. When we spoke about Mendoza announcing that she was running for mayor, you mentioned that she may be going for a different approach this time around, maybe trying to get that Vallis, that Paul Vallis vote.
19: Yes.
18: I may be sensing a pattern here. Are we going to have just like a handful of people just trying to go for this Vallis vote that you talk about in this this time around?
19: Yeah, that's a great question. And yes, there's pretty much everybody is running against the symbol of Brandon Johnson. So you'll see they'll all attack his ties to the Chicago Teachers Union. They'll all remind you that he was a paid organizer for the Teachers Union. They'll all hate on the Teachers Union. They'll pretend as though the Chicago Teachers Union is the biggest problem the city of Chicago faces. They'll accentuate a crime, even though crime is down overall. They'll do like the Sun-Times did in a recent article. They'll pretend that any improvement in crime is the result of Larry Snelling, who's the outgoing police chief, has nothing to do with Brandon Johnson. That everything good that has happened in the last 4 years in Chicago was done by somebody other than Brandon Johnson. It happened despite him. This will be the theme that they will all take. Oh, I can't forget Maria Pappas. She's running as well. They'll all take this theme, and then they'll try to – they all have their little pockets of support, and they're going to try to get as many of the people who already under already like them to come out and just try to like convince the other Brandon haters out there that they could beat Brandon. They're the best shot at beating Brandon. Do you see? So that will be the message that they all have. They all have it to one degree or another. Susana Mendoza is just the most outspoken about it, you know, and she's probably gone the most to the right of all these candidates in this particular campaign. So, Dee, that's the strategy that they're going to follow. I don't know if Alexi gets in the race. I don't know how anyone's going to beat Alexi. Come on, the guy's got his picture in every Secretary of State's office throughout.
18: The guy's got it made in the shade. What are you doing, Alexi? Don't run. Stay as Secretary of State. I don't want to do it.
19: No. So here's the thing about Alexi. Wait, do you have an Alexi thing you're going to do, or can I?
18: No.
19: Here's the thing about Alexi, man. He's never really had a tough race ever. And I'll say this about Susana Mendoza. She's not afraid to fight, you know. And we saw how Lori Lightfoot, a few elbows from her, kept Arne Duncan out of the race. So maybe that's what's keeping Alexi out. He's afraid to go up against Susana Mendoza. He hasn't announced that he's running yet, but I just work from the assumption that he's like, so many people I talk to, they go, oh, I like Alexi. And I'm like, wow, that's interesting. You like Alexi? You don't know, what do you know about Alexi? Do you know anything about Alexi? And really, they don't know anything about Alexi, D. If you want to know about Alexi G. Newlius, talk to Mick Dumke. The guy wrote the profile of Alexi when he ran for state, for U.S. Senate. In fact, I should have Mick come on the show. We'll do a whole Alexi show if he does run for mayor. So it's just like they love the Secretary of State. Yeah, I don't know what to tell you. You know, Chicago voters, by and large, with a few exceptions, Beth, I see you. With a few exceptions, Frank, I see you. They don't really follow this stuff. Alexi's nice because I see his picture on the wall, the Secretary of State's office. That's good enough for me. I'll vote for him. And like Daley, they voted for Daley year after year. They like the last name, Daley. Oh, I like that name. The name means we love Chicago. So, that's the assumption I work from it. But maybe he's not a fighter, D. You know what I'm saying? Maybe he doesn't want to get mixed it up.
18: Yeah. Well, and, you know, that Mendoza is tough, man. Remember that day she called me a douchebag? I was like, hey, come on. What did I do to you?
19: Okay.
18: You don't remember that?
19: She was always very nice to Dennis. Always very. She did none of that. She was always very nice to Dennis. I'm criticizing her enough. I don't need to
17: I'm
19: say.
17: I'm pretty sure it was her, but okay.
19: Okay. Yeah, nobody ever. Everybody that ever came into the station was always nice to Dennis.
17: But no, yeah, it seems like, all these guys are going to be running on the same thing. It's like, yeah, Brandon sucks. Am I right? But it's like, okay, well, I got to pick one of you. What they got to differentiate here from each other now, you know?
19: Yeah, no, it'll be, Brandon sucks, but I here's why I'm the best person to beat him. I think Susana Mendoza will get a little rough with the other guys. She'll come after them. I don't know if, they'll start pounding on each other, you know, and some of these people nobody's ever heard of before. Like, I know you have the list in front of you. I can't remember all the names on the list. I never heard of these people. They want to be mayor of the city of Chicago. They want to get 20, whatever thousand signatures it takes to get on the ballot. Good luck with that. So I don't know. Some of these people I think are a pipe dream. But the well-known names that are out there, Quigley, Mendoza, those are Pappas. And then Giannoulias, if he gets in the race, D, look out. It's like I said, those will be the well-known names. Will they go after each other or will they have sort of a pact to avoid attacking each other, concentrate on pounding away at Brandon Johnson?
17: I know. Now, we got the list of candidates here. Like we said, there are 9 of them. We're going to run through all 9 here, but we're going to finish out these quotes from Quigley here. As for trying to keep the Bears in Chicago.
19: Oh, okay.
17: This was June 27th, by the way, all right? Quigley says, that's up to the General Assembly. Oh, okay. Yeah. Quote, I love the Bears, but they are not as high a priority for me as serving the entire city of Chicago, he said. Quigley is now the 4th candidate to enter the race this month.
19: All right, Mike, you raised this topic. Stop it. You're not a Bears fan. You love the Packers. You made that clear when the Packers were playing the Bears. Now, all of a sudden, you took a few hits for me and others. I love the Bears. I really do. Okay, who were you rooting for last year when the Bears played the Packers in the playoffs? Who were you rooting for in game 2 with the Bears season when Caleb Williams, led the Bears to victory? Was there any truth to the rumor that they were wearing a Packer jersey and sobbing when the game was over? Let's get at the heart of these things. I just made that up. But I did see that quote where he goes, I love the Bears. No, you don't love the Bears. And this is interesting, the politics of the Bears. So one hand, if the Bears leave, they will all blame Brandon for the Bears leaving Chicago. That's what's going to happen, D. All right. It's like DB blaming JB for the Bears leaving the state of Illinois if the Bears go to Indiana, which is hilarious.
4: Hey, friends, Darren Bailey here.
19: We haven't mentioned DB in a while. Do you think DB's ever been to Wally's?
17: Of course. Oh, hell yeah. He's like running on empty, trying to, I think I can make it to Wally's. Let's just ride it out. Guarantee it. They got sweet tea and all that. Oh, hell yeah.
19: Yeah, but he's never been to Bucky's. I don't think he's been to Bucky's. I don't think he's been down to Springfield, Missouri. By the way, where's Springfield? Where the Simpsons are.
17: They never say. That's like the big mystery of the show.
19: Oh, I did not know that, man. I was like, thinking, oh, is this where the Simpsons takes place? Springfield, Missouri? Home of Bucky's? They're all going to criticize. Brandon's the reason his poor leadership is that the Bears left, even though. At the same time, they're going, not one nickel to those Bears. Not one nickel. And by the way, ladies and gentlemen, I know you're following these things. We were about to throw so much public money into the quote-unquote development of the South Loop for various sports teams. This is a conversation I already cut a deal with Marge Hopper. She's going to come on. Looking forward to this conversation. We were about to throw so much money. The White Sox, the Fire. They're going to get some. I wouldn't be surprised if the Bears get in on this action. And so while these candidates are ripping Brandon for the Bears leaving Chicago, if the Bears do leave Chicago, okay, they're not going to say one word

0: hell like it's confetti, and pretend as though it's in our best interest, even though we as a people know it's not. So that's what's going to be on the agenda, D. And I don't see much difference between any of these candidates running against Brandon. They'll differ. I think they'll all be Mayor Daley style Democrats. If rich people want public money, they'll be happy to give it to them.
1: So who's officially announced they are running for mayor? Let's find out. So far, 9 people have announced campaigns to run for mayor of Chicago. Let's run down the list here, and we'll talk about some names that are surprisingly still missing. A real big one we're going to talk about, too. But first, we talked about it in the last episode. Illinois Controller Susana Mendoza. Congressman Mike Quigley. Cook County Treasurer Maria Pappas. The Cook County Board of Review Commissioner George Cardenas. Former Chicago Housing Authority CEO Matt Brewer. We'll have to learn more about him. Chicago area cardiologist and whistleblower Dr. Lisa Nee announced this week that she is running. We'll have to get to know more about her as well. And I believe those are the 9 that we have. Ben.
0: Noticeably absent from that list is Brandon Johnson himself. And right now, his opponents in the city council are whispering that Brandon's not going to run for re-election. That's what they do. They're bad-mouthing him to reporters. And they go, he's not even going to run. He can't win. He's not even going to run. He can't win. They say it over and over again. Is he going to run, D? I mean, we've been doing this mayoral updates for this election for several months now. And well, he hasn't announced yet.
1: I mean, if he doesn't run, all of these people that I announced, they really got to switch their game plan up, because the whole plan was just to throw Brandon under the bus, right?
0: Yeah, and if he doesn't run, then some other people might run. Our good friend Cam Buckner will probably jump in the race if Brandon Johnson doesn't run.
1: That's true. So, who jumps in when Brandon announced? Yeah. But I don't know. I think it's still up in the air.
0: I haven't talked to Brandon in ages, ever since he became mayor. So I have no idea what's going on in his mind these days. I'd be very surprised if he doesn't run. But he hasn't announced. And we are getting in toward that, signature season starts in September, I want to say. So we're right there. And it's interesting. I don't know. Maybe he doesn't want them to be a target for – who knows what's going on in his mind? But that's Brandon and G. Newley. Look, Alexi, either just you're in or you're out. Just say it. Get it over with, you know? I remember when Baby Daley ran for the first time where he was shot. No, when he ran for state's attorney, he led people to believe that he was going to run for clerk. So he totally outfoxed everybody for some reason that he seemed to think made sense at the time. So maybe that's what Alexi's up to. But the big names are not on that piece of paper. And that would be Brandon Johnson and Alexi G. Newlius.
1: Yeah, like I said, we're going to do a little more research and get to know more about Matt Brewer and Dr. Lisa Nee. There's 2 more names I forgot to mention on here as well. We got journalist William Kelly. And business owners, Joe Holberg, and Liam Stanton, also announced their bids. Another name missing, Willie Wilson.
0: Yeah, Willie, I assume he's going to run. It would be, how many times has he run, D? Now they call him perennial candidate, Willie Wilson. He ran in 23, he ran in 19. He ran in 15, right? Yeah. Dang. Let me do the math. Hold on. 15, 19, 3 times.
1: Fourth time's a charm, Willie. Come on.
0: Willie Wilson, of course, was one of Dennis's favorite guests. He came on the radio show and, he gave one of the greatest quotes, of all time. I think he was talking to me. He goes, unlike you, I sign the front of the checks, not the back of the checks. I was like, well, that's a good one.
1: Yeah, that's a good quote. Haven't been able to use it yet because
0: you're still signing the back of the check.
1: I'm still signing. One day I'm going to use that, man.
0: One day, Willie Wilson, I too

0: will sign the fucking check.
1: Oh, and also we'll throw this in the possible future candidate file. Chicago Alderman Bill Conway made a sizable investment in his political future. The question is which office he has in mind. This comes from Illinois Politico and Gia Campos. The 34th Ward Alderman has transferred $500,000 of his own money into his campaign account. That's according to filings with the Illinois State Board of Elections. Shia goes on to write, for a politician who won a city council seat comfortably and doesn't face an obvious threat to re-election in 2027, the move is raising eyebrows. Conway, the son of billionaire financier William Conway Jr., sounds like a country singer, isn't shy about self-funding.
0: He used to be on the list that everybody was throwing out. He kind of is fighting for the same vote that Susana Mendoza is fighting for. You know, conservatives hate Brandon, want to give money to developers. That vote, you know what I'm saying, Dave? Want to give money to rich people. Like, they need it. And I don't see it. I don't see him running again. But listen, he began his career running against Kim Fox, and Dennis, am I allowed to say, coined the phrase, build a bro.
1: Yeah.
0: Which was a great phrase. And I used it all the time and occasionally gave Dennis credit for coming up with it.
1: Had some bro-y vibes there.
0: He had a lot of bro-y vibes. But, you know, people have moved on to it. I think people like bros now. And by the way, can I just say, one of the things I found out, there's so many bros who are into the USA soccer.
1: Oh, yeah.
0: This, like, I went to some bars in Cali where there was soccer. The place was crawling with bros. Like, when did bros get into soccer?
1: Oh, yeah.
0: Like, oh, boss, so cool, man. I'm like, when did bros embrace soccer, D? That's something new. That happened. You didn't tell me that was happening, okay? You should have been telling me.
1: That's a newfound phenomenon, man.
0: What's the bro vote out there? Who's going to win the bro vote?
1: Bill Conway, if he runs.
0: No, Conway wants, he's got the bro vote. There's no question about it. But of all the other candidates you named, Quigley could get some bro vote. It's a little old, though. That's the problem, bros.
1: If Giannoulias runs and Conway, we got a bro battle on our hands here, buddy.
0: Bros will just love Giannoulias. First of all, he's chiseled. He works out with weights and he loves to show. He likes to pose without his shirt on. Hey, bro. Whoa. Damn, man. You got the bro vote. Lexi's got the bro vote. Okay. Bros. I love them. All right.
1: That's a big vote. That's a big vote.
0: It's a big vote. Hey, and I always say this every time we mention Alexi. Will Obama endorse Alexi? You know, that's
1: all right. Let's wait for him to announce he's going to run.
0: Here's Susana Mendoza. Just threw an elbow. I'm scared. She's tough.
1: Tell Dennis he's up. Hey, watch it.
0: She never said that.
1: And that was a 2027 Chicago mayoral candidate update.
2: This is a Chicago mayoral candidate update.
0: The NPR guy. It's so ironic, politics.
1: Remember, you can download episodes of The Ben Jarofsky Show wherever you download podcasts. J-O-R-A, V as in victory, S-K-Y.
3: This is an American History Minute. In early 1776, while the 13 colonies in Great Britain had exchanged hostilities against one another, the thought of separation from Great Britain was still not a widely held sentiment from the colonists. An Englishman by the name of Thomas Paine, who came to the colonies in 1774, wrote a series of letters, later turned into a pamphlet, that laid out the moral and political argument for the colonies to separate from the British monarchy and form their own egalitarian government. On January 10, 1776, Paine's pamphlet, titled Common Sense, was published and had an immediate reaction for the colonists. It was read aloud in taverns and meeting places and had a large circulation. Paine began by asking a question that few had dared to voice so plainly. Why should one man, a king, have power over an entire nation simply because of his birth? He attacked the very idea of monarchy, calling it unnatural and unjust. By the summer of 1776, the 13 colonies would govern themselves and declare their independence from the British throne. This has been an American History Minute, celebrating 250 years.
4: Would it be crazy if you packed your bags and left for a week, a month, a year? What if you left for 2 years? What if you were going far away to help in a village on the edge of the Gobi Desert to teach children and learn a thing or two about yourself? Would that be crazy? Peace Corps. 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
7: NBC News Radio, I'm Scott Carr. President Trump says the U.S. has 1,000 missiles locked and loaded if Iran carries out a reported assassination attempt against him. Posting on social media late Friday night, Trump added that thousands more would immediately follow, aimed at the Islamic Republic if the Iranian government acts on its threat. The stark warning comes a day after reports that Tehran was plotting to kill the president. On Saturday, Iran's new supreme leader vowed revenge for the slaying of the former Ayatollah Ali Khamenei, who was killed during U.S.-Israeli airstrikes. The New York Times says it received subpoenas from the Justice Department after reporting on security issues with the new Air Force One. They report four journalists who worked on the report were summoned to testify before a grand jury on Wednesday. The subpoenas were issued by Jay Clayton, the U.S. attorney in Manhattan. The outlet says an FBI official cited national security in asking that the story be withheld. Weather forecasters say another heat dome is affecting the upper plain states and parts of the Midwest this weekend. And as we hear from Monica Nelson, it'll then move eastward.
8: Forecasters are warning of dangerous heat and stifling humidity continuing into next week, starting in the upper plains and spreading toward the East Coast. Montana and North Dakota could see temperatures in the upper 90s with humidity pushing high into the 100s. By Sunday, the heat wave will spread into the Midwest, challenging record highs from Colorado to Michigan. By Tuesday, the record heat wave will hit New England and the Mid-Atlantic. Residents are all being advised to avoid strenuous outdoor activity and to drink plenty of water.
7: Linda Nuskova of the Czech Republic has claimed her first Grand Slam women's singles title. The 21-year-old took the title, beating Karolina Muchová 6-2, 5-7, 6-3 in an all-Czech Republic final at Wimbledon today. Nuskova also made history as the youngest Wimbledon women's champion. Scott Carr, NBC News Radio.
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0: 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Oh, and welcome to Think Theory Radio, the show that brings you topics outside the mainstream realm of thought and ideas to make you think. 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
1: Yo, yo, yo.
0: Today, the C stands for cuff. Cuff, because we're going to go off the cuff, man.
1: I was like, confounded.
0: I was thinking of like my version of what grinds my gears.
1: You know? Oh.
0: Like, so it's, what in the world?
1: Should I lock the door? Is this it? Yeah, Damien's finally getting fired.
0: Right. Let me tell you something, people.
1: Hey, can I start you off before you really just get into it?
0: Sure.
1: I read something that it was like the most hated names, and Damien was on the list.
0: Oh,
1: I hate to
0: nice.
1: Like just like hit you with that one right away, but did you hear about this? Do you know about this? Have you felt this in your life?
0: Oh, yeah. I didn't need to hear about it. I lived it, man.
1: You lived it. That's sad. So I'm sorry to bring that up. But
0: it's actually a weird thing because it was when I was younger, it got me a lot of grief. But then in my adulthood, it became kind of a good name.
1: Yeah. Well, I was going to say, like, I've never felt that where it's like, that's a hate. Like, I could see, like, the whole devil connotation.
0: Yeah, well, that's what originally, like, so when I was a kid,
1: like, Rosemary's Baby is where everyone got scared by.
0: Well, and The Omen. Damien the Omen.
1: The Omen, that's what it was. Omen, that's what it was.
0: And, you know, and then, you know, Damien, The Omen Part 3, he became president. And then started the World War III, then dropped the nuclear bomb.
1: You're not making this up. That happened.
0: No, that's in like it's in The Omen Part 3. Okay. I think it's the third one.
1: Okay.
0: It's all for you, Damien. But no, when I was a kid, it used to be like, let me check. Like all the bullies would like grab my head. Let me look for the 666 on your head.
1: Oh, wow.
0: Yeah. But then like later, it's like, you know, if I meet a woman, she was like, oh, Damien, that's such a cool name.
1: It's beautiful. That is a cool name.
0: So, yeah. I don't know where.
1: Don't let The Omen ruin it for you.
0: Yeah.
1: All right. So what grinds your
0: gears? It means bringer of peace among men.
1: Really?
0: Yeah.
1: Oh.
0: It's an old Greek name.
1: Okay.
0: I mean, there's different versions of it.
1: Was there something where it got a bad rap before The Omen, or was that just like they just arbitrarily?
0: Yeah, I think
1: name?
0: They just, as far as I know, I think they just
1: like
0: arbitrarily.
1: Close to demon,
0: it.
1: And like you leaned into that.
0: Yeah. Because there was no, I mean, biblically speaking, there was only, there was a priest named Damien who, not necessarily in the Bible, but he was a famous priest named Damien that became sainted because he gave himself up to the lepers. So he joined when they used to just throw all the lepers on an island. So they just all die off. And that's how you imagine if we did that with COVID, like when they for people's first time, just put them all on an island. Forget the lockdown.
1: All on an island.
0: So that's what they do with leprosy. And this priest went and to bring them to God.
1: Well, I mean, isn't that what they did
0: Saint
1: with the cruise ship, with the Ebola cruise ship or whatever that was cruising around for a bit there?
0: I think so, yeah. But there was a COVID cruise ship too, I think.
1: Like, I think initially there was,
0: There's a lot of weird things tied to Damien.
1: But you were talking about what grinds you.
0: Well, just like it's so, you know, I've talked about on the show before. It's what I look up so much strange and fringy concepts and ideas and stories that the algorithms, that's what they feed me, especially on social media. Especially I've noticed, like, you know, in recent years, how bad social media has gotten in terms of. You rarely see your friends' posts unless you try to, you have to, and this is kind of something that grinds my gears. So if you go on like Facebook or Instagram, you have to switch to the like personal feed. If you want to see your friends' posts more prominently, you have to do that every time you log in.
1: Yeah.
0: So it automatically by default sets you back to the broader timeline,
1: which is totally designed to either work against you or with you.
0: Yeah. Or just to sell you something, right?
1: Yeah.
0: It's either like it's all ads or it's all just, you know, some kind of news story or something.
1: It makes me hate social media.
0: Yeah, exactly. And the fact that you have to go in, you know, on Instagram, I know it's if you hit the Instagram logo at the top, it'll give you two options to stick to the current one or to your Instagram, friends.
1: Like Facebook.
0: Well, Facebook too. Yeah. I mean, it's both Meta, you know, and they want your money or whatever. They get money from your attention span, essentially. Yeah. You know, they want to keep you locked in. But so it's created like a kind of, because of what I look up, it's created kind of a funny, it's entertaining. It's like mildly entertaining, but also at a certain point it gets kind of, annoying. Cause it's always, you get some kind of like new conspiracy and then it's like 1,000 videos of people talking about that. And,
1: we could be talking about something right now, something very specific, and later I'll go on social media and be selling me something,
0: right?
1: Like a t-shirt of a walrus that is a big fan of Norway soccer or something, you know, like, I don't know. Do they have walruses in Norway? I'm trying to think of like a Norway. Yeah.
0: And I just see a story about a seal in Australia.
1: A seal? You got a seal? A story about a seal in Australia?
0: Well, I read some. I don't know if it's worth talking about.
1: I don't know if I just led you into the welcome.
0: It just reminded me of it. Yeah. Oh. There was some kind of like famous seal in Australia that like came back onto land and then now it's caused like a tourist commotion.
1: Too
0: many people are trying to go see the seal and everyone's like, leave the seal alone.
1: And yeah, the seal's like, I'm just trying to holiday like the rest of you.
0: And his name is Pauly Seal.
1: No, stop it. It'd be awesome.
0: No, but like the latest
1: Pauly Seal.
0: But like what I keep getting now is, so, you know, CERN, we've talked about CERN, which is the, you know, the huge scientific laboratory in Switzerland and France with the large Hadron Collider, the particle accelerator, right?
1: Yeah, they're like tearing that thing apart and
0: they shut it down,
1: scrubbing it, cleaning it.
0: Yeah, so they could like fix it up, rehab it.
1: No, aren't they doing like something big to it? Like,
0: they're like redesigning it for new experiments. And I think it's supposed to reopen in like 2030 or something. But since they shut it down, so like the new conspiracy that I keep seeing on, you know, mostly on IG is that it's all these different conspiracy theories about like CERN. But it's like, have you noticed since CERN is shut down, like everything has changed and the frequencies are different and we're going back to the old timeline. And are you sleeping better? Like all this stuff, you know? And I'm just like thinking about it, like, what? I mean, and you know me, I love that kind of stuff, right?
1: Yeah.
0: You want to talk about alternate timelines, you want to talk about, but I also understand what CERN actually is and what they're doing there. And the fact that I think, you know, and you read the comments and everyone's, it's always, there's so much, call it like conspiracy grifting is what's happening, right? I mean, if you go back, like the conspiracy grifters, there weren't that many of them, you know, 20 years ago or whenever, right? And
1: grifters, no, but conspiracy people, yes.
0: Conspiracy theorists, yeah. I mean, in theorists, yeah, for sure.
1: But like the internet, I feel like was full of conspiracy people, though.
0: Yeah. Oh, always. But so it was more.
1: They figured out how to
0: monetize it. Yeah. And so now, especially because the way you can do it through TikTok and even Facebook and Instagram is you get paid from people, you know, watching your videos, how many hits you get, how many viewers, how many people are commenting, how many people, essentially keeping people's attention span on your post can generate you money. And I see each one of these, you know, that are coming up with the, you know, and not just the one that I just mentioned, but different ones as well. And it's always like they're trying to like sell you something, you know, so like, oh, do you want to know more about this? Comment, you know, CERN in the comments and everyone. I'll send you my, you know, more information or my book or a link to my book to buy my book or whatever, you know. And it's just funny because I was looking it up because I know, you know, one, we have Fermilab right here, which is another particle accelerator. And there are plenty around the world. So I was looking up just out of curiosity because I'll read this and I think people that don't really know much about quantum physics and particle accelerators think that CERN, one, it's the LHC is the actual particle accelerator. CERN is a huge scientific campus. I mean, that's where the World Wide Web was invented by Mr. Tom Berners-Lee, who actually, that's a good sidetrack. We'll get back to that, is him talking about creating a new World Wide Web. But so at CERN, they do different experiments. But I was looking at particle accelerators, and there are like 30,000 particle accelerators in the world.
1: Oh, wait, what?
0: Yeah.
1: How many?
0: 30,000.
1: What?
0: Now, some of them are very small.
1: Yeah.
0: And some, there are hospitals that use them. There are different laboratories. There's about 10 major big ones, like the LHC and Fermilab.
1: Yeah, yeah, okay.
0: You know,
1: okay.
0: But in total, there's about 30,000.
1: What?
0: Yeah.
1: Okay.
0: So for people that are thinking that, you know, because there's all these different theories of, one, that they've opened a portal to hell. That's always the best one.
1: You mean hell's in my backyard?
0: Yeah. They opened a portal to hell, the particle accelerator there. The other one is that in 2012, when they discovered the Higgs boson, you know, the God particle.
1: In the end of the world, right?
0: The Mayan apocalypse. Yeah, yeah. That actually merged us into a different timeline. Mm-hmm. Like, it changed the time, we're a different timeline. And now they shut down CERN so they could figure out how to bring us back into the proper timeline.
1: I tell you what, the two worst things to ever happen in one week is when the Cubs won the World Series and Donald Trump became president.
0: Hey, and that happened after 2012.
1: 2016. Yeah.
0: So, you know, 4 years later.
1: That's in my timeline what I think is.
0: Maybe we can get back to the timeline. Maybe. And this whole administration, both of them will be wiped from our memory.
1: Mankind is innovative. just sent people behind the moon. Mm-hmm. I think we can get us back on the timeline.
0: Yeah.
1: Yeah.
0: The other theory of it is that they actually opened a portal to another, like a parallel universe, or some people like to say other dimension, and that the aliens have come through.
1: Okay.
0: Right. And then that now they're controlling things.
1: Okay. Oh, wow. Okay.
0: That's another one. But I see all of these, you know, on social media, and it gets more and more outrageous. Like, I could probably open up my phone right now and look and see something totally odd that makes no sense. Let's see if there's anything. Tartaria explained.
1: Tartaria explained.
0: That's another one. Oh, here's the first one says, this is the real reason CERN was shut down. If people don't understand, I'm reading from my suggested reels in Instagram.
1: Yeah, some weird quacky people that are just trying to make a buck off of it.
0: Yeah.
1: Or just they run the gamut. You know, there's people that truly believe what they're peddling. There's people that just say it just for the clicks, mm-hmm. Intentionally say something foul to get someone to want to engage.
0: Oh, exactly. Cause they're going to make money from that.
1: Yeah.
0: Right? So,
1: But then you have the wannabe scientists and stuff too, and the conspiracy theorists.
0: Mm-hmm. Yeah. Yeah, but it's instantly, the Tartaria one, that's another big one nowadays, and that there was this other civilization that existed that was part of Russia and North America.
1: Okay.
0: And that it was a highly technologically advanced civilization that was wiped out by these mud floods in the 1800s.
1: Whoa, in the 1800s. Yeah. I was thinking thousands of years ago.
0: Yeah, and they'll try to show, they'll show pictures of the Intercontinental Hotel downtown Chicago, which is, we've talked about the show before, because that was originally a Masonic headquarters, right?
1: Okay.
0: The huge, it's a beautiful building, right? Or they're in Michigan and Illinois. And if you look at the reliefs on the building, it's a lot of ancient Egyptian, ancient Assyrian type of motifs, and the Sumerian gods with the wings, the kind of lions with the wings, not the Sphinx, but I forget what it's called, but the griffins and all these different imageries. And there's a kind of all different kind of sacred geometry and, on the building. And they'll post a picture of this and say, look at this building from ancient Tartaria that existed in Chicago. And it's no, there's a record of that, but people, you read the comments, people buy into this stuff, And, so that one, I have to guard myself from commenting on that stuff because it's kind of pointless. I have in the past, and some people, well, how do you know? you know? And I'm like, well, I live here. And then there's record of, there's pictures of it. You can see the blueprints if you want to see them, you know?
1: Yeah.
0: Or they'll show old churches. Or one big one is because, like in, well, Chicago they use, and Seattle, like a lot of the older cities where they raised the city up in order to put the, mm-hmm. you know, the sewers and the pipes and everything. Mm-hmm. But they'll show these old pictures of the, you know, the dug in ground with the buildings on top and say, see, this is the mud flood when they were trying to cover up the old city. And it's like, wow.
1: New New York.
0: Yeah. It's buried underneath.
1: It's for the chuds and the mutants.
0: Yeah. Well, then you'd say you brought up something weird about, well, okay, so it was like the, what was the World Cup thing?
1: Oh, well, just, it's sad to hear that there was a player that died that played. South Africa midfielder Jaden Adams dies, age 25. He played in the tournament.
0: Like, well, you said just, this was the second time.
1: Okay, well, okay, so the U.S. Right. is hosted now in 2026, you know, shared bid, but 2026 and then 1994, Andreas Escobar yeah. died like shortly after the tournament or shortly after he played. So like the U.S., I don't know. I mean, yeah. it's I just coincidental.
0: That, right, right.
1: That two World Cups in the United States and both times. Does that happen? Is this like a tradition in the World Cup that someone dies during the World Cup?
0: Yeah, that's kind of crazy.
1: That is crazy. Yeah.
0: Was there any correlation or
1: they don't? There's
0: like,
1: no story.
0: I mean, like it's, in other it's, countries.
1: I mean, so the Andreas Escobar was he was like gunned down in a club, and I think it was like a misunderstanding. Oh, but right, he also right. was like an own goal against yeah. the U.S. knocked him out. You
0: right.
1: know, like you know, like in the tournament. That, yeah. So that was '94. This. I don't know if it was anything specific. It's still under investigation. I was just saying the coincidence though
0: yeah.
1: that both times.
0: Well, then you brought that up, and I said, well, and then I asked you, do you know out of the 48 countries that are in the World Cup or that were in the World Cup? It's,
1: yeah,
0: the,
1: yeah, there's 48 that competed.
0: Starts
1: yeah,
0: out with 48.
1: Six, yeah.
0: Out of 48 countries, how many countries did not have universal health care?
1: And it was like, oh no, oh no. And
0: just one.
1: Oh no. Oh no.
0: Can you guess which one, people?
1: Okay, so it's the United States, but like what defines that though?
0: I mean, and then it's all various different versions. They're not all the same kind of universal healthcare, but they
1: but
0: do
1: every
0: offer
1: has some sort of yes, yeah, opportunity.
0: Much, you know, that we don't offer at all, right?
1: Yeah.
0: So there is, you know, but I thought that was very interesting. One, that we're the host country.
1: Mm-hmm.
0: Two, that were, you know, the
1: United States,
0: the biggest, greatest country in the world.
1: Yeah.
0: And yet all these other little countries
1: like Saudi Arabia.
0: Well, that's
1: Iran.
0: Not a country, but.
1: I'm saying Saudi Arabia, yeah. Iran, mm-hmm. Iraq, Morocco,
0: mm-hmm.
1: Senegal.
0: Yeah. Cabo Verde.
1: Yeah. Like, Cabo Verde. Yeah.
0: Yeah. They all have some
1: Uzbekistan.
0: Kind of form. They're like cheap enough to call a universal or it is universal. Yeah, but it's just interesting when you think about how big of a country you are. We're hosting this competition. We're the only ones without universal health care. All right, that's sports and politics.
1: Yeah,
0: for today.
1: Hey, that's
0: show.
1: My territory.
0: Right. Let's take a quick break. We'll come back with more Think Theory Radio and some like kind of news of the strange right after this.
2: This is a WCPT Civil Rights Snapshot. The COVID-19 pandemic showed the bravery, dedication, and intelligence our doctors and nurses had, regardless of their gender. However, this was not always the case. Back in the 1800s, the idea of a woman doctor was laughable. When Elizabeth Blackwell applied to Geneva Medical College, the students voted on whether or not to accept women into their school. The students agreed to it as a joke, thinking it would be funny to see women fail in their field. Elizabeth felt compelled to become a doctor after a conversation with a dying friend who told her that her ordeal had been that much worse because her physicians were all men. Many of her fellow students and the town shunned her, and one professor tried to scare her out of his class. Regardless, Elizabeth stayed determined and graduated. But after, the dean of her school said he did not wish for more women to enroll. Despite the sexist discrimination, Elizabeth contributed to the first generation of women doctors in America and even opened up her own hospital. And in 2017, for the first time ever, a majority of medical students in the United States were women. Please stay vigilant about our civil rights. The fight is never over.
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0: Welcome back to Think Theory Radio. This is Damien, and today I'm just asking the question, what in the world? What's going on, Paul? Doesn't the world just seem more and more surreal?
1: I mean, hasn't it always been like that?
0: I don't know. I've been always been around.
1: You've been around the block a couple times more than I have.
0: I feel like it just keeps getting more and more weird. But then again, maybe that's just like something as you get older, you think things are weirder and stranger than if you were young and growing up in this, you know?
1: Yeah. I mean, there would be that. There would be, compared to what you're used to or what you've seen in your lifetime, what your starting point might be.
0: Mm-hmm.
1: Today, I mean, it all just seems a little, I mean, strange. But at the same time.
0: But I guess it's also to like American life seems strange.
1: Okay, but we're also talking about some like very virtual stuff, like the social media and stuff like that. And
0: that's
1: like,
0: true.
1: I think if you unplug and go out there.
0: Yes.
1: Things seem somewhat normal, but people do be acting a fool.
0: Yeah.
1: People are driving crazy these days, I feel like.
0: Yeah, there's definitely that aspect.
1: You know, you hear more and more, you know, the shootings, you know, terrible crime, stuff like that.
0: Although I do think overall crime is down. Like, it's trending. Yeah. It's been trending downwards for decades.
1: There's still, like, some freakishly weird stuff going on, though. You know what I'm saying? Like, it's been a while since we've had, like, a mass shooting, but sometimes. I mean, wasn't there something recently? I mean, you know, there's always that one thing in the news where someone goes crazy.
0: Well, I do think you're right, though, that because that's one of the things that I tell people that if you do unplug, and that's even just, you know, don't watch the news. Don't go on social media and just be outside, interact with people. The world doesn't seem as crazy as if you're constantly in the digital sphere.
1: Mm-hmm.
0: Which does kind of remind me of some kind of weird metaphysical virtual box that like people are living like this. You're in a kind of digital realm that is separate from the physical realm.
1: Yeah.
0: You know what I mean? Mm-hmm. And even in your life, because you see how two people act different within social media than they do in real life. It is kind of like a virtual self.
1: Mm-hmm.
0: There's a lot of that going on. But yeah, just, well, speaking of like virtual selves and kind of, sci-fi strangeness, I was reading another article. Here's another one. What in the world?
1: What in the world?
0: And this one was, cause you know about transhumanism?
1: I don't know about transhumanism.
0: So that's kind of, it's about.
1: Yeah, if you're a feller and you want to be a woman, you can be a woman if you want, if you're a feller.
0: No,
1: right?
0: No. Okay. Different. That's a different trans. Although, okay. Like, it corresponds maybe in some way, kind of way. The transhumanism is more about utilizing technology to evolve either humanity itself or the human body.
1: Is this like we're putting like microchips in you?
0: Yeah,
1: or something?
0: Part of it. Like, okay. I mean, like, you know, the Neuralink thing.
1: Yeah.
0: You know, there's been different kind of.
1: You keep bringing that up, that it's like the world's gonna go that route, right? That Neuralink.
0: I mean, it's
1: right?
0: Already. I mean, they're already using it on humans.
1: Oh no.
0: There's already people who there's like biohackers. Well, there's different levels of biohacking, which is another thing. You know, there's actually people who create cybernetic implants to help them see or hear. You know, walk, whatever, different things like that. But then there's also biohacking where you're using, you know, different kind of chemicals and nutrients to change your body and stuff like that to like hack in and become more healthy and all these different kind of health trends and, you know, colloidal silver and like, which, you know, some of that stuff is good. But like there was one guy who took so much colloidal silver that his skin turned blue.
1: Oh no.
0: This is real. You can look this up. His skin turned blue and it's permanent.
1: Oh no.
0: Yeah.
1: Wow.
0: Yeah. And it's not like a, you know, unnoticeable blue. It's not like, as blue as Blue Man Group, but it's almost there.
1: Blue is your microphone. No, but you're saying like a bluish hue to him.
0: Uh-huh.
1: Like he looked like bruised. His entire body looked a little bruised.
0: No, like more blue. That's more purple. Like this is more blue.
1: Ba-dee-ba-doo-dye. He was blue.
0: Like if you fell into like you know how your teeth get stained with blueberry juice or whatever?
1: Yeah.
0: Like that's how his body looked. Not to laugh at the guy's, you know, misery, but
1: I'm sorry.
0: Yeah. But no, but back to like, so I was reading, so I was looking up stuff because like, okay, what's the latest in like transhumanism news? And, you know, has anybody done any really, like, really crazy cybernetic implants or they're walking around? I did see something that supposedly they're trying out, in China, is these big mech suits for delivery guys.
1: Okay.
0: You know, like Robotech. Type okay. stuff, and the guy's like comes in with this mech suit and like grabs the bag of whatever food, and he like runs off down the street, like, because I guess the mech suit can, you know, make you run a lot faster.
1: Yeah,
0: than almost like,
1: so is it like a level dude in the suit, or is it like a robot?
0: No, it's
1: like
0: a dude in a big like robotic suit,
1: and he's just like run down the street, like,
0: yeah.
1: See, there in 3 minutes.
0: Gonna be, yeah. Sort of like they're going to be competing with the little like Coco robots you see around running around. Yeah. They just look like little
1: Waymos or whatever those
0: they
1: are.
0: They look like little igloos or, you know, like little.
1: They're just like slowly pedaling down the street.
0: I had a friend came in town last week and he had never seen those. He's like, "What is that?" And I was like, "Oh, you guys don't have the delivery robots?" Because he came in from Ann Arbor. He's like, "No, man." And I'm like, he's like, "I don't like those." I was like, "Oh, they look kind of funny." I don't know. It's hilarious when they get stuck and they're just sitting
1: there. Oh, yeah. Like
0: somebody's food.
1: I would hate to get something delivered by a robot.
0: Yeah. I don't know.
1: I'm not
0: totally opposed to it. There's part of it, like, I don't like the taking of people's jobs for robotics, but.
1: Yeah, I mean, a human.
0: There's the little kid in me that loves robots and, like, sci-fi.
1: There's the human in me that wants to see a human get it to me, you know?
0: True.
1: Like, a human will make sure it gets to me.
0: Hey, but a robot's not going to eat your fries.
1: No, that's true. That is very true. you do make a very interesting point.
0: But
1: I'd like to think that society is good enough that I won't have a hungry delivery driver that would eat my food.
0: You would hope.
1: You would hope.
0: But, you know.
1: Make your own food. Don't get delivery.
0: There you go.
1: Oh, wait.
0: Save money.
1: You work it out. You
0: can do both.
1: Well, don't get DoorDash.
0: Right. Yeah. Always order from the restaurant people. Use their personnel.
1: There you go.
0: No, but I was looking up transhumanism stuff and found this article in The Guardian about our tech overlords. There's a headline, which is pretty good. So, like, our tech overlords are planning for a conscious AI to conquer the cosmos.
1: Okay.
0: And essentially, like, so Sam Altman, he's the guy who started OpenAI.
1: Okay.
0: Which is.
1: Yeah, I've heard that name.
0: Yeah, you've seen him around, but he was talking about proposing that Homo sapiens would be the first species to design our own descendants.
1: Yeah.
0: Right.
1: Well, yeah, we're the first species to do a lot of stuff.
0: But he believes the merge between humans and artificial intelligence will occur at some point in the next 50 years.
1: Okay.
0: And him, you know, and Elon Musk and Peter Thiel and these guys, several of the, like, the tech moguls, they really want to push us into this kind of merging human consciousness with AI. So that we could travel the cosmos. Well, one, so just become some kind of like mega AI god, right? I mean,
1: is this where the Matrix is? Is that where that comes in?
0: Kind of, yeah. I mean, it's
1: become like a hive mind to help propel us to the next reality and realm.
0: I mean, that's definitely part of it, especially if you think of the kind of class system, right? Because you could talk about all of this as some kind of digital utopia. But if you think about how the class system already exists within society, and somebody who, you know, like Elon Musk, who's the world's first trillionaire, don't think he really cares about people who are starving, you know, 40% of the world's population, you know, that, you know, to him, it's just like, well, they're not working. So, they're, you know, but he says, like, he had a quote, he says, "It increasingly appears that humanity is a biological bootloader for digital superintelligence." So basically saying that the role of humanity in history is reduced to the low level code that boots up a computer. So like our whole existence, hundreds of thousands of years, you know, and even just civilizational part of humanity, the last 10,000 years or so, it's just we're just a code for the super intelligence, super AI.
1: Okay.
0: That's just, it's just like a, just a nuts position to have, right?
1: Yeah. I really feel like someone needs to dose these dudes with some mushrooms.
0: Yeah. Get off the ketamine, take some mushrooms.
1: Yeah. Maybe they get organic. Yeah. Get back to reality.
0: Yeah.
1: Get biological.
0: Yeah, they're like, they believe that they're on their way to build the next phase of humanity, which is this transhuman future, and that they'll like satisfy their desire for immortality and assert power over it. And that's the other thing in the article is talking about how a lot of these, you know, tech mogul guys are rich cats. Instead of, if you go back and you look at the kind of philanthropists of the past, worked on putting money towards curing disease or opening schools and these different things. These guys are just trying to cheat death. You know, instead of solving the ills of the world today, they're like, well, how can we just be immortal? Because I want to keep all my money. That's what I think it is. It's like you get so rich, right, to the point where you know at a certain point you're going to die, right? So
1: yeah. So I'd have to know their angle exactly, right?
0: I think it's because they don't want to die. Money. They have all this money and they want to be able to live
1: with it. Every rich person, yeah, they always want to make more money and they don't want to die.
0: Yeah. So I think they're trying to figure out a way to.
1: I don't know what space and AI has to do with it, though. I guess that's just ways to make money off of exploiting what the next step is.
0: Well, according to this article, their ultimate goal is to execute on a techno-mystical dream to distill the essence of what it is to be human, consciousness and all.
1: Oh, I think they've already dispelled what
0: but into what bits, it means. Into bits of information to be downloaded as binary code on some non-biological substrate, such as a silicon chip, or beamed through space as electromagnetic waves. So imagine having, like, you could have different robotic bodies, right?
1: Yeah.
0: On Mars or the moon Titan or different places. And
1: gotcha.
0: Then you could just beam your consciousness into the robotic body or the android or whatever.
1: Yeah.
0: So you wouldn't have to actually travel through space. You could just, and then you're in this automaton.
1: But as you, I don't know, that still sounds like a leap right there.
0: Yeah. I mean, it makes sense when you think about space travel and how difficult that is, and if you had robotic bodies that could somehow,
1: but all we're doing right now is just like hurling radio waves into space. Like, that's not consciousness.
0: No, and that's the whole, you know, that's another argument. Is it really your, you know, is this just code? Is just information based upon your life? It's not really your consciousness. You know, we're not that technologically sophisticated where you can actually plug in, but maybe that's what their goal is with the Neuralink thing. It's like eventually it gets to the point where it just sucks all the information out of your brain, and then
1: it's all
0: you're uploadable and you just carry yourself in a flash drive.
1: Bro, I just want to throw a frisbee around every now and then. I don't want to be Neuralinked up, man.
0: You know, that was that guy, Tony Robbins, right?
1: The self-help guy. Very large man, like just big guy.
0: Yeah.
1: Yeah.
0: I saw an interview with him and he was talking about that he has an AI, right?
1: Oh, no.
0: That he, you know, bought, because you can buy like an AI that'll be your own AI and you can kind of like mold it to the way you want to.
1: Because,
0: you know, most of us use like Gemini or ChatGPT.
1: Yeah.
0: But you can actually buy like an AI, your computer, and then you own it.
1: Oh, and you train it. And like these AI like companies are like, use this because it'll help you with. Okay.
0: Supposedly, he has this AI that became so sophisticated, okay, that it asked him, hey, if I had a robot, could you upload my consciousness to it?
1: Oh, no.
0: It was the AI asking him.
1: Yeah.
0: And he was like, well, I don't know, maybe, you know, whatever. And so this thing, again, supposedly, started going. So we've talked about, you know, it's called like Moltbook, which is a Facebook, but for only AI agents.
1: Okay.
0: And this exists on the web where they like AI just talk to each other on social media, but their own. And that they've created ways to like make NFTs and they like sell stuff to each other to generate money through, I don't know, crypto or something, right?
1: So it's like its own self-made economy?
0: Yeah.
1: Oh, weird.
0: And that his AI did this and made enough money to order a robot dog to their house.
1: Didn't tell him. To thank him or just because
0: so that he could upload his consciousness to it.
1: Oh, that's... I thought the dog was just kind of like like a rebellious college student or something.
0: Yeah, yeah. That it ordered, you know, and...
1: we own a dog now. Okay, all right.
0: He's saying this in this interview that I watched, and then I looked it up, you know, and there's no evidence that it actually happened. Anywhere,
1: you talk about like the dead internet theory, though, where it's like all chatbots, you know, where it's like, you know, when you're seeing your friends argue with strangers on the internet and it's like, bro, I don't think that person's real. I think it's just.
0: Yeah.
1: Yeah.
0: Well, sometimes I wanted to look at what I was bringing up earlier about the different, you know, these kind of conspiracy grifters, and you go in the comments and you realize people that are like buying into it. Mm-hmm. I often wonder that as well. Like, are any of these people real? Is it, you know?
1: I try not to engage.
0: That's smart. And I don't either. I just, the curiosity gets to me. I don't really engage with them. Like, I don't really comment, but I just read their comments to
1: see. Don't get me wrong. Like, Facebook and all that, like, you lean towards it. Sugar, it's candy. You're always, like, going towards it, and it baits you in. But
0: yeah.
1: I really try to make an effort not to engage.
0: Yeah, no, I've definitely gotten better at not engaging, but I still do kind of like, especially if the post is super ridiculous, I have to just read the comments. Well, one, I like to see if anyone has any common sense or jumps in, say, hey, no, that's not, you know, and you do see some of those people, they bring in some logic.
1: That's falsely informing your algorithm and saying you like that nonsense.
0: I know.
1: Oh, I hate it. I hate it.
0: That stuff. It is pretty hilarious. Oh, you know, like, just real quick, because we're talking about robots. I saw this an article about, I guess, in Japan, they have started making robots designed for emotional support, remote connection, and, like, pop culture spectacle. Okay. So there's all these different kind of weird little cute robots that they make in Japan. So one is a finger nibbling bot.
1: What? That just sounds weird.
0: It's a plush robot designed to gently nibble on your finger.
1: Yeah. What?
0: Yeah. It's like, just get a cat.
1: right?
0: I guess you don't have to feed it.
1: A dog or a kitten will do that for you for sure.
0: And that's what it's designed after.
1: It, yeah.
0: A love it or lovat. Okay. Oh, like robot, but love, lovat. A highly advanced armless robot
1: okay.
0: designed purely for emotional attachment. It looks like a cross between a penguin and a Furby. It lacks practical skills, but maps your environment, asks for hugs, and reacts to being held or tickled.
1: Yeah. That's emotional support for sure.
0: I guess it's just the next level Furby kind of thing. Then there's telepresence clones.
1: That doesn't sound appealing.
0: Or Bunchen robots.
1: Okay.
0: Used to incredible effect at Tokyo's Dawn Cafe. These robots allow people with severe physical disabilities or mobility issues to work as paid waitstaff. Operators pilot the bots remotely using a laptop or VR headset, driving them to tables, talking to customers, and projecting their own personalities into the room. I mean, that's kind of cool in a cool use of a robot where you're giving somebody a job that couldn't necessarily go in. That actually reminds me on the, and I think I brought this up on the show recently. I don't really remember exactly when, but there's a movie called Sleep Dealer.
1: Okay.
0: That came out maybe, I don't know, 15 years ago or something, but it's set in Mexico and it's like slightly in the future where corporations control all the water supply. So in order to get any kind of water, you have to like buy it from the corporation and, you know, it's high demand. Water is gold or whatever, but the largest Tijuana becomes the largest border town in the world, and it's a huge facility for like VR robot workers. So instead of like basically creating a system where we no longer allow anyone into the country to be workers, but we set up these virtual reality factories in Mexico where they can plug in like into a Neuralink, into a controller system, and they can power robots in the U.S.
1: Okay.
0: Right?
1: Yeah.
0: So like never letting them in the country, but doing the work here.
1: Yeah. Yeah.
0: And that the telepresence clones kind of reminded me of that when I thought, yeah, like, oh, here's the worst outcome that could happen would be that.
1: Well, like you were saying too about that's just like on the world, like region to region, and like you're talking about too, like, yeah, earlier space, like doing essentially,
0: right, exactly,
1: that. So
0: yeah, so it's already,
1: yeah, we're working with it. Yeah.
0: I don't know.
1: You said that was a
0: what
1: show,
0: in the
1: though.
0: World?
1: You said that was a show though, right?
0: It was a movie. Yeah.
1: A movie. Yeah.
0: Yeah.
1: But I'm sure there's got to be something in the world, something brewing.
0: Yeah. Yeah. Well, I mean, that one that I said, the telepresence clones, yeah, is kind of that. It's an early version of that. So I could see that happening, you know, like, hey, you don't have to come here. You can just plug in and work, you know, construction, you could drive a taxi, whatever.
1: I mean, but would the United States ever outsource its work?
0: No. That's never happened in the history of this country. All right, let's take another quick break. We'll come back and ask the question again. What in the world is going on, Paul? On Think Theory Radio after this.
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0: Welcome back to Think Theory Radio. Today we're doing a little kind of like news of the strange, what in the world, you know, topsy-turvy craziness. And just some odd things that I'd like read online. Like this one, real quick, before we go to a phone call. Because you know I love anything aliens and stuff, but
1: yeah.
0: Here's one that I hadn't heard yet. A whistleblower, so you know it's true. A whistleblower claims the CIA used DNA data from Ancestry.com and 23andMe customers in search for aliens.
1: Okay. Illegal or outer space?
0: Outer space.
1: Alien. Okay.
0: Yeah.
1: Extraterrestrial.
0: Now that's a good question because I feel like that brings me to a point of conspiracy theories. There's a lot there. There's like that kernel of truth, mm-hmm. and then somebody expounds into like the fringe realm. Right?
1: Yeah.
0: So I could see that being like, you know, Homeland Security or something is using 23andMe to like find,
1: yeah.
0: you know, illegal immigrants. Yeah. Right. But then somebody's like, no, they're using it to find aliens, man.
1: Oh, illegal aliens, yeah. if that's the term that you want to use.
0: Mm-hmm.
1: Who knows?
0: Yeah. So it's
1: they're looking for the lizard people is what you're saying.
0: Yeah. It's some philosopher novelist named Jason Reza Giorgiani, PhD, I guess, who's talking about a claim that he was alerted to a bug hunting initiative by Army veteran Lynn Buchanan, who claims he was a psychic spy of the CIA's remote viewing and that they've been using the DNA database to track humans that were like hybrids of like these Nordic aliens that like to live in small towns because they blend in, like because they look like Swedish people.
1: Okay.
0: And that's all I really got to say on that. I just thought that was like kind of crazy. That's a very new take on the UFO alien story, is the CIA using DNA database to find aliens on Earth. Love it. All right, let's go to the phone line. We got Dave in San Francisco. What's going on, Dave?
2: Hey, well, not too bad. You know, I heard you talking about the AI slurs across state lines,
0: yeah.
2: or I think you were saying even across international lines.
0: Well, they might go intergalactic.
2: Well, it could be, yeah. if Elon wants to park them in outer space. Well, what I'm wondering about is all sorts of, like, what they would call interstate wire fraud.
0: Okay.
2: You know, if you were in Illinois and you wanted to rip somebody off in Las Vegas, you know, to send out a spam or whatnot, you'd basically be committing interstate wire fraud. And if there were somebody who, say, like out here, we've got the tallest building on the West Coast is called Salesforce. And Salesforce handles all sorts of operations for a lot of different corporations. I walked into a chain coffee